Yes, sir, I would be honored to, Anil. My adventure so far with the NFB has definitely been very different than Julie's. And I do want to say thank you to all of those who have paved the way for myself and the younger generation of individuals getting involved in the Federation. But my time, I always grew up hearing about the NFB and the Federation and all. However, I really did not consider really getting involved in the NFB until just a few years ago. It was right after I finished my term serving on the board for the Alumni Association for the Arkansas School for the Blind. And I was trying to figure out something else to get involved in. And I kept seeing all these posts from friends of mine about the NFB. And so I reached out to some of them, such as Kyle and Cindy Kuiper, and they helped me out with getting involved in the Central Arkansas chapter. And I joined up with the NFB at the end of 2022. And I have attended the 2023 all the way through this year's state conventions here in Arkansas. And like I told the group whenever I gave my State of the Chapter address this past state convention that we had in Bentonville, Arkansas, back in the spring, if you would have told me I would be the chapter, the Central Arkansas chapter, even just a year ago, I would have thought, whoa, I couldn't really see that happening. However, that's just what the Lord has me, God has placed me in, being responsible for. And, I'm very thankful to be in that position. And I'm very thankful for the team that I have to work with in my chapter with individuals like Cindy Scott Houseman and others. Yes, they have just absolutely the Heart of Texas chapter they just started. Well, the thing is, Anil, is that I was very fortunate to grow up in a family with other blind individuals, and I was encouraged throughout my life, even before getting involved in the Federation, to not let blindness stop me from living the life that I wanted. And so, whenever I joined up with the Federation, just since I've been a part of it, it has really sharpened my motivation to get out here and to live the life that I want to live. And I've done so much since being involved in the Federation. I've been traveling. I've gone to DC a couple of times. I have gone rappelling, and it has been really neat to be able to do advocacy work. I have met with some of the representatives from Congress on blindness issues and visited the White House. So I've been doing all I can. My first Comic-Con went to that year.

Thank you. It's been a great confidence booster, and I'm very thankful to have people surrounding me who encourage me and who are positive influences on my life. Well, all the great food I had in New Orleans was wonderful. And the Independence Market and Exhibit Hall was really neat too. I was very impressed with all the vendors that we had and being able to help out in the Independence Market. That was really neat getting to see all. Yes. Wow, that's awesome.

I thought it was a very good parable. I thought it was really a great way, just the whole speech in general and playing off of the elephant idea. I thought it was really neat, especially when you consider how with different people, when you go and look at an elephant and all, of course, you're going to feel different parts of it, how large a animal the elephant is. And especially like if the people are not working together, I mean, that can really, give everybody a different perspective.

I would have to piggyback off of what Julie said. I mean, everything just, it really shows, and especially being a volunteer at the Clinton Presidential Center and following, just listening to some of President Clinton's speeches and all, it reminds, President Rick Abono's speech reminded me of some of those, and just with the elephants and all, with everybody coming together. We really do accomplish more when we all come together. Whatever differences we have, no matter what our gender is, no matter what our political affiliations are, sexual orientation, religious views, whatever it is, we can all accomplish so much if we just come together and, we work together. We can come up with some great solutions to solve many problems that we face as blind people. And it really shows with the legislation we're trying to get through Congress.

Yes, ma'am. I tell my group all of the time. And so I'm outside about to get on paratransit, and that's why you hear the stuff in the background. But I do want to say that I tell my group all the time, I could not do what I do without all of your help. None of us can do what we do without each other's help. It takes a village.

Yeah, I have never had the honor of visiting Colorado, but I look forward to visiting one day and touring the center. I have toured the Louisiana Center years ago, but I'd love to go back and see the place. We actually have one of our people from here in Arkansas attending, so very happy about that. Thank you.

0: And now, another story from our popular Colonel book series.
1: I'm Not Lost, by Abraham Nemeth, Ph.D. Dr. Abraham Nemeth is a blind mathematics professor and a longtime leader in the National Federation of the Blind of Michigan. Here he relates a humorous incident which reminds us that ingrained patterns of thought are hard to break, even when they make no sense at all. This is how he tells it. Before coming to Detroit to teach mathematics at the University of Detroit, I lived in New York City well into my young adult years. Since I first lived in Manhattan and then in Brooklyn, and since I had friends in other parts of the city, I soon became familiar with the entire subway system, the bus routes, and the trolley car routes throughout the city. One day, I was on an errand in mid-Manhattan. Being familiar with my surroundings, I moved easily from place to place. Two young men with Western twangs, who were obviously lost, approached me and asked directions to the Museum of Natural History. From their accents, it was clear that they were tourists. I proceeded to give them very clear and precise directions to the museum. When I finished, the two men hesitated for a moment, took one or two steps away from me, and one of them said to the other, "We better ask someone else. That man is blind." Whereupon I took a step in their direction and, facing them, said, "It is true that I am blind, but I'm not the one who is lost." Caption to photograph. Dr. Abraham Nemeth. End of caption.
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3: National Federation of the Blind commends House introduction of Medical Device Non-Visual Accessibility Act. From the editor. Below is the text of a press release from the National Federation of the Blind announcing the long-awaited reintroduction of critical legislation. Here is the release. Washington, D.C., October 1, 2025. The National Federation of the Blind, NFB, the transformative advocacy organization of blind Americans, commends Congresswoman Jan Schakowsky, Illinois, 09, for her reintroduction of the Medical Device Non-Visual Accessibility Act of 2025. H.R. 5605, in the United States House of Representatives. The legislation also has 12 originating co-sponsors from both political parties. They are Representatives Don Bacon, Nebraska 02, Sanford Bishop, Georgia 02, Sean Kasten, Illinois 06, Ryan Fitzpatrick, Pennsylvania 01, Jesus Choi Garcia, Illinois 04, Eleanor Holmes Norton, D.C. at large, Jimmy Panetta, California 19, Mark Pocan, Wisconsin 02, Mike Quigley, Illinois 05, John Rutherford, Florida 05, Pete Sessions, Texas 17, and Adam Smith, Washington 09. This legislation will ensure that medical devices are designed and manufactured with non-visual accessibility features, enabling blind and low-vision individuals to use and access these critical devices safely and independently. The Bipartisan Medical Device Non-Visual Accessibility Act authorizes the Food and Drug Administration to promulgate regulations requiring manufacturers of Class 2 and Class 3 medical devices, such as insulin pumps, glucometers, heart monitors, and CPAP machines, to incorporate non-visual accessibility features like audio output and tactilely distinguishable controls. These features will enable blind and low-vision people to use medical devices without assistance from a sighted person, allowing blind Americans to maintain their independence and promoting positive healthcare outcomes. Mark Riccobono, president of the National Federation of the Blind, said, "Accessibility is not a matter of mere convenience, but a moral imperative that, with respect to healthcare, can make the difference between good and poor health outcomes, and even between life and death. Blind Americans must have non-visual access to medical technology that is crucial to our well-being. The Medical Device Non-Visual Accessibility Act will ensure that future medical devices are designed with non-visual accessibility features, granting us full independence and control over our own healthcare. We commend Congresswoman Schakowsky for her continued championing of this critical legislation, along with the co-sponsors, and urge their colleagues to join them in supporting it. I am proud to reintroduce the Medical Device Non-Visual Accessibility Act to ensure that medical devices, like insulin pumps and blood pressure monitors, are truly accessible to people who are blind or have low vision, said Congresswoman Jan Schakowsky in a statement from her office. Over 7 million Americans are living with uncorrectable vision loss, and more than 1 million Americans are blind. In many cases, a blind person's ability to manage their health and livelihood depends upon the ability to use these devices. As Americans, we cannot stand idly by while people who are blind or have low vision are excluded from a full, happy, and independent life due to these inaccessible technologies. This bill will help foster more inclusive and accessible care.
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4: All right, everybody, we have a great panel coming up, and you will not need to leave early because you won't want to miss this. This panel is one that I've been waiting for, and I think you're going to find it's going to cap off a great convention of presentations, perspectives on growing pains in the organized blind movement. In the interest of time, I'm not going to take a lot of time to introduce the tremendous panelists we have. They're all young, emerging leaders contributing to our movement. And I've asked them all to come talk to us about the growing pains of transitioning from being a student to being an active leader in affiliates in the National Federation of the Blind. And I think their sharing their perspectives will help all of us better understand what we can do to continue to foster the next generation and continue the legacy of giving and the spirit that we have in the National Federation of the Blind. I've asked a gentleman who we all admire for his leadership across the generations of this movement to moderate this panel. So please welcome our Executive Director of Blindness Initiatives, Anil Lewis.

0: All right. What a day. What a week. You guys, some people left, but they made a mistake because this panel is going to be a very dynamic panel. I don't get an opportunity to give a blindness initiatives report, but President Rick Abono talked about all the good work we're doing in that space. But this is even more important because, as we say with blindness initiatives, the projects and programs that we operate are intended to build the federation. And there's no better way to build a federation than making sure we create opportunities for our leadership to constantly grow and evolve. So let me say this. This may be the last presentation on the agenda, but this is really going to be a call to action for work we need to do throughout this coming year. We have some young people here that are leaders in this organization, and I just want to be very candid because we're going to have a very frank discussion around a topic that's essential for us to address if we really want to continue to build the National Federation of the Blind. We have a tremendous student program. Our National Association of Blind Students are phenomenal. Yeah. But we recognize that we're not doing our best to tap into that talent as they evolve from being student leaders to leaders in the broader organization. We have three courageous young people that are going to talk about their evolution. Some good, some bad, but I think that it's important for us to know the full story if we're going to develop some projects, programs, interventions, strategies to make sure that we can continue to tap into this resource. So first, I want to let them introduce themselves very quickly by talking about the roles that they play. This will establish their credibility to you. So we'll start with Manai Hill Joffrey.
1: Yes. Hi, everyone. My name is Manai Hill Joffrey, and I'm a recent graduate of Cornell University and a proud graduate of the Colorado Center for the Blind. And I have served as the first vice president of the National Association of Blind Students and have recently stepped down from that role a couple days ago and have served in NABS for the past 4 years and am proudly in a couple weeks going to start my first full-time job as an associate product manager at SMP Global.
0: Awesome. Thank you, Manahil. Next is Jean Kim.
2: Hi, everyone. My name is Jean Kim. I recently graduated from Stanford University studying human-computer interaction and accessibility, and in a couple months, I will be starting my PhD in computer science at MIT. Thank you. Manahil is better than me at most everything in life. However, I did go to the Colorado Center for the Blind 1 year before she did, so I will take that win. In terms of my other federation involvement, I first joined the National Student Division in 2020, helping with a lot of back-end work like social media, logistical tasks, helping out with our website as the webmaster. Then I served on the National Student Division Board of Directors, including being the secretary and chairing the membership committee and a handful of other roles for about 3 years. In terms of my other federation involvement, I serve on the Jernigan Fund Committee and the National Membership Committee. I also serve on the Board of Directors of the National Science and Engineering Division. I also help with some of the STEM2U programming to bring accessible STEM to our blind youth. And in terms of my state involvement, I have been helping out with our student division in various roles for about 6 years. And I've been helping with our state scholarship program, including this past year where I chaired that committee as well.
0: And later we'll hear what he does in his spare time. So next is Kinshuk Tella.
3: Hey guys, how's it going? Thanks so much, Anil. So my name is Kinshuk, and I am from the great Buckeye State of Ohio. Where are you at? There you are. Awesome. So I am a recent-ish graduate from the Louisiana Center for the Blind. I know my friends up here, they don't know, but you know, this is the better center. And I'm also a recent-ish graduate from Miami University, where I got my master's in environmental science and my undergrad in geology.
0: Nice.
3: Within the NFB, I had a really interesting start. what I have served within my chapter as a member, a secretary within the NFP of Ohio, as a board member, and more passionately, I really love to help coordinate and run our state scholarship program the past couple of years in Ohio. Nationally, I recently, a year or two ago, I finished my term on the National Association of Blind Students Board of Directors as a board member, and I've served for 4 years in NAB's various capacities, helping to, much like Gene, run student seminars. I worked on the content creation committee, ran the podcast with a really wonderful... Yeah, there we go. And then really involved with NAB's. And more recently, nationally, I'm serving on our National Scholarship Committee this year.
0: And, sweet. And as I said, we're going to have a frank discussion, so I want to frame this very well. I read a book. I read a book by Don Miguel Ruiz. Don Miguel. The Four Agreements. Thank you very much. 1997. And it's a simple framework. I encourage you to read it. But we're going to practice these four agreements as these students express themselves. One, we're going to be impeccable with our words. Right? Two, we're not going to take anything personally. Three, we're not going to make any assumptions. And four, we're going to always do our best. And I think this panel is going to model that. And all of you can really pay attention to this presentation. And I think if we establish those four agreements, we'll all learn something before it's over. So now we're going to have them talk about their evolution from being student leaders to their broader engagement into the organization. And we'll start with Kinshuk.
3: Awesome. So if there was a jackpot for getting into the right affiliate at the right time in your life and the right time for the affiliate, I think I hit that jackpot. I got super lucky to be involved with Ohio at age 18. This was 2019, at the time in which the NFP of Ohio had incredible and still has incredible leadership, incredible ensemble of leaders who are really enthusiastic and wanting to invest in young leadership. They were looking to restart the student division during the same year I won the NFP of Ohio scholarship in 2019. And I think I got really lucky, honestly. And my story is somewhat uncommon, unfortunately, but it can be replicated. So I'm really excited to be talking about this afternoon. Yes, I got involved with NFP Ohio when I was 18 years old, a freshman in college. And it was very, very quickly, I found the philosophy and the leadership that was modeled by the organization to be something I never knew I needed until that convention. Incredible leaders such as President Richard Payne, Suzanne Turner, Dr. Carolyn Peters, Barbara Pierce, and so many more really invested in my success and wanted to meet me where I was. And it was that catalyst that really allowed me to grow and to get really involved with student efforts, helping to run the student division in Ohio. I met Kenya Flores at the convention, who got me really involved with NAVS. It kind of really perpetuated these feelings of belonging and community that I didn't really know I needed until at that point. And so ever since then, getting involved with the NFP at a local level was so much easier. Having the collaboration between the student efforts and our very important affiliate and local efforts was really incredibly important in my personal development. Despite being involved locally, the leadership in Ohio really did take the time to invest in my success nationally. A month into my involvement in the NFP, President Richard Payne gave me a really unexpected phone call. I was on campus walking home from the gym on a snowy, wintry December day in Ohio, and he gave me a phone call. And he said, hey, Kinshuk, do you want to come to D.C. with me and represent the NFP, talking to congressmen, advocating for policy that's relevant to all of us? And I thought he was crazy. I didn't expect him to. I was like, what can I offer you, right? That's kind of the question I asked myself. But he saw a need and a place for young voices, and he invested the affiliate's resources into me. And that single trip to D.C. Was incredibly pivotal to my development as a leader. And ever since then, the transition out of being in school and graduating over the past year and a half or so and transitioning into other kinds of work in the organization, especially through the scholarship programs, has been incredibly easy and seamless and positive.
0: Very nice. Thank you for sharing. So, Manahil, would you like to share your story of evolution?
1: Yes. So thank you so much again, President Rigabono, for hosting this amazing panel. And because this is a conversation that is really important to have. As I'm so happy for Kinshuk that about his amazing experience, I would love to talk about mine. I mentioned in my introduction that I stepped down this week from my role from NABS, which I've been involved with for the past 4 years ever since I found the Federation. And that's very nerve-wracking for me because I'm not sure, and I'm still trying to navigate where my presence and my involvement in the organization goes from here. And it's mainly to do with how I, and this is not just an experience that is solely for me. I'm sure if anyone here has any, maybe even affiliate presidents, anyone who knows of individuals who have been either involved in the national student division or even local student divisions in the past. It's really common for them after they graduate college, after they're done being a student, to leave the organization, to not continue to get involved in their affiliates, in other other parts of the organization. And I think it's really important to figure out why that is the case. So to talk a little bit about my story, I first got involved a handful of years ago through winning, to be fortunate enough to win a state scholarship in my local affiliate. And I was super grateful. Back then, I never met any other blind people before. I, you know, just applied for this scholarship because I needed money to go to college. And from there, I had my eyes open to meeting so many ambitious, determined, incredible blind individuals that had broke barriers that I never thought was possible. And it was so inspiring to me that I really did want to get involved and hit the ground running with this organization. And again, at that time, and no one I'm talking about here is currently in leadership, but at that time with the previous administration in my affiliate, I felt very unwelcome in that space. I would try to reach out multiple times to ask of how is it that I could get involved, to no answer, to a lack of enthusiasm. Again, I was very new, not only to the organization, but to the organization's philosophy as well. So maybe I didn't always say the right things, and maybe I didn't always know exactly how the structure worked, but I really needed someone in that moment to teach me and help me figure out what exactly it is for me to do and how exactly this organization does function. So through my multiple times of trying to get involved in my local state to no avail, the following year I was fortunate enough to win a national scholarship. thank you. And that was an incredible experience for me because not only did I attend the convention virtually that year and see this organization on a local scale, a national scale, but I was introduced to the National Association of Blind Students, students that I felt welcomed me with open arms and really made me feel like I had a home in the organization. And through there, I got very heavily involved very quickly in NABS. And it started some various different conversations in my home affiliate. There were two camps here. The first being individuals thinking that because I took such an active role and such an immediate role in NABS that I had no interest in being involved in my home affiliate, and that I didn't care about affiliate work, and that I felt above affiliate work, which was very disappointing for me to hear and me to observe, because I know I was trying. The other camp of people, though very understanding that of my newfound involvement in NABS, thought that I was way too busy to be involved and be engaged in my local affiliate.
0: And let me share really quickly, just to let everyone know, and I appreciate you doing it much more fluidly than I had anticipated. Manahil really had some angst about really being this candid in disclosing that she didn't have the traditional wonderful kumbaya experience of transition from the Federation through the Federation. So I really want to respect her for being vulnerable and really disclosing this. So Manahil, I love the way you broke down the two camps. Tell us how that impacted your evolution into the work that you're doing now.
1: I'm so sorry, Anil. Could you repeat that question?
0: Oh, I know it's hard to hear it, believe it or not, from the mics. But tell us about, I appreciate you sharing the two camps description. Tell us now about how that impacted your evolution into doing work in the broader organization.
1: Yeah, of course. So because I felt that these two different ideologies, people thinking I was either not wanting to be involved in the affiliate or being too busy to be involved in the affiliate, that really, unfortunately, turned me away from trying to be involved in my affiliate. And that is, again, I'm saying all of this to, a lot of this had to do with the former administration and former leadership administration, but a big thing that I want to emphasize here is that it's really important for individuals and affiliates to communicate with their students, because the assumption was already made that I didn't have time for my affiliate. I was not asked, or not even if when I reached out to ask to help with various parts, whether that be Washington seminar, state convention, my pleas were ignored because the assumption that I was too busy.
0: Very nice. And we're going to talk about some solutions to that particular dilemma, because what Manahil is expressing is not unique to Manahil. I'm pretty sure if there are students in this room, many of them can resonate with that same situation as well. So let's hear about Gene Kim's evolution.
2: So my story falls somewhere in between Kinshuk and Manahil's, which is maybe why they put me in between them up here. So in 2019, I found the Federation as a national scholarship winner. And much like Kinshuk's first introduction to our movement, I was a very shy, socially anxious, and awkward 18-year-old who got shot straight into Las Vegas. But during this crazy week, Tim Elder and Jordan Castor from my California affiliate really made it a point to grab breakfast with me. Now, I was still nervous. It was a very fancy breakfast spot somewhere I was not used to going to. And I was so nervous that I didn't know what to pick. So I ended up picking a bagel and cream cheese at a fancy breakfast place. And I was like, man, it's not a good first impression. But apparently that damage wasn't too bad, because a few months later, in October, Tim Elder called me and said, hey, I want you to come to this networking dinner we have going on. It's like 15 minutes from your place, and I think it will be a great time. What he didn't tell me, though, was that he was actually inviting me to an entire weekend of the California State Convention. So then, through a series of accidental events, I ended up finding myself as the secretary of this thing called the California Association of Blind Students, and then I started doing student work. But the thing is, I noticed that the students, if I can be candid here, back then, this is about 6 years ago, were kind of off on our own doing our own thing, right? Cricket Beidelman was the president at the time, and we simply just did our own student things, our own calls. We didn't have affiliate members showing up to our calls. There's a chance that some of our affiliate leaders may not even have known when our calls were. And it's that miscommunication, that kind of siloing of our student activities, really basically gave me this perception that student division work was just student stuff. And we could not really participate, maybe we're not qualified enough or welcome to contribute to the affiliate work. So this led me to join the National Association of Blind Students to continue that student work to have a broader impact. So then again, I felt this choice, similar to what Manaha was talking about. And for me personally, I was very busy with school and other things, so I decided I can either help at the local level or I can help at the national level. And to an 18-year-old who is really excited and wants to make a big impact, when you say the word national, that sounds very flashy, right? So then I left the state work and then started doing national student work. And the last couple of short stories that I'll share is that an opportunity last year came to me to join the Kenneth Jernigan Leadership and Service Program, the inaugural cohort, yes. And for this program, you are supposed to ask two affiliate presidents to write you a letter of recommendation to serve as your mentors throughout the entire duration, the 1 year of the program. Now, I ended up asking the wonderful Jessica Beecham and Pam Allen. But you'll notice Tim Elder wasn't on that list. And it's not because I didn't have a great relationship with Tim Elder, but because I had been helping out with the national student work and interacting with Pam and Jessica, I felt more comfortable. I felt like I could relate to their stories a little bit more just with their personalities. And I felt really bad. At national convention, I ran into Tim Elder in the presidential suite, and I felt really guilty. I felt a little weird, if I'm being honest. But he still treated me very warmly, and we had a very great conversation. And because he was seeing all of the great work I was doing at the national student level, he invited me to help out with other initiatives like the State Scholarship Committee on the state level. And that's the other thing, right? It takes time to build up that credibility, to establish that trust between affiliate leadership and student leadership, especially when students have limited time and are interested in other things and we're still maturing in a lot of ways. I'll share another story a little bit later in this panel. But Tim really took a shot on me, and because of that, I ended up getting more involved in the state community, getting to know our state affiliate leaders and handling different initiatives, and now I'm actually really sad to be leaving California to start my PhD in Massachusetts. I'm sure there'll be a great community there, but I feel like I'm just starting out in California, and now I'm going to be leaving. So thank you to Tim Elder for taking a shot on me.
0: Well, thank all three of you for sharing your personal story. And again, hopefully this will facilitate more conversation. I have two questions that I'm going to get you guys to answer really quickly to help start framing how do we build better bridges, right? So the first question is, in reflecting upon your experience, what could affiliate leaders do that would help facilitate a better transition of your work from being involved in the student division to doing broader work within the Federation? So Gene, we'll go back with you first.
2: Awesome. So as I was sharing, I think I didn't really see the value of affiliate work. I, again, thought national sounded flashy, that sounded cool, would look better on a resume. But then over the past year and a half or so, where I've really gotten involved with the California affiliate, I've realized there's something very unique, powerful, and beautiful about getting to know your local blindness community. I'm working at the Enchanted Hills Camp for the Blind as a summer counselor this summer, and I hear lots of stories. There are teachers of the visually impaired who have known each other for 40, 50 years, helping blind babies learn different braille skills and technology skills. And some of them have actually know me, and a lot of them have been sharing stories about how they grew up on the same block in San Francisco together. That kind of local context gets completely lost when you're working at the national level. So I think one thing that affiliate leadership can do is really mentor students in that sense of saying, hey, there's something very unique and beautiful about the work that we do that you can't do anywhere else, and to get students excited and see the value of local work. The other thing I'll say very quickly, because I want to shout out this affiliate, is I went to the Nebraska State Convention last year, and during that student division meeting, the student division was reforming, and there are maybe about 7 or 8 students, you know, small group of students, but strong, but there were 35 people in that room. There were parents, teachers of the visually impaired, vocational rehabilitation counselors, or I should say the State Commission for the Blind, and just seeing and showing the students that, hey, you are not just your own little group over there. You are integrated into this affiliate, and we support you, and we are here to mentor you and guide you as you take your first steps. I think that's very powerful.
0: Thank you. Thank you. Manahil, what suggestions do you have?
1: Yeah, thank you so much. So, again, I agree with everything that Jean said. For my experience, I think the biggest thing that affiliates can do is communicate and showcase to the students that you are there for them. Nice. I think the biggest thing for me is, again, as I mentioned this past year, my current affiliate president called me and said, acknowledged the situation of understanding of hearing about my feelings of feeling a little alienated from the affiliates. And because of them hearing about my alienation, they took the time out of their day to call me, figure out my side of the situation, and figuring out additional ways where I can get involved in the affiliate. So that meant so much to me because it showcased that not only did they care about my involvement and my continuation, but they wanted me involved in the affiliate. And that is something that I have frankly not felt for the past 4 years that I have been involved in this federation, and I am so, so grateful to Aubrey Bird for doing that for me and making me feel very included. And another thing, my final thing that I would say, the biggest thing that I want everyone here to take away is it is really important for the affiliates to provide mentorship and mentors for their students. When I was coming up, I thought the go-to person for me to reach out was my former affiliate president. And not getting any support there, I thought the entire affiliate was in the wrong. And that was a very poor mindset that I had there. Kate Mendez actually recently had a conversation with me about the importance of mentorship and the importance of really looking out and finding a mentor in your affiliate to help guide you throughout the process. So I encourage for all the affiliate presidents listening, seek out your students, have lunch with them at this convention, at state convention, check in how they're doing and figure out which ways they want to get involved, and you are able to plug into their unique skill sets that they have.
0: Very nice. Thank you. Kinshu, what advice do you have for our affiliate leaders?
3: Look, I know that my story, I got very lucky. The Ohio affiliate was so quick and so kind to sponsor and invest in all the students in the state. But I'm only as grateful as I am today because I had the privilege of being able to serve with NABS as a national rep. I flew across the country to various states throughout my undergrad and got to interact with lots of different affiliates and see how their culture is and how they interact with their students. And the results were so varied. It was night and day between Florida and Illinois and Wisconsin and so many other states, and they all had their own individual styles and relationships. And that dynamic itself showed me a lot about how special Ohio was. And I'm not just here to like brag about Ohio, don't get me wrong. But the affiliates that really invest in their students and give them the experiences, like Florida, for example, like many others, those are the same students that I see this week, 3 years later, running around the hotel and serving in various capacities. Camille Tate in Florida and her students, they're so active. I saw them integrated within all parts of their convention. And that really showed me the value of engagement in students. To my affiliate leadership in this room, you have to take the risk. You have to invest in your students because we can't expect students in states to have the conventional path to involvement through the local chapter all the time. Yeah.
0: I love the way you framed it as taking risk, and that's important for us to do. So I want to make sure we wrap up so we can turn this banquet space around. Really quickly, though, we've talked about what affiliate presidents can do. We have to be introspective. What can students do? And this needs to be a lightning round answer. So Kinchuk, we'll start with you.
3: To my students in the room, I know there are at least 30 of you here for scholarship. You have to be here. But to my students, I know you have 1,000 distractions on campus. I know it's hard and your schedules are so variable, but the growth and opportunity in this organization will carry you so far. And don't think that you have to get involved after you're out of school to be involved in your affiliate, because it starts now. And it's now that you have the opportunity to form the mentorships and connections and have the community around you that will carry you your whole life. Students, wherever you go in the country, I know you're always not going to be in the same state for your career as you are where you grew up, where you went to school. In my personal experience, I've traveled all over the world, the country, and I've lived in different states. And each state I've been to, I've always felt so comfortable being by myself, because I know no matter where I go in this country, there's an affiliate, a chapter nearby, a community of Federationists that are here to support me. And that's nice. Something that's a privilege to have.
0: How about you, Gene?
2: So President Elder actually tried to get me involved earlier on during my Federationist journey. However, he invited me to a state convention planning committee meeting, but I was a student and I didn't really know what was going on. And because I didn't know what was going on, I was

0: space. You belong here, you are valued, and you have a lot to offer. Oftentimes we say, oh, students are the leaders of tomorrow, let's invest in our students for the next generation. That's great, but you're also here today. You can make that impact. You are the leaders of today. So very take nice. Ownership of that. Take, find different ways to get involved, and whether even it's a very small task,
1: so thank
0: get
1: you.
0: Involved with
1: That's
0: your
1: affiliate. Good. Thank you. Manaha, you have last word, really quickly. What advice do you have for the students?
2: Okay, sorry. Really quickly. I would like everyone, all my new students in this room, to go to your affiliate and find a mentor. Okay, please, please, you know, I talked a little bit about my story, but as I mentioned, I know a lot of you, whose first convention it is, who is at the NABS meeting, mentioned how awesome and exciting it is to get involved in NABS, and it is, and we would love you to get involved in NABS, but also do not underestimate the power that your affiliate has. Please go sit with your affiliate, find them during banquet, and there is so much that you can learn from them, and communication is the key to success. So please communicate, and please see the power of it.
1: That is the key, and that's what we're all about, mentoring. So let's go build the National Federation of the Blind.
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4: Quiet Cars, Pedestrian Safety and Protection for the Environment, a panel discussion by John G. Perret Jr., David Strickland, Douglas Moore, and Kevin Rowe. From the editor, for 8 years, we have been working to see that safe and independent travel by the blind can coexist with the ever-changing propulsion systems used in motor vehicles. On Thursday morning of the 2011 convention, experts conducted a panel discussion featuring consumers, auto manufacturers, and regulators. Here, in significant part, are the remarks made by each member of the panel, beginning with panel moderator John Perret, Executive Director for Strategic Initiatives for the National Federation of the Blind. A photo appears at this point, the caption, John Perret. John Perret, good morning, fellow Federationists. On July 4, 2003, almost 8 years ago today, we passed Resolution 2003-5 regarding the danger posed by silent hybrid vehicles. The following year, Dr. Maurer created the Committee on Automobile and Pedestrian Safety to explore the quiet car issue. On February 20, 2008, Dr. Maurer spoke to the Working Party on Noise in Geneva, Switzerland. This group reports to the World Forum Organization of Vehicle Regulations, which in turn is part of the Economic Commission for Europe. On April 8, 2008, the Pedestrian Safety Enhancement Act of 2008, H.R. 5734, was introduced by Congressmen Ed Towns and Cliff Stearns in the 110th Congress, second session. Many people underestimated us. They said that we would not be able to convince car companies, the Department of Transportation, the United States Congress, and the American public that these cars pose a danger to all pedestrians, especially blind pedestrians. But did the National Federation of the Blind give up? No. We ended the second session with 88 co-sponsors. We kept advocating, and on January 28, 2009, Ed Towns and Cliff Stearns reintroduced the Pedestrian Safety Enhancement Act, H.R. 734, and on April 21, 2008, Senators John Kerry and Arlen Specter introduced the companion Senate bill, S. 841. We kept advocating, and at the end of the first session of the 111th Congress, the bill had 171 co-sponsors in the House and 18 in the Senate. We kept advocating, and on September 23, 2009, the Washington Post ran a front-page story regarding the work being done in this area. We kept advocating, and on May 18, 2010, after weeks of intense negotiations, we obtained the endorsement of the Association of Automobile Manufacturers on a revised version of the bill. We kept advocating, and on December 9, 2010, the Committee on Commerce, Science, and Transportation sent S. 841 to the Senate floor for unanimous consent votes. That day it was passed by the Senate and sent to the House. We kept advocating, and on December 18, 2010, the House voted on S. 841 and passed it 379-30. We kept advocating, and on January 4, 2010, the President of the United States signed the Pedestrian Safety Enhancement Act into law. Applause.

0: calls from the audience.
1: Now, there is much work yet to be done. The Department of Transportation must determine just how much sound a vehicle needs to make to be safe. The department must also determine the characteristics of the sounds. We are honored to have the administrator of the National Highway Traffic Safety Administration here to speak to us today. David Strickland was sworn in on January 4, 2010. Prior to his appointment, he served for 8 years on the staff of the U.S. Senate Committee on Commerce, Science, and Transportation. As the senior counsel for the Consumer Protection Subcommittee, he was responsible for oversight of the National Highway Traffic Safety Administration, the Federal Trade Commission, and the Consumer Product Safety Commission. He is dedicated to the implementation of measures improving the safety of all roads and especially the implementation of the Pedestrian Safety Enhancement Act. Fellow Federationists, please welcome the United States Department of Transportation Administrator of the National Highway Traffic Safety Administration, David Strickland. Applause from the audience. A photo appears at this point, the caption, David Strickland. David Strickland. Good morning, NFB. Dr. Maurer, thank you so much for your leadership and your kind invitation to have me here. I know that we have come a long way together on this issue in making pedestrianism and individual mobility better for the blind and by basically making pedestrianism safer and better for every person in America. It's all because of you and your leadership. I want to take a moment to depart from my prepared remarks to talk about bravery, tenacity, and leadership. Things like the Pedestrian Enhancement Safety Act, they don't happen very often. In the world of vehicle regulation, having a single standalone rule to apply to every car made in America is usually tied to a much bigger initiative that usually has funding for highways or something of a larger scope. To do what you did, building a case based on what you recognized early on as a significant risk, not only building your case with the stakeholders and manufacturers, but making it to the Congress and making it to the Department of Transportation. This is really breathtaking. I can think of only one other instance in the past 30 or 40 years when we've seen a piece of legislation succeed like this. It was also a pedestrian safety issue. The issue was rearward visibility, or backover protection, to help people see behind them so they don't run over their toddlers. This piece of legislation and this rule is of the same magnitude and scale. It would not have happened without the leadership of NFB and the leadership of all of you. Thank you so much for staying with us and getting this thing done. Applause from the audience. I had the distinct honor of working on this policy issue in two places. I started, as John said, working for the United States Commerce Committee, which worked on Senator Kerry's legislation, and I remember when John visited me for the first time explaining this issue. I admit I am a hybrid vehicle owner, but I've always known that I have to be more careful because people cannot hear me when I am driving at slow speeds in parking lots. So I had to drive not only for myself, but for every pedestrian around me. Now, being a person who works in transportation safety, you know that makes me a little more careful than most. There is a risk out there, and so when John and the representatives with him from the NFB talked about this risk, I said to John, "You have to build a case. If you build a case, you're going to get support. You're going to get the leadership. You're going to get member buy-in. You're going to get it done." You know something? I give that advice to a whole lot of people, but frankly, NFB is one of the few in the crowd to actually make it happen. Applause from the audience. So here we are. Now, as a former staffer who helped on the legislation and supported you in this effort, I've been blessed with the opportunity to implement this rule, make this a federal motor vehicle safety standard for every vehicle in the United States. I have had the honor and pleasure to see it at its beginning, and now, I hope, to shepherd it to its conclusion. It's a really special honor for me, for the Secretary of Transportation, Ray LaHood, and the entire team of the National Highway Traffic Safety Administration to be here. In addition to thanking all of you for your hard work, your effort, your leadership, and your tenacity, I have an announcement to make today. We've had a number of folks in a number of meetings. I know that Deputy Administrator Ron Medford made a presentation to you about the work that's been going on since 2008. The public hearings, the outreach to the stakeholders, to the Society of Automotive Engineers, and to all the automakers. You know, our study showed there was an increased risk from silent hybrid vehicles to all pedestrians. This is true whether you're blind or sighted, young or old. All of that work led to the passage of the Act, and luckily, because my agency, the National Highway Traffic Safety Administration, was already well underway to take action on its own, we had the background research done. When the Act passed, we were well ahead of the game, which was a really good piece of news. But today, I want to announce our first official milestone in making this rule a reality. Today, the National Highway Traffic Safety Administration sent to the Federal Register the scoping notice for the environmental impact of adding sound to vehicles. This is a third-day public notice for comment, but it is the first step on the road. The second step, a year from now, will be the proposal for the rule, and in 2014 we'll be issuing the final rule. We will add the right sound to every silent vehicle produced in the United States and make you and your family safer. Frankly, we will take what we've learned in the United States and, working with the international community and taking leadership, will add sound to silent vehicles around the planet. That's where we want to be. Frankly, this vision, this hope, and this dream would not have happened if it wasn't for that brave step you took with your resolution back in 2003. NFB, thank you not only for making every pedestrian in America safer, but for building the foundation for making every pedestrian around the planet safer. Thank you so much, and God bless all of you. Applause from the audience. John Perret. Mr. Doug Moore is responsible for vehicle noise regulatory compliance at General Motors and is a recognized expert on vehicle sound. He is the chairman of the ISO Standards Committee, responsible for international standards for exterior noise test procedures. He is also the chairman of the SAE Task Force on Minimum Vehicle Sound. He serves as a technical expert to the United Nations Economic Commission for Europe. Mr. Moore visited the National Federation of the Blind to find out what it would be like to walk around with a long white cane. He was blindfolded and walked around the streets of Baltimore with Ron Brown as his instructor. As each car passed by, he not only noticed it, but would tell Ron, "Oh, that was a 2005 Chevy Camaro." Or maybe, "I think that car over there, that's a 2009 Cadillac Escalade." Mr. Moore is absolutely expert on sound. Please welcome, from General Motors, Mr. Doug Moore. Applause from the audience. A photo appears at this point, the caption, "Doug Moore." Doug Moore. Thank you, and good morning, delegates, officers, and guests of this convention. As was said, I'm Doug Moore, and I would like to thank President Maurer and the organizing committee for this kind invitation to speak to you on behalf of GM. GM and the NFB have cooperated on this issue for almost 3 years. GM appreciates the commitment of the NFB on this issue, not only in the U.S., but also internationally. I want to speak to you about what GM's history has been on this subject, what we're doing now, and most important, what we plan to do in the future. I do hope you plan to do some work today, because I have some sounds for you to hear. With that, GM has recognized this issue of pedestrian interaction with advanced propulsion vehicles for almost 20 years, since the dawn of our first electric vehicle, the EV1, in the 1990s. Even at that time, GM realized this vehicle needed new ways to alert and interact with pedestrians. Therefore, the EV1 was equipped with a feature to allow the driver to communicate acoustically with pedestrians. The Chevrolet Volt, which you can now buy, has built on this experience and includes an acoustic pedestrian alert feature as the EV1 before. This feature is standard equipment on every Chevrolet Volt GM will build. Applause from the audience. GM has built on this successful collaboration with the NFB to help contribute to the development of our second-generation pedestrian alert feature. This feature will be an automatic system which will fulfill the expected regulatory criteria in the U.S., Japan, and Europe. Next, I'd like to talk about what GM is doing today. The first question people usually ask me is, what should it sound like? Well, from the Pedestrian Safety Enhancement Act, we know it needs to meet some of the following criteria. It needs to tell people the vehicle's presence, location, direction, and operation. Since I'm an engineer, I'm going to talk to you a little bit about engineering. GM's work on this has led us to sort of learn the following things. When it says, discern vehicle presence, what does that mean to us? It means I can detect the vehicle. I know something is there in an environment where I can usually hear an internal combustion vehicle today. The second is recognition. The sound I hear, I associate with a vehicle. It's not a duck, it's not a mobile phone or whatever else it might be. It's a vehicle. The second main criterion is that I need to discern the vehicle's location and its direction. Given I've already had detection and recognition satisfied, location and direction, a lot of it, is provided naturally by the human auditory system. Why? You can turn your head to help you localize the sound, and your binaural hearing improves your ability to know where it is. Both of these things in combination really help you to figure out where it is. Last, from the Pedestrian Safety Enhancement Act, is discern vehicle operation. Operation, in my mind as an engineer, means, is the vehicle moving? Is it speeding up? Is it slowing down? Movement can also naturally be detected by the human auditory system as the sound moves relative to the pedestrian. Information on whether the vehicle is speeding up or slowing down can also be provided by the sound changing in frequency or modulation as a function of speed. Think of this as what you recognize now when any machine speeds up or slows down. You know this same characteristic from a motor vehicle. So, as I said, I need you to do some work. Well, let's do that. Audience, you are now part of our research. I want you to raise your hand if you think the sound I am about to play would, in any way, shape, or form, remind you of a motor vehicle. Mr. Sound Technician, cue up sound number one, please. Okay, Mr. Perret, I see one hand over there. So take note of that person. Laughter from the audience. All right, Mr. Technician, sound number two, please. All right, anyone think that's a motor vehicle? A few more. Mr. Technician, sound number three.

Okay, how many thought that was a car? Applause from the audience. Here's the interesting thing. Except for the first sound of Larry back there, one of the three stooges, all three of those were the same sound. What's important here is listening in context. When you hear the sound only in isolation, as if you were in some laboratory, you really don't have the full information that all of you have when you are on the street, and that I experienced when I was in the O&M training in Baltimore. Therefore, it's really important that we make decisions about sound with the full vehicle sound, which is what we listened to. So you get there the full realistic information, because in a lot of cases there is sound you get for free. It doesn't have to be added. Let's talk about future work. What have we at GM learned? What we've learned is that discerning the vehicle presence requirement of the 2010 Safety Act can be established by having a lower vehicle emission that says all vehicles need to make some level of sound that's really comparable to what they make today. We can also add some corresponding frequency information that says, okay, about in this range is where we need to have this sound. We have the measurement tools available to determine this level and this frequency content. We have baseline data for existing vehicles to make sure that the sound emission and frequency content are set appropriately. We can further make sure that bystanders are not annoyed by setting a corresponding maximum level. The last thing we want is for people to experience this and try to figure out how to cut the wires on their car. The next part is, when discerning the vehicle operation, we can include in the sound some frequency or modulation change as a function of vehicle speed. That's what you heard in there with the sounds going up in frequency. When you hear that, you know that's what the vehicle is doing. This is the natural way that any vehicle communicates with you now. GM, in cooperation with the NFB, has found this characteristic to be extremely valuable in providing information to pedestrians on what the vehicle is doing. So, from this research GM has conducted with the help of NFB, we are confident that NHTSA, National Highway Transportation Services Administration, will be able to bring forth a regulation that enhances motor vehicle and pedestrian safety while simultaneously respecting noise pollution and driver annoyance. Applause from the audience. Thank you very much. Last, I'd like to conclude by saying that the bottom line is really that we think our research has shown that a wide range of sounds can meet all the criteria and still be detected, be recognized, and provide the information you have today. And even better, the sounds are similar enough to what you have that they will not require extensive retraining for what you know from your O&M training. GM looks forward to bringing our second-generation systems to market. I'd like to conclude by thanking President Maurer and the organizing committee for the kind invitation to speak with you today. I wish you a good day and a good convention. Thank you. Applause from the audience. John Perret. Our next panelist is Kevin Rowe from Toyota Motors North America. Mr. Rowe joined Toyota in 1997 as the company's liaison to the federal government on issues related to vehicle safety. He is now National Manager of Technical and Regulatory Affairs for Toyota Motor North America. Mr. Rowe recently demonstrated a Toyota Prius with sound for us at the National Center. Toyota was the first mainstream car that did not make enough sound, but they are now committed to having sound on future vehicles and are working closely with the National Federation of the Blind. Please give a warm welcome to Mr. Kevin Rowe from Toyota Motor North America. Applause from the audience. A photo appears at this point. The caption, Kevin Rowe. Kevin Rowe, thank you very much. It's a pleasure to be here. I thank Dr. Maurer for inviting us and also John Perret for all his cooperation over the last few years. I don't debate anything that GM has said. In fact, you are going to find a lot of things I have to say are going to repeat what they have said. I was here for the general session yesterday, and I was rather moved by the president's report. I wanted you to hear a perspective from someone that sat on the other side of the table from the NFB. At your organization's headquarters in Baltimore, Dr. Maurer and John Perret and the rest of the team were very gracious at our first meeting, and all of the 19 years I've spent in D.C. working for automakers, meeting with lots of advocacy groups, your leaders and staff actually opened their doors, invited us in, were very friendly, took the time to listen to us, and we took the time to listen to them. We had a lot of discussion about what our differences are, and as Doug experienced, and several of us from the industry experienced, they took the time to have us experience half a day of what it's like to walk around Baltimore with a white cane and a mask over our eyes, to experience a little bit of what we have to listen to, the characteristics of the traffic, and experience these issues for ourselves. That's the kind of advocacy group you have here that really tries to listen, tries to teach us, and I want you to know that they are probably the best group I've actually ever dealt with in my 19 years. Applause from the audience. For today, what I was going to do was let you know what Toyota has been doing in the last few years.
The Prius was one of the first global hybrid vehicles in the market. We've sold over 1 million worldwide today, and 4 or 5 years ago, we started trying to develop a solution to the problem. For many years, we spent a lot of time on pedestrian safety, working on craft worthiness so that our cars are a little more safe when they do hit pedestrians, worked on systems where the cars will brake for pedestrians. Then we heard your concerns about pedestrians not being able to hear our vehicles. We started listening to different sounds. We created our own criteria, focused on a lot of things that GM has already talked about. Detectability, recognition, environmental acceptance, making sure the bystanders aren't going to reject the sound, working to ensure that customers buying our cars aren't going to reject it, or that they will go off and buy a vehicle that doesn't have the sound. We also wanted driver acceptance so that the drivers, as Doug mentioned, do not try to cut the wire. So with all these considerations, we look for key elements of sound that need to be in the system so that it's detectable, recognizable, and acceptable. One of the challenges is that a lot of our sound engineers really work to reduce noise, deal with city ordinances, and for marketability, try to make certain vehicles sound a certain way. It was a new challenge for them to try to increase the sound levels in vehicles. The other challenge was that different age groups have different hearing capabilities. I actually sat through a demo once where the speaker played different sounds and had each of us raise our hands if we could hear it. I was amazed. I'm 42 years old, and I have the hearing of a 50-year-old. I can't hear the sounds I'm supposed to hear. I guess that's too much rock and roll in my younger years. Some of the challenges for us to consider were fluctuation and periodic shifts. Fluctuation so that the person hearing doesn't get bored with the sound and doesn't tune it out. Also, we wanted to make sure that there are shifts so that you can recognize whether or not the vehicle is accelerating, decelerating, or going at a constant speed. It gets louder as the vehicle speeds up. We also did some focus group studies to try to understand what both blind and sighted people can detect. I want to play some of these tracks for you. If we can play track 4 here, please. That was a noise kind of like ice cream truck bells. It seemed to be the one that people could identify the easiest and say they could hear. The problem is you don't feel that some type of danger is around. You just listen to it, hear it, and identify it. Done. Actually, that's also the sound I use for my cell phone alarm to wake me up every morning. For some reason, that works for me. I can hear it, and it wakes me up. Another sound on the other end of that spectrum is track number 5, please. This is basically a mechanical sound. It might be something like the hum of a refrigerator or air conditioner. It is a sound that people said they could hear, but over time they tended to tune it out. This was a sound that drivers actually liked because they said it didn't really bother them. We took some of the information we got back, looked at high-frequency and low-frequency sounds, and created a synthesized sound that will both provide some sense of a mechanical sound, but with low- and high-frequency sounds that are easily heard. Our sound is designed to mimic a vehicle accelerating from 0 to 15 miles an hour. Track 6, please.

That's a synthesized sound we've come up with. We've actually had a booth here and have been playing that sound. I think about 1,000 people have stopped by so far, and we've had 999 people say that it is fine. I had one person that commented he didn't like it. It's a little futuristic sounding for the Prius, and this sound is going to be on the Prius 5, which is going to be introduced this fall as standard equipment. There will be no switch for the driver, just so that you can hear the sound of the vehicle slowing down, track number 7.

0: We've got the sound that can tell you whether the vehicle is accelerating or decelerating, and if it's going at a constant speed, it generates a constant hum. We'd appreciate it if you would stop by our booth. We've got copies of the CDs with the sound on them. We also have an email on there so you can give us your comments or tell us what your thoughts are on the sound at our booth. We'd appreciate it. We're at E35. Thank you. Applause from the audience. John Perret observed that, as good as these sounds were in the hall, they sound even better when heard on vehicles in the environment for which they are designed. He concluded by saying that it is clear that our work with the Department of Transportation, specifically David Strickland with GM and with Toyota, will make travel safer for blind people both in the United States and throughout the world. Our courage, our persistence, and our hard work are something we can be very proud of, and they are what makes us the force we are for changing what it means to be blind.
1: 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We're NFBRN, the National Federation of the Blind Radio Network.
0: Blind Mechanic's Dream Comes True in a Porsche by Lorraine Summerfield. From the editor, Lorraine Summerfield is a special reporter for the Toronto Star newspaper. She published the following story in the online publication, Wheels, on June 4, 2011. We have published stories in the past about blind motor mechanics and at least one about a blind man who drove a car in a demolition derby. But this is a remarkable report of a young Canadian who repairs cars and whose dream of driving was fulfilled in an amazing way. Here it is. The morning sun streams through the raised garage door at Bruce Kitchen Automotive. Dust particles dance in the air, and the lighting over each workbench seems muted in the strength of the May sunshine. Aaron Prevost, 20, stands under an 82 Porsche 924, having positioned the hoist and raised it to working level. He can discern this sunlight, but only as a contrast shadow. It takes a moment to realize he is blind. He doesn't turn his head to place wheel nuts on the table next to him. He deftly deposits them in a precise order so he can find them again later. A quick count around the freed rim with his other hand, he then lifts the tire from its mount. He drops a nut, freezes as he listens to where it lands, then drops down quickly and grabs it. Everything about Prevost is ordinary, and yet nothing is. Being an auto mechanic is a precise business, and potential hazards are everywhere. Prevost, sightless since birth, walks freely and without a cane, finding hoisted cars and the curled hoses of compressors. At first glance, his workbench looks like any other, but as he snaps through drawers searching for a mallet, his hands skimming the contents, you realize he knows exactly where everything is. A misplaced tool costs time, and time costs money. Prevost insists on being treated as an equal to the sighted mechanics. This isn't a job of repetition. The garage specializes in imports, and each car has unique issues. For a kid who started by ripping apart lawnmowers, it's a story about the capacity of his memory and his ability to learn, but most of all, about his determination. At age 10, Prevost was pulling apart and rebuilding small engines with the guidance of his older brother Ben, now 26. Ben, too, is blind, born with the same damage to the optic nerve. "Well, we mostly put back together the stuff we tore apart," says Aaron with a smile. Soon they were working on the family cars, and there were no concerns about their abilities. The logistics of moving through a dark world does not concern a young man who's known no different. The secret to his positive attitude is that Aaron Prevost simply determines what he can do rather than what he can't. Frustration peaks out only in that he is passionate about cars but can't drive. Raised in rural Cornwall, Ontario, he did what most country kids do, hopped on anything with an engine and drove it anyway. "We'd take out the four-wheeler, and my sister would stand behind me and she'd turn my shoulders," he explains. "It's pretty effective, though it can get a little crazy when you have to keep the throttle on to make sure you don't get stuck." For the last 12 years, Prevost has been a student at W. Ross MacDonald School for the Blind, a residential school in Brantford. His older brother was already there, making a tough change a little easier. Prevost shrugs it off, wearing his independence not so much as a badge, but like a well-worn pair of jeans. "I try to do it all," he says, and he does. He's lived off campus for 2 years now, renting a house with a friend. Outside the shop, a riding lawnmower sits on a trailer, the housing off. Shop owner Bruce Kitchen told his neighbor to bring the broken machine in because he has just the guy to fix it. Prevost reaches into the machinery with one surgically gloved hand, discerns where a metal part is eroding a plastic one, and makes the diagnosis. Kitchen vetoes the suggestion that having Prevost on board as a co-op placement student might slow down the shop. He has his specialties, brakes and rotors, and unlike a standard garage, the turnaround times are a little more flexible, he says. His voice drops a bit. "Look, it's just right. He's earned his place here. He's a fine mechanic, His first day here, he had the cylinder head off a Triumph Spitfire and changed the head gasket. The only thing he couldn't do was set the foot-pound numbers. The shop is filled with exotics of every vintage. Prevost is loosening up the rusted brake drums on the Porsche. If you had your sight for 10 minutes, what would you do? I ask him. He doesn't hesitate for a moment. Drive. Mossport. A long line of Porsches wait their turn obediently at Mossport International Raceway. It's a driving school day. Owners will learn what their cars can do. Aaron Prevost, 20 and blind since birth, will find out what a racetrack feels like. He can't see the rolling green countryside, but he can feel a light breeze that steals the promising heat from the sun. As a mechanic, he knows how the high-performance machines work. Today, he'll learn how that translates into the thrust of a dropped accelerator, the squeal of the tires in complex corners, and the exhilaration of a long straightaway. Maybe Prevost can't drive, but he can certainly be the passenger in a car racing around one of the best tracks in North America. My boss, Bruce, warned me about G-forces, he says. I really want to experience that. As if on cue, Rick Bai pulls up in a 2012 Porsche Boxster. Bai is in charge of Porsche Canada's press fleet of cars, and he is also a longtime Porsche racer. He knows Mossport like the back of his hand. At the track's test pad, Bai puts the car through stop-start exercises, describing carefully to Prevost all that he's doing. After a few tests, Bai gets out. Aaron's going to try it now, he says. Prevost grins as he pops open the door. With a reassuring hand on the wheel, Bai describes to his young student everything the car will be doing and how it will respond. Within minutes, the kid who can't see has the accelerator to the floor of the sports car and quickly brings it to a full stop. They repeat the exercise several times, Prevost learning the car, Bai learning his pupil. Bai will say later that Aaron was a perfect student. That's a direct quote, perfect. He was keen and he listened. He responded exactly to what I was telling him. If we'd had more time, we could have done more. Back on pit row, the track clears for lunch. Bai stands waiting for the all clear while Aaron stays in the passenger seat, his hands showing him every stitch, every button, every lever. Hey, you get a lot of stations on this radio, he reports. It's not idle chatter. Aaron is absorbing this car. With a wave from the official, Bai buckles in. The Boxster roars and they're off, alone on the track. When the car hits the back straightaway, the sweet crescendo hangs in the midday air. It returns to zoom past the pits, and you can see Prevost smiling broadly. After the fifth lap, they cruise into the pits. Tell her how many times you've done this, says the kid. Considering this is his home track, Bai estimates he's put in about 30,000 laps. But it's the next ones that will be a first, even for this seasoned pro. They switch seats. Maintaining the same steady direction, Bai tells Prevost to position the steering to get comfortable. It's this reassuring voice that now leads the sightless driver, with Bai's left hand lightly on the wheel. By the second lap, with Prevost behind the wheel, everyone is heading out to watch. The sound of the engine registers its location on the track, and there are only the same two questions in mind. How fast are they going to hit the straight, and how on earth are they going to negotiate turn five? It's actually two turns, one after another. It's difficult to do if you can see. It's difficult to do if you're a pro. But a blind kid with no license? Even with a professional hand shadowing his, Aaron is placing full trust in a man he met an hour before. Maybe even more amazing, that man is doing the same thing. It's not until later that Bai will reveal the only slip-up of the day. On the challenging turn 5, Prevost carried too much speed. Bai simply repeated, more brake, until his student corrected without hitting the grass. Apparently Rick Bai never once raised his voice that day. It's a complicated, beautiful thing to process. The Boxster returns past the stands and then sets off again and again. When it eventually pulls in and comes to a halt in the pits, Prevost finally takes his hand from the wheel to shake the outstretched hands of the astonished pit crew. In the crush, the quietest pair is Aaron Prevost and Rick Bai. In the midst of the power and the speed and the ballet of a racetrack, a great gift has been given to both men. Prevost completed 5 laps of Mossport International Raceway that day. He hit a top speed of 205 kilometers per hour on that famed back straight, as fast as most anyone. Bai said later that Prevost was so attentive and responsive that the instructor actually took his own hand off the wheel several times. Prevost said later he got a little anxious only when Bai did this. The idea that he was in complete control of the vehicle, even for a few seconds at a time, left him awestruck. The fact Bai never had to take over the steering amazed everyone else. The kid who wants to do it all finally got to drive. When we leave for Brantford, I ask him what he's thinking. 30,000 times, he says. Rick has been able to do that 30,000 times. For Bai, he recognized something far different. We all only see the world from our place on the grid, he said later. So many people only see the negative. That kid is so far up front, it's remarkable.
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3: 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And I have my other host with me, my fabulous co-host, as he said last episode, often imitated but never duplicated, Anil Lewis.
4: Very nice. Look at you. Look at you. I thought you were going to do something else earlier when you were saying, if you don't know. I thought you were about to say, if you don't know, now you know.
3: Welcome
4: to the Nation's Blind Podcast.
3: Like,
4: listen to Melissa getting old soul there. Very nice. Very nice. Yes, I'm here. Looking forward to this particular interview of a topic that is foreign to me.
3: Is foreign to you? Oh, my goodness. No, not foreign.
4: Yeah, I'm
3: You move some, don't you?
4: I'm an old dude, Melissa. I do need to move more, though. So maybe this will be inspiring. Maybe this will motivate me to move more.
3: I think all of us, aside from maybe a couple of our guests, could do with moving more.
4: Yes.
3: I would certainly like to have a little bit more movement in my life. But were you ever an athlete? Were you a sports guy in high school?
4: Yes, I think that's why I'm healthy in these late years. I didn't play high school ball. We played street ball, which was required a little more athleticism and a lot more courage.
3: Yes. A little bit more running, faster running sometimes, I'm guessing.
4: Yes, yes, during the sport and sometimes after.
3: Yes. I had brothers. I understand this at least a little bit. I don't know if they had street ball quite the same way you had street ball, but I do kind of get the picture, I think.
4: It was fun.
3: Good. Well, I'm glad it was fun. I mean, that's what it should be, right?
4: Absolutely.
3: I was a runner in high school. And,
4: that's right. Paralympic athlete.
3: Yes. Yeah, it was a long time ago. But yes, I did run in the Paralympics in 1996. And it almost seems like it's a part of another life in some ways. But it's not. It is my life. And, you know, I don't run anymore. But I definitely love walking. And more and more, I am wanting to get involved with rock climbing. And also, I would love to find somebody to tandem bike with, because I had a tandem growing up and really miss biking.
4: That I think I would like as well. I would love tandem bike riding.
3: It's amazing.
4: Especially with someone who's really good at pedaling. So
3: that does
4: no,
3: help.
4: I would help. I would help pedal. I would help.
3: I no, would. I know you yeah. would. I know
4: you We should would. Stop embarrassing me and introduce our guests, the real people responsible for movement here.
3: Why don't we do that? We have great panelists to talk about movement, and we're going to start with Terry Rupp. Just reading Terry's posts on Blind Mother Runner makes me tired.
4: Mm-hmm. Yeah.
3: Hearing her talk about, I ran 100 miles and then I did this and then, it's inspiring, but it's also tiring. She's also an advocate, a speaker. She's a parent of two kiddos who are very close in age to my two kiddos. She's also a Federationist and a leader within the NFB. This is Terry Rupp. How are you, Terry?
5: Hi, everybody. I'm so happy to be here.
3: Well, we are happy to have you here.
4: I will still always know you as Blind Mom in the Burbs, but I understand you're evolving. Yes, I get it.
5: Well, Blind Mom in the Burbs had to retire so that Blind Mother Runner can step into the spotlight.
4: Yeah, very nice. That's backwards. You would think that the retiring would end up being more like me as opposed to going to being an ultra marathon runner. Tell us about that evolution.
5: Well, I started Blind Mom in the Burbs when I had a 2.5-year-old and a 6-month-old, and I was blogging about all things parenting and blindness. And little by little, I found that I was writing less and less about blindness and more about my running adventures. And it was just fitting that I stopped posting about the kids because they now have their own social media presence. And I switched over last summer to being Blind Mother Runner as I run away with my adventures into ultra running and chasing after my big bad dream of one day running the Badwater 135, which National Geographic calls the toughest foot race on earth.
4: Wow.
3: Were you always a runner, or did you come to it? How did you come to running?
5: I was not a runner until about 7-8 years ago. I had heard about blind runners and sighted guides from Jessica Beecham. I heard a speech.
4: Oh, there's another one. Yes, Jessica.
5: Yes,
4: yeah.
5: Another runner. She's a dog mom. I heard a speech at one of our national conventions from a blind guy who ran across the country. And I got lost during a 5K following a group of people wearing bright red and bright blue shirts. And I thought, how on earth am I going to be able to run a marathon if I get lost on running a 5K? So I found this current chapter in running when I got a call from a guy named John Sterling, who was looking to start the Las Vegas chapter of Achilles.
4: Oh, nice.
5: And we just really hit the ground running. He asked, what is your running goal? And I said, I want to run a marathon. And he said, in his head, he was saying, please don't say rock and roll. Please don't say rock and roll. And I said, I want to run the Las Vegas rock and roll marathon.
4: Will you tell our listeners a little bit about Achilles?
5: Achilles International is an organization that pairs people with disabilities with sighted volunteers. So not just blind runners, but runners with other sorts of mobility impairments and veterans. And we have a visitor who comes every year from New Jersey, who's autistic, and it is a really great community.
4: There you go. We have another guest with us, a friend of mine from long, long ago. Met Richie way back in Texas, doing a lot of their youth program work there. And now he's currently the president of our sports and rec division. Welcome, Richie Flores. You want to tell our listeners a little bit about yourself?
6: Yeah, sure. Thanks for having me, Anil and Melissa. Good to be on the podcast. This is Richie Flores. And yeah, I became the sports and recreation president back in 2022, following a long, good standing leadership. I've been a member since 2008 of the sports and rec division since it was created. And so basically we bring programming like fitness programming and adaptive sports resources, and we try to get folks who like to move and exercise and compete in sports and recreation together at the national convention. And, you know, we have an elected board of 9 members who plan these activities on a year-to-year basis.
4: Nice.
6: Who represent, you know, various sports and things. So yeah, it's good to be, good to be here.
4: Need to give Jessica Beecham another shout out. Jessica was influential in Terry. Jessica was the immediate past president in the sports and rec division, right?
6: Jessica Beecham was and is my mentor still in the sports and recreation leadership. And, you know, they were the one who came to me and asked, you know, if I was ready to take their spot with their supervision afterwards. And she's kept us on it. This is the first year our board has not had a Beecham on it for probably like
4: every board needs a Beecham. Luckily, our national board has a Beecham.
6: Yes. Yes.
4: Tell us about your sports related activities there, Richie.
6: Oh, man. Well, I've been playing a sport called beep baseball almost as long as I've been part of the sports and rec division, maybe a couple years longer. 2006, I found that in Austin, and I've been competing in it ever since. This will be, I guess, my 20th or 21st World Series.
3: Wow.
4: Can you describe to our listeners a little bit about what beep baseball is?
6: Yeah, so beep baseball is a form of an adapted form for the blind, visually impaired, of America's favorite pastime, you know, baseball. And it's a way for, with the use of audio beeping balls and buzzing bases, and some sighted contributions, blind people can hit a ball and run to a base and make some defensive plays. And it's basically the most exciting 6 seconds of adapted sports. I will say and argue that you have to make it to a base before the defense finds a ball. And usually that's all in like 6 seconds. And, we use softball bats. We use a 1 pound ball with a beeping mechanism in it. And, we utilize a pitcher who's part of our team. So the goal is to have you hit the ball. And, we use some defensive spotters out there that are sighted that give a one.
4: Yeah. Don't mention spotters too. I have PTSD about some spotters. I have to tell you about that one day. Oh. Yeah.
6: I think I've heard the legend already. So I think we've discussed
4: that. That was the end of my baseball career right there. Yeah. Yeah. For those listeners who'd like to hear the story, please send $50. No. Okay.
3: To the National Federation of Blind. Yes. With the memo, hear spotter story.
4: Yes,
3: and spotter story, we'll see what we can do.
4: And I'll send it to you. Yeah.
3: But I love beat baseball. I've never played a real game. And that's really sad because, I mean, oh my gosh, I grew up loving baseball, still love baseball to this day. My dad loved baseball. My brothers love baseball. We are just a baseball family. And I so wish we had baseball, beat baseball here in Maryland, but I love it because everybody wears a blindfold. So everybody is the same, which I really, really love. The same with goal ball and I think other blind sports as well. But I really do love that. Yeah. Except for the pitcher does not. Oh, okay. Yes. Got it. Mm-hmm. Got it. Okay.
6: And he wears a face mask to protect that face.
3: Makes sense. But
4: you guys need to understand that when Melissa says her family loves baseball, that's an understatement. That is baseball. You know, families that have baseball as their religion? Yes.
3: Yeah.
4: That's pretty close. Yeah.
3: Well, the Milwaukee Brewers and all the baseball. I mean, let me just say, and Will might edit this out, and if he does, it's fine. But one of my very first complete sentences was "hustle your buns" because I was watching my brother's baseball games, and my mom would cheer very loudly and say, "Hustle, lovely. Hustle your buns, hustle your buns, get to the base."
4: Love it. No, he can't edit that out. We have a third guest joining us who hopefully is more my speed, the president of our National Organization of Parents of Blind Children, Cassie McNabb. Welcome, Cassie.
7: Well, thank you for inviting me. As the other two were speaking, I was wondering why I had been invited because I am not an athletic person. I did some cheerleading. Ooh. In middle school.
4: That's athleticism. I'm sorry. That's athletic.
7: But that was about the extent of, I guess now if a child chasing were an Olympic sport, I might have a gold medal in that.
4: Nice.
7: But I am the president of the National Organization of Parents of Blind Children. Very proud to be in that role, to get to encourage parents and include them in our organization. There's so many questions that people come into our organization with. And one of the questions that a lot of parents ask is, how do my kids play sports? And so, you know, we want to make sure that parents know that movement is a part of life. And that they should encourage their children to participate in sports, whether they play with their blind peers or sighted peers.
4: Yeah, and that's important because if we leave it to the systems, I've heard so many stories of how blind kids aren't engaged in physical education, and the best they do is have them walk laps around a track, something like that. And we need to get them to understand that, you know, blind people can be just athletically inclined as any other individual.
3: Well, it's so important, especially for young blind children. That's how we learn about our bodies. It's how we learn about space. The more we play in general, climb and fall and get up and climb again and jump and run and learn to somersault or cartwheel, whatever it is, that really is the work of childhood. And that just has so many foundational benefits that if kids miss out on that because parents are just too afraid to let them try, or people just say they can't try, or they don't want to try. They'd rather just sit and read a book. I mean, reading is great, but it really is important. If it's important enough for all kids to have physical education that actually teaches and works on skills, it's just as important for our blind kids to have that same kind of education. So
4: absolutely.
3: That's my soapbox.
4: And getting outdoors is so important too. I mean, I see now they're giving people vitamin D tablets rather than getting them out in the sun and enjoying themselves. Just out of curiosity, before we go to a quick message, what is your favorite outdoor activity?
5: Running.
3: Really? I would never know.
4: Running is really your favorite outdoor activity?
5: I can do it for days, and I literally have done it for days.
4: Wow. Wow. I've never been able to reach the runner's high. I always reach the runner's exhaustion before I reach the runner's high. How about you, Cassie?
7: My favorite outdoor activity is probably swimming.
4: Oh, nice. I used to love swimming too. How about you, Richie?
6: I like walking the almost 2 miles home after work, you know, to get a little breath of that Berkeley, California fresh air, unwind from the daily grind, you know, let myself kind of get a little of a urban city culture, you know, on the way home, just sort of nice. A little relaxing, energizing, same time.
4: I could get into the walking. How about you, Melissa?
3: Oh, gosh. There's just so many. I love swimming, but you know, swimming in Maryland in the winter is not outdoors, is not really a good plan. Yeah. I love biking. I really do love rock climbing. I guess that probably would be my favorite. I haven't done it much, but I loved it when I went in Colorado to the, I was a summer program assistant director and a Braille teacher, and used to take the kids rock climbing, and really loved seeing the kids be able to participate. But it was also a really cool perk of the job that I also got to rock climb. So I really would like to do that again. Again, unfortunately, there are some rock faces here in Maryland, but a lot of the climbing that is done is in a gym. So anyway, I'll have to maybe, you know, take some trips to actually be able to do it outside more often.
4: That's a good reason to travel. Mm-hmm. My favorite outdoor activity is barbecuing. Let's just take a break for a quick message. We'll be right back.
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3: All right. Welcome back to this movement episode of the Nation's Blind Podcast. Let's move on. I'll see what I did there. Terry,
4: Very good.
3: We talked already a little bit about how long you've been a runner, but let's talk a little bit about what your first marathon was like. And also, if you want to talk about what your longest marathon has been up to this point.
5: My first marathon was the 2018 Las Vegas Rock and Roll Marathon. And it was so much fun. I had a whole army of guides around me. I actually had to turn away guides because I had too many. But we were just there for the fun of it. My longest distance that I have completed was at the Jackpot Ultra Running Festival in 2022, where they extended the race that year and the year before to a 72-hour race. The year before, I was able to complete 115 miles. And in 2022, I completed 150 miles.
3: Wow.
4: 150.
3: Yes. 150.
4: Wow.
3: So how do you prepare for that? Both your mind and, I mean, I guess your body is very important, but you've also definitely have to prepare your mind to do 150 miles, 26 miles, whatever it is. What are your routines? How do you go about doing that?
5: I think the most important thing is consistency. Whether I'm doing a 20 mile long run on a Sunday with my human guides, or a 3 to 5 mile run with my running dog guide. Every day is important. Everything we do to move our body is important. I also just started strength training this year after a knee injury. So movement is medicine, and it's so important to move your body every single day. In addition to moving my body, I also train my gut, because Anil would really like to know this, but ultra running is actually an eating game, because we have to consume hundreds of calories every hour so that we can sustain.
4: I see what you're trying to do. You're trying to trap me. It's working though. It's working.
5: So my long runs are there to train my gut. I bring all sorts of different things, like peanut butter jelly sandwiches, Nerds clusters, fruit, highly expensive running fuel that's created for runners. And I love training, and I love Saturday nights when I pack my cooler full of fuel to test my, to train my gut.
4: Nice.
3: Nerd clusters.
5: Yes.
3: I just have to say, I think my gut would refuse that. That in the middle of a run just sounds like a recipe for disaster. But there you go.
4: I thought you were about to say you really enjoy them. It sounded like you were about to say how tasty they are.
3: No. I mean, I would enjoy them, but not in the middle of a run, I don't think. But do you have any advice that you would give to blind runners, or just for blind people that are interested in participating in marathons?
5: I just have to say, do it. If you want to start running a 5K or a marathon or an ultra marathon, reach out to somebody who has done it. And we are so passionate about this sport that we are always willing to share what we know with you. And if anybody ever wants to reach out to me, you can get a hold of me in any of the ways on social media.
3: Great. Do you have a favorite marathon that you've done?
5: My favorite marathon is the St. George Marathon, which I've done 4 times. Wow. I was asked to be the keynote presenter at their expo last year. And nice. I speak a lot about the marathon magic. The St. George Marathon has this incredible marathon magic, because you're bussed out 26.2 miles outside of St. George, and you're starting in the canyons, and it's dark and cold, and you're huddled around campfires. And then after the Star Spangled Banners is played, thousands of feet start moving in the same direction in the dark. And it's almost like you're part of a really strong rainstorm. And as the sky starts lighting with the sunrise, then the feet start tapering out as the crowd starts spreading and thinning out. And it goes from a really strong rainstorm to little pitter patters and sprinkles. And it's just absolutely gorgeous. I highly recommend anybody who is a marathon runner to do the St. George Marathon.
3: Wow.
4: Nice. I'll just count myself as doing it vicariously through your description. Very, very nice.
3: That was a beautiful description.
4: Yes, it really was. I was in there, caught up in that moment.
3: Yeah. So Richie, why don't we move to you? Can you tell us a little bit about our sports and rec division and what alternative techniques you use while playing sports? And also, you know, what techniques or what you would say to other blind people who want to start to get moving?
6: Yeah, for sure. So NFB Sports and Rec, we put together programming for our national convention, and then also to engage our membership in between conventions, usually on our social media. activenfb@gmail.com if you want to get in touch with the board of directors. That's our email. And then we also have a Facebook group, NFB Sports and Recreation. And so that's kind of our way. And then our email listserv, of course, NFB Sports and Recreation.

0: a little bit of resource sharing, some demoing at the convention, but mostly just connecting with each other, who have like-minded, passions within sports and rec movement. But, you know, things that alternative techniques, I believe that we work on and that we really practice when we're involved with adaptive sports is number one, always like the adjustment, you know, the adjustment to having to do something with a modification, you know, and that's because it's okay to be blind. So it's also okay to participate in a modified sport, whether that's modified rules, whether that's adapted equipment, whether that's using a guide. In the community, you know, I lean heavily a lot, of course, orientation and mobility, that mental mapping, that spatial awareness, the confidence that comes with, of course, practicing and becoming familiar with a space and then knowing it, like, quote unquote, the back of your hand or whatnot, right? Because usually most sports are played on a same kind of court. And so you have to really get to know it, every part of it, you know, and that includes, you know, tactile discovery. Of course, you know, attention, to, paying attention to what's under your feet, you know, what your hands are guiding you towards, the body positioning your, you usually end up making to have to make a good play or to, you know, the good, you know, practice good mechanics. And finally, of course, active listening, you know, focusing on the audible cues or whether that's the equipment, your teammates, the environment helps, helps you really stay, it helps me stay locked in at least into the moment. But,
1: nice. Yeah. You make it sound like it's really life skills training as well. So that's important.
0: Yeah.
1: My notes here say that you were a Paralympic athlete, but I didn't know baseball was a Paralympic sport.
2: Yeah. What did you do in the Paralympics?
0: I personally, I don't know where that came from. I personally haven't been part of the Paralympics, but you know, the Sports and Rec has several, you know, past leaders and current individuals who have participated in, and, you know, Lisa Maria Martinez and Cristela Garcia were past presidents who were judo athletes and who have gotten gold, you know, have gotten medals. Our current member, Murray Elborn, was part of the Australian gold ball Paralympic team. And now he lives here in the U.S. And Emmeline LaCrout from New York is a up and coming rock climber, which is going to be a new sport in 2028.
2: Oh, my gosh.
1: Melissa,
2: for real?
1: You got to get training, Melissa. Got to get the training.
2: Yeah. Oh, my gosh. That's pretty amazing.
0: You know, Tyler Marin has presented at our event and is a proud member of our organization who's multi-sport or multi-gold ball gold medalist as well. And so, you know, we connect
1: people. He retired this year, didn't he?
0: He did retire, I believe. I mean, he's still doing a lot of demonstrations and, you know,
1: he's mentoring too. He's still very active with the team. Yeah.
0: One thing that is a priority of our organization that we've noticed is connecting more with the leadership, and those who make decisions for all the blind Paralympic sports, which is about 20 of them. And right now they don't have a lot of organizational support. They're all individual. Like if you do judo, the only advocate you have is yourself. And so, we're finding out there probably needs to be like a summit of blind sports, Americans who care about the Olympics, because right now, there's a lot of difference between the sports when it relates to the level of competition, whether you have some sight or no sight and partial sight. And, so there's a lot of things that we're learning recently from, you know, going outside the gold ball, the traditional gold ball and let's say, you know, judo. But now we're starting to learn with these new sports coming in, like rock climbing, like cricket, like soccer. There's more blind athletes that need advocacy. And, you know, that's what we do best, right? So,
1: yeah. Got this guy I need you to talk to. He lives in Baltimore. Gonna set up a conversation.
0: Exactly. I really do feel Murray Elborn said it on our last board meeting just a couple of days ago that perhaps we really should consider on a Blind Sports America that can really help advocate for blind Paralympians, because right now they're their own advocates individually.
2: Wow.
0: Or USABA, which USABA only supports gold ball and soccer, which is two out of like the 20 Paralympic sports.
2: Yeah, absolutely. Well, you know, Cassie said before she didn't know why she was on this podcast, but I know why. And that's because last year, Cassie became a part of one of my dreams. The very first time I ever rode across the Chesapeake Bay Bridge in a car, I was fascinated by it. It is a bridge that is 4.4 miles long. It's 186 feet high. And there was nothing like that in Wisconsin. And it bridges Eastern Maryland and West.

0: Western Maryland. And I don't know why, but as I was riding across in the car, I said, can you ever walk this bridge? Because I thought I would love to be on it and figure out what it's all about. And the only way I can do that as a blind person is to actually do it. And my driver said, oh, usually you can't, but there's one day in the year where you can. And that was over 20 years ago when I moved to Baltimore in 2003. Life happened. A lot of things happened. But finally, this past year in 2024, I saw that the Bay Bridge run was happening again, run walk. And I wrote on Facebook and said, okay, I'm doing this. I've said I'm doing it before and I never have. I'm really doing it this time. Who's with me? And who calls me but Cassie McKinney from Tennessee and says, I'm with you. This sounds like a great idea. And Cassie, of course, as president of the NOPBC, we figured out that there are ways to raise money for different organizations during this event. And so we walked the Bay Bridge together. There was a team of us. There were people that did it virtually as well. But Cassie, you know, why don't we talk just a little bit about what it was like to walk the bridge?
1: Yeah, so I had never, I didn't even know that this was a thing. And then I saw Melissa's post on Facebook and I'm like, yeah, that sounds awesome. Let's do it. So being on the bridge, like, first of all, being in a group of people as big as the crowd was walking, because they put you out in like different groups.
0: Yeah, they call them waves.
1: Yeah, waves. Yeah, it was a wave, all right. It was, yeah. And the music's loud and there's like all this energy and just all this momentum. And then you're like, okay, so you just start walking. And after we had been walking, I don't know, probably a mile, I realized I'm like, we've been walking uphill the whole time. You know? It was like the incline of the bridge. And I'm like, yeah. Okay, well, whatever goes up must come down, right? I mean, so that right. means if we've walked uphill for a mile and a half, at some point we're going to get to walk downhill for a mile and a half, hopefully. And I just kept thinking, okay, we've been walking, and you would have people that were walking on the right and people that were running on the left. So you'd have this wave of runners go by and the whole bridge would shake, you know, fill the whole bridge move. And just like, oh, is that normal? I don't know if that's normal. And then you would hear, you know, people cheering, and you would pass the mile markers and there would be someone there and they'd be like, yeah, you've done 3 miles. And I'm like, whoo, nice. Halfway there. Then as you got toward the end of the bridge, they finally had water. So we were all like, okay, they said there would be water. There hasn't been any yet. And then people would tell us, oh, you're almost done. And so I thought, okay, well, that was like 4.5 miles, but that means we still have like 2 miles to go. And those last 2 miles were the longest of the whole event because they were through neighborhoods and like it was the anticipation of finishing, but not knowing how much further there was to go. But there was no feeling like crossing that finish line.
0: Yeah.
1: And I had never done anything like that ever in my life. The only thing comparable was in Dallas when we did the March for Independence, and it was like a 5K, and we had to walk on the interstate to get to where we were going downtown.
2: That was fun.
1: That was the closest I'd ever come to doing anything like this. And so I was like crossing the finish line and just having this overwhelming feeling of accomplishment. It was quite an adventure.
0: And you got a cool medal. And I agree with you, though. When I got off the bridge, I kept thinking, OK, we're going to be the finish line's got to be right around the corner. OK, it's not around this corner. It's got to be just around the corner. I'll be much more prepared this time around. I thought it was going to be more of an equal distance where you would start get to the bridge. The bridge would kind of be in the middle, and then ending would be kind of just as short. But that's not how it works out. So knowing that this year will be helpful, because we're happy to announce that we're doing this again. We're going to do this, and you know, you can join us. It's a 10K walk, or you can run across the Bay Bridge. It's November 9th, 2025. And you can also do it virtually with us, and you can raise money for the NFB as you're doing this. And Richie, you had a chance to help us host the live event. We had a little live event from the Bay Bridge. I don't know if we're going to do that again this year or not, but what was that like? Were you walking or running or doing anything with us, or were you just sitting there letting us all walk and run and talking about it?
2: No, actually it inspired me to, I think this was like December. Was it last year?
0: November. It was November.
2: Mm-hmm. Yeah. So I signed up for my own 5K, in town. It was a different weekend. It was right out on Thanksgiving. And so I did the Houston 5K with my family, and it was inspired by hosting the Bay Bridge, live Facebook event. You know, it was all for NFB. So, you know, it supported some NFB initiatives. We had some incredible moments. I remember, of course, the influencer of all extraordinaires, the blind mother runner joined us for some chats. The Paralympic gold medalist came through. And there was even this like CEO from like an access technology company that surprised us with like matching donations. Of course, Melissa Riccobono in the parents division gave us some live on location shares that inspired, you know, the project. It was fun. It was meaningful. It was community driven. You know, can't wait to see what's brewing up for the next one.
0: Yeah, I hope we do another live. It was really fun. This year I have Meta glasses too, so I think I could connect better and maybe even share a little video, which would be kind of fun if we're able to do that.
2: Yeah.
0: But yeah, this is really a chance to get involved with your community. This could be a really good Meet the Blind Month activity. You don't have to do this in November with us. You can certainly do it earlier and get a chapter together, you know, walk, run, and you know, you can have much more information at nfb.org/movers, and that will be in our show notes as well. So nice. You know, we'd love to see your videos, your photos, tag us on social media. We were also really honored last year to be a winner of the Corrigan Sports. They give certain charity partners awards, and so Cassie, you got to go and accept an award on behalf of the NFB at a fancy lunch, right?
1: I did. I felt like I was in that movie Dirty Dancing, you know, where they're at the little lodge on the lake, the white linen tablecloths and crab cakes. But that's the kind of vacation spot that's on the other side of the bridge. You know, people have little boats in the marina, and they took time for us to be a part of this lunch. So I got to meet a lot of different people from all over that part of Maryland. And just express like why we do what we do, why the National Federation of the Blind is so important, and what it means to be blind and still be a part of society, still be active and in motion, and really excited. And hopefully we'll get to see some of the same faces at Corrigan again this year. But yeah, I think it was really good just to let folks know who we are even more in the community.
0: Yeah. And I loved that. We were just out there with everybody else. We happened to be blind, but that didn't matter. We all were a part of wanting to cross this bridge and experience crossing the bridge. And so that was really
3: evidently this event was so successful. We decided to go coast to coast.
0: Yeah.
3: So we've been invited as an organization now to participate in the California International Marathon. That's more blind mother runner territory there. Yeah. So looking forward to see how that evolves as well.
0: Yeah, absolutely. Should we go to social media?
3: Sounds good.
0: Okay, so we asked people on social media, what is your favorite outdoor activity? And I love this one. Ramona from Idaho says, I am 81. I love to go outside and walk. My balance is not good enough for biking like it used to be. But swimming is the best outdoors. Water aerobics is perfect. I hope I am moving like that when I am 81. I'm just saying.
3: I know that Ramona and the Idaho group, they used to have this fundraiser with the bike riding, and they give away socks.
2: I have about 8 pairs.
0: Pairs of socks. Wow.
2: Yeah, so the Idaho biking fundraiser. Yeah.
3: Nice.
0: Caitlin from Arizona says horseback riding. Oh my gosh. I've only horseback ridden once. And she says she doesn't do it nearly as much as she would love to, but it's always such a joy. And Jennifer from California. Yeah. Here you go. Richie, beat baseball. Exclamation point.
2: Jennifer played on many ball fields together. Yes.
0: Oh, you probably know the dad. That's probably true. Absolutely.
2: If it's a Jennifer I know, you know how small this world can get.
0: Yes, it is a small world after all. It's a small, small world.
3: I'm surprised you didn't sing it. Anytime Melissa gets an opportunity to sing a song, she usually sings it.
0: I usually do. That's true. That's true. I can't be too, keep you guessing.
3: Predictable. Yeah, I understand.
0: Can't be that predictable.
3: Well, I just want to thank you guys. This has been less painful than I thought it would be. Considering that you've actually almost inspired me to keep moving, and we'll see what I can do to be active in this coast to coast effort that the Federation is sponsoring. We really appreciate you guys joining us.
0: Yeah, thank you guys so much. Any last words from any of you that you'd like to share with our listeners?
4: I just want to also add to one of your questions earlier of how to get started is in the National Federation of the Blind, we really emphasize positive blind role models. So it's funny how you guys are calling me an influencer. I'm just a mom of two teenagers who loves to run, but I think it's really important that we surround ourselves with positive blind fitness role models as well. Because we were all there once upon a time, not knowing how to get out and do something that we love.
3: Yeah. Yeah.
2: Explore every resource that's available to you, because sometimes you don't have that choice. It's like whatever's in your area, if it sparks your interest, give it a shot. And then you also get used to starting to practice on your own. Sometimes the adapted sports world is a little lonely, but you got to keep that passion alive by practicing on your own and trying to find it to build it within your own community, be a leader within that. And then, you know, of course, Terry was mentioning, like find mentorship within it, connect with somebody who's more experienced within that sport. Cause yeah, just kind of being around people who are better at it than you is a faster way to grow within that. So.
3: Yeah. And I'd like to really emphasize what you were saying is your favorite outdoor activity. I mean, it shouldn't be dismissed. Walking has so many health benefits. And a lot of people think that it's really not exercise, but it really is.
0: No, it is. And I was going to say that too, that your body just might not allow you to be an ultra marathoner.
3: I know mine doesn't.
0: I have chronic fatigue syndrome. I can't do that. I can't really run even the way that I used to. And I'm much better than I used to be, but I know, but I was able to walk the bridge. And so figuring out what really fills you up, fills your bucket, and being okay with that if it's not, you know, not everybody can be Terry Rupp. Not everybody can be Richie, a beat baseball star. Maybe it's just that you love to walk around the park in your neighborhood, or maybe you just swim laps at your local Y and you're just fine with that. I mean, that's what I love about the Federation, right? It's live the life you want. So if you want to be an ultra marathoner, absolutely go for it. If you just want to be more active and you just want to know that there's opportunities out there for you and you just want to give it a try and start building that consistency and that routine and have some accountability buddies, that's totally okay too.
3: Cassie, you have any final words before we wrap this podcast up?
5: I was just going to say that not everybody is super athletic and not everybody is going to walk 15,000 steps a day. But the most important thing is that you are in motion. And all you have to do is put one foot in front of the other and keep moving.
3: There you go.
0: I love that.
3: Just keep moving. That's a good way to close. I want to thank you guys for listening to the Nation's Blind Podcast. 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Hopefully our listeners got some inspiration to get to moving. And until then, remember, you can live the life you want.
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8: The Freedom Bell by Joanne Wilson. There is a portrait here of Joanne Wilson. The caption reads, Joanne Wilson is the founder and administrator of the Louisiana Center for the Blind. Here is the editor, Kenneth Jernigan.
9: Let freedom ring is a theme that runs through American democracy from the founding of the Republic to the present day. It has meant many things to many people, but to the staff and students at the Louisiana Center for the Blind, it means the chance for a full life, the rights, but also the responsibilities of first-class citizenship. It means the chance for a job, a home, and the opportunity to give as well as take. The founder of the Louisiana Center for the Blind is Joanne Wilson. In the mid-1960s, she was a student of mine, struggling with the problems of how to function as a blind person. She went on to become a successful elementary school teacher and a wife and mother. Today, she is running a center to train the oncoming generation of the blind. She learned. She lived what she learned. And today, she's giving to others, passing on not only her knowledge, but also her beliefs and dreams. Here is what she said at a recent meeting of the National Federation of the Blind.
8: The Louisiana Center for the Blind gives to each of its students at their graduation party a plaque. And on the bottom of that plaque, it says, Together, we are changing what it means to be blind. All of our students know that that together means the National Federation of the Blind. It means what has been done since 1940. It means the beliefs, the goals, and the dreams of all of us. They know when they're in the center that it's not just the staff, and it's not just the other students, or the former student, or the Louisiana chapter. They know that it is the entire National Federation of the Blind. They know that what they accomplish is in our hopes, our beliefs, and our dreams. When they leave the Louisiana Center for the Blind, they know that there is a whole structure behind them in the form of the National Federation of the Blind. And most importantly, they know that they must give back to that structure. They must give back to the National Federation of the Blind and pass on the dreams and the beliefs and the opportunities that they have received at the Louisiana Center for the Blind. The Louisiana Center for the Blind was started on October 1, 1985. We now own our own classroom building and our own apartment complex, which the students live in. We have students now coming to us not only from Louisiana, but from seven other states. We teach cane travel, typing, braille, home economics, the usual courses that are taught in rehabilitation centers. But beyond all that, we teach genuine belief and hope and high expectations and confidence to our students. We teach them that they truly can change what it means to be blind. One of the traditions that we have at the Louisiana Center for the Blind is our Freedom Bell. We have a big old school bell, a hand-rung school bell, that sits up in our Braille room. Throughout our short history, whenever a student calls us with some success or some good news, when something very important happens that affects all of us as blind people, we ring the Freedom Bell. In the past few months, we've rung the bell for George, who called up and said, I got my first check today from the naval base. We rang the bell when Maria said, I'm 21 years old, but this is the first time I went out and bought a dress for myself. We rang the bell when John, our young lawyer, came running in. He had graduated from the program. I haven't called my parents yet. I haven't told my girlfriend yet. I'm telling you first. I just got a job as a lawyer. We rang the bell after two trips down to the state legislature to work on the Braille law. We rang the bell when we found that the Braille law indeed got passed. We rang the bell for Lillian, who received her high school graduation equivalency diploma, and for the many other students who received their diplomas. We rang the bell when Nancy and John, two of our former students, got married. We rang the bell when Lena and Jimmy had their first baby. We rang the bell for our first play on opening night. We rang our bell when the first crop came in from our garden, when we had our first produce as blind people from our very own garden. We rang the bell when all of our nervous and scared students got back from Mardi Gras, an event that they had been dreading for weeks. They got through the crowds, They got through the mobs and proved to themselves inside that they could be successful, capable individuals. We rang the bell when Maria was able to cross Bonner Street, a street which she was scared to death to cross with a cane. We ring the bell when our college students call in and say, "Hey, I passed a course and I got a 3.0 average this semester." We rang the bell when Patty passed her bar exam. She's now working as a public defender in Shreveport. We rang the bell when Barry began managing 3 restaurants in Shreveport, when AJ got his vending stand, when Joey got his factory job working for Boeing Aircraft, when Connie got a job as a nurse, and when Ivanda successfully finished business school. We rang the bell when our students successfully prepared and served a meal for 40. We're about ready to ring it again. One of our students is ready to go back to being an elementary school teacher, and another back to being a scientist at Los Alamos National Laboratories in New Mexico. We have another student who is about ready to graduate and go into child care. We ring the bell when our students call up and say, "Hey, I was elected president of our local chapter," or "vice president," or "I just joined my local chapter." We rang the bell when Zach and Sheena said, "We got Pennsylvania and New Jersey to send us to you. We want good rehabilitation training." We rang the bell when Chris lit her first fire on a camping trip. These are all times when we rang the freedom bell. But the real truth is what happens to our students. Here, in their own words, is what a few of them have to say. Zach Shore: "My first day at the center, I went into cooking class, and I asked my instructor, 'What should I make today?' She said, 'You're going to bake Andrea's birthday cake today.' I thought she was insane. I'd never done that before, but she said, 'You can do it.' It really turned out to be pretty good. When I got to my cane travel class on my second day, my instructor said, 'Zach, I'm sending you out on a route today.' He had me on the street on the second day, and a wave of panic came over me. This teacher is obviously a raving lunatic. I didn't think I could do it, but I did. I came back safely, and my travel is getting better. The staff is very good. They really care about us. They really push us to do what we don't think we can do. And we find that we really can." Tom Lai: "I'm currently a senior at Louisiana Tech, majoring in mathematics and physics education. Before attending the center, I had limited myself, simply because I didn't have confidence in myself as a blind person if it involved going into an unfamiliar situation or doing unfamiliar things. After being there for only a month and a half, I could feel the limiting bonds I'd placed upon myself melting away and my horizons expanding about me. That's a gift I can never repay except by working as hard as I can for the Federation and its goals." Roland Allen: "I completed my training at the center about a year ago. When I left, I felt that I gained several important things. But the most important thing that I got from the center was the fact that I have accepted my blindness. When I first went to the center, I had planned on going to college, and I was real scared to go. I knew that I wouldn't make it with the skills I had. After I left the center, I felt confident that I could get in there and do what I wanted to do." Cheryl Domingue: "I too, like Zach, when I first arrived at the center, thought that not only was the cooking instructor insane, but that they all were insane, having me do the things they wanted me to do. The thing I thought was more horrifying than anything else was having a blind travel instructor. I thought that was really crazy. But after a few days of being there, and after seeing what all the other students who had been there for some time had done with themselves, and after I saw how well my blind instructors were doing, I figured if they could all do it, so could I. I didn't have any confidence in myself at all when I came to the center, but now have all the confidence in the world in myself. I'm now a college student. I completed my first semester at the Nicholls State University with a 3.0 average. Without the support of my family and all the friends I've made in the National Federation of the Blind, and especially my 2 children, Sheila and Sean, who are here with me, I could not have made it." So there you have it. Let the freedom bell ring.
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11: All right, this next presentation is Lived Experience in Action, Blind Leadership, comes to the Lighthouse Guild. Now, this next gentleman I first got to know when he was working at National Industries for the Blind, and at the time, if you noticed a blind person in the top leadership at National Industries for the Blind, you paid attention. But it was very clear, you know, when I met him the first time that he was not a token blind person. He was interested in bringing real, authentic, lived experience to the work that was happening there. He has gone on to build his executive skills and experience. He's taken on many leadership challenges, and I have followed his work from afar, and I've noticed that in everything he does, he tries to portray a positive image of high expectations for blind people. Most recently, he had great success at Guiding Eyes for the Blind, where he pioneered efforts to have guide dogs that you could run with. If I have the statistics right, he's run in 7 Chicago marathons. I don't know if he's still trying to get it right, or, but maybe we can sign him up as one of our blind ambassadors for our coast-to-coast effort. In preparation for our rideshare rally, we said we would reach out to guide dog training programs because we were sure that they would be in solidarity with our effort to push back on rideshare companies. You heard me say 2 days ago that only one guide dog training program came to our side in the rideshare rally, and that was Guiding Eyes for the Blind because of Thomas Panic. And because he's a blind person who's had the experience. I plan to go visit him at Guiding Eyes for the Blind, and a few days before I was scheduled to go visit him, he said, "Well, you can still come if you want, but just to let you know, I'm leaving here in a week." So I told him I'd come visit him at his next stop, which is in the leadership of the Lighthouse Guild, which is also a historic moment for the services at the Lighthouse Guild to have a blind person leading that organization in the state of New York. So I did visit with him within his first couple weeks at the Lighthouse Guild. And as this audience knows, we are always interested in having more blind leaders bring more authentic experience to the work of agencies for the blind. And I am confident, both from the history, but also from the initial meeting we had back in April, that this gentleman will help to bring true blind-centered approaches and more blind people into the work of the Lighthouse Guild, which I think is really significant for us at this time. He also has a lot of other interests, and he would like me to say, and we're very happy to welcome his wife, Dr. Melissa Panic, to this convention. So here to speak to us for the first time in his capacity as Chief Executive Officer of the Lighthouse Guild is Thomas Panic.

0: That's an amazing introduction. Thank you, Mark. Truly a privilege and a pleasure to be here with you today. I'm going to describe myself a little bit. My wife says I look a little bit like Ryan Reynolds. I'm wearing a Bourbon Street baseball cap, blue suit with checks, blue tie, gray pants, a bald, blind version of Ryan Reynolds, by the way. And I have a Yell Lab guide dog at my side named Number 10. I'll get more into that in a little bit. You know, my favorite quote from Helen Keller says, "Life is either a daring adventure or nothing." To keep our faces towards change and behave like free spirits in the presence of fate is strength undefeatable. When I was a boy, I didn't know there was an organization like NFB that believed you can live the life you want. I didn't know that a transformative membership and advocacy organization of blind people was watching out for me. No one told me blindness was not going to hold me back. When I began to lose my vision 40 years ago, I had very little hope in a time when there was not much understanding about differences. And the ADA was the American Dental Association. And so I took a very difficult but adventurous path to get here today. I'd like to share it with you, hoping you can learn from my lived experience and I can learn from yours. A few months before I was born, Apollo 11 put an American flag on the moon. Back then, we committed our country to what seemed like an impossible goal, to put a man on the moon. We all know that together as a country, we made a dream come true. When I was only 8 years old, the stars in the night sky began to disappear. My older brother and I stared out of our bedroom window from the top bunk almost every night, searching for specks of light in the heavens above. One clear February night, Andy made a small triangle with his forefingers and thumbs pressed together, excitedly helping me find the brightest star in the night sky. I held my breath as long as I could so as not to fog up the window, pressing my forehead to the cold glass as if inches would make a difference in light years. "There, you can see the bright nose, can't you?" Andy asked impatiently as he wiped the glass clean with his pajama sleeve. Gasping for air, I held my breath again. I didn't know what to say because I saw nothing at all. Tears streamed down my cheeks. At 8 years old, I knew deep in my heart I was going blind. The blackening sky was just another reminder that every day I could see less than the day before and the day before that. No one explained to me that my night vision and visual field were slowly fading, causing the dog star to disappear forever. So, as a boy, I focused on what I could still see. That year, my kindergarten teacher, appropriately named Miss Armstrong, told me there was an American flag on the moon. So I squinted through my Spider-Man binoculars at the moon outside of my bedroom window, trying to see the flag. Back then, if your parents did not know something, there was no ChatGPT to ask. For those of you my age or older, you remember encyclopedias. I was a pretty determined boy and read one letter at a time that no telescope was capable of seeing the American flag from Earth. My self-diagnosis was, well, I must not be losing my vision after all, because no one could see perfectly. I felt a little better and entered the phase we call denial. Yep, that phase lasted, say, about 20 years. Blindness is a condition of lacking visual perception. We know that, and can be due to physiological or neurological factors. We know that. But I didn't know blindness had nothing to do with motivation, drive, or achievement. By the time I was in middle school, I noticed I had trouble seeing colors, chalkboards, and at night, I was completely unable to see. While I did not know this at the time, I had something much more important than 20/20 vision. But I was too eager to be like everyone else. So I tried to hide my sight loss and made a lot of excuses. At first, it was pretty simple. I knew I could not play tag at night, so I stayed indoors after dusk, blaming the mosquitoes. I preferred running over baseball or football because I could follow the footsteps of the runner right ahead of me. My coach could not understand why I never pulled ahead, and I always came in second place no matter how much we trained. I played slide trombone and memorized the music by ear. That was easy enough. That was okay until marching band, because I walked right into the drum set up on the 50-yard line in the middle of the homecoming game. That slide poked right into the bass drum. I avoided any admission to anyone that something was different about the way that I perceived the world around me. Why? Fear. I thought that as soon as I let others know that I was losing my vision, my life would change. I didn't know there was NFB out there making a difference in my future. I did not know the power that could come from my lived experience. Failure is defined as being unsuccessful in achieving one's goal. It is to neglect to do something or to let someone down. But failure is an opportunity to learn. Being mobile on my own, I have failed. I have shattered my left leg, cracked open my head, broke both my arms, several at ribs, and I've lost count of the number of stitches in me. Had I kept this up, I would never have reached some level of a stability or safety. It would have been likely that I would have been unable to help others, let alone myself. There were things I was told I should never, ever do. But I thought as long as I didn't hurt anyone else, why not try? I began to think of the things that I often dreamed of, even if everyone else doubted any of them were possible. All sorts of impractical adventures filled my imagination. Running topped my list. Of course, I could always settle for jogging in place on a treadmill, like a hamster stuck on a wheel going nowhere fast. But I dreamed of finishing the biggest road races in the world, the Boston and New York marathons. Riding a bike was on my list, too. Perhaps I could find a tandem bicycle made for two without worrying about crashing. God forbid I would ever get behind the wheel of a car, but maybe one day cars would fly. What about stepping a mast and sailing the ocean or flying a plane? I took a deep breath, committing my growing list to memory. I counted to five impossible feats of fun on my left hand, and on the fingers of my right hand, I started counting up the implausible ways that I could help others, even though at the time, I could barely take care of myself. I couldn't see well enough to enlist in the armed services, but could I find a way to serve my sweet land of liberty? If I was lucky enough to become a father, could I care and provide for a family or build a house with my own two hands? And if I could ever find a way to help others avoid the pitfalls I had fallen into, I would jump at the chance. What would other people think? These things made most sighted people nervous. It didn't take long to envision my list and commit it to memory. A countdown list of the 10 most impossible of feats. These 10 things, I vowed, I would focus on above all else, even if they would make me and everyone around me panic. When I could no longer see well enough to be mobile, a great gift was given to me. I received a free white cane from an organization known by three letters, NFB. Shortly thereafter, I put my trust in a guide dog, and with my newfound skills, I could once again navigate the world on my own. At the age of 25, I finally went back to college. My first day with my first guide dog back on campus, I was proud of my difference. I walked into the library, and a young lady at the front desk handed me a key to a room. Back then, the access technology that we have in our smartphones took an entire room of scanners, computers, and devices to read textbooks aloud. So it was under lock and key. Well, my list of the impossible got a little shorter that day because that young lady who kept that key to the room also had the key to my heart. Dr. Melissa Panic, who is here today, please shout out. And nearly three decades later, we are proud parents of four young adults who are forging their own path. Our daughter Madeline is studying to be an ophthalmologist. Over the past 30 years, history has been made for people who are blind. Like many of us who feel different, I first believed that inclusion meant going again on the mainstream. And I'll tell you, I have to take a breath here. I started thinking to myself, what are those impossible goals? Demanded I need to push the limits and reach beyond the mainstream. I started with running. I started with a race called the Army 10-miler. Anybody run that one? A sighted runner guided me through the race by connecting to my left arm by a tether. I trained and trained and trained, and the team I ran with came in second place. After the Army 10-miler, I decided to run a half marathon. Before that race, I put the course map on the kitchen table, and Maddie, just a young girl at the time, guided my hand along the street map. She called out the turns patiently until I could visualize a route in my mind. As I was nearing the finish line, my guide runner was tethered at my side, and so far, it was a great race at a fast pace. But then, something happened. A photographer stepped out onto the race course to take my picture of all things, and I ran, boom, right into the cameraman holding this stool. That stool broke three of my ribs. Ouch. Now, my good friend Eli Manning, New York Giants quarterback, told me, two-time Super Bowl winner, gave me this guide dog at my side, and he told me running blind is a contact sport. So I rolled into the end zone across that finish line and crawled over to the medical tent. 1 year later, I trained with the team and qualified for the Boston Marathon. When I got ready at 4 a.m. Marathon Monday, I put on my Boston Strong hat with pride. It was my lucky hat as I set out to the start line. The first 16 miles were tough. My guides at my side, the Newton Hills were to come. And it was getting hotter. And at mile 21, I reached a hill called Heartbreak Hill. Just as I got beyond the crest of that hill, I knew something was very wrong. I turned as green as my Gatorade, flat on my back, and I went into the medical tent with only a few miles to go. I could not go on. I was about to fail. In running, we call this a DNF, or did not finish. But then Melissa came over with my guide dog to visit me. The Boston police took my dog to the medical tent and led him onto the course. He happily wagged his tail and sat by my side until I could get back on my feet. I stood up, got back on the course, and here's where the real story happens. With my guide walking alongside the course with me, I gave it my all to get to that finish line. The last 3 miles took me longer to complete than the first 23, but I was reminded of how powerful we can be when we find the power of our inner drive. Sometimes finding an empty chair, pairing my socks, or getting through a city feels like a marathon and takes most of my patience, effort, and energy. But just because I'm blind, it does not mean that we're entitled to a DNF. If you've failed, you have found an ideal lesson. So, you know me a little bit by now. Did I give up? I decided to give the Boston Marathon another try. I'm proud to say I finished Boston not only once, 5 years in a row, with a top 20 finish. But what about independently? There was only one challenge left in the world of running that I could think of: to run a race on my own, guided only by dogs. My guide dog and I arrived at the start line before sunrise, along with 20,000 other runners. I snapped on his bright yellow harness, which he proudly wore with his name imprinted on the side. Four green boots fit snugly around his oversized paws as he leaned into my side. The start gun popped, and we surged forward with the first wave of runners. The harness handle pulled taut as I felt the timing mat of the start line pass beneath my feet. Running blind with a guide dog is like dancing with a partner. With a little practice, our footsteps were in sync. That said, dogs have two left feet, right? We navigated expertly at a confident pace through Manhattan, and then we were off to the hills of Central Park. With less than 1 mile left to run, I could hear the familiar voices of my friends and family and trainers screaming with excitement. We made the final turn into the park with less than 400 meters to go. But no one was yelling my name. Instead, the crowds were cheering on the 2-foot-tall runner with four running shoes and a tail wagging at my side. I joined the chant, tightening my grip on the harness handle. Tears streamed down my face as I followed the first canine in history towards the finish line. I dreamed of this moment for a lifetime. That day, we proved to the world that with a little determination and ingenuity, anything you put on your list may one day be possible. If you want to hear how that story ended, pick up my book called 10, like the number spelled out, on Kindle or Audible Book. Who can name another impossible task on my list? How about flying a plane? Did I give up and say, I'm not flying no plane? No. Picture this. A blind guy calls the FAA and asks for a Braille version of the instrument flight rules. On my flight, I took off near Dulles Airport, and the instruments read aloud the altimeter, airspeed, and horizon. No, that wasn't me that landed on the White House lawn. I would not recommend this as a career path, but I think you get the point. You see, I demonstrated that reaching for the impossible diminishes our differences. So, what's next? I encourage each and every one of you to create your list of what now may seem impossible. You remember driving a car. How could I, a blind person, dare to put on my list of the impossible driving a car 30 years ago? Until I saw Mark going around Daytona. Anybody remember that? I am adding to my list every day. Here I am, standing before you, a dad, a CEO, and an athlete, proud of everything we've accomplished together. Like in a marathon, sometimes it may take me a little longer to finish. Other times, I know I'll be the first to forge a new path. Being the first president and CEO of Lighthouse Guild in New York is an honor. With this comes a responsibility to help others who are blind. Lighthouse Guild provides exceptional services that inspire us to attain our goals. Our vision is your vision. What's on your top 10 list? Share it with me, because I know in my heart now, anything is possible. Thank you very much.
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2: We will now move to the 18th annual Dr. Jacob Balotin Awards. Here to give this presentation is the chairperson of the award committee, the president of the National Federation of the Blind of Utah, Apparently Utah didn't come this afternoon. And the second vice president of the National Federation of the Blind, here's Everett Bacon.

0: All right. Thank you, Mr. President. How's everybody doing out there? Now, that's the kind of reception I was looking for. That's outstanding. Let's see if we get a little thunder this afternoon. When we did this a couple of years ago, the ceiling was rolling, wasn't it? Man, it was something else. Okay, well, here we are, our 18th annual Dr. Jacob Bolotin Awards. For 18 years now, we have been recognizing accomplishments in the many fields of blindness. I say fields because there are many aspects to being a blind person and many aspects of different types of ways that you and people can achieve in blindness. Let's think about some of them. Braille, cane travel, independent living, access technology. Those are just some of the aspects of blindness. So many of them exist out there, and there are so many different accomplishments that blind people are doing. Now, let's think about what blind people are doing outside of the fields of blindness, whether that be architecture, whether that be medicine, whether that be space travel. So many different aspects of blindness and many achievements of blind people out there. And that's what the Dr. Jacob Bolotin Award recognizes. Dr. Jacob Bolotin, the blind doctor, the first ever blind doctor that we are aware of, accomplished many different things in his very short life. I always like to recognize one of those things. He wanted to go to college. He was a smart man, knew he could do great things in college, and he wanted to go to college and eventually medical school. He was immediately told, no, we can't get you into college. He kept persevering. He kept fighting, trying again. Eventually, he was given an opportunity, and he went to college. And from there, he was told by professor after professor, no, we can't accommodate you. No, you can't. We don't have any type of way for you to do your schoolwork. And he figured out ways to do it. He figured out ways to make his books accessible. He figured out ways to do the work in order to get where he needed to go. And eventually, he became an administrator of a hospital, leading the way in the field in the Chicago area in blindness and in medical doctor. So this is a pretty awesome award and a pretty awesome thing to be recognized by this. I'm very honored to be a part of the Dr. Jacob Bolotin Award and to chair the committee. I followed in the footsteps of two outstanding chairs in Gary Wunder and James Gashel, two people that I very much recognize and honor. I have an outstanding committee that works with me on the Bolotin Awards. Mrs. Mary Ellen Jernigan is part of that committee. Dr. Natalie Shaheen is part of that committee. Steve Jacobson is part of that committee. Donald Porterfield is part of that committee. And Jessica Beecham is part of that committee. We reviewed over 50 applications, different nominations, so thank you so much for all of your nominations out there. We reviewed over 50, and we came up with 4 finalists this year. So I want you to take some time now to learn about these finalists. So Will, let's roll the video.
1: During the following presentation, names and logos of organizations appear on screen as they are mentioned, and pictures of individuals appear as they speak.
2: Federationists and guests, the National Federation of the Blind is proud to introduce the recipients of our 18th annual Dr. Jacob Bolotin Awards. Made possible in part by the generous support of the Alfred and Rosalind Perlman Trust and the Santa Barbara Foundation. These winners have broken down barriers faced by blind people in innovative ways, changed negative perceptions of blindness in blind people, and pushed past existing boundaries to motivate blind people to achieve new heights. The 2025 winners are Micah Ball, for the sexual health education, research, and training initiative specifically designed for blind people.
3: Certainly, I appreciate the support of the committee and of the blind community for myself and the work that I'm doing here. But I think on a larger scale, I am so grateful for the investment that we are putting into ourselves, into this area, which is, it's tough, right? It's not as easy as saying we need to learn about science, or we need to get jobs, or we need to have access to Braille, which are certainly all very important things. This is a little bit more of a sensitive area. It's a high priority area, but it's hard. And so I'm so proud of us as a community for investing in this education, but also in this research, so that we can learn how do blind people drive educational opportunities, whether it's sexual health education or any other kind of education as well.
2: Lee Martin for the National Federation of the Blind Newsline Indiana television show, which he produces and co-hosts.
4: I would like to see our initiative with this programming to extend itself to our youth, to get them involved more in journalism, to get them involved in media. I know.

0: teach people Braille in the best possible way, because one of the myths we always hear is Braille is hard, and that is not true.
1: Sam Seavey, for his Blind Life YouTube channel, demonstrating access technology and emphasizing blind people living the lives we want.
2: My channel is mostly known for assistive technology. It's one of the top resources for assistive technology information pretty much anywhere. But I also like to focus on the life side of the blind life. And so I love to get out and interview amazing people in our community, or amazing people working with our community, or amazing companies that are helping to further accessibility and advocacy within our community. And so I think the award will help me do that much better.
1: These winners will each receive a trophy and a monetary prize to advance their work to help blind people live the lives we want. Now, the National Federation of the Blind proudly presents them with their Dr. Jacob Belawton Awards.
3: All right. That sounds like some pretty exciting award winners, doesn't it? All right, well, let's learn a little bit more about them. The first award that I want to give out is to the National Federation of the Blind of Indiana Newsline Television Show. For over a decade, this blind-hosted television show has reached over 7 million viewers and listeners. NFB Indiana Newsline has been on the air for over 10 years now and has interviewed many blind dignitaries, including President Rick Abono, Dr. Mark Maurer, and Pam Allen, just to name a few. Many state and local legislators and officials have been guests. They have been proud to tackle the critical issues facing blind people in Indiana and throughout the United States. I am excited to award this Belawton Award to Lee Martin and Diane Graves of Indiana and their outstanding achievements, and also to honor them with a $5,000 award. Lee, we're going to hear a few minutes from Lee, and here's your award, sir.
4: Thank you so very much.
3: All right, and the podium's right here.
4: Okay, thank you, thank you. What a great honor. I'd like to give honor to my Heavenly Father for this opportunity. There are so many other individuals that I need to acknowledge, but the chairman told me I only had a minute or 2 minutes, and so I'll just give my acknowledgments. I had to keep this a secret from my affiliate members and a lot of family. Mr. Bacon, the chairman, told me that you had to keep this a secret, so I went back to my military days, and if you're ever captured, you just give your name, rank, and serial number, and that's what I did. So now you know. But I want to thank our national president. I want to thank Dr. Maurer for all the encouragement that he's done over the years. He doesn't realize how much of impact he's had on my life. I want to thank or acknowledge my president for a number of years in the state of Indiana, and his lovely wife, Mr. Ron and Jean Brown. I also like to give acknowledgments to my better half, Ms. Pamela Martin, for enduring and endearing with me over the years. My co-host, Ms. Florence Myers, we both worked pretty diligently on the last 10 to 12 years during this project. Serving and service is our initiative. So I am very thankful to be able to be serving. There's so much that we can do, so much that you can do. I never thought I would be up here at this podium saying anything to my Federation family from across the country. And I say to each of you,

0: Be innovative, be inclusive, be collaborative, and be dedicated to the movement. And also, as you move forward, as Dr. Jernigan was saying, bridging gaps of visible differences as you live the life you want. So find your niche in the organization, continue to serve, and understand that God is our refuge. Take good care, and God bless you.
1: Thank you. Thank you so much, Lee.
0: Thank you.
1: All right. Thank you so much, Lee. Our next award recipient, Sam Sive and the BlindLife.net. 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Sam shares personal experiences with blindness, provides in-depth reviews of access technology, and offers practical tips of independent living. Overall, the platform aims to inspire and inform the blind and low vision with a positive message and a humorous approach. The Blind Life is such a comprehensive resource guide and has such a widespread following of numerous technology companies pay to have their products featured on the Blind Life. Heather Looney and 18 other blind people nominated Sam for this award. Yeah, that's an extremely impressive, and it demonstrates the value he has brought to so many. So I want to recognize Sam Sive with this award and also with a $5,000 monetary award. So Sam?
2: Right up here, Sam.
3: Thank you. Here's the award.
2: Thank you very much. Thank you very much. Hello, NFB. Wow, this is incredible. They told me I needed to be quick, so I want to thank the leadership of the NFB. I want to thank the committee, the award committee, for this prestigious award. I definitely want to thank my good friend Heather for the nomination, and I need to thank my family. Without their support over all of these years, me making my crazy videos, none of this would have been possible. But more importantly, I need to thank everybody out there, my fellow VIPs. Without your support, without your trust in me, obviously none of this would have been possible, and I truly appreciate that. You know, when I started the Blind Life 12 years ago, I never thought it would turn into this. Over 1,000 videos on my YouTube channel, creating content exclusively for the blind and visually impaired across all social media platforms, including the podcast, and being recognized as one of the top resources online for information about assistive technology for the blind. I am humbled by this, and I truly appreciate it. And thank you guys again. And remember, get out there and keep living your best blind life. Thank you, everybody.
3: Love it, man.
1: Thanks. All right. Okay. Micah Baugh created the first ever blind-focused sexual health education research and training program. This program was debuted at the 2024 National Convention of the National Federation of the Blind. And it provided an opportunity for participants to receive a hands-on approach to a subject that rarely has any focus designed with blind people in mind. Norma Crosby stated that this program could have devolved into silliness and inappropriate behavior, but because of the well-thought, design and careful planning by Micah, blind people were provided an education to help them be more informed partners, more informed about their health, and more informed about how to advocate for their needs. The Dr. Jacob Bolotin Committee is excited to give this award to soon-to-be Dr. Micah Baugh, and also a $20,000 monetary award to help her with her outstanding research. Micah Baugh. Congratulations, Micah. Here's your award. And the microphone's right in front of you.
3: Well, this is fun. you know, deep gratitude breeds great joy. So it is a lot of fun. I'm so happy to be able to be part of the celebration of all of the work that we're doing as a blind movement. I very much appreciate Norma Crosby, Pam Allen, and Jessica Beecham for their leadership and love and caring and feedback when we needed it. And I also appreciate the 14, 15, 16, however many of you facilitators that were there last year, but mostly the almost 200 of you that came and participated with us, that were brave and walked in the room to learn about things that are sometimes a little bit difficult. So thank you to everybody. I appreciate it. I appreciate the committee's commitment to research. Sometimes research isn't fun. Sometimes it takes a long time, and there's a lot of numbers and things that aren't very interesting, but it's so important for us to generate the data that we want to use to change the world. So thank you.
2: Congratulations. You did great.
1: We could have just replayed her speech, you know, from earlier. That was pretty impressive. All right, our last award recipient, I'm really excited to give this award to, Dr. Casey Robertson. Just by hearing that applause, Casey is one of the most distinguished teachers of blind students in the country. She has taught hundreds of other teachers, students, and paraprofessionals, and has her pioneered approach to teaching through a natural order of contractions demonstrates that learning Braille is easy and is fun. It is not difficult as society has proliferated over decades. Blind educators and students across the country have benefited from this approach, and we are now seeing a revolution of understanding that Braille truly is beautiful. And that is because of people like Casey. For years, Casey has privately taught a 15-week summer class that both parents and professionals have completed. She offers this class freely and of her own time. Casey is the embodiment of being blind at heart. And I can't wait to see what she is going to do next with this award. I'm proud to honor this award to Dr. Casey Robertson and to give her a $20,000 award to continue her research.
4: Oh, my heavens.
2: All right, Casey.
4: So he said 2 minutes, but I'm a little speechless right now, so it won't take that long. I want to start by thanking our Heavenly Father for giving me this small baby 24 years ago, my niece, that was blind. It was the first blind person I ever met, and she transformed our entire family's life. I'd like to thank Dr. Edward Bell and the PIDRIB staff for training me and teaching me what it means to be blind. And I would thank each of you, every single person out there, for accepting me into a family like no other. So on the count of three, we're going to say Braille rocks. 1, 2, 3. Braille rocks!
5: All right. Okay, let's give one last Federation huge round of applause to these outstanding award winners. Thank you so much to the committee. Mr. President, that is my report.
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7: Reframing the fight for civil rights. Understanding the Discourse on Equality versus Equity from a Social Justice Perspective by Dr. Everett Simmons Reed, Dr. LaShawna Font, Dr. Carolyn Peters, Mr. Kane Brolin, and Mr. Lee Martin Sr. From the Editor. There are lots of things to like about editing the Braille Monitor, but I think my favorite is when I get articles that cause people to sit up and think about issues they thought otherwise resolved. This article asks us to look at two words, equality and equity. Though I could have easily used both in sentences, when it came to really analyzing them, I went to my dictionary and then to some of the contemporary discussion about them. This article is not envisioned by its authors as being the final statement on the words we should use, but a suggestion that we strongly consider when each word best addresses what we want to say and those things for which we are willing to work. Here is what this fine list of authors has to say. Social justice is a phrase that seemingly few Americans view with impartiality. To some, it is a rallying cry for empowerment. To others, a threatening symbol of sanctimonious wokeness. It seems that social justice has become loaded with so much political ammunition that it is often hard to imagine that the principle behind it could be beneficial to everybody. But social justice is really about allyship, and it can benefit people with all different kinds of lived experience. Writing in Forbes, multi-award-winning global diversity, equity, and inclusion leader Cherie Etchison defines an ally as any person that actively promotes and aspires to advance the culture of inclusion through intentional, positive, and conscious efforts that benefit people as a whole. Footnote 1. Everyone has the ability to become an ally. Everyone sometimes needs to have an ally. Beneath all the loaded connotations ascribed to it, social justice refers to the practice of allyship and coalition-building work. Its goal is to promote equality, equity, mutual respect, and the assurance of rights between and within communities and social groups. Fair wages, the Me Too movements, the pointed criticism of policing tactics, and Black Lives Matter have all focused attention on various social justice issues in our society. Although this term previously applied mainly to how economic resources were allocated, more recently it has come to apply holistically to the treatment of different individuals and people groups, access to services and opportunities, and access to political representation. Difficult dialogues regarding these social justice issues have been raging in our homes, workplaces, school, and more recently, within our own organization. Specifically, calls that the blind be recognized as being made up of a complex kaleidoscope of cultural identities, rather than as a composite mass, have been at the forefront of many difficult discussions. Issues such as access, equity, participation, diversity, and human rights are basic social justice principles and are aligned with the principles we historically have fought for as the oldest and largest civil rights organization of blind people. Yet, at national and state conventions, in chapter meetings, in blogs, and on social media, it is evident that, just as in the rest of our country, we in the organized blind movement have been struggling to arrive at consensus, given the different perspectives expressed by Federationists who come from all sorts of backgrounds. Not surprisingly, we have been pondering some challenging differences of opinion when it comes to the approach we should take to all this. Equality proponents ask, should we in the Federation have differences in our approach as we attract and provide mentorship to blind people of different ethnicities, religious backgrounds, family structures, sexual preferences, and gender identities? Equity proponents ask, how can we in the Federation recognize, respect, and benefit from the multiple identities and experiences of blind people from different races, ethnicities, religious backgrounds, ability levels, sexual orientations, gender identities, geographic areas, and family structures. On one side, we may ask, what is unique about the intersectionality of one's blindness and one's identity as, say, a white American, black American, Asian American, or one of the Latinx groups of people? Should we celebrate such points of difference overtly in the organized blind movement? On the other side, who benefits if we perpetuate a colorblind attitude and an approach that treats the blind community as a monolith? Supreme Court Justice Antonin Scalia said, "To get beyond racism, we must first take account of race. There is no other way." Footnote 2. Consider Scalia's statement and people who claim to be colorblind. Does this position advance our advocacy towards achieving equal rights as blind American citizens? How should we address the uniqueness of those who live with multiple disabilities such as the deafblind? Given NFB's continuous fight against oppression as it touches the blind, what policies and practices need to be implemented to promote fairness, create a sense of belonging, and facilitate addressing the unique needs of all members, especially those living with multiple impairments? Despite legislation inspired by the disability rights movement, institutional policies and practices have long created unfair advantages for sighted people, perpetuating a substantial wealth gap between sighted and blind people. This can be described as institutional oppression, the systematic mistreatment and dehumanization of any person based solely on a social identity group to which they identify that is supported and enforced by society and its institutions. Whether consciously or not, people who make and enforce policy base their practice of institutional oppression on a belief that people in a given social identity group are inherently inferior. But this practice is sometimes not obvious on the surface. Typically, organizational diversity initiatives create an illusion of inclusion and fall far short of anything beyond compliance with the letter of the law. Uncorrected institutional oppression results in much of the same thing as before. The group that already had dominant power continues to benefit disproportionately at the expense of other groups that continue to be oppressed in spite of legislative safeguards that should have evened the playing field. Keeping this in mind, there is one other huge question that demands an answer. Do we want equality or equity as an outcome of our civil rights struggle? The Americans with Disabilities Act, ADA, codified as federal law in 1990, meant to guarantee blind people equal protections under the law in all aspects of our lives, including employment, education, and housing. Despite much progress, NFB's advocacy agenda, articulated by the president at the National Convention, is an indication that there is still much to do. In reflecting over the mission before us, are we seeking to transform or are we wanting to conform in our struggle with civil rights? How does an emphasis on equality versus an emphasis on equity change our strategies, tactics, or the outcomes in the battle for full inclusion? For 81 years, the National Federation of the Blind has been empowering blind people to advocate for our needs and working toward abolishing barriers impeding our pursuit of the American dream. Taking direction from various presidents who have led the National Federation of the Blind over these 8 decades, we continuously expand the scope of our vision. Many blind Americans within and apart from the Federation have tasted the sweet nectar of progress resulting from the extraordinary fortitude demonstrated by our members. As an organization, we provide a network of support for one another as we seek to raise our voices, increase our visibility, and share our views all over the world. In the spirit of advancing our mission, we here discuss the nuances between the terms equality and equity. We offer this article as food for thought and as an open invitation to keep these critical dialogues going. Some may view equality and equity as just different rallying cries or buzzwords meaning essentially the same thing, but we caution that words matter. In his banquet speech at the 2020 NFB National Convention, President Rick Abono wisely pointed out, "Language reflects belief, and we will not sell out our beliefs. We, the blind, follow our words with the action of living the lives we want. So let us start by adding definition to this discussion and then go on to examine how the choice of the term equality or equity aligns with the policies and practices aimed at improving outcomes for different blind Americans." According to the dictionary by Merriam-Webster, equality is the quality or state of being equal, where equal is defined as having the same measurement in quality, nature, or status. Equality aims to ensure that everyone gets the same things in order to enjoy full, healthy lives. Equality aims to promote fairness and justice, but as we have learned from the outcomes of the civil rights movement, it is achieved only when everyone starts from the same place or needs the same things. Equality presumes sameness and takes for granted that we all have the same experiences and privileges. This same dictionary defines equity as something that is equitable, where equitable is defined as dealing fairly and equally with all concerned. Equity, from a social justice perspective, involves trying to understand and give people what they need to enjoy full, healthy lives. A deeper dive into what these terms imply makes it plain that the kind of justice and the types of success that any society seeks to attain depends on whether the first principle that society employs has its roots in equality or inequity. Equality basically means providing everyone with the same amount of resources regardless of whether everyone needs them. In other words, each person receives an equal share of money, food, health benefits, employment resources, and social services despite what they already started with or lacked from the beginning. Equity, though, is a subtler notion that is harder to attain in practice. Equity is when resources are shared based on what each person needs in order to adequately level the playing field for all who contribute to a society and all who have need of something from that society. Different people, and by extension, different subgroupings of people within a larger social framework like the United States, have different levels of need for support and assistance. In recognition of this, the equity model creates systems with a mandate to support individuals and groupings of individuals based on their specific needs. The goal of equity is to help achieve fairness in treatment, leading to better outcomes for all, even if all don't get there in exactly the same ways or by receiving exactly the same things in the same proportion. If done properly, equality can be an outcome of an effective and just process, but it is the principle of equity that creates and drives that process. So, can equality and equity live in the same room? Which of these two is more valid? Which is more important? In our work to advance the opportunity and security of blind Americans, are we striving to make things equal or to make them equitable? Are we arguing that one of these noble-sounding concepts is superior and the other inferior? Should we just keep one of these concepts and throw out the other? We argue that even though they have two entirely different meanings, equity and equality are not competitive ideas, but on the contrary, they are complementary. They work hand in hand. One cannot be achieved without the other. Understanding what equity means and how to apply it actually brings us one step closer to achieving equality as the final outcome. Put another way, in order for the world to reach a place in which everything is fair, just, and equal, we need to start with a goal of equity, distributing resources based on who needs them the most and who can draw the most long-term benefit from a specific type of approach. We propose that if we are to reach equality as an outcome, we have to tackle the causes of inequity first. Without equity, inequality will persist, and those who are the most vulnerable will remain or become even more vulnerable, while those who already enjoy inherent advantage will just keep gaining more advantage. There is still another definition of equity, lesser used in civil rights literature, but a definition that is very important to those who spend their professional lives in stewardship of economic resources. In the business world, equity refers to ownership. When Investopedia looks at equity, it refers to shareholders' equity, bracket representing, close bracket, the amount of money that would be returned to a company's shareholders if all the assets were liquidated and all of the company's debt, bracket, were, close bracket, paid off. It also represents the pro rata ownership of the company's shares. You certainly could argue that most of us in the blind community, except for those in the Business Enterprise Program, have struggled to imagine that we could ever own anything substantial. In this country, it could be argued that most of us who are blind have passed through seasons of life when the most consistent income we received came from Supplemental Security Income, or SSDI. A lot of us are employed only part-time outside the home or are underemployed in workshops. These outcomes are persistent across the blind community, irrespective of the degree of visual impairment, education, or ability that any particular blind adult started with. But we are underestimating ourselves when we say we have no equity. As free citizens of a constitutional republic, with the right to express ourselves, vote, and choose whether to buy or not buy something, we need to think and act as though we have an ownership stake, an equity stake, in the community, state, and country we live in. We need to ensure that society recognizes we have this ownership stake because we do have it. Advocating for equity does not just refer to pleading with someone who occupies a seat of power to even the playing field for us and hoping they do it. We who are blind must not wait around for someone else to do this for us. Transforming equity from a dream into a real, impactful process and workable procedure means voting, but it also means showing up at school board and town council meetings. It means getting involved in community organizations that go beyond just the organized blind movement. It means expressing our voice not only on election day, but it includes actively getting involved as voting districts are redrawn in the wake of the census every 10 years. This is critical for the blind in general, It is especially critical for blind men and women who are African American. Of course, it is important too for blind men and women who are Latinx or who are members of an East Asian or Pacific Island ethnic community or who are members of a Middle Eastern / North African or Native American ethnic community or who self-identify as multiple disabled or LGBTQ+. So what is an example of how we can apply the principle of equity to the good in our everyday struggle? As we decide what to ask for and where to set our boundaries of acceptance as blind Americans, perhaps we should all ponder the difference between inclusion and access. In a brilliantly written piece published in the March 2020 edition of the Braille Monitor, Peter Slayton unpacks this. In part, he says, "Exclusion and inclusion are passive states assigned to those designated to be either kept out or brought in. The active agent is not the newly welcomed, but instead the welcoming committee, which sets the terms of inclusion and will assign and enable a bouncer should one be deemed necessary. Even when those terms are beneficial, the person newly included will retain that sense of being an outsider who has been invited to a party and only allowed to join by the grace of the host. Is it nice to finally be allowed in? Of course, but we have been here all along. It is not inclusion that I want, it's access. And access is something I can actively seek to create or acquire. I may need assistance doing so. I may need to change laws and minds, not necessarily in that order. I may need to fight. In the end, though, I will be part of designing what access looks like and how it works." Footnote 3. The importance of gaining full equity and belonging, as opposed to just accepting inclusion whenever sighted power brokers and gatekeepers permit it, it is true for not just the technology we use, but for every aspect of the society we operate in. According to John A. Powell, director of the Othering and Belonging Institute at UC Berkeley, states that belonging is based on the recognition of our full humanity without having to become something different or pretend that we're all the same. We are constantly renegotiating who we are as human beings, January 14, 2020. From a social justice perspective, we must go further than asking to be included and hoping those with the power are nice enough to accommodate. We must commit to be a part of the ownership, design, and implementation process. It means not just asking our legislators for help every February at NFB Washington Seminar. Sooner or later, some of us in the organized blind movement who live with other intersecting characteristics need to get elected so we can change unjust laws and oversee the implementation of what we need from the insider's position. In what areas do inequity and inequality show up most? There are evident inequalities globally in race, gender, sexual orientation, disabilities, education, economic status, and so much more. It is inequity, the lack of an ownership stake, that lies at the core of so much inequality and human suffering in this country and around the globe. Understanding the implications of inequity and tackling it head-on will be important to achieving overall equality as an outcome. We shouldn't be aiming to treat people as if there were no differences among us or aiming to distribute resources equally to everybody. It is highly recommended that our movement recognize that it is only by means of equitable processes that we will have the means to get the outcome of equality. To this end, we argue that the Federation should alter the NFB pledge so that the word equity is used instead of equality. A. Equity highlights the organization's aim to be more informed concerning the history, background, and context of the Federation and, more importantly, its members. B. Equity helps us to understand where we are concerning metrics. A broader assessment, collection, and analysis of demographics and data allows for benchmarks and metrics to be established for organizational goals. C. Equity provides the space to network and locate talents, skills, and strategies we may have ignored or possibly did not notice previously. D. Equity brings diverse experiences and backgrounds to the table and opens progressive paths for cultural contributions. E. Equity institutes intentional and extensive onboarding programs that build ongoing support for new member success. F. Equity helps to ensure policies are executed and diverse/typically misrepresented individuals have representation. G. Equity aligns resources which foster conversations and means to improve the environment, knowledge, involvement, and trust of members. H. Equity aids in providing a more active, inclusive organization and promotes dialogue in tackling issues and concerns. I. Equity generally increases satisfaction, decreases member disengagement, and develops stronger, more consistent interaction. J. Equity encourages unique talent to flourish and display different worldviews and skills to combine and produce newness and creativity. K. Equity promotes global understanding and enables a wider, more innovative impact. I. Equity illuminates the importance of our brand and reputation. M. Equity benefits our organization's business case and, when properly applied, will help our organization to meet or even exceed financial targets. As pointed out in a concise article published in the October 2017 edition of the Braille Monitor, footnote 4, the statement we recite that is currently known as the NFB Pledge has been in use for nearly 5 decades. What's more, it was composed and distributed at the behest of Dr. Kenneth Jernigan, the longest-serving leader who has graced the organized blind movement. While the mission of the Federation must remain intact and the rich legacy of our past must never be forgotten, changing times in society at large calls for a change in the strategies and tactics used to achieve our mission. In July of 2021, the Monitor's longtime editor Gary Wunder penned these words, "When we pledge ourselves to go build the Federation, it is not organizational momentum or preservation of some legacy that we are talking about. It is talking about having a mechanism to bring about effective change, a structure that lets blind people talk among ourselves, venture to risk new ideas leading to opportunities, and knowing that we have the support of one another as we attempt the traditional or untraditional. We ask that you strongly consider our suggestion, that you view it through a forward-looking lens, and that you comment on our proposal with the same spirit of fellowship and positive goodwill that has led us to present it in these pages." Footnotes available on the NFB Braille Monitor show notes.
8: Letting the world know that blindness is not the characteristic that holds us back. We're NFBRN, the National Federation of the Blind Radio Network.
7: 2023 National Federation of the Blind Scholarship Awards, presented by Kate Mendez. A photo appears on the page, the caption, "The 2023 Scholarship Winners." Back row, Felicia Bradford, Ashley Rogers, Tyler Hoppe, Zachary Ledford, Athena Scopelight, Jack Freeberg, Cameron Vora, Justin Harford, Ernest Emmanuel Peoples, Tatiana Tolliver Hughes. Middle row, Camille Whitby, Sarah Folsom, Avery Saline, Joanne Kim, Nina Maranka, Zach McLean, Maura Loberg, Dan Hlavenka, Amar Tarin. Front row, Tricia Kulkarni, Ellen Harper, Noah Carver, Roshunda Holt, Michaela Biddle, Teresa Mendez-Booz, Ryan Mentor, Mitchell Ford, and Eric Gonzalez. From the editor, each year, the National Federation of the Blind presents 30 academic scholarships to outstanding blind post-secondary students from the 50 states plus Washington, D.C. and Puerto Rico. At the annual board meeting of the NFB, this year's scholarship finalists had the chance to introduce themselves to the Federation's board of directors. Scholarship committee chairperson Kate Mendez gave some background about the scholarship program and introduced each of the finalists.
9: Good morning, Mr. President, members of the board. The National Federation of the Blind Scholarship Program is one of the ways that we invest in our future, the future of blind people across the nation and the future of this federation. Every year we receive hundreds of applications, and I have to thank the dedicated folks on the scholarship committee for convening and were able to go through those and to look out for the top 30 students within that year's batch of applicants. What makes someone stand out to the scholarship committee? Well, they demonstrate scholastic aptitude. So folks who have exceptional track records in their academic careers, whether that be at their high schools or if they're in grad school, right? What is it that, you wouldn't know I'm an elementary school teacher. I'm distracted by the littlest things. So we look at their academic record and we look for scholarship, because these are academic merit scholarships. The other thing that we look for is their leadership, demonstrated through their extracurricular participation, their community involvement, and that community involvement doesn't have to be with us. One of the things that this program does is it seeks to bring new people with new perspectives into our organization, and to present these folks to you every year is one of my great privileges in working with the NFB. So without further ado, I am going to begin. What we'll do is we'll go down through. I will announce everyone by home state, last name, first name, of course. Then home state, school state, and vocational goal. And then they're going to have 30 seconds. And folks, y'all know how to read a watch or a clock. You know what time it is. So I really do urge you to keep it to 30 seconds to introduce themselves and tell us a little bit about themselves. So I hope that you enjoy getting to know them as much as I have. And without further ado, here we go. Michaela Biddle, New Mexico, New Mexico, teacher of blind students. Oh, and I'm going to ask the audience, please hold your applause till the end again for the in the interest of time.
10: Good morning, everybody. One of the things that stands out about me quite a bit is my sense of humor. Everybody's constantly laughing about my puns. For hobbies, I like to play a blind version of hockey. I like to write creative stories, and I put my humor in those too. And I've been blind since birth. Thank you.
9: All right. Teresa Mendez Booz, Oklahoma, Oklahoma, international health advocate.
11: Hello, everyone. As Dr. Kenneth Jernigan had a global vision to improve accessibility and empower blind individuals to succeed, I have a vision to improve health equity and physical activity within the disabled community. Thank you so much for the scholarship.
9: Felicia Bradford, Michigan, Michigan, social work technician.
12: Greetings, everyone. My goal is to bridge the gap between the elderly blind and our young people, because our young people are our future, and they will be standing where we are today. Thank you.
9: Noah Carver, Maine, New York, vocalist.
13: Good afternoon.
9: He's time traveling.
13: Listen, I came from the Eastern time zone. It's afternoon. When I chose to take a leap of faith and study at one of America's premier conservatories, Eastman School of Music, there were many unknowns. But none was more terrifying to me than my inexperience with music, Braille. So I taught myself it, literally. And it was very difficult. Turns out, obtaining resources to learn music Braille is challenging, time-consuming, and requires funds to do so. My goal, apart from my work at Eastman, is to make any score you might want accessible, whether you compose it or whether it's written by someone else, through notation software called MuseScore. If you're interested, visit MuseScore.org. And if you're interested in learning about music Braille or what I'm doing at MuseScore, come find me, or if you want to talk about music or anything else. Thank you.
9: All right. Sarah Folsom, Georgia, Georgia, biology.
14: Hello, everyone. My intention is to pursue a pre-physical therapy track to work with disabled children and athletes, which is a cause very close to my heart as a disabled athlete myself. Thank you for the scholarship opportunity.
9: Mitchell Ford, Virginia, Virginia, attorney.
15: Greetings to the esteemed board and general membership. I am humbled and honored to receive this scholarship. A little bit about myself. I've had a fruitful 10-year career as an educator teaching Arabic, and now I will be transitioning to a career as an attorney to advocate for causes that I care about and to help people. And thank you very much for this opportunity.
9: Jack Freeberg, South Dakota, Indiana, capital compound expert.
16: Hello, everyone. Thank you for this great opportunity. I'm an incoming freshman at the University of Notre Dame. I plan on studying finance and accounting. And I really like to run and trade stocks, but I don't really know what I'm going to do with my life after I graduate college. So that's why I just made up something funny on the career goal.
9: All right, I told him at the NABS meeting last night that somebody's going to have to explain what that means, because I have no idea. All right, I think it means he's going to get rich someday. Now, speaking of riches, this year's scholarship class is rich in people whose last name begins with the letter H. From time to time, we have some of these funny little things that pop up with the class. And this one, it was a good year to have a last name that starts with H. For the first of the six H's, Justin Harford, Oregon, Oregon, accountant.
17: Thank you, everyone. My name is... Well, yeah, I'm not going to say that because you know my name. So I have had a career actually before this, and I had my first life as a student 10 years ago, got a degree in history and Spanish lit, and have worked about 8 years in the nonprofit sector. And I am looking to migrate to the field of finance, working as possibly an accountant in a nonprofit governmental organization. And I am also just really passionate about languages, whether the language of South America, Spanish, and the language of business, and the way thinking linguistically can help me solve problems. And for me, I'm just really passionate also about my involvement in the NFB. And my first time meeting blind people that I would actually want to be like was when I was 14 years old. And my goal is to support programs so that young blind kids don't have to wait that long. Thanks.
9: Ellen Harper, Michigan, Washington, D.C., attorney.
18: Thank you. I am attending Georgetown Law this fall to pursue a career in public policy. 2 years ago, when my doctor disclosed to me that I am and had been legally blind, I was shocked to discover how drastically others' perspective of me changed. I discovered that many of the institutions designed to help me find the resources I need to succeed also told me that my goals were too ambitious. This type of ableism perpetuated in these systems designed to assist people with disabilities made me realize I need to be more than a self-advocate. I need to be a community advocate. Thank you.
9: All right. Dan Lavinka, Colorado, Colorado, social worker. And for those of you saying, wait, but you didn't get through all the H's, Lavinka starts with an H. Find him in the hall and ask him. All right.
19: Thank you. Thank you so very much from the depths of the wealth of gratitude that I have. I'm very interested in the end-of-life care. That's kind of where the Lawn Dart hopes to end at the end of the day. Speaking of the end of things, I'd really want to circle back to the beginning of things and... This whole place, all these people, the route that got me here through the CCB giving me the confidence to really root into this aspect of wanting to create life. And come August, towards the middle or the end, we're going to push it back as much as we can. We got two twin Lavinkas coming on the way. And it's a huge thing for me to say that without being completely terrified, especially as a blind person. I can only say that with the confidence that I do have because of all the support that I've ever had through all of this. And to be here standing this and saying this amongst a big group of people, it's really one of the highest lights of my life. So thank you.
9: Roshunda Holt, Kansas, business management. And just a friendly reminder, I'm sorry, guys, but please hold the applause till the end. Okay, go ahead, Roshunda.
20: Hello, everyone. I'm so grateful to be here. I've been told that I'm positive, optimistic, and very, very loud. So I appreciate anyone that hears my voice and calls my name. I will try my best to find you and greet you and just love on you as much as I can. Being diagnosed with retinitis pigmentosis was the best thing that could have ever happened to me because I got to be a part of this amazing community of National Federation of the Blind. So thank you guys so much for accepting me. I'm emotional too. And I'm really just happy that I got to go back to school and learn how to be visually impaired. Because of my journey, My education is going to take me to start a program called Life Transitions, assisting individuals into adulthood, because I need everybody to know that even though it's hard being an adult, there's somebody out there willing to help you go through that. And because of everyone that I've encountered that's helped me get to where I am, I want to be an advocate to help others do the same. So thank you. I'm really not hoarse. I'm just emotional right now. I appreciate you all.
9: Well, and you made a mistake telling us you're loud, because somebody out there is putting your name down for next year's ambassador committee. We had talking sign.
20: Thank you.
9: All right. Tyler Hoppe, Maryland, Pennsylvania, law.
0: Good afternoon, everyone. I'm honored to be here today. Just to give you a little background about myself, I am currently studying at Penn State now as a junior, studying political science with aspirations to become a U.S. Senator in my future. I have very strong aspirations to give a voice to the voiceless and help communities in need such as ours. There's far too much discrimination that goes on in this world, and I want to be one of the people in the United States Senate that can help make a difference. I just want to give thanks to the National Scholarship Committee. I am honored to be here and be recognized as a scholarship finalist. And I want to give thanks to my beautiful girlfriend, Cassie, who has helped me through this last school year. I honestly would not be standing here today without her immense support. Thank you.
9: Marco Hurtado, Texas, Texas, software development.
21: Hello. We're almost done with the H's, guys, I promise. Also, Kate, I would like to point out how apt it is that we have so many H's, given that we are in the lovely city of H-Town. Quote-unquote lovely. I get to say that because I live here. But I am immensely grateful to be here for the week down in the searing city of Houston, from the Chris Cole Center for the Blind in the scorching city of Austin, Texas, which has been the culmination of my efforts for the past year or so to take my independence into my own hands and finally live away from home, pursuing a school and a degree in software development, and potentially also marry my two passions, artistic expression and technology, and thanks to the support of the National Federation of the Blind, that dream can become a reality. Thank you all.
9: Joanne Kim, Pennsylvania, Pennsylvania, Environmental Protection.
22: Thank you so much for having me here. I currently study environmental science with a focus on climate and a minor in geology, which, to repeat what I said the first night, is a fancy way to say that I like rocks. I am very honored to be here today. I lost my vision when I was around 10 years old due to a benign brain tumor, and that day I thought my life was over, mainly because in the Korean community, there's a lot of internalized ableism, and my own father was very not supportive of my vision loss. However, being here today, I've learned that it's okay to be confident in my vision loss, and it's okay to not be fully sighted, and it is still possible to live a full and successful life. Thank you very much.
9: So this next scholarship finalist is one of two distinguished in this way. She is a Tenbrook Fellow. What that means, so Dr. Jacobus Tenbrook was the founding president of this organization, and this award commemorates folks who have received a scholarship in the past, a National Federation of the Blind scholarship in the past. And the standard for these folks is a little bit higher, right? As if the standards weren't high enough for this program, trying to find the top 30 scholars, blind scholars in the nation, to become a Tenbrook Fellow and receive a second scholarship, these folks have to have really shown active involvement, participation in the organization, and have turned their tremendous talents and turned their hands to helping to grow our movement. So this next person is one such young leader, Tricia Kulkarni, Ohio, California, Educational Technology.
23: Hello, my Federation family. This past year at the Louisiana Center for the Blind, I realized one of my favorite quotes: confidence is not about knowing all the answers, but instead about being ready to face all the questions. I'm grateful to the National Federation of the Blind for supporting me and as a blind woman in tech, as I tackle questions like how to regulate artificial intelligence to not discriminate against people with disabilities. Thank you for this incredible honor, and let's go build the National Federation of the Blind.
9: Zachary Ledford, Utah Sports Medicine.
1: Hello, my Federation family. I am beyond honored and grateful to be here with all of these incredible scholarship finalists as well. And thank you for your support and your love and mentorship you give us. I'm also honored to serve as the president of the Utah Association of Blind Students and have loved to see the growth within students, not only in Utah, but also throughout the National Federation of the Blind. I'm very grateful for those experiences as well as my past experiences in athletics, and hope and intend to pursue an education in sports medicine to help further athletics within just around the world. Thank you.
9: All right. Maura Loberg, Nebraska, counselor.
2: Hello, everybody. Oh, wow, that's really loud. thank you so much to the Federation for watching me go through all these milestones from high schooler to almost graduating college in December. You guys have watched me grow and change and cry and learn and do all the good things that you do. Thank you to the scholarship committee for this incredible, incredible award. You guys are bringing me closer to my dream of helping others in so many different capacities. I will be heading off to grad school next fall, to pursue my master's degree in mental health counseling. And we have grown and changed so much during the pandemic, and I hope to be one of the people that helps foster that process. Thank you so much.
9: Now, this next person is our second Tenbrook fellow, Nina Marenka, New York, clinical psychologist.
3: Hi, everyone. I just want to say that I'm extremely honored and humbled to be standing here for a second time. I obviously do not have time to get into all the ways that I've changed since the first time I stood here, but one of those is that I didn't cause feedback on the mic, so I'm really proud of that today, because that was like in my dreams for a long time. But I am so excited to be back here, having been active both nationally and in my state, and I cannot wait to reconnect with people from before, but also I am so excited to continue networking with new people, so feel free to stop over and say hi, and I can't wait to make the most of opportunity, so thank you.
9: Zach McLean, Washington, Oregon, Sports and Leadership Management.
4: Hello, everyone. So a little bit about me. I've been playing football now for about 7 years. I was recruited by over 30 NCAA schools across all three divisions to play linebacker this fall. As well, I was one of the leaders at my high school who organized and advocated for unified sports and a now annual unified prom. And I was informed by Harvard Children's a few years ago that I am currently one of two in the world with a similar undiagnosed eye condition. So thank you for this opportunity. I could not put into words how grateful I am.
9: All right. So this scholarship class represents 27 different affiliates, which if you think about it, out of a class of 30, that's pretty good. We got 27 affiliates. We can't get them all. The math would have to be really in our favor, but I think we've done really well. And this next one is our second from Maine, Ryan Mentor, Maine, Ohio Law.
24: Hi, everyone. I recently completed my double major at Southern New Hampshire University and will be attending Case Western Reserve University School of Law this fall. I hope to practice as a disability rights attorney and also work as a guardian ad litem, where I can represent abused and neglected children in a courtroom. More specifically, I hope to fight for those who have faced discrimination and also serve as a voice for children who were failed by the systems and people that were supposed to protect, support, and love them. Thank you to the board and the scholarship committee. I'm extremely grateful to be at convention and look forward to the many opportunities that await over the remainder of this week.
9: Emmanuel Peoples, Illinois actor.
5: Good afternoon, everyone. Thank you for having me. My artistic goals as a multi-hyphenate artist are to change the perceptions of albinism in the media through my work as both a actor and a playwright. I'm beyond humbled and honored to be here and excited to share more of my work with you and to join this fabulous NFB family.

0: ser maestro de impedimentos visuales y el ver cómo reconocieron a Tomás, un mentor en Puerto Rico, me da la oportunidad de seguir los pasos de Tomás, de ayudar a nuestra presidenta, a Charmari Arroyo, en todo lo que hace por nuestros derechos en Puerto Rico. 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
1: Now I'm going to be translating. My name is Juan Carlos. I'm here to translate from Eric. First of all, I just want to say thank you so very much to Shan Marie and to the board of the National Federation of the Blind for having me here. Without you guys, I would not have this opportunity. I would like to say thank you to Thomas for educating me, pushing me forward, for having all the values that he has inspired in me. I also want to say that as a finalist, I'm going to be very strong as a blind lawyer in Puerto Rico to educate, to showcase that we as individuals with disabilities can do more. My dream and my passion is to showcase that everyone has a voice, has a vision, and has a way to do what they want in their heart. Thank you for Mr. Riscobono and the Board of Trustees for having me and the scholarship finalists here. Thank you so very much.
2: Thank you. All right. So this year's scholarship class, there is a 40-year gap between our most senior finalist and our youngest finalist. This one is one of our youngest. She has been 18 for about, 2 weeks now? And we're so glad that her birthday is in June, so she could be here with us today. Ashley Rogers, Pennsylvania actuary.
3: Thank you for having me here, everyone. In case you don't know, an actuary will be doing a blend of math, statistics, economics, and business. So my career will be a complicated blend of all of those subjects. I would like to thank the NFB and everyone that made this scholarship possible for giving me this opportunity. And I'm looking forward to starting college in the fall and seeing what life has in store. Thank you.
2: Avery Celine, North Carolina, neuroscientist.
4: Good morning, everybody. Thank you so much for having me here, and thank you so much to the Scholarship Board for awarding me this amazing opportunity. I'm currently a rising sophomore at UNC Chapel Hill. I'm studying neuroscience and minoring in biology and chemistry. And my goal is to, after my undergrad, pursue a PhD in neuroscience and do research in the field of Alzheimer's and neurodegeneration. And the reason that I'm interested in that is because being blind has taught me that we're not the only community that has challenges. There are many communities in our nation and in this world that have challenges that need to be addressed, and so I would really like to be a part of this community and other communities and helping in any way that I can. So thank you again so much for having me here, and I'm so excited for the rest of this week.
2: Athena Scopelight, California, Arkansas, psychologist.
5: Good afternoon, everyone. Thank you so much for having me here. It's been such an honor to stand up here and talk to you all today and tell you a little bit about myself. First off, let me say that since I've been to this convention, it's my first one, my pride as a blind person has just grown so much, and I have noticing all the little accomplishments that I've achieved so far in these first 3 days and actually recognizing them. So that was a really amazing feeling, and that wouldn't have happened without the National Federation of the Blind here to show me like what I'm capable of. And my goal as I continue in my

0: studies is to become a counselor and not only be a caring ear for people who need to talk, but also have the honor and privilege of helping people design their own personalized plans and steps forward as they walk along their own mental health journey. And I am very fortunate to be able to perpetuate the ever-growing concept and truth that taking care of your own mental health is integral to living a happy and healthy life. And I very much look forward to helping people along that journey. Thank you so much.
1: Amar Taran, Arizona, Arizona attorney.
2: All right, my friends, how's everyone doing? Yeah, okay, so if you know me, I am very proud to say that my family is originally from Afghanistan. And it's always been my dream, my passion to not only help the refugees here coming from Afghanistan to the U.S., but also in Afghanistan. So I feel right now the best way to do that is to be an attorney, to do what I can in Afghanistan. So thank you for this opportunity. I really appreciate it.
1: Tati Tolliver, West Virginia, Missouri. Law.
3: Greetings, everyone. I am currently at Washington University pursuing a major in philosophical law and policy and double minoring in education and African American studies. Like many of you, I've been advocating for myself within the public school system since for as long as I can remember. And in my positions, I was acknowledged by administration and encouraged to mentor my fellow visually impaired students in orientation and mobility, classroom advocacy, and even pursuing interests through adventure, whitewater rafting, and vocalist interests. In my academic journey thus far, I have been able to acknowledge my passion for education and see the disparities across not only the disabled community, but also through other minorities such as religion, linguistics, and race. It's my passion to pursue educational equality for all of these marginalized groups and eventually continue to my federal judicial system. Thank you.
1: Cameron Fora, Texas, Texas, medical doctor, bioethics attorney.
4: Good afternoon, everyone. Thank you so very much for having me today. I graduated law school a number of years ago, and I'm currently a second year medical student here, not too far away in College Station, Texas A&M. I realized after so many years of school, I probably need to find a different hobby by now. But in sincerity, this is my first convention, and it's no exaggeration for me to say that, without exception, every interaction I've had so far has been an incredible learning experience. So thank you all for the wonderful honor and the very warm welcome to the Federation family.
1: Kamile Whitby, Virginia, Massachusetts, autonomous vehicle design.
5: Good afternoon, everyone. I promise I'm the last scholarship finalist. I am a mechanical engineering undergrad at MIT. I hope to use my degree to advance the accessible design of autonomous vehicles to promote independent mobility. I have an interest in beat baseball and board games, and I also enjoy urban fashion. Thank you so much for believing in me and for investing in my aspirations.
1: All right, now we can do the applause.
6: Thank you, Kamile.
1: And Mr. President, members of the board, it's been my pleasure to present to you the National Federation of the Blind Scholarship Class of 2023.
7: At the annual banquet of the National Federation of the Blind, Kate Mendez presented the 2023 National Scholarship Awards to this year's winners. Each received a plaque in print and braille contributed by the Ray Kurzweil Foundation and an award of $8,000 from the National Federation of the Blind. National Federation of the Blind Scholarships: Michaela Biddle, Felicia Bradford, Sarah Folsom, Jack Freeberg, Roshonda Holt, Marco Hurtado, Maura Loberg, Zach McLean, Charles and Betty Allen Scholarship, Ryan Mentor, EU and Jean Parker Scholarships, Justin Harford, and Ashley Rogers, Charles and Melvin T. Owen Memorial Scholarships, Noah Carver, Teresa Mendez-Buz, Amar Tarin, Edith R. and Alvin J. Domro Scholarships, Dan Hlavinka and Athena Scopelight, Jesse and Hertha Adams Trust Scholarship, Tyler Hoppe, Jeanette T. Ierley Scholarship, Emmanuel Peoples, Jacqueline Billy Memorial Scholarship, Nina Maranka, Mimi and Marvin Sandler Award, Joanne Kim, Pearson Award, Eric Rivera Gonzalez, Jaws for Windows Award, Tatiana Tolliver Hughes, NFB STEM Scholarship, Cameron Vora, Oracle Scholarship for Excellence in Computer Science, Camille Whitby, Oracle Scholarship for Excellence in STEM Field, Avery Saline, Adrian Nash Memorial Scholarship, Mitchell Ford, Scott C. LaBar Memorial Scholarship, Alan Harper, American Action Fund Scholarship, Zachary Ledford, Kenneth Jernigan Memorial Scholarship, Trisha Kulkarni. A photo appears on the page, the caption, Kate Mendez, Trisha Kulkarni, and Mark Riccobono smile and pose for a picture. Each year, the recipient of the Kenneth Jernigan Scholarship has the honor of addressing the NFB banquet. Here are Trisha Kulkarni's heartfelt remarks.
8: My Federation family, thank you.
9: You got this, girl. Okay.
8: From as long as I can remember, when my sisters and I were growing up, my parents wanted to give us the world. The only requirement that they gave for us is to put our heart and our mind into everything that we did. I didn't understand why at first. We were happy, our family was complete. But my parents knew what the world was like, that there was discrimination, and that there were challenges that we cannot prepare for. And so they gave us the world. They had us compete with the boys' team for sports events. They gave us every resource that we needed to be successful. The only requirement was put your mind and your heart into everything that you do. But then their youngest child in middle school went blind. And suddenly, they were navigating a world that they didn't understand. But they still wanted to give me the world. And so, they fought for me to have an aide in class that would walk around with me and read me my textbooks. They would stay up with me at night and have my sisters help me read my textbooks and finish my assignments. They were prepared to give me the world. But it was a world that they didn't understand. And so I needed another family. In 2018, I found that family. I was called by a mentor of mine to inform me that I was receiving a National Federation of the Blind scholarship. And at that time, I didn't know what that meant. But I came, I got on a flight, and I went to Orlando, Florida, and I was overwhelmed by not only the resources, the mentors, a national community of students that I found in this organization, but the love that filled every corner of it. And so the National Federation of the Blind gave me the world when they allowed me to serve our student community and when they gave me my Freedom Bell from the Louisiana Center for the Blind. But again, when you're given the world, you have to put your heart and your mind into everything that you do. And so tonight, to my Federation family, I promise you that I will continue to put my heart and mind into everything that we do in this organization.

0: And together with both of my family back home, and my family here in this room, we will go make our dreams a reality. Thank you so much, everyone.
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2: You are listening to the Nation's Blind Podcast. I am Chris Danielson. I am not your usual host, but you have heard me before from time to time, and I am happy to be with you. And with me today, I have...
3: Hi, my name is Karen Anderson. It's a little strange to be on this side of the mic. I'm usually the producer of the podcast, and I get to be a co-host this month.
2: Yeah, exactly. So for those of you who didn't know, Karen is our social media coordinator and podcast producer extraordinaire, and she is here with us today. So welcome, Karen. Thank you for joining me on this side of the mic.
3: Hey, thanks. I'm excited. And this is a really fun topic. This month's topic is sort of back to school.
2: Right.
3: And I'm really excited particularly to be on this episode because one of my many career paths that I had planned in my life was to be a teacher. And so this episode, we get to talk to a blind educator, right?
2: Exactly. We get to talk to an actual teacher who is blind. She is also a member of the National Federation of the Blind, wears many, many hats in the Federation. But her name is Kate Mendez, and she is a blind educator.
3: Cool. Let's go ahead and check out what she has to say about getting ready to go back to school and being a blind teacher.
2: I think y'all are really going to enjoy this. Kate has a lot of good things to say, so let's hear it. Hello, everyone. This is Chris Danielson, your humble correspondent with the Nation's Blind Podcast, and I am speaking with...
4: Hi, everybody. My name is Kate Mendez. I am a public school teacher in the New York City Public Schools. This will be my 15th year in the classroom, and I also serve as the president of the National Organization of Blind Educators, which is one of the divisions of the National Federation of the Blind.
2: So, by definition, you are a blind educator.
4: That is correct, yes.
2: Just to make that clear to everybody.
4: Well, what we often get, the confusion we often get with the Blind Educators Division is that the assumption is made that we teach blind students, but not
2: right.
4: That we ourselves are blind. So, yeah, I hear you. Yes, I am blind. I've been blind for the duration of my teaching career, so I came into the classroom as a blind teacher and have stayed that way.
2: So we're talking in the lovely month of August, which I realized today as I looked at the calendar has no official holidays whatsoever. I think it's the only month that's like that. But I digress. So obviously, you are preparing to go back to school and start teaching the kids again.
4: That is correct. The Amazon packages full of folders and sheet protectors and pencils and Sharpies have started flooding my mailbox. It's time.
2: Right. And now you said you've been teaching for 15 years. And what grade do you teach and what subject?
4: I spent 8 years teaching kindergarten. And this will be my 7th year teaching first grade. As I said, I teach in the New York City Public Schools. More specifically, I teach in the South Bronx. And I think it bears sort of underscoring. I teach in a public school. I teach in a general education classroom, so all of my students are sighted. My class sizes have ranged from, 1 year I got really lucky and I only had 18 kids. The last few years, the class average has been between 28 and 30. And as I said, my students, you know, I teach kindergarten and first grade, so they
2: right.
4: range in age from 4 at the low end to 8 at the top end.
2: And you're responsible for, because it's first grade, you're responsible for teaching them everything.
4: Correct. We don't rotate, so all of the teachers teach all of the subjects.
2: Those kids are a little bit too young to rotate. I mean, getting them in a straight line to go to the lunchroom is probably enough of a challenge if you have to do that.
4: It can be, and yes, I do. And actually, the school where I teach is a campus school. The main building of our school doesn't have enough space for the student body size that we have. So we actually have three buildings, and the one I'm in right now is across two streets and down the block from the main building where the art room and library and cafeteria are. So every time we need to go to specials, we have to get dressed in all weathers and troop down the block and across the street. So.
2: My goodness. All right. So you've got your work cut out for you every day. What are you doing to prepare for school other than ordering all the supplies? And is there anything special that you do as a blind person and a blind teacher to prepare?
4: Well, the school building is going to open up again on the 26th of August, and I'll go in and set up my classroom. When you set up your classroom as a blind teacher, there are some things you have to bear in mind that may be above and beyond what a sighted teacher has to think about. So, for example, of course, when you set up an early elementary classroom, you have your different centers and you have your carpeted meeting area and you have your pods of desks, but and you have your small group meeting area. But what you have to think about when you don't see well is making sure that everything is set up, not just with the typical things in mind, like flow of students from one area to the other or ready accessibility of materials, but also, can I hear everything that's going on in the room from anywhere that I am? So, for example, a lot of teachers who are sighted have their small group meeting area in like some back corner of the room where they can sort of survey their domain and see the whole room. My small group meeting area is actually in the middle of the room so that I have better audio access to what's going on with the other 26 students while I'm meeting with a small group. Things like that you have to think about. Also, making sure that all of the visual displays of the room have some sort of tactile markings. My word wall cards have Braille on them so that I can reach up and point to the word that I want because I can't see it from, you know, the end of a pointer. So I've got to be able to reach up and know what I'm pointing at. Same with my, like, procedural posters or any kind of content guides or anything that I've got hanging up in the room, anchor charts. If I'm going to need to point to them and explain what's on them and make sure that my students are able to use them as a visual guide, I have to mark them in advance so that I know where I'm putting my finger and so that I know what each part of the poster says. The other thing that I have to do as a blind teacher, especially in the early grades, this would be less of an issue for a teacher of older students, but for me, my students, of course, are still being read to as a large portion of the way they gain information. So I have to make sure that I have a sufficiently broad library of twin vision books so that I can read to them and they can still see the pictures because, of course, they're sighted, so they want to see those pictures.
2: Right.
4: So I need to either – I go every summer during the National Convention to some of the vendors of Braille and print books in the exhibit hall and make sure that I pick up any new ones that have been printed in the last year. I also can make my own. You can buy adhesive plastic sheets and basically buy a regular print book and Braille the text and stick it on there. So, you know, you have to spend some time doing that. That's not to say that's the only method that I use for accessing books and reading to my students. We can talk about that in a few minutes if you'd like. But that's one thing I do to get ready for the school year for sure. So those are the big things. As a veteran teacher, as a new teacher, obviously the list is a little bit longer because there are things that you have to put into place that I've already done.
2: That makes sense, Kate, and we'll get to your advice for new teachers in a few minutes here. So we've talked about what you do to prepare for school. I wonder if you can tell us, once the school year has started, what other tips and tricks you've learned. And I'm particularly curious about, and I'm sure these are the questions you got, for example, when you were interviewing as a blind teacher. The question that everybody always has about blind teachers is, how do you control the classroom? How do you keep track of 30 kids when you're marching them to the lunchroom, especially when in your situation where you're marching them across streets and stuff?
4: Okay, so for sure, when interviewing to be a teacher, I definitely got some questions about management. It was probably the biggest thing that any prospective employers were concerned about. As I said, the biggest thing is being able to hear. You really need to be able to listen carefully and with the understanding that a classroom can sometimes be a noisy place. And, you know, without stifling your kids, but teaching some self-regulation strategies for them so that they can still talk to each other and communicate when it's necessary without impeding my ability to hear. We use a system that's numbered. It's like a volume meter. So a level zero is silence. A level one is a whisper. Level two is a conversational voice. And a level three we only use outdoors, which is screaming. And I've got a chart up in the classroom that shows those, you know, it's got pictures and words to help the students remember those things. And so when I ask for a level one, they know what that expectation is and they can do that so that, you know, again, I can hear what I need to.
2: Right.
4: Because that's the biggest piece, is being able to hear. The other thing I would say is never sitting down. Well, not never, but very seldom. And any teacher will tell you, particularly any teacher in a large classroom will tell you that it's people have a sort of misguided perception of, I think it's been sort of fostered by television, that there's a big desk in the room and all the students come in and sit in neat little rows and the teacher doesn't move from behind that desk. A good teacher is always walking around the room. We use proximity to make sure that students are doing their work, to make sure that they know that they're being supervised, to make sure that everyone is on task. So unless I'm sitting with a small group or I'm sitting with the whole class doing some sort of quick lesson at the beginning of a learning period, I'm always up moving around the room.
2: Makes sense.
4: When it comes to moving students from place to place, that sort of carries over. So, again, I think we all have this mental image from reading, like, the Madeline books, right, as children.
2: Where in a line, the right the at line. Nine, right.
4: Yeah. Where the teacher's at the front of the line and the kids are marching along politely behind her. Well, that doesn't usually happen. Often I walk at the back of my line, so I'll appoint two children who are responsible to be the line leaders, and we have a series of milestones along the way to the main building where we stop. So, okay, you know, so-and-so and so-and-so walk to the gate and stop. So they walk to the gate and stop, and I'm in the back making sure that everybody is with us. Okay, now walk through the, there's a church between our school building and the main building, so okay, walk to the church and stop. And, you know, so, and I know sighted teachers do this as well, because regardless of who you are, getting 30 kids to go anywhere
2: exactly.
4: in one direction at the same time is pretty tricky. The other thing I'll do is, you know, I'll like kind of scurry up and down the line, especially because you've got that, there's always that one kid that's got really short legs or who's kind of like, do-do-do-do-do, look at the butterfly. You're going to like, nope, move. Yep. Keep it moving, close the gap, you know. So you can't always just count on being eager. You're going to have to be, again, you've got to be fairly willing to move, you know, kind of up and down the line, make sure everybody's where they're supposed to be. I'll also appoint a pair of cabooses, because every class has a couple of kids who love to be in everybody else's business.
2: Uh-huh.
4: And those kids are great for being the caboose, because they're at the end of the line, you know, and they love to boss their classmates around. So-and-so, hurry up. So-and-so, pay attention. You know, so, you could use your students' strengths, and again, sighted teachers do this too, to facilitate the things that have to get done in the classroom. In terms of managing things in the room, if you can't see students raising their hands, which I can't at any distance farther than the end of my nose, you can have them say their own name to be recognized.
2: Right.
4: Now, this takes some practice, but particularly with the little kids at the beginning of the year, because little kids love to be recognized, and they'll say their name 10 times. And it's like, no, if you're saying your name 10 times, that's the auditory equivalent of you waving your hand in my face. And that's rude. Say it one time. And if I'm, you know, if I'm ready to acknowledge you, I will. And I guess that's probably the most important thing about classroom management as a blind teacher. Kids are flexible. Children will adopt whatever system you put in place for them, because that's what they expect at the beginning of the school year. At the beginning of every school year, regardless of who the teacher is, they file it on the first day, and they're given a crash course in, okay, guys, this is how it's going to be this year in my room.
2: This is the rules, so when they walk right.
4: When they walk into your classroom as a blind educator, you know, they expect you to lay down systems for them. And whereas my system might look a little different than the teacher next door, they're still systems, and kids are very adaptable. This does occasionally backfire, so my kids, they know that if I say, let me see it, what I really mean is, please put it in my hand.
2: Right.
4: Okay, and I don't usually have to be explicit about that. I'll just hold my hand out, and after a couple of weeks, they figured it out. Well, we were on a field trip. This was when I taught kindergarten, so maybe 10 years ago. And one of my little girls was like, look, Miss Mendez, I found a feather. And I don't remember what I was doing, tying someone's shoe or cleaning up something. I was busy, and I was like, yeah, okay, it's a feather. But, you know, I didn't want to make her feel like I wasn't paying attention. So I was like, oh, wow, that's so cool. Put it in my hand. Let me see. And without looking, you know, over my shoulder, without sort of turning around and paying attention, I just put my hand out. And into my hand, she plops a severed bird wing.
2: Oh, no.
4: Some seagull or something that she found in the grass. But, you know, let me see it. Here, Miss Mendez, put it in your hand.
2: And then we had to have a discussion about hand washing and yeah. Now, on that first day of school, do you just introduce the systems and incorporate any reasoning behind them into that, or do you have a specific discussion with the kids about I'm blind or I don't see as well as all of you, or do you just kind of incorporate that as you're explaining the rules, or does it come up at all?
4: You know, I don't really talk about it that much. I use Braille books. I use sometimes I'll have a headphone in and I'll use the e-text of a book. You know, while I'm turning pages in a printed picture book, I carry my cane. I don't carry it in the classroom because it's a familiar space and I don't need it, but I have it. And, sometimes the kids will ask. And my sort of stock response is always, this is how you get around. This is how I get around. I don't make a giant deal out of it because for me, in my mind, it shouldn't be a big deal.
2: Right.
4: Everyone is different. We have students in our school building who take medication for disability, or, you know, for medical conditions.
2: Right.
4: We have students who get counseling. We have students who get speech. Disability or deviation from the perceived norm shouldn't be something that we make a big deal about in our society. And I really like to set that expectation in my classroom by not making a big deal about my differences. This is just the way I am. Every year there's some kid who will come to me and say, what's wrong with your eye? My response to that is, nothing's wrong. This is the way they always have been. And you can sort of tell that they have to process that. Because in their mind, different is wrong.
2: Right.
4: And different isn't wrong, it's just different. And so we want to make sure that we, at least for me, I want to set up a classroom culture where different is just different. It's not wrong, or it's not something that needs a big, long explanation and a memo. It's just different.
2: Well, that's really interesting, and that's kind of what I was getting at, and especially with what you were saying about kids being flexible and expecting you to set the system and the rules. I was curious about that, and it's interesting that they're really accepting of that, and for the most part, and really able to adapt. So that, I think that's great. I mean, I hopefully, without even thinking about it, kids are coming out of your classroom and going on into the rest of their lives with that enculturation. I mean, I certainly think we would all hope, and that's what you hope is happening.
4: For sure.
2: Look, I could talk to you all afternoon. This is really interesting. Really appreciate you taking the time to talk to us about all of it. I guess what we'll close with is, what advice do you have for new teachers or teachers, blind people who are considering going into education?
4: Well, we touched on this a little bit before, which is, be prepared to answer questions. And be prepared for those questions to be implicit than explicit. A lot of times you're going to go into an interview and prospective employers, they know they're not supposed to ask about your disability. So even though they have questions, they won't ask them, and they may make assumptions about you and your abilities that are untrue, but they're afraid to ask.
2: Right.
4: So if the question doesn't come up, set the cat among the pigeons and make sure you bring it up yourself and be prepared to answer questions. How am I going to handle managing 30 kids walking outside? How am I going to do playground duty? How am I going to get kids on buses? How am I going to do field trips? Know that those are the duties of a teacher, of any teacher, and be prepared to answer questions about how you're going to do those things. And if you don't know, if you're going through a teaching program right now and you're not sure how to do those things, ask other blind teachers. I'm going to shamelessly plug the National Organization of Blind Educators. right here, because that's the place where you can go and get in touch with other people who've been teaching across the country as blind people for years. We have a huge brain trust of information, and we run conference calls several times a year for educators and prospective educators to get together and bounce ideas off each other and ask questions. So if you're looking at going into teaching, or you are a blind teacher, and you'd like to network with a broader community of blind teachers, I would encourage everybody to visit our website, which is blindeducators.org. We have a listserv that's fairly active where people can ask questions in between the conference calls. Definitely a worthwhile thing to do, especially if you're a new teacher and you're looking for strategies going forward.
2: I would encourage everyone to do that as well, because our divisions in the National Federation of the Blind are always a hugely important and useful resource. And just in talking about the kind of questions you'll get in interviews, you raise some questions that I had not thought about and that we don't have time to go into on the podcast anymore. So I encourage everybody to visit blindeducators.org, and I'm sure we'll put it in the show notes, because it is a hugely important resource. And Kate is the president, and she is a great resource. And thank you so much, Kate, for being on the Nation's Blind podcast.
4: Well, thank you for having me. I'm sorry we didn't get to talk about student teaching at all, because that's something we perennially get questions about. But come to one of our conference calls, and we'll be happy to talk about it there.
2: And
4: thanks so much for having me today.
2: And maybe it's a subject for a future podcast. Thank you again for being on, and we'll talk to you again soon.
4: Absolutely. Take care.
2: You too.
3: Man, that was so interesting. For me, as someone who wanted to be a teacher at one point, all of those were questions that I had, and questions that I would have had to figure out answers to if that was the career path that I had ended up going down. So being able to hear someone who has been teaching in the classroom, in the public school classroom, for 15 years and doing so successfully explain so many of the systems that she uses was absolutely fascinating for me.
2: It really was. I was not lying. I could have talked to her all day, and you can tell that she's a really good teacher because she explains things really well. She's got a sense of humor. I liked it a lot. I enjoyed listening to her a lot, and I hope all of our listeners got as much out of it as we did, because it was absolutely fascinating. So there we go with our second sort of back-to-school themed podcast. There is always more to come on the Nation's Blind podcast.
3: Yeah, I know in the future we're going to be talking to President Riccobono about back to school in terms of his house and his family, and also what sort of back to school time means for the Federation and our education programs, talking maybe about some of the things that we've gotten to do during the summer as educational. So it's always interesting, at least for me, to hear what President Riccobono has to say on any given topic.
2: Always a good conversation with President Riccobono. 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
3: In the meantime, though, we would love to hear from you. 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
3: You can search for us on Facebook by searching for National Federation of the Blind.
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6: After School Homework by Mark A. Riccobono. Mark Riccobono has been a leader in our organization of blind college students and is now president of the National Federation of the Blind of Wisconsin. If Mark were not blind, the story he tells would not be worth telling, for there is nothing at all unusual about his experiences as a recent college graduate, which of course is exactly the point. Here is what he has to say. There is much to be said for the college experience. I know I had as much of it as anybody. In 5 years of undergraduate work, I engaged in many clubs and activities on campus and others off campus, including a semester working in Florida for the Walt Disney World and a couple of weeks in England studying international business. Many people look back at their college years and say that they were the best years of their lives. I have found in just a few months that the world after college is more rewarding than one imagines when preparing to leave college. While college was great, I suspect that the adventures yet to come my way will be increasingly exciting. I believe this because starting my first full-time job has brought many interesting challenges and rewards. However, even more exciting has been beginning to put a home together. The first step was to find the place. I had grown accustomed to squeezing myself and my few earthly possessions into a small, efficient apartment. Now that I was going to make real money, that is an income which might actually allow me to accumulate wealth rather than debt, I decided that more space was a high priority. However, I also know that the long view is important. And I did not want to have to spend so much of my income on rent that I would not save money after all the expenses were paid. Someday I hope to own a house, and it seems to me that some sacrifice and planning today is well worth it. So I got someone to help me sort through the piles of apartment listings to find places which met my three basic criteria: cost, space, and location. Then I began calling around to schedule visits to the prospective new dwellings. When it is convenient, I like to take a friend or trusted colleague along to watch for things that I might not notice or remember to ask about, and to tell me something about the area if I'm unfamiliar with it. Beyond that, I discuss the details with the landlord, making any appointments or other arrangements, and sign the lease. I establish from the first contact that I am the one looking for the apartment, plan on living by myself, and will make all of the payments from the money I earn. However, the landlord often does not view the situation that way. The person accompanying me is often thought to be my caretaker or someone along those lines rather than simply a friend. Often a question is posed like, what kind of amenities is he looking for? Or does he have any pets? I've grown to anticipate this and try to be assertive and respond with kindness, recognizing that many times the landlord is well-intentioned. After a short search, I only have 2 weeks before I begin my new job as a national executive trainee with Sears, Roebuck & Company. I found a comfortable and spacious one-bedroom apartment. Next came the task of filling all that empty space. As a recent college graduate, I had little in the way of furniture and other items, which are nice to have in a comfortable home well-suited for living and entertaining guests. I purchased a number of attractive pieces of RTA, that is, ready-to-assemble furniture. Some people find putting these things together frustrating, but I generally enjoy it, and the fact that I'm blind does not affect my ability to complete the job. Experience is the best teacher. Thus, if you have put RTA furniture together before, you can probably figure it out without reading the instructions, especially if the piece is fairly simple or if you get items by the same manufacturer. I have done it that way before, but I have also had somebody take a few minutes to read the instructions and, if necessary, identify the various pieces by the printed letter on them. Of course, there is much more to putting a home together, putting up shelves, pictures and clocks, doing repairs, organizing, arranging and rearranging. I can all get very hectic, but it is exciting to be putting together my own little home. I have gotten many compliments from visitors to my home, increasingly enjoy my new home, especially because I have put lots of hard work into it. There were many times in my life when I wondered what kind of furniture I could really build for myself. I have often thought that my blindness would prevent me from having the things I wanted to have and doing the things I desired to do. That is, until I won a college scholarship with the National Federation of the Blind of Wisconsin. The money was helpful, but the understanding about blindness and the many people and resources I was exposed to were even more important and continue to be valuable to me. I learned that it is not my blindness that was going to stop me from reaching my dreams, but the misconceptions and negative attitude about blindness which I had learned from society. I quickly found that the blindness was neither a blessing nor a tragedy, and that my success was dependent on the skills I had and the opportunities I was able to take advantage of. And more than ever, that is my view today. There are many people who become blind and assume that they must surrender all of their dreams along with their sight. The National Federation of the Blind has been demonstrating for 60 years that this is not the case. Thanks to my friends in the Federation, I did not give up on the adventures of homework when I graduated from college.
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7: I think this is a great item to end the afternoon on. And to give you a little history, one of the first things that I did in the office of the president, based on the priorities of this convention, was wrote to the CEO of Microsoft to express our deep frustration with accessibility at Microsoft. And the Federation requested respectfully, but with some urgency, that we needed a meeting with the CEO of Microsoft to talk about accessibility. Because of who we are as an organization and because of who he is as a corporate leader, Satya Nadella invited me to come to Microsoft for a meeting in 2014, which I reported to you on during my 2015 presidential report. Our relationship with Microsoft 10 years ago was in a much different place than it is today. And one of the people that participated in that meeting, I think the first time that I met our speaker this afternoon was at that meeting just over 10 years ago. And we've been on a journey with Microsoft since then, continuing to grow and strengthen our trusted relationship where we give Microsoft honest but frank feedback on the product direction. And with our speaker today, we talk often more about policy as much as we talk about the products themselves and the technology. She has proven to be a champion for us at Microsoft, but also in other spaces. And equally as important, she sincerely respects and invites the honest feedback. She's not afraid of the hard conversation, and she's always willing to talk about where some of the limitations might be and to find a path to work together to continue to advance the approach. So this presentation is about really the last decade of work that we have done in partnership with Microsoft and maybe the next 10 years of our partnership. We're pleased to invite back to our stage the Vice President, Chief Accessibility Officer at Microsoft. Here's our friend, Jenny Lay Fleury.

Good afternoon. How are we doing? I happen to know you can do better than that. How are we doing? All right, folks, I'm going to need that energy to continue. I am deaf and I cannot hear you. But I can see it and I enjoy it. My name is Jenny Leigh Flurry. I am the Chief Accessibility Officer at Microsoft. I have flown here from Seattle, where it is, 70 degrees and sunny, which is a little different to what I saw outside before I came in here. I should explain my accent. That is a British accent. I don't want any misunderstanding. I am not Australian. And I live in Washington State. So for you guys in the corner, I'm waving at you because I love you dearly. I'm here to talk about many different things. By the way, I should also explain, because of my deafness, you're going to hear a bit of deaf accent. So please, if I mispronounce, will you forgive me? Okay, I'm glad we got that one out the way. I'm going to talk a little bit about how I got to Microsoft and the journey that we have collectively been on. How did I go and, come from London to Seattle? Well, let me just first explain that. I joined Microsoft to work on a little product called Hotmail. Anyone? Amazing product. I moved 2 years later. I moved to live in Seattle to work on another product called Bing. I like Bing. My day job was figuring out advertising. Search, trying to compete with this little thing called Google. My night job was building the disability employee group at Microsoft. Some of that group are in the room today. In fact, some of the accessibilitarians, which is our beautiful accessible community at Microsoft, are also here today. And I love and adore them all. It started incredibly small. I've now been at Microsoft 20 years. I've been a CAO, Chief Accessibility Officer, for 10. I've witnessed many, many, many shifts, both in technology, people, and accessibility. I'm a user of accessibility. I sign, I use captioning, and I'm deeply grateful for the incredible ASL interpreters and captioners you have at this event, including my own ASL interpreter, Mary, who sat right in front of me. What I want to do is take you through some of that learning. And I will mention that Dan Goldstein, who's sitting down here, when I got this job, told me that I needed to write it down. He told me that 10 years ago, and I laughed. I did not think that I would ever be standing on a stage as glorious as this one, trying to recall history and learning as I think about the future of accessibility. But here we are, Dan. I should have followed your advice, and I did not. So I'm going to take a stab at it. I'm going to talk a little bit about the past, the present, and the future. Are you with me? All right. Well, let me start with a little bit of tech history. I'm going to go back a little further than Mark said. And I'm going to actually talk about where we are and where Microsoft is, because we're actually celebrating a birthday this year. Microsoft is 50 years old. So am I. But I don't want to talk about that. It's terrifying. I will also say that we are celebrating over 30 years of accessibility at Microsoft. The first decade, 30 years. The first decade was kind of an interesting one when I go back, and I did go back down. We built a lot of foundational practices. We put a new company-wide policy on accessibility, and in 1995, for those that were still or were around at that time, Microsoft launched its first set of accessibility features in the menu. That included Sound Sentry, sounds so weird now, Sound Sentry, high contrast, and access to this product, which many of you may use today, Zoom Text. For those with longer memories,
We had some features before that. The first screen reading, I actually dug around and went into our history books and I sort of pulled out all the newspapers. They were paper newspapers back then. The first screen reading was actually a product called Slimware Windows Bridge. Anyone remember that? In 1992, which was in Windows 3.1. Can you believe it? It actually was the first thing that gave access to the graphical interface. Our first proper feature was in 1994. It's a feature that actually is still in our product today. It's called sticky keys. And you will hit it if you hit shift too many times. It's still invaluable to our friends in the mobility community. Windows 95 went down well, but as always, disabled people know best. And in 1998, we had our first community meeting. That was with a guy that you will probably know called Bill Gates. Bill Gates met with a room, an audience, that included the late and the great Judy Heumann. That room requested many, many features to be a part of Microsoft and to be part of our products. And top of the list probably won't surprise you, an inbox screen reader. Narrator launched in 2000. It wasn't a great launch, as Mark tells me often. But I will also say that internally within Microsoft, our internal community was growing. In fact, that's where I was focused. The ERG at Microsoft is probably my proudest accomplishment in my time and tenure at the company. By the way, I'm not done. I've got way more to do. In 2010, we launched this little conference called the Ability Summit. It had 20 people in it in the first year. 20 people, and I thought that was a raving success. It's still going, 15 years on. And in March this year, we welcomed 21,000 people. And I pinch myself, and then it's very clear why that is. Employee feedback, customer feedback is invaluable to the future of our products. You have made our products better with your feedback. And you've kept us grounded. You told us when we changed the Outlook ribbon. You told us how you felt. And we heard you. We also launched some really important services in that period of time, just before Mark sent me his love letter. We launched, very importantly, the Disability Answer Desk. Who uses it? Dad. Anyone heard of the Dad team? aka.ms/dad. Crystal Jones from our team is here today. We launched it with just 5 agents. Today it takes over 10,000 calls a month. Your feedback, your questions, your issues, the error message, which is never happen on Windows, but sometimes maybe they do. We work to get them fixed quickly. You can contact us and speak to any of our agents, but more importantly, you can also use the latest technology, AI, and Be My Eyes. And I'm grateful to our partnership with Be My Eyes. 50% of queries from blind people coming to Dad today are solved by Be My Eyes and AI. We also launched the Supported Employment Program, which hires intellectual developmental disabilities into Microsoft. This is a program that today operates in 28 countries and has over 600 hires. And here's the kicker.

I put in a new series of goals to empower every person, every organization to achieve more in education, in employment, in the workplace, at home, and in play. Because at the core, accessibility does one very important thing. It makes life possible. It makes everything easier. Reflecting back, it was a challenging time. Windows was launching every 3 to 5 years, Office every 2 years, and there was this little thing called a Windows phone. I'm not going to talk about that. Gaming was new. LinkedIn was coming in. LinkedIn, by the way, updates 3 times a day. My job has evolved since. Microsoft has over 6,000 products, websites, and tools, and my job is to shepherd those 335 buildings and to make sure that our workplace and our hiring practices are accessible for everyone. We're not perfect, but I'm incredibly proud at how accessibility has become part of our DNA. There's a couple of things that I've learned from this. One, every employee in every company should be trained on accessibility. This year alone, we have trained 235,000 Microsoft employees on their obligations to make every product, every website, every tool, every meeting, every event accessible. We need every person to know this. We made that training publicly available, by the way. You can take it. You can have a look at it. We ripped out the Microsoft stuff, by the way. It's gone. All the nerdy stuff. We just put the framework out. 5.5 million have taken that training so far, and my new goal is far higher than that. The team doesn't know that yet. Accessibility must be managed as a business, as a priority. That means that you have to have consistent monitoring of what you do, and you have to move accessibility instead of break fix to build by design. Our testing tools that we use, which is accessibilityinsights.io, we have made available and free online for everyone to use. We have to remember, number three, that compliance is the floor, not the ceiling. I want every product to be usable, delightful, easy for everyone, and compliance is a beautiful thing, but it is not the goal. I love that Office now has an accessibility assistant that makes making an accessible document easier. Microsoft Teams has taken this theory. They've just actually launched Reflow. And Xbox, well, they said they needed a screen reader, and it got one. And then, four, you've got to innovate with people. The biggest, most important innovation that I think we probably created was done by an incredible person who is here today, Saqib, who created Seeing AI, which is used every month by hundreds of thousands of blind and low vision people. It is our only medically certified device at Microsoft, and it continues to evolve. Seeing AI now provides video descriptions free. And if you haven't downloaded it on your fruity device or your robot device, what are you doing? Get on it right now. So let's talk about the future. We're not perfect, but we're committed and we've learned a lot. And of course, the future includes one little thing that I haven't yet mentioned. Artificial intelligence. Anyone heard about it? Let me just add to the beautiful words of Jonathan Mosen. AI is not new. It started in the 1950s, and it's gone through incredible chapters in its journey, from descriptive to predictive to prescriptive. Good grief, did I say that right? Woo! That's a lot. And what everyone is talking about right now, generative AI. Generative AI is revolutionary. It trains on immense amounts of data, immense text, images, audio, and video to learn patterns and relationships. Once it's trained, it does not need to look at the code. You can point a camera at a screen and it will describe what it sees in inordinate amount of detail. That training is important.

0: important, but it means that the quality gets better and better and better. What it means to you is that you can get on the spot context on images. Images that previously required manual tagging. Does it replace the need for accessibility and code level design? Absolutely not. Which is why I love that Microsoft called its AI Copilot. Copilot, when it came out, we were like, what? But it makes so much sense. You are in control. AI is your co-pilot. We're early on this journey, but we are learning so much. We're learning that it can have a profound impact on blind and low vision. We're also learning that it can have a profound impact on other communities, especially neurodiverse. We did a study with EY. We spoke to 300 people across 17 companies, and 91% said that Copilot is a helpful assistive technology. An assistive technology. That floored me. But this is the next chapter and the one that we get to write. If we use the learning from the last decade, there are a couple of key principles as we go forward. One, we have to remember the basics. AI tools must be accessible. They must be navigable. They must be usable and delightful. It must be easy to find them. Even yesterday, Xbox made sure that every single game in the Xbox.com and digital priority sets now have tags, so you can see all of the features, every single one, before you download and buy them. Simple things that make gaming discoverable. And by the way, my recommendations are Forza, Sea of Thieves, and Flight Simulator, all of which are great for blind and low vision. Just saying. Data must be representative, and we've got to innovate. And I will say this is where I come back to my partnership with Mark. We took a risk a few months ago and did something that no one else has done. We methodically partnered with an organization that we love and trust, Be My Eyes, to buy data, to bring data from Be My Eyes into our AI to train it. In fact, 21 million minutes of data. And train it on blindness, on canes, on dogs, and the use of technology, so that when you search for blind imagery, you get representative results, not societal lens of what it thinks blindness is. Which, as we know, isn't great. It was done carefully, thoughtfully, with privacy and security always top of mind, and consent. And I called Mark and I said, I'm a bit nervous about this one. I'm a bit nervous. And so did Mike, sitting back there. And Mark said, we need to do it. AI must be representative of blind and low vision people. I'm really thrilled to share with you that the results of this are beginning to come through. When you create an image using Bing Creator coming through, which will give you the ability to create a Marvel type image or a cartoon image of anything or anyone. The data, if you ask it to create a blind person of any kind, will be representative and accurate. There will be no ski masks, night masks, or any of the ilk that you may have seen on search materials before because of this training. So, as I wrap up, I know I need to wrap up because the food here is so good. So good. We are in Louisiana, people. We are at an inflection point. We have huge challenges. Just 1 to 2% of websites are accessible today. Just breathe that in. It's a number that hasn't changed, and Mark and I have talked about many times. How do we change this? I believe that AI is going to have a big part to play in that dilemma. AI will understand images and pictures. It won't replace the need for code-level accessibility, but it will give you another tool, another assistive technology. Technology is a change in people. I cannot wait to see what happens in the next 5 to 10 years. I cannot wait to hear your feedback, whether it's to me directly or to Dad. Let me mention that again, aka.ms/DAD. We collectively need to be guardians of this next chapter to make sure that AI does not produce the harms. I do not want to see it impacting employment. By the way, we do not use AI tools. That is not our charter. And I have trained every single recruiter at Microsoft. And if we see the word JAWS, MBDA, blind or low vision, we go after that talent. Accessibility needs to be driven by the blind and low vision community and my colleagues in the deaf, neurodiverse, and disabled. So my ask to you all is to try it. I do not care what device you use. I don't care if it's Fruity. I don't care if it's robot. I don't care if it's a PC, although I do recommend. Download Seeing AI, try Copilot, and please give us your feedback. And a deep, huge hug and thank you to all of you for the feedback, the patience, and resilience that you have given me and my team as we have charted this journey. And a special thank you to Mark Rico Bono. Thank you for your time.
1: 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I think we have enormously more confidence than we did 10 years ago in Microsoft. And a big part of that is the honest, open, and passionate work that Jenny Leigh Fleury has done. So let's give her another round of applause.
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4: Hello, and welcome to the Nation's Blind Podcast. I'm Melissa Riccobono, and I'm not here with Anea Lewis, but I'm here with another wonderful person that I am pleased to be able to call a friend, Chris Danielson. How are you, Chris?
5: I'm fine, Melissa, and it's great to be back on the podcast with you. I don't get to do this as much anymore, but it's always lots of fun.
4: It is fun. And you know, tell the folks at home, just in case they don't know, what your new/not quite as new job in the NFB is these days.
5: Yeah, so it's been almost a year now, crazily enough, but I am the editor of the Braille Monitor, which is, of course, the flagship magazine of the Blind People's Movement. And I am privileged to have that job. I get to edit our magazine and get the news out to all our Federation family and meet lots of cool people through their writing and interviews and all that kind of stuff. So it's a great gig.
4: Wow. So it's kind of like the podcast, just in a little bit of a different way.
5: Right. Just a little bit different format.
4: So, you know, it is fall and it is back to school. And let me ask you, Chris, when you were going to school, both high school and let's kind of focus it on college, since this episode has more to do with college and advocacy in that space. But when you were going to college, did you ever think that you might be either sitting down with somebody co-hosting a podcast and or editing a flagship magazine for a nonprofit organization? Were those on your radar?
5: No, not at all. When I started college, I had just started to get involved in the Federation. And so I didn't really know where that was going to lead. And I was frankly more worried about college at the time. at the risk of dating myself, podcasts weren't even a thing yet. They weren't even close to being a thing. So I never thought I would be co-hosting a podcast either. How about yourself?
4: Well, let's back up for just a second. What was your major in college? What did you imagine yourself doing? And then I will tell you what I imagine myself doing.
5: Okay, so I imagined myself being a lawyer, and my major turned out to be political science. I was waffling between English and political science, but I finally decided on political science. I thought that was probably better preparation for law school. And it was okay preparation for law school. And then, of course, I went on to pursue my graduate degree, law degree. And then I was a lawyer for a little while, but now I'm a recovering lawyer and editor of the Braille Monitor. So I didn't really see all that coming at the time. I didn't see the career change and all that. Down the line, I thought I would go into law or politics, and that would be what would happen. So
4: yeah. So I mean, interestingly enough, kind of very similar for me. Not the law part, but right. I went
5: law.
4: To
5: law
4: college.
5: May or may not come up later in the episode.
4: Yeah,
5: as well,
4: that's true. Yeah, absolutely. So my degree, my undergrad, is in psychology, and my graduate degree is in counseling psychology with an emphasis in school counseling. And I was a school counselor for a while, and really did love it. But then I had my children, and just didn't really feel right about counseling other people's children and somebody else kind of raising mine. Though I've always thought, and I do sort of have some regrets that I didn't make the time to stay current with my license, because now that the kids are back in school, or not back in school, but in school, you know, they're teenagers, one's a young adult, I'm not needed in the same ways here at home. And if I were to go back to work in kind of a traditional place, I would love to go back in a school. But I've also thought that early childhood would be the best thing ever. I would love to work with itty bitty blind kids and itty bitty kids with all kinds of disabilities, and just help their families have those high expectations, learn to play and let their kids explore and all those wonderful things. But no, podcasts weren't a thing in college. Now, you know, interestingly enough, I guess for both of us, sort of political science and law, you know, you have to interview people, right? You have to ask questions. Sure. And counseling is kind of the same thing. So it seems far away. But in some ways, it's not really as far. If you think about it, it's not really as far.
5: There are definitely some similarities. And I'm like you. I don't have a ton of regrets. I don't really feel the need to get an active law license again. But I will say that I feel like my legal training has helped me in my change of career. Because we do some legal and policy work in the Federation, and I have to write about it sometimes. And so it's helpful to be able to read something like a legal complaint or a judge's opinion and analyze it. But enough about us. We have two actual students on our podcast today.
4: Yes, we do. And, you know, why don't we let them introduce themselves, and then we'll kind of talk to them about their journey. And as Chris said, legal stuff is going to be a part, unfortunately, of this conversation. So I don't know, Chris, do you want a certain student to go first?
5: Well, I am very old-fashioned. Maybe this isn't a thing anymore, but I'm always for ladies first. So, Miranda, do you want to introduce yourself and say what you're up to?
6: Sure. My name's Miranda Lacey. I'm 43 years old. I'm in my final year of graduate school at West Virginia University studying social work. I'm also a single blind parent to two teenage boys.
4: Wow. You're busy.
5: You're busy. I think I'm busy, but okay. And a master's. Wow. So another graduate student.
6: Yes.
4: Great. And our other student, go ahead.
7: So my name's Harold Rogers. I'm 34, and I'm also in my final year in the WVU Online Master's Program. And I also sit on the Statewide Independent Living Council. I'm a member of NFB of West Virginia. So,
4: wow.
5: Wow. Great. Busy people. Busy
4: yes,
5: people.
4: Absolutely. So, Miranda, why don't we start with you and just sort of talk a little bit about your journey up to this point. You obviously, if you're getting a graduate degree, that means that you have gotten an undergraduate degree at one time. And so do you just want to kind of talk us through your education journey in college?
6: Sure. So my undergraduate degree is West Virginia State University. In 2021 with an undergraduate. I had extremely low vision when I returned to college in 2020 is when I went back to finish my degree. And so I had to work with the university on accommodations. And then, as you know, COVID happened in 2020. So a lot of things moved to online. So it was difficult, but I made it through.
4: Got it.
5: Right.
4: Harold, how about you?
7: So I also am a graduate of West Virginia State University. My undergraduate degree, however, is in social work. And I graduated with Miranda same year. We walked together. And as Miranda mentioned, you know, COVID kind of happened. And, you know, a lot of our coursework was transitioned to online. And the university had to, as many universities had to adapt to that, but they rose to the occasion, and we made it work, and we got through it.
5: So then, I guess, so you both got through your college programs, and then obviously both went into graduate school. So I guess we'll go back to Miranda to start. What, if anything, changed when you started pursuing your graduate degree?
6: Okay, so the first year I applied for graduate school, I wasn't accepted, and Harold was accepted, so he started a year before I did in the same program. And I did a lot of research before entering the program, and I saw that the school had the Division of Excellence in Disability, and so I thought it would be a good choice for me as far as being accommodated between graduating in 2021 with my undergrad and starting graduate school in 2023. I had a cataract surgery that took the rest of my remaining vision, so I had a transition there. And so it was difficult, but I went full steam ahead, and I wanted to start my graduate program. I didn't want blindness to hold me back from achieving my goals.
5: Okay. So full credit to you. Entering any graduate program is going to be intimidating, I would think. I was certainly intimidated by law school, and you were coming into it in a situation where you had lost your remaining eyesight, but you were determined to forge ahead.
4: Right.
6: That's
4: not
6: correct,
4: only, and you know, just because you lost your remaining eyesight doesn't mean that you lost any of your smarts that
5: right.
4: you had, any of the things that you gained from your undergraduate degree. I mean, obviously you were accepted into the program. So, you know, let's just be clear, like you were ready to go. The university thought you were ready to go. You know, anyway, we keep kind of beating around the bush, but I guess it kind of turned out not to be the case. Harold, you started a year earlier. So while Miranda was sort of adjusting to her vision loss and everything else, what was going on in the program for you that maybe was making it difficult for you to compete equally with your sighted peers?
7: So, yeah, as Miranda mentioned, you know, I started a year earlier at WVU. One of the reasons that I selected West Virginia University is they happen to be the oldest school of social work at the MSW level that we have in the state. They also have a partnership with HRSA, the Health Services Research Resources Administration, and they look at rural integrated behavioral health. And so that was another reason why that I chose WVU's program, with their emphasis on integrated behavioral health. But immediately upon entering into the program and getting into the coursework, I faced challenges with the learning management system, you know, Blackboard, and interacting with elements in my courses and activities and the assignments that required the clinical readings and the recommended articles that we have to read in graduate school in a clinical social work program, which is a pretty big part of it, were not accessible to me. And so that immediately became a problem.
4: Yeah, I would say if you're not able to read the readings, that's a pretty big problem.
5: Was this a surprise to you? I mean, you've been at the same school, although not in the graduate program. I mean, how did it feel to suddenly start having these problems?
7: So it wasn't the same school. So West Virginia State University is actually located in Institute, and they are not affiliated with West Virginia University.
5: Oh, okay. I see.
4: Got it.
7: But I was familiar with, you know, online learning management systems, although West Virginia State University used Moodle and WVU uses Blackboard. But yeah, the big surprise for me was just the... there didn't feel like that there was a whole lot of care put into the construction of the courses. And then it was a huge red flag for me that the clinical articles weren't working, because again, that is a huge part of clinical social work when we're looking at, you know, evidence-based practice and evidence-based interventions. You know, we have to have that the latest cutting edge treatment models and research to draw from to influence our practice. And I wasn't getting that. So I immediately, raised my concerns with the university and instructors. And
4: wow. So I will want to continue to hear about this story for sure. But let's pause for this message and then we'll come back and we're going to hear a little bit more from Miranda as far as whether she had similar experiences. And I'm really curious. So start thinking about this, what the response was when you told your instructors at this school that is supposed to have this disability institute.
5: Yeah, seriously.
4: That you as disabled students weren't able to be, you know, getting the information that you needed to participate. So anyway, we're going to pause for the message first and stay tuned. We'll be back in just a second with Miranda and Harold so they can continue their stories.
8: Lace up and join us for a 10K walk or run across the Chesapeake Bay Bridge on November 9th, 2025. 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
4: All right, welcome back. So Miranda, Harold talked about not having access to articles, having trouble with the Blackboard learning system. Were there other things, or were those the same issues that you faced when you started the program a year after he did?
6: So I faced the exact same issues from the beginning. The orientation was not accessible. And so I made it a point to, you know, email constantly and say, this is broken, this isn't working, file IT tickets. And so it was just very overwhelming for me because I no longer had the option to magnify and, you know, go about it a different way. I had to rely on my screen reader. That's the only way I had to, you know, read the content. And so they had to figure something out.
4: And what was the response for either or both of you when you were bringing these things to the attention, bringing these IT tickets, talking to your instructors? Hey, I can't read this. I can't do this. This isn't working for me. I'm guessing the response wasn't, oh my gosh, we're so sorry, let's fix this. Or maybe it was, but I mean, what was the response? What kind of reaction did the university give you?
7: So I would say the university's response was not adequate because, you know, I didn't have the recommended readings that I needed. The instructors didn't have the appropriate training nor the assistance, you know, in not only building their courses, but addressing the problems. So, you know, I would go to ITS and it would be like, we're looking into this problem, and it would be a back and forth of, you know, testing and elaborating on what systems were being used, but there wouldn't be a whole lot of resolution in the meantime in the courses themselves. So eventually, you know, I guess to bring it to a head, you know, I met with the department, most of the leadership in the School of Social Work, as well as the Office of it's now the Office of Student Accommodations, but they had a name change. So the director of the disability office, as well as my accessibility specialist, and just kind of said, hey, you know, can we look at this? Can we try to work on it, you know, making these things better? Because they're just not up to the standard that they need to be. And we need to work on, clearly, I mean, if we're not going to make the current clinical information accessible to me, then we need to revise that. And, you know, I didn't really get a whole lot of you know, response other than, you know, the university, the instructors, the head of the disability office, basically saying, like, you know, we're going to work together in teams and meetings, and, you know, and we're going to, you know, look into this problem further. And that was pretty much it.
6: And for me, I think the most significant way that they handled it first was to send it to IT. So I worked directly with IT. Even an IT person coming to my home to help me try to figure out how to navigate the broken system. And she soon realized that there's nothing she could do to help. And so they would shift the blame among themselves from the Office of Student Accommodations to the instructor, to the course designers. And it was just shifted around instead of someone saying, well, it's broken and here's how we're going to help you. And that's still going on today. So.
4: Wow. Frustrating doesn't even begin to cover, I'm sure, what you
5: Absolutely.
4: Both felt. And you know, I say, in some ways, going to school back in the dark ages, when Chris and I did, technology was just coming in, more so for me than for Chris, because I'm a little bit younger than Chris is. Not by much, but a little. And you know, nowadays, so much more is done online. And because
5: Absolutely.
4: It's online, it I mean, there is no reason this day and age that things online should not be accessible. And so back when Chris and I were going to school, our default mindset was, well, this isn't going to be accessible. So we're going to have to hire readers. We're going to have to get books on cassette tape. Remember those? We're going to have to get people to actually go to the library with us and help us read the articles, because they're not, you know, they're going to be in these print journals that you actually have to pull off the shelves from the stacks. Yes, I'm old enough that that was actually a thing. It wasn't until graduate school when some of that, because I lived further away from campus because I had gotten married, they were actually able to scan things and send me articles electronically. And it was like a whole new world was opening up. But that was just like, I was on the cusp of kind of all of that happening. And so I think it is just beyond frustrating that instead of figuring out how to make this better, the response seemed to be, well, it's not our fault, it's this person's fault. Well, no, it's not our fault, it's this person's fault. And like you said, Miranda and Harold, nobody's saying, okay, it doesn't really matter ultimately whose fault it is. Here's what we're going to do to fix this. And by the way, wow, this really is a an opportunity for us to go to our staff and really help them learn how to make all their courses accessible for any students that might come along. And what a win that would be for us.
5: Yeah,
4: as a university.
5: I mean, the lack of taking responsibility. And the other thing I would say is, even though it would have been an opportunity, all schools should have taken these opportunities years ago. I mean, these are not new. There are laws about this stuff. The Americans with Disabilities Act, being the primary one, and the Rehabilitation Act. And it's not as if any of that is new. I mean, the Rehabilitation Act, and I, you know, even I didn't even use as much technology as you did, Melissa. And it was very much up to me most of the time to find readers and to figure out how I was going to interact with printed materials. I did have a Braille book for one course because it was a math course and I insisted on it. And I did, of course, have what used to be Recordings for the Blind. But I mean, it was a very different time, but at least I was in control.
4: Mm-hmm.
5: And most of the time. And it seems like it's got to be so frustrating to have a situation where the school has these responsibilities, but nobody's taking responsibility. Nobody's taking charge and saying, we have to fix this problem for Harold and for Miranda and for any other students that are having it. And it's not like they don't have infrastructure. They've got the Office of Student Accommodation, which is supposed to know something about these things. I got to get down off my soapbox here, but I can't imagine the frustration that both of you must have experienced. I don't know if you want to add anything about how it felt, but, you know, and you certainly don't have to. I realize it's not always easy to talk about, but I mean, you're just trying to get through school, which is, you know, enough of a challenge, not because you're not capable of it, but just because school is supposed to be challenging. And then you've got this to deal with.
6: Well, can I say that I wasn't aware of reader services. I'd never had to use reader services in undergrad. So when I found out that that was an option for me through the president of WVNFB, she recommended a reader. I reached out several times to ask for that as an accommodation. And I was given an article about how I was requesting a personal aid and they couldn't give me that. And it was so degrading and so humiliating. And it is difficult to talk about. And yeah, so.
4: Wow. So it shouldn't be a surprise to any of our listeners at this point that both of you decided you weren't going to take it, and that, you know, you had tried in good faith to communicate with the university, to have them be aware of your needs, to be aware of what wasn't working, gave them ample opportunities to fix this, and they weren't moving. And so I think it's safe to say that both of you weren't happy with that, and you both reached out. Did both of you reach out to the National Federation of the Blind to see if there was any legal course, or how did that take place?
6: If I'm allowed to talk about, my friend Harold was having a mental health crisis related to the accessibility problems. And in desperation, you know, I had just started the program. So this was late 2023, early 2024. And I didn't know what to do, but I knew there had to be someone who could help us. So I Googled, you know, blind, someone who could help. And the first thing that popped up was NFB. And I was like, okay, I'm going to call it. It's the first one. And so I connected with Miss Sherry Cook, and she tried really hard to advocate for us and to help the university understand how to accommodate us. And when those communications broke down, we ended up, meeting Eve and moving forward with the lawsuit.
5: This is Eve Hill, General Counsel to the National Federation of the Blind. So,
6: yes,
5: just so everybody knows. So there you go. Harold, do you have a different perspective on it, or?
7: No, but I do want to add some context, just because that way, for the listeners and for the overall conversation, that we have a clear narrative. So in those meetings with the university's departments in the leadership of the School of Social Work and the Office of Student Accommodations, I said, look, you know, I had in my younger years, I had went to Washington Seminar, and back when NFB was doing the Blind Drivers Challenge, I was aware of NFB's history working with Apple and iTunes University. And I knew that the National Federation of the Blind, you know, had the center, the SENA team. And so I told the university, I said, look, let's try to, start with, the NFB of West Virginia, and we can work together to again, we can fix this together. You know, we can set the example for online education together. And that just didn't, as Miranda said, we had several meetings with Miss Cook and the university, and those communications, unfortunately, those lines of communication broke down very, very quickly. And I would also just add to again, just for context, that another really, really important, I would call it the signature pedagogy, and as Mr. Cabono, you have a background, and you went to graduate school for counseling and psychology, so you know about practicums and field placements and the significance that the clinical internships and practicums play in shaping your overall perspective as a professional in the field. It is equal to your coursework, for sure. And so I also have to, had to go and do an internship and fill out an application for that. And I'm, again, no surprise to this school. I said, hey, I'm blind and I'm going to need accommodations. And, it was like crickets. And then I went to the placement and told the placement, and that was crickets. So, the amount of expectations in an environment in a clinical setting with a social work student at the master's level, especially when there are not appropriate accommodations in place, there's just no way for you to be effective at clinical social work. And so I did the best I could, you know, with the raising alarm bells many times. And then eventually the workload just got to the point where I had to shift to remote work and some health issues were exacerbated. But yeah, so, I mean, there's just so much. I mean, you know, and I don't want to rattle along, but so I'll let, you know, you all step back in. But yeah, there's just so much really that's happened with this situation.
4: And so many layers. I mean, because one thing impacts the other thing. I mean, that's all what social work is about, right? All the social things that go yeah. together to make people who they are, to make their situations what they are. I mean, of course it makes sense that you're having some health issues because there's situations that are beyond your control.
5: I mean, being academically successful is, you know, at this level is enough, you know, to have to deal with. And when you're not getting the support you need, and then you have a situation where, in effect, what is happening is the challenges are putting you in a situation where your own academic ability isn't enough to solve the problems. But of course, to people who don't know any better, it starts to reflect on how they perceive you in terms of how you're doing in the program. And that's really unfair. It's really crazily unfair that obviously two very intelligent and accomplished individuals like yourselves were put in a position where the issue became not your own skills, not your own drive, not your own resources, but just the fact that you could not count on the institution that is supposed to be working to make you successful to do that.
4: Very well said. And, you know, let me point out, the NFB doesn't want to sue people. I mean, that's not, people often think that that's all we do, or that's what we want to do, or that's what we jump on first. And I think that from this podcast, you're getting the idea that no, that's not our first line of defense. So obviously the first line is the advocacy, and both Miranda and Harold did that. And then the second line was, let's get an advocate involved. So Sherry Cook, the president of the NFB of West Virginia, did that. And then it was only after all of those things that Eve got involved. And, you know, we in the NFB also don't have unlimited resources. We can't take every case that comes across our desk, unfortunately. We'd love to, but we just can't. And so for us to say, no, this is absolutely egregious. And not only is this absolutely egregious, but this is egregious enough that we feel that at this point, the only way to possibly salvage the situation for these two students and the students that come after, and to set a precedent, which I think is equally as important for other universities, of how it should be done right, you know, that's when the lawsuit came into effect. And so it's not that we just willy-nilly run out and, oh, you didn't have an alt tag on this image, and that's the only thing on your website that's broken, but we're going to sue you for that. No,
5: that's not how it works. you folks were not too happy. And plus, and you don't have to talk about this, but it can't be fun to still be attending the university that you're in litigation with, in certain ways. So, I mean, this is not a course of action that anybody takes lightly, including the Federation, and I imagine certainly not the two of you.
6: Absolutely. Yeah. It's very uncomfortable. So,
4: yeah, I can't even imagine. Are you both still students at the university, or what does that look like while this is going on? Because I can't quite imagine being in court with certain people one day and then coming back to class in another day. So what does that look like? Can you talk about that?
6: Sure. That's what it's going to look like. So, wow. You know, it's there's tension. I feel like, you know, it's just extremely uncomfortable. That's the best way to put it. And it's really sad. It's really sad that it had to come down to this because we didn't want it to. So,
7: yeah. And I would also just add to that, you know, I just, again, I know I kind of back up a little bit and I just wanted to kind of echo, you know, what Ms. Riccobono said about the National Federation of the Blind. You know, on one hand, you know, the National Federation of the Blind feels, and you know, they've made this amply clear in many of their publications that, you know, discrimination itself is actually the thing that holds back, you know, people with disabilities, you know, the most. And we tried, I mean, I'm talking countless meetings with the university over and over and over and over again. And to Ms. Cook's credit, you know, you're talking somebody with 30 years of experience in rehabilitation counseling, someone that ran the West Virginia Rehabilitation Blind Services Division. So, I mean, we had, you know, weight of experts, experienced people that really, you know, knew how field placement and some of these things should look and what should that look like. And they were willing to sit and take the time to delicately address these problems. And yeah, and then to just to what Mr. Danielson said, that, you know, not to brag or nothing, but yeah, academically speaking, you know, you're talking about, and I know she doesn't like to brag about herself, so I'll brag, you know, for her. You're talking about somebody that is a single mother. Okay. You're talking about somebody that graduated a university with honors in psychology, you know, is in psychi, and is going to graduate school. And having this significant event of losing your vision, but not just losing your vision at a frequency and rate that most individuals would step away from, you know, graduate school and those responsibilities and all the other things that she deals with. And just address that, that's significant enough. And yet she's still willing to persevere and to, like you all said, stay inside of a program that we're actively challenging in litigation as social work students, which I would also just add, for this happening, by the way, from a school of social work that is accredited by the CSWE, is heartbreaking to me. It's truly heartbreaking.
5: And I should say, Miranda is also a 2024 scholarship winner, and you didn't brag on yourself, Harold, but you have I believe you have, and I'm not going to remember the name of it, but you have some kind of national fellowship, in your field, correct?
7: Yeah, well, I did. So,
5: right.
7: You know, so I was actually one of only 23 people that was selected for the Rural Integrated Behavioral Health Program through HRSA. That's through, you know, the Department of Health and Human Services. Yeah, and you know, and I also graduated, by the way, undergrad in the School of Social Work in Alpha Delta Mu, which is West Virginia State University's chapter of the National Honor Society in Social Work. So, you know, you're talking to two people that this is very important to us on many different levels, and no, we were not at all litigation, you know, happy.
5: Right. And two people that don't make excuses, that meet challenges head on and have succeeded.
4: Two people that would really be so valuable in the field of social work for so many different ways. I mean, talk about all the things that social workers try to help clients with.
6: Yeah, and can I speak on that? So
4: I am
6: a survivor of domestic violence, and I'm currently doing an internship at the YWCA Resolve Family Abuse Program. And one of the reasons why social work is so important to me is because as a single mother, I had to learn to navigate poverty and those complex systems. And I just really want to empower other people in West Virginia to live up to their fullest potential and to help them navigate those systems to meet their needs.
4: And that's what social work is supposed to be all about. And for the university to just stifle you at every turn, that is, I don't know, that's like a quadruple punch to the gut, in my opinion. Yeah. I mean, it's looking kind of difficult for you both right now. What does keep you going? And do you have any advice for others who are either planning to go to college and are a little bit worried about the process, or who might be in a similar situation? You know, what are the things that you're learning and taking from this? Are there any bright sides right now that you can share?
6: My bright side would be to have a friend like Harold who's going through a similar experience. And so someone who understands what I'm going through. And I know not everyone will have that, but just being mindful, continuing to advocate for yourself, you know, just don't give up. And a lot of times throughout this process, I've received a lot of blame for the problems with accessibility, and I just don't internalize that. I just keep moving forward because I need to set an example for my boys. And that's what's most important to me, to keep my eye on the prize that I'm going to graduate, that I'm going to be employed, and I'm going to set an example for my children. So, yeah.
7: Yeah. And I think the ray of hope for me, and probably the best way for me to look at it, even though, in my opinion, the you know, the restraints and the label that's been placed on me is unjust, in my opinion. I think the ray of hope for me is that, you know, in this new internship that I'm at, is aptly named Redemption Services, and we actually worked with the CSED program in West Virginia, and what that is the children with serious emotional disorders. And so they oftentimes have families that are, you know, they're the most vulnerable. You know, we in West Virginia, we have a epidemic of the foster care crisis, some of the highest rates in the nation, 7,000 children. And so the ray of hope is actually my clients. You know, getting to work with these vulnerable children every single day, and to, again, like, to see the growth, and the power that social work can have on a family system and restoring and reunifying, that family system. In an environment to where, you know, not only are we giving you tools and coping mechanisms, but we're giving you positive binding resilience that you build up within yourself. And to get to watch that as a practitioner is amazing. It's truly a blessing to me. And I would say to all the people out there that are, you know, coming up against what NFB talks about often are low expectations, I would just recommend and encourage you that you see those low expectations as opportunities for challenging those low expectations. And the NFB has many, many different vehicles in which they do that. There are so many different things that you can do through the National Federation of the Blind in regards to building up a coalition of people that are like-minded, especially students. You know, I can't say enough about

0: worst. But again, I think you should just look at those low expectations as an opportunity to turn those low expectations into an example and how we can raise them together, you know, with each other's help, because that's what it what it's all about when it comes to really being a change agent and a wounded healer. You know, we all have experiences, and we can look at those experiences and weaponize them in such a way to allow them to not to define us, but to refine us. That would be my advice to you.
1: Wow. Incredibly, incredibly well said. And I loved what Miranda said before about not taking it personally, because, and I can't imagine how hard that is, but of course we always tend to blame ourselves. Most of us are much harder on ourselves than anybody else would ever truly be in real life. And so not taking that personally, really being able to step back and say, the fact that this is inaccessible is not my fault. Like, I didn't create the course. I didn't pick the articles. This is not my fault. And what's the definition of insanity? Doing the same thing over and over and expecting different results. And so if I'm beating my head against the wall over and over and over, I'm going to get a headache. And it's not going to be helpful. And I'm still not going to be able to access this material because it's broken. Now, I mean, on the other hand, if there are things that you can learn, sometimes it is little tricks from other blind people who use the software that can say, oh, yeah, I was having trouble with that, but I've found that if I do this, this, and this, that sometimes it works better. And sometimes that does help. Obviously, I'm sure you've tried all of those things, all those tips and tricks. But I guess the first part is really talking to other people, figuring out, is it training that I need? Do I need more training on how to use my screen reader? Or do I need more training in Braille or whatever it might be? Or do I need tutoring? Is it not that the material is inaccessible? Is it that I'm horrible at math and I just need help to get through this subject, not because it's not accessible to me, but because it's math? And
2: yeah, I had
1: help.
2: A math tutor, by the
1: mm-hmm.
2: way.
1: Right. So, you know,
2: right
1: I need
2: and, yeah.
1: Yeah. I need help with math because I just need help with math or whatever it is, or writing. You know, it's nothing to do with blindness, but maybe you have dyslexia in addition, or you have some other disability where writing is difficult. Whatever it is, those things and asking for that kind of help is completely okay. All students have the ability to get tutoring and different things if they're struggling in classes. But if you have a disability and everything that's put in your path is completely inaccessible to you, and there's nothing that's really put in place for you to have that change, then, as Miranda said, not taking that personally, not saying, oh my gosh, I'm not going to graduate and it's all my fault. Instead, kind of turning it around and these are low expectations. I still want my degree and here's what I'm going to do to go forward. And we do have a toolkit, Chris, right? A higher education toolkit on how to advocate in kind of those early stages. So hopefully you're not needing to get to the stage where Miranda and Harold are.
2: Yeah, hopefully. I mean, you know, it is important to point out there are blind college and graduate students, who are, all over this country. And there are institutions that have stepped up, and some of them because of settlements with the National Federation of the Blind, and have done the right thing. And so it is important to realize that there are ways to deal with this. And there is our self-advocacy and higher education toolkit, which is available. Hopefully that is tremendously helpful to a lot of our blind students. And I will say that my bright side coming out of this story is that Harold Rogers and Miranda Lacey are part of the National Federation of the Blind, because

0: is these are two people who are going to make who are w working to make and to make a positive difference for blind people and for other people. You know, both of them so movingly talking about the work that they are doing and want to do. And we all have your back. We all have each other's back. We have the resources to help each other. And that is what our movement is all about.
1: Definitely. So I think we're kind of coming down to the end. Miranda and Harold, is there anything else that you would like to share with our listeners before we wrap up?
2: Thank you for bringing attention to this because I feel like it's very important. And I think my goal here is so that no blind person will ever feel how I've felt. So if nothing else comes from this, I hope that that's the result.
3: I would just say that, you know, that it's clear that, you know, together we can, you know, raise those expectations that are low, and to move towards a place in the in society in which we are living, you know, the lives that we want. And the National Federation of the Blind, you know, their new Access On podcast, by the way, is somebody that is a tech enthusiast in their spare time, is also an amazing resource.
0: Nice cross promotion there, Harold.
1: Yes,
3: highly
1: thank
3: recommend
1: you.
3: that podcast.
1: Your check from Jonathan Mosen's in the mail.
0: Yeah, exactly.
3: He's amazing. Just getting just his voice.
1: Oh, I know, I know. Isn't that the truth? During the national convention, I don't know if I've shared this on The Nation's Blind before, but our daughter Elizabeth was listening to Jonathan talk, and she's like, "I think that he should read audiobooks because I want to hear him read books to me." So anyway, yeah, definitely. Chris, is there anything else you want to add?
0: No, I just want to thank these wonderful individuals for sharing their story and sharing their time with us. It can't have been easy, but you both did a wonderful job. And I think it will share with our listeners that none of us are alone as blind people, and none of us have to be alone, and we're all in this together.
1: Stronger together. That should be like a convention theme. Oh, wait, it already was.
0: Yeah, I think we've used that.
1: I think we have. Well, thank you all so much for listening to the Nation's Blind podcast. We will definitely be with you, coming to you again. And until that time, remember, you can live the life you want.
0: Blindness is not what holds you back.
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6: Calling all drivers, Advancing Leadership, Collective Action, and the Boundaries of Independence by Mark A. Riccobono. A photo appears at this point, the caption, Mark Riccobono delivers his convention speech. From the editor, on Thursday, July 8th, Mark Riccobono, executive director of the Jernigan Institute for the Blind, addressed the convention. This is what he said.
7: To drive. To drive. A rite of passage anticipated by adolescence and marked by freedom, independence, and discovery. That is, unless you happen to be blind. If you grew up as a blind child, you have repeatedly heard about the freedom provided by driving and how your participation is impossible. If you are newly blind, You have surrendered your license to drive and the powerful freedom of independence that you felt behind the wheel. The kind offer to let you drive has been extended by friends and family, but the opportunity to press the pedals and turn the wheel in closed parking lots and barren fields provided no expansion of your horizons. But is driving truly impossible for you? Is vision the essential element for freedom and independence? The dictionary tells us to drive is to direct the motion and course of, to compel, to carry on or through energetically, and to give shape or impulse to. The driver is the one directing the movements. To be effective, the driver must take responsibility for the elements being driven, whether a vehicle, an organization, or a system. To a great degree, to drive is to lead. While driving an automobile is a privilege, driving in the broader sense is both a right and a responsibility. Long before the advent of automobiles, it was widely accepted that the blind could not drive. Throughout history, the blind have been designated passengers who need the charity of others to direct their actions and guide their futures. This presumption went unchallenged for centuries. That was until a small group of blind people resolved to abandon the designated passenger role and established their right to drive. The vehicle built by that group of blind people was the National Federation of the Blind, and we have not stopped driving ever since. For 70 years, we have taken responsibility for our own future and mapped out new roads to travel. We have expanded the vehicle, growing the federation in each state, the District of Columbia, and Puerto Rico, and dispatched our drivers to hundreds of new destinations. But we were not content simply to drive. We wanted to test the limits of our capacity. We moved into the fast lane 6 years ago when we established the NFB Jernigan Institute, a new vehicle for our collective action intended to equip us with the tools necessary to win the race for independence. Through our leadership, we have driven farther than it was ever thought possible. But we are not yet out of fuel. We are the drivers. We are the National Federation of the Blind. Our Jernigan Institute is the test track for building education, technologies, research, and resources fueled by our hopes and dreams, moving us toward new destinations of independence. Over the past year, our progress has been swift, but the roads we have yet to travel are unpaved. We dare to drive where others have not even dreamed. My brothers and sisters, I ask, are you prepared to drive?
8: Yeah.
7: Before we review our progress, I want to share something with you. For over a decade, I've been working to improve the education of blind children. I take an interest in each young person and do all I can to improve opportunities for them. I direct the development of new educational initiatives with the fuel of hope that the experience of the next generation might be better than the educational struggles I faced. Yet, I have to admit that I did not fully appreciate all that was at stake in helping teach and empower the next generation until the birth of my son, Austin, 3 years ago. Austin has taught me more than I had expected, and he has given me a deeper appreciation of the critical role of teachers, parents, and mentors, the drivers of our society. 7 weeks ago, my wife, Melissa, gave birth to our second child, Oriana. As blind parents, we wonder what struggles we might face from medical professionals who carry misconceptions about the capability of the blind to parent. We are always prepared to provide kind but firm education about the methods we use. At one point during our stay in the hospital, Oriana was swept away to receive the routine checkup from the resident pediatrician. I grew impatient after a while and headed off to the nursery. I met the pediatrician, who began asking me how much I could see. I was prepared for the conflict and determined that she would know that vision had nothing to do with my ability to be a great dad. Then she surprised me by quickly switching lanes. She asked that we follow up with a pediatric ophthalmologist because Oriana's eyes did not respond as expected. In that moment, my heart skipped a beat, and I had to physically strain to hide my concern. It was not the potential for vision loss that scared me. We know the National Federation of the Blind. We know the truth about blindness. What jolted me was the instant understanding that my daughter, for whom I had only been able to imagine limitless possibilities, might now be headed toward a second-class education system lacking in innovation and featuring low expectations. A system that simply does not believe it's failing blind children because it does not expect excellence from them. We have worked so hard. Yet the heartbreaking stories of years lost and opportunities missed keep coming. And in the future, my daughter could be among them. The fear is overwhelming when I remember that my daughter is just one of the thousands of children for whom we need to break the oppressive system of second-class education. You have seen them in the halls of this convention exploring freedom of movement. You have met their parents and were touched by their tears. You have worked with the teachers who have had the passion knocked out of them because of the poor systems they work within, and you know their stories because you have traveled down that lonely road. What we told our daughter in the hospital that day is the same message we in the National Federation of the Blind intend for all blind children and their parents to hear in their hearts. We love you. We believe in your potential to change the world. Your dreams are our hopes for the future. Your education is our most important work, and we will not let you experience the same pattern of struggle. We are prepared to drive. We accept the risk and the responsibilities, and no one can outrace us. The dawn of a new horizon in the education of blind children has come. The National Federation of the Blind has brought new inspiration and imagination to the education system. Last year, we offered the second NFB Youth Slam, the largest gathering of blind youth and blind mentors. We expanded our curriculum to new subjects like forensics and architecture. We influenced the major university to think differently about the capacity of the blind. And most importantly, we taught young people how to drive their own future. The cheerful chants of the students as we marched down the National Mall in Washington, D.C., after experiencing a hard summer downpour, were proof enough that the next generation will drive us farther than ever. This summer, we will again have our Junior Science Academy, where we will teach the youngest budding blind scientists. We have already begun to stretch our imagination to the next NFBU Slam in 2011, where we will again further the opportunities. And we are in preparation for the longer journey of a total revolution in the education of blind children. What can we do next? Where should we go? How can we get there more effectively? These are just some of the questions we need to answer in order to get to our next great destination in our journey for educational excellence. This year, we initiated the NFB Leadership and Advocacy in Washington program to teach blind middle school students practical lessons of government and advocacy, empowering them to get in the driver's seat. In the process, we taught them about the historical struggles of the blind and about the strides we have made when we took charge of our own future. 25 young blind students commanded attention on April 20, 2010, as they navigated the halls of the Congressional Office Buildings and drove their points home. And when some of them could not secure meetings with their members of Congress while in Washington, they persisted and made sure that their voice was heard when they returned home. Government is an important vehicle for shaping society. We have accepted the responsibility of speaking for ourselves in the halls of power, and we are now teaching the next generation to do the same. These students are now better prepared to deal with the obstacles in the road, and they will not let the system drive them off course. Fundamental to education is literacy. We continue to make strides in our quest for widespread Braille literacy, but we must keep our foot firmly on the accelerator. Our Braille Readers Are Leaders contest continues to grow with reach to over 600 students from 47 states. We now offer a contest for blind adults in order to help encourage new Braille readers. We have initiated the Braille Pals Reading Club, offering families of young blind children ongoing exposure to Braille-related resources. Last summer, we piloted a new Braille enrichment program that teaches Braille to those overlooked by the education system. And this year, we will deliver the program in 5 states: Georgia, Maryland, Texas, Utah, and Virginia. We have packaged a robust curriculum that is now available free of charge to any NFB affiliate that wants to accelerate Braille literacy in their local communities. We need to continue to spread literacy across the country and seek partnership with the best teachers of Braille we can find to help us. Where we cannot find great teachers, we will teach them ourselves. We are prepared to drive to the place where literacy for all blind children is not an academic debate, but an academic assumption. In the area of research conducted on the education and rehabilitation of the blind, we have until recently been distant subjects to be studied rather than equal partners. We are now driving research efforts and creating new vehicles for innovation and discourse. Last year, we established a working group to examine how we might use research to more effectively tackle the Braille literacy crisis in America. Last month, in partnership with others, we held a two-day research conference focusing on the current and future state of the art in Braille. We are not satisfied with the state of the art, and we are fed up with the question of whether or not Braille has value in the 21st century. With this conference, we are shifting the focus of Braille research to investigations that will further illuminate how we can more effectively deliver information in a tactile form to a wide range of individuals and refute the negative assumptions that prevent innovations in Braille. The blind have now shattered the traditional model of research in the field, a broken vehicle that is unable to deliver us to the many places we dream of going. The establishment of the Journal of Blindness, Innovation, and Research gives the field a more powerful vehicle for advancing the freedom and independence of the blind. We invite all those who desire to help drive research on the real problems of blindness to be part of our movement. We are no longer willing to be passengers on the road to the future, and our journal is just one more way we are driving toward a future full of opportunities. The road we have traveled teaches us much about the future. Dr. Jacobus ten Broeck was the first president of the Federation. He provided us with the essential pattern of thought that is the engine of our organization. In honor of Dr. ten Broeck, we have established a research library where we are making the history of the blind available to all. Through our online catalog, The Blind Cat, anyone around the world can examine the rich historical resources being collected through the only research library owned and operated by the blind. The next phase of our work is to digitize our collections so they can be read via the internet, helping advance the understanding of blindness all over the world. Similarly, to understand the past and build for the future, we continue to achieve new milestones through our annual Jacobus ten Broeck Disability Law Symposium. Through our efforts, we are winning the race for independence. Throughout this convention, you have experienced the many strides we have made towards equal access to information and technology. But what about the road ahead? Our blind driver challenge, the intersection of our capacity as people who happen to be blind and the quest for innovation. I again ask, is driving impossible for you? Is vision the essential element for freedom and independence? The evidence is clear that in many senses of the word, the blind do drive. There remains that one real sense of the word, to drive an automobile, that most still believe is impossible. Why? The answer is the same one that has been under the hood of all the great problems we have faced, the persistent notion that blindness is a tremendously disabling condition that diminishes our abilities and prescribes a limited range of freedoms. The assumption is to drive is to see. But that has not been our experience. When the blind took responsibility for their own destiny, the boundaries of independence were expanded, and we have not yet found the limits to those horizons. The fact that we have not yet been permitted to drive automobiles has not prevented us from developing effective methods for our own independence and freedom. So, why can't we drive? Our limitation has been not the inability to see, but rather the lack of vision to imagine and build a system that has never been thought possible. We now know that when we combine the experience of blind people with innovative engineers like those at Virginia Tech, we can demonstrate that vision is not the essential element for success it is assumed to be. Our NFB Blind Driver Challenge is the great race for technological innovation that will shatter misconceptions about the capacity of the blind and perceived limits of innovation. Our quest parallels the space race of the 1960s. The technologies created to get the United States to the moon have had profound impact on our society. Likewise, the path of innovation required to meet the goal of our Blind Driver Challenge will have tremendous spin-off benefits for the blind as well as the rest of society. Why do we want to drive? Because our driving has always been the key to giving us freedom and independence. Driving has given us control of and has changed the prospects for our own future. We have been driving for 70 years. And if we do not keep driving, we will not keep faith with those who have dared to drive us to where we are today. We want to drive because only we believe we can. Our quest to drive an automobile is a quest to continue expanding leadership, collective action, and the boundaries of independence. This is the quest of the National Federation of the Blind and our Jernigan Institute. This is our call for drivers. To the extent that each of us is willing to assume the risk and prepared to shoulder the responsibility of driving, we will continue to accelerate the advancement of our movement for Oriana and those thousands of other blind children. We need to drive. Let's go together, daring to drive where others are not even dream, and we will discover a future full of opportunities.
9: Letting the world know that blindness is not the characteristic that holds us back. We're NFBRN, the National Federation of the Blind Radio Network.
6: My Life by Larry Sobranek. There is a photo on the page, the caption, Larry Sobranek. From the editor, the following informal autobiography was offered at a local chapter meeting in Idaho. Members were so impressed that Larry was asked to repeat his life's story at the seniors division meeting during the NFB convention last year in Orlando. It was subsequently published in the winter-spring issue of the Senior Division newsletter, where we came across it and thought monitor readers would enjoy it. Here it is. I was born in a very small town in Wisconsin. There were over 1,000 persons in the area. Like many rural areas decades ago, many families were poor, including mine. Dad did many kinds of odd jobs, but full-time work was not available. In small towns, vision problems were not noticed when children were very young. Mine was not noticed until I was in the second grade. One day my parents noticed that my 2-year-old sister could find the ball faster than I could. They realized something was wrong. My parents took me to an eye doctor and I was given glasses. We all thought the problem was solved. Things moved slowly, so it wasn't until I was in high school that I realized I could not see very well. When I finally realized that I could not follow a ball, the other kids, or some of them, were very unkind. They said things like I couldn't even see the ball when it was under my feet. What I had was tunnel vision, so kids would stick out their feet so I would trip, and then they would laugh. When it came time to talk about a career, I did not have much of a problem because I could see well enough to drive Dad's tractor up and down the rows and do a good job. But since the kids had been so mean, I had lost my self-esteem, so decided to go out and hide on a farm someplace. When I graduated from high school, Dad decided to buy a farm to provide work for him and me. It was 1961, a very bad time to start farming, but we decided to go ahead with the plan. Other farmers were going broke, but we survived. I really did not know the extent of my vision loss until I received a notice from the draft board. I gave the notice to my eye doctor so he could write a letter explaining my blindness. When I read the letter he wrote, I was shocked. It said in part that I had tunnel vision, night blindness, and that most likely by age 40 I would be completely blind. That ended my prospects in the military. The next 22 years, I did farm, but by age 30 I had lost my reading vision. At this point, my father was doing the tractor work and I was doing the muscle work. In 1984, we had sold the farm and I got a call from the Voc Rehab Counselor. The guy came out and talked to me because I had applied for Social Security disability. When he arrived at my door and was led to a chair, I was not encouraged. If this was the best a blind rehab counselor could do, I had no hope for myself. His lack of mobility was not encouraging. I thought my future looked exceedingly bleak. He said that I needed to be evaluated. I told him that I was a farmer and that was all I knew how to do. He said that he would send out a home teacher who can help me get set up with talking books and teach me how to use a cane. June 6, 1984, a young rehab counselor showed up at my door. Most of you know her as Kathleen Sullivan. She sat me down and said that she saw I was living with my parents. She then asked what I thought I was going to do when they were too old to care for me. I told her that I had a sister who had a bedroom in her basement and that she would be glad to take me in. Kathleen asked if my sister knew about my plan. I said I had not discussed this with my sister, but... Kathleen then said that she was going to go to a convention of blind people and asked if I would like to go. I assured her that I wanted nothing to do with blind people. About the third lesson, she said that I ought to learn Braille. I told her that I had very torn-up hands from farming and that as far as I was concerned, Braille was out of the picture for my future. She did not give up, even though I told her that I had recently chewed up my fingers with a table saw. I finally decided that I could feel Braille and learned grade 2 Braille in 6 weeks. I was motivated because I needed to know how to read and write. As I worked with Kathy, she kept telling me of all the places she went, and that caught my interest. I finally got my courage up and took my first plane ride and attended the 1987 NFB convention in Arizona. I soon met a scholarship winner named John Fritz, who was also a farmer. Of course, we really hit it off. He also showed me a computer. I had been told many times that I needed to attend a rehab center where I would learn how to use a computer, but I resisted. Back in 1985, Kathy said she was going to take a bus to an NFBW board meeting and that the bus was going to go right through my town, so I did get on that bus. When I got to the meeting, I was very impressed at how serious these blind people were and how much they were accomplishing. I also met a lady named Sue, whom I married years later. My first state convention was that year, and a guy named Fred Schroeder was the national rep. There was a discussion I simply did not understand. NFBW members were complaining about the quality of rehab services. I could not understand what the problem could be because these kindly folks were just trying to help blind people, I thought. As you see, there were times when I had real problems with the Federation. What really changed my mind was the first Washington seminar. I could not believe that an old farm boy like me could be sitting in my senator's office and that he was taking what I said seriously. This whole exposure to the Federation has been a mind-changing experience. After I met the Federation, my world kept opening to an even broader and broader world. Like many of you, I owe my wonderful life to the National Federation of the Blind. Note: after he finished speaking, his wife asked him to tell the story about why he gave up his driver's license. Larry said that he was driving up a hill at sunset. He was following the yellow line and at a pretty good rate of speed, ran right into a county truck. His eye doctor told him that he had better stop driving before he killed himself or someone else, so he did. Judy Sanders, bracket, president of the seniors division, close bracket, asked Larry when he first got married. He said that he was slow to catch on, so he was 46. Sometime after his first wife, bracket, Kathleen Sullivan Sobranek, close bracket, died, he married Sue, and as seniors, they really enjoy cruising.
9: Proudly raising expectations. Because low expectations create obstacles between blind people and our dreams. NFBRN, the National Federation of the Blind, Radio Network.

sun and break on through. So you're blind, you'll be fine. We've got good news. You can live the life you want. Yes, we know the truth. Do you know our truth? How did you learn it? Have you recently examined, tested, and rediscovered our truth? Or have you taken it for granted, settled for the convenient truth of the moment, or internalized what others have convinced you is the truth?

to do with. We will consider what to do with the parable of the blind men and the elephant as a means of rallying the collective action that is called for in this moment in our history. If you are not familiar with the parable, let me offer you a very short overview. A group of blind men heard that a strange animal known as the elephant had recently been brought to their town. None of the men were aware of the animal or what it was like. Their curiosity excited, they ventured together to examine the elephant by touch. The first person, whose hand landed on the trunk, said, "It is much like a thick snake." The next man, who happened to touch the elephant's ear, shared that he believed it to be much like a type of fan. Another, whose hand first found the elephant's leg, said, "The elephant is a pillar, like a tree trunk." The man who found the elephant's side exclaimed that it was like a wall. Meanwhile, another man found its tail and thought of it like a rope. The final man felt its tusk and described it as being firm, smooth, and like a spear. There are those who will claim that it is the ultimate message of the parable that matters. But think for a moment about what that requires. To achieve this enlightenment, you must first accept, internalize, and know to be true that blind people are by their nature and circumstance foolish. The very basis of the parable requires it. Is it not ironic that a story meant to convey the perils of narrow understandings, misconceptions, and stubborn adherence to one's own limited experience would so thoroughly underestimate the true capacity of blind people? The ending of the parable and its intended meanings have a number of variations. Nearly every version plays on the misconception that blind people are inherently limited in their understanding of the world. In one stark example, one of the blind men describes the elephant as soft and squishy when he encounters not the elephant itself, but what it left behind. In fairness, there are variations of the story in which the blind men start listening to each other and cooperating to understand the entirety of the elephant. However, the popular narrative ends with a non-blind hero entering the scene and describing the entirety of the elephant, the conclusion being that all of the blind men are wrong. Sight is right. After all, historically, this parable has been shared through the words and understandings of non-blind people, not the blind themselves. But we know a different truth.

0: I say that we should reject. While some may say that we should reject the parable based on its known misrepresentations of the truth, I say we should reclaim it and use it as a tool reflecting our truth. Here then is my attempt at rewriting the parable based on the experience of the National Federation of the Blind.
1: The Blind Explorers and the Elephant. A group of blind travelers, all ages and genders, arrived in a village where the people spoke in awe of a strange and magnificent creature, an elephant. Rather than speculate, the group decided to investigate for themselves. While some of the blind people were nervous, they trusted the more experienced travelers.
2: Let's not just touch it randomly,
1: said Amina, a thoughtful woman with a knack for orientation.
2: Let's ask good questions, make observations, and compare notes.
1: They agreed on a plan. Using the structured discovery method, each person explored the elephant systematically. They moved with intention, asked questions, and examined multiple parts: trunk, tusks, ears, legs, tail, belly, and back. Carlos, feeling the long, flexible trunk, remarked,
3: It moves like a strong hose, but it's warm, and its skin is textured.
1: Maya, crouched near a massive foot, noted,
4: This leg feels like a pillar, but it ends in a padded, round base.
1: David climbed carefully with help and said,
5: Up here, it's wide and flat. I think I'm on the back.
1: Lynn, exploring an ear, said,
6: It's huge and thin. It fans out like a blanket, waving in the breeze.
1: Jabari, examining the tusks, added,
7: These are smooth and curved, like polished horns.
1: Afterward, they sat together in the shade.
3: I think I understand only part of it,
1: said Carlos.
3: But hearing what you all have experienced will help me build a better picture.
4: Yes,
1: said Maya.
4: It's not a snake, or a wall, or a fan. It is an elephant, and it is all those parts and more.
1: Together, they built a shared understanding that none could have formed alone. They drew a detailed map, created a tactile model, and even taught others in the village what they had learned. The villagers, amazed, asked, How did you figure it out?
2: We explored,
1: said Amina.
2: We asked questions, shared what we learned, and listened to each other. We cannot wait for opportunities to come to us. We must seize the moment, even when it is uncertain. That's how discovery works.

0: And now, another story from our popular Colonel book series.
1: No Light from Thomas Edison, by Mark Maurer. Here is Dr. Maurer.
2: There is a persistently repeated rumor that the vast majority of all knowledge is obtained through sight, that 80% of all we learn comes through the eye. Since I was born blind, I had little vision but not much. This has been a troubling notion for me, because it leaves blind people out, or almost out. The argument urges everybody to think that we who are blind have the possibility of only 20% of the learning that is available to everybody else. If this line of reasoning is true, blind people would win all of the contests for stupidity. But an especially heightened level of stupidity among the blind has simply not been my experience. Sure, I have known blind people who were not so sharp, but I've also known some who were brilliant. And most fall somewhere in between, just like the sighted people I know. So where did this oft-repeated idea that 80% of all knowledge is transmitted by sight come from? Several years ago, I decided to try to find out. When I traced the matter back into history, I found that it appears to be based on an advertisement created in 1923 by Thomas Edison. He had invented the film projector, and he wanted to sell it to school systems. The projector had not yet become a recognized tool of school equipment, and it was fairly expensive. Edison needed some way to make the projector seem dramatically important. Consequently, he said that 80% of all learning comes through the eye. His advertisement has inadvertently created substantial problems for the blind in the decades since it first appeared. Thomas Edison, I'm sure, didn't intend to cause all this trouble. After all, he is known for creating light. Besides, one of the announced purposes for the phonograph he invented was to record books for the blind. But this time, he failed absolutely. Had he thought about it more carefully, I expect he would thoroughly have understood what we in the National Federation of the Blind have come to know about the innate normality and fundamental capacity of the blind to compete and do it successfully. It just didn't happen to suit Mr. Edison's purposes to approach the matter from this point of view. He, after all, was trying to sell film projectors, not the capacity of blind people. Now I, on the other hand, have little interest in film projectors, but much in what is and isn't true about blindness. And one thing I know from my own experience is that blind people learn as thoroughly as sighted people. It's just that we do it in a different way. How we learn to do things can seem odd to people who are used to learning and doing by looking with their eyes. My own childhood is a good example. When I was born blind, my mother faced the problem of what to do with a blind child. She had no experience with blindness, and she did not know of the existence of the National Federation of the Blind. Consequently, she knew of nobody who could answer her questions. She was on her own. My father was a traveling salesman. He was home on weekends, but rarely during the week. He had opinions aplenty about raising a blind child, but most of the time he wasn't there to help in putting them into practice. We grew up in the Midwest. Our neighborhoods were safe, and visits from one household to another to share a plate of cookies or borrow a cup of sugar were commonplace. My brothers were permitted to roam freely anywhere within calling distance. My mother decided that the same freedom of movement should be available to me, her blind son. I only learned later that many parents are much more restrictive. I roamed at will all over the neighborhood. I was told to stay out of the street and to stay on my own block. Otherwise, there were no restrictions. However, I was expected to come when called. Frequently, I was out of earshot when my mother called. She became annoyed with me. She told me to stay close by, but I ignored her admonitions. Finally, she decided I could not be trusted to stay close to home, and she tied me to the front porch. Being tied to the porch didn't seem so bad to me until my mother called us for dinner. The rope was too short to let me get to the kitchen, and I thought I wouldn't be able to have anything to eat. I suspect the lesson did its trick because I was only tied to the porch once. The freedom to move and to explore also did its work, as I learned to be curious, to try to discover what was on the other side of a wall or under a boulder or across the vacant lot. I suppose I was lost part of the time, but it didn't seem important. I was exploring a new place and learning about new territory. My mother told me later that she worried a lot, but she thought my exploration was more important than her worrying. When I was about 10 years old, I learned to climb ropes. My arms were not strong enough to let me do it hand over hand, so I learned to grip the rope with both feet and hands. I was fascinated with climbing, and I asked my parents to give me a piece of rope, 25 feet long, for my birthday. I wanted to hang it in a tree in our backyard. Climbing trees had been a part of my growing up for years, and I was certain that I could climb the one in our yard. However, 25 feet of rope is heavy, and I didn't know how to get a good grip on it while climbing the tree. I decided to tie one end of it around me for the climb, and what better place was there to tie it than around my neck? With the rope secured, up the tree I went, reaching a limb over 20 feet from the ground. I detached the rope from my neck, tied it around the limb, and slid to the ground. I had the plaything I wanted, a rope to use for a swing, to climb, and to hold a tire when I could find one. I went inside to tell my mother about it. To my surprise, she seemed upset. She had looked out the window when I was about halfway up the tree. She had been faced with an awful choice. She had to decide whether she should run outside to holler at me or stay inside to let me finish my climb. She thought that if she hollered at me, I might slip. Then I might be dangling on the end of a rope. While she was watching me go up the tree, one of our neighbors called to tell her I was in the upper branches with a rope around my neck. My mother said, "I know. I am watching him climb." It must have made the neighbor think the bunch of us were crazy. My mother asked, "Couldn't you have tied the rope around your waist?" It was a good idea. I just hadn't thought of it. How do blind people learn? Most people possess 5 senses. The blind have only 4, though many blind people have a small amount of remaining vision. I use these 4 to learn. I examine my surroundings by listening, touching, smelling, and tasting. And I try to catalog what I have discovered for comparison with previous experience. Braille is an important mechanism for blind people to read. I learn by reading Braille, a system of raised dots arranged in different patterns for each Braille symbol. Braille can be employed to print Japanese, Chinese, mathematics, and hundreds of other languages. This is one form of learning by touch. When I was about 5 years old, my father gave me a beach ball. Although I was almost totally blind, I could distinguish the colors of the ball when I held it close to my face in bright sunlight. I came to know red, green, white, yellow, and blue. I have an image of these colors with me still, although I have been totally blind now for 30 years. At about the same time, I was introduced to Braille symbols. For whatever reason, my mind attributed color to to the characters under my fingers. Not the color of the page on which the Braille was embossed, but colors independent of the paper on which they were written. For me, Braille characters are green, brown, red, yellow, and black. This phenomena seems strange even to me, but Braille symbols are to me rich with color. This makes the reading vivid in imagination. There are those who argue that the remaining senses of a blind person, hearing, taste, smell, and touch, are heightened, that the hearing is keener and the touch more sensitive for a blind person. Some have even offered a scientific explanation. They say that the brain of a blind person is not required to do the complicated and difficult task of seeing, so it has excess capacity, which is used to provide supercomputing power for the other senses. It sounds nice, but our experience suggests that it isn't so. However, even if the blind do not hear better than the sighted, many blind people are better listeners than some sighted people are, because hearing is one of the primary ways we learn. My work with the National Federation of the Blind takes me throughout the United States, but it also sometimes requires me to visit other lands. Recently, I was invited to give a lecture at Oxford University. One of the colleges there is New College, which was established in 1379. When I asked why it was called New, officials at Oxford told me that it was new when it first came into being. When I visit a new place, I want to know how the people in the locality live, what experiences they regard as a natural part of daily routine, what tools they use, what beliefs are fundamental to them, and what they do for fun. I want to study not only the monuments of history, but also the local shops, a grocery store, a local drugstore, and a marketplace are of interest to me. I grew up in the Midwest, a place where there is plenty of space. When I read books such as The Three Musketeers, I wondered how a single villainous highwayman could completely block a street, an action that seemed frequently to take place in books of high adventure. When I got to Oxford, I discovered how it was done. One of the streets there, which dated back to the time of the establishment of Oxford, was only wide enough to permit one automobile at a time to pass. A lane which led from this street to shops and pubs nearby was only 4 or 5 feet wide. One of the shops off this lane was the Turf Tavern, where they offered us such collations as steak and ale pie, along with Strongbow cider, apparently so named because when consumed in quantity, it has stimulated English yeomen to engage in contests of strength. This fermented brew is said to date back to the time of Robin Hood and his band of merry men. Following the trip to England, I spent 2 days in Paris to meet with leaders of the French Organization of the Blind. While there, I climbed as high as I could in the Eiffel Tower. I listened to the wind hundreds of feet above the ground, and I heard faint sounds from the earth far below. Riding up in the elevator, I felt the change in air pressure, and I examined the huge girders that are a part of the structure. Later, I held in my hands a tiny scale model of the tower, which gave me an idea of the overall shape of the structure. I could not have had as clear an understanding of the Eiffel Tower without the scale model, but my understanding would have been equally incomplete without climbing the structure itself. Another part of my learning involved a visit to China that I made with a Federation colleague, Mary Ellen Jernigan, to participate in meetings conducted to study programs for the blind in different parts of the world. I had never been to China before that trip, and I was curious. I am an American who grew to adulthood during the time of the Cold War. I had heard about communism, and I thought I might be facing hostility from those who opposed capitalism. I found the culture of China very different from what I expected, and very different from any other I had experienced. When I enter a new city or country, I begin by asking questions, but I was afraid that there might be queries which would be off limits in China, so I approached my guides gingerly and with much courtesy. They were universally friendly, and they seemed genuinely glad that we had come to their country. Those who greeted us had arranged for a minivan to take us to our hotel. It was built by a Japanese company, and I judged that the car had seen quite a bit of use. There were homemade seat covers installed, which seemed to be quite common. In Beijing, the capital city, there was a great deal of dust. In stores, in factories, in the public markets, in restaurants, in public places, things were often dusty. It was not that they were excessively dirty, but most things were a little dusty. It was the exception when they were sparkling clean. When we arrived at our hotel, located in what appeared to be a light industrial center of Beijing, we were met with courtesy and an almost inexhaustible wish to serve. A chair was placed for us to use as we were being greeted and registered. Two bellmen accompanied us to our rooms, along with two other officials. Shortly after we had been established in our rooms, two serving personnel came to ask us if we wanted our beds turned down for sleep. Within 15 minutes of our arrival, six different people had asked to give us service. In our rooms, we were offered a fruit plate and a tea service with hot water and Chinese teas. The cups for the tea service were delicate, handleless, painted porcelain with porcelain covers. Often, tea came to us during the trip in covered cups. We went to Tiananmen Square the following morning, but we could not get into it. Each time we tried to cross the street to get to the square, a soldier waved us off. We learned after a time that the People's Congress was meeting in the square. Tourists and other non-essentials were not welcome. Mao Zedong proclaimed the revolution and created Red China in 1949. His name and image have meant Communist China for me for many years. We found only one picture of Mao at the entrance to the Imperial City, the Forbidden City, the Imperial Palace that is at the center of Beijing. It was a city within a city until the end of imperial rule. This forbidden city was the living quarters of the imperial family. It consists of a number of buildings in a walled city that is a kilometer square. At the south end of the forbidden city, there are three gates. The central gate was for the emperor and empress. The left-hand gate was for the ministers of government. The right-hand gate was for everybody else. We were told that we could enter through the right-hand gate. The lion is a symbol of imperial power, and the grounds of the palace are decorated with many pairs of lions. The male has a ball under its paw, and the lioness has a cub. A symbol of fertility is the dragon, and the palace grounds have dragons decorating the walls. We were told that over 1,000 such dragons are part of the palace. We were brought to the throne room, the empress's private quarters, the Hall of China, which depicts the history of the making of porcelain, the emperor's personal living chambers, and many other buildings, rooms, halls, and gardens. The impression is that the quarters of the imperial family were immense. Some aspects of the imperial grounds were curious. There was one bedroom used by the emperor which had a space below it for a fire to be kept burning to keep the emperor warm. Many large pots of water holding hundreds of gallons were scattered throughout the palace. Several of the palace buildings were made of stone, but others were constructed of bamboo. The pots of water were kept for preventing fires. The first seismograph, it was said, originated in the imperial palace. The water trembling in these pots gave an indication of seismic activity. Later, more sophisticated seismographic equipment was developed at the palace. One evening, we were the dinner guests of the assistant director of the Chinese Braille Publishing Company. The publishing company produces both Braille and print books. The books prepared in print are sold to keep the outfit in business, and the Braille materials are distributed to about 1 million Braille readers in China. The building where the publishing is done was on the

0: but he spoke English. The place was not heated, so I kept my overcoat. Tables in the restaurant had holes in the middle with gas-fired burners in them. A pot of soup was placed on each burner. The soup was a mushroom broth. I was given a small bowl of soup. The bowl was about 3 inches across. When I ate this, another serving was placed in my bowl. Then, several kinds of mushrooms grown in the mountains were added to the broth. When boiled, they were served into my bowl. I ate these, and another serving came into my bowl. Soon I got the idea that if I wanted servings to stop coming, I would need to leave some of the last serving. After the mushrooms came the next course, fish balls, followed by a thin spaghetti-like substance called split rice. Then we were given fish fillets, vegetables, and boiled squid. Each of the courses was boiled in the mushroom broth and served into my bowl. The final serving was a rice ball with sesame seeds on the outside. The dinner was excellent and offered with the greatest hospitality and good humor. Though we spoke no Chinese and our hosts spoke only rudimentary English, we had a wonderful time and became good friends. We who are blind learn with our hands, by the sense of touch, through our ears, through sound, and through our ability to smell and taste. However, mostly we learn through our ability to think and synthesize information. Seeing is one way to gather facts, but it is only one. We, who do not have this faculty, rely on other means to gain similar information. What we do with the knowledge is the test of whether we can compete. Sight is valuable, and we encourage its use and preservation. However, vision does not determine the capacity to learn or the ability to think. If those with the best vision were the most intelligent, dogs would be smarter than people. As valuable as vision is, we believe that alternatives exist that will let us learn what we need to know to make contributions to our society. We learn by climbing trees or examining the carved head of a dragon on the wall of a Chinese palace. However we do it, we want to use the knowledge we gain to bring greater independence to the blind and more opportunity to everybody. This is why we have formed the National Federation of the Blind.
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2: All right, before we get to our resolutions, we want to spend some time really thinking about our equal protections under the law. And when you think about the people that might speak on this topic, I think we've gotten the best one we could, which is our general counsel, Eve Hill. Now, you know, besides working closely with the National Federation of the Blind, Eve champions a lot of other causes and serves as legal counsel in a lot of other cases. And she's a tireless advocate. She doesn't rest much. She doesn't rest much. And she's always considering what she can do to help combat injustice and strengthen the laws of our nation. So the best thing that I can say about Eve Hill is thank goodness she's on our side. And it's really a joy and pleasure to work with her on a regular basis. Here's the General Counsel of the National Federation of the Blind. Here's Eve Hill.

0: right. Thank you. Hello, Federation family. As Mark said, I'm Eve Hill. I am a disability rights lawyer at Brown, Goldstein & Levy and the proud general counsel of the National Federation of the Blind. And this convention gives me the energy I need to keep going and being tireless for the rest of the year. So thank you. Now, I come to you not just as a lawyer, not just as an advocate, but as a believer in you, a believer in us, and a believer in the power of collective action. But I'm not here to talk at you like I usually do. I want us to speak together because the change we seek is going to come from you, not from me. And I want us to get loud because the people in Washington, D.C. need to hear us. So let's practice. When I ask, who will fight, you say, NFB. When I ask, who will lead, you say, NFB. Let's try it. Who will fight?
1: NFB.
0: Who will lead?
1: NFB.
0: Great. There are going to be more questions, but the same answer. So let's go. Now, here's the bad news. We currently face threats to the civil rights of blind and other people with disabilities like never before. Offices for civil rights across the federal government have been decimated or shut down entirely. The Department of Justice Civil Rights Division has lost most of its lawyers. The Equal Employment Opportunity Commission, where you're required to file any employment discrimination claim before you can go to court, is going to reduce its staff to a 45-year low over the next year. And the employees that are left in those agencies have been redirected to focus on issues other than disability civil rights. So I ask you, who can we count on when enforcement agencies fail us? Who will lead when the systems leave us behind? You're good. These cuts will leave thousands, tens of thousands of people with disabilities without a federal mechanism to challenge injustice and discrimination. The Department of Education Office for Civil Rights alone received over 22,000 complaints each year and resolved 16,000 of them a year, and 35% of those were for disability discrimination. Now it is only staffed to handle about 7,000 complaints, less than half of what it used to do. And disability cases are no longer a priority. And as the department itself is slated to shut down, there is no clear plan for what happens to civil rights enforcement. The Department of Justice received 95,000 complaints just under Title III of the Americans with Disabilities in 5 years. That's 19,000 a year. The EEOC received 29,000 disability complaints alone in 2024, a 25-year high. So I ask you again, who is going to investigate discrimination cases on behalf of the blind when federal agencies fail us? Who will litigate? Who will make justice real? These are not just numbers. These are people's lives. Blind people are being shut out of crucial, inaccessible websites and important notices like Target and Domino's and H&R Block before the NFB challenged them. Like Exact Care Pharmacy and the Iowa Department of Health and Human Services, who we're still challenging. And like the IRS and the UNC healthcare system, who the NFB challenged. Blind students are being denied equal opportunity in education by schools like West Virginia University, who we're suing. Los Angeles Community College District, who we've been suing for a decade. And Oregon State University. Blind workers are being discriminated against by federal agencies like Lorette Santos and the VA and Miriam Sementwala at the Department of State. They're being discriminated against by state and local government agencies like Marianne Miglioreli, Harriet Goh, and Ashlyn Johnson, and by private employers like Aaron Scheides and Roy Gelfand, all of whom have stood up with the NFB to challenge this discrimination. And blind voters across the country are being shut out of private, independent, absentee voting. So I ask you, who will stand with them? Who will take their cases? Who will defend the rights of blind people across the country? Now, we're not just facing cutbacks in enforcement. We're facing rollbacks to our rights themselves. The Department of Labor plans to rescind its regulations implementing the disability affirmative action requirements for federal contractors to hire people with disabilities. Now, this is important because, in part as a result of these regulations, the employment rate of people with disabilities is at the highest level since records began being kept. The employment rate over the 10 years since these regulations were introduced has risen by 11 percentage points. But these effective regulations are being scrapped. The Department of Health and Human Services has been sued by Texas and 16 other states challenging its new Section 504 regulation, which requires websites, kiosks, and other technologies to be accessible, and prohibits disability discrimination by child welfare systems, something the NFB has been taking on for decades. The NFB and all of you have already made yourselves heard by those states about the importance of these regulations, and the case is currently stayed. But we expect HHS may fully or partially rescind those regulations to reach a settlement of that case, which would eliminate our important civil rights. The American Council on Education has asked the federal government to roll back the new Department of Justice ADA Title II regulations, making clear that state and local government websites have to be accessible. The NFB and its affiliates and members have actively participated in the notice and comment procedures on those regulations for 14 years. The Department of Energy is unilaterally revoking its regulation that requires federally funded buildings to be accessible at all. So who will fight back against regulations being rescinded? Who will protect access to technology?
1: NFB.
0: Who spent decades fighting for these rules and will now defend them?
1: NFB.
0: And so now let's talk about the courts. They are slamming the door shut in our faces. They are eliminating private rights of action, essentially saying, oh yeah, you have a right, but no way to enforce it. In Cummings versus Premier Rehab, the Supreme Court ruled that emotional distress damages caused by discrimination are not available under Section 504, and most courts have applied that to Title II of the ADA as well. In Trump versus CASA, the Supreme Court banned universal injunctions to address discrimination nationwide. Courts are imposing numerous onerous requirements for organizations and individuals to even have standing to assert their rights in court. And the Supreme Court recently ruled that a retired worker cannot challenge their discriminatory retirement benefits because they are no longer an employee of the company. How much sense does that make? So who will bring cases showing that other forms of damages are still available, like lost opportunities and lost educational opportunities? You got it. Who will fill courtrooms with blind people to show judges how important our rights are? What organization has members statewide and nationwide and is willing to bring class actions to establish our rights? Who will bring the vast, powerful network of real blind people to bear witness and demonstrate the impact of discrimination? We are also facing challenges to the very services people with disabilities rely on to survive. Many blind people receive benefits from the Social Security Administration, SSDI, SSI, and retirement benefits, benefits they have earned and paid for. And the NFB has actively litigated with the Social Security Administration, including through litigation, to make the processes of applying for and maintaining those benefits more effective and accessible. For example, we sued successfully SSA to require them to accept electronic signatures on application forms. But now, the Social Security Administration is cutting its staff to historic lows, cuts that are already making it more difficult, even impossible, to get help. Their website is crashing, their phone line is jammed, and field offices are ghost towns. So what did we do? You guessed it. The NFB and several members sued to stop these cuts, asserting the cuts violate Section 504 of the Rehabilitation Act and the Administrative Procedure Act. The court denied our motion for preliminary injunction, which was intended to stop the cuts before they happened, but we are still in the fight. But more cutbacks are coming, such as at the Centers for Medicare and Medicaid Services, which many blind people rely on for essential health care services. And the Department of Education is slated to be shut, which many blind students rely on for special education services and higher education grants. So who will challenge those systems when they fail blind people?
1: NFB.
0: Who will demand access to benefits and services?
1: NFB.
0: And who will not back down?
1: NFB.
0: The collective action of the NFB, its affiliates, and its members is more important now than it has ever been. These are unusual times. But we have faced hard times before. We have rallied in the face of opposition before. And we have come through stronger. As President Bush said when he signed the Americans with Disabilities Act, our problems are large, but our unified heart is larger. Our challenges are great, but our will is greater. And in America, the most generous, optimistic nation on the face of the earth, we must not and will not rest until every man and woman with a dream has the means to achieve it. Who believes in the dreams of blind people? Now I'm going to change it up because y'all were so good at that. I'm going to make it trickier. Because the NFB is made up of people. All the people in this room, all the people in Zoom world, and all across the country. And the real power of collective action is the people who make it happen. As President Obama said, change will not come if we wait for some other person or if we wait for some other time. We are the ones we've been waiting for. We are the change that we seek. The power of the blind people's movement comes from us. We, the people. Yes, we can. Nothing about us without us. So the answer to my next few questions is, we will. Ready? Who will be the change that we seek?
1: We will.
0: And Martin Luther King reminded us that the arc of moral justice is long, but it bends towards justice. Who will bend the arc of the universe towards justice for blind people?
1: We will.
0: And Dr. Mark Maurer explained, we may lose the battle, but we will not lose the war because we will not stop fighting. Who will win the war for the rights of blind people?
1: We will.
0: All right. They may try to cut us out. They may try to roll back our rights. They may try to silence our voices. But we are still here. We are still fighting. We are still rising. because we do not wait. We do not yield. We do not stop. One last time, say it loud, we will. Who will fight?
1: We will.
0: Who will lead?
1: We will.
0: Who will build a better future for blind people?
1: We will.
0: Thank you, Federation family, for letting me play. For letting me play a small role in the blind people's movement. It has been the honor of my career, and I am tremendously grateful. So let's go change the world together.
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3: Our final item for this morning is definitely an exciting one, and one intended to stretch our imagination. This is the Museum of the Blind People's Movement. Building support to shatter misconceptions. This program item is to talk about something that is not easy to accomplish, but I'm confident we'll do it. We have here to lead us in this effort our outstanding first vice president. Here's Pam Allen.
4: Let me tell you what I wish I'd known when I

0: Good morning, Federation family. I am so honored to lead this important conversation about something that belongs to all of us. The National Federation of the Blind, Museum of the Blind People's Movement. And before we begin our panel, I want to acknowledge someone who has played a bold and instrumental role in bringing this effort forward. As we all know, Patty Chang is listening to us virtually, so I want to give a shout out to Patty, who would love to be with us in person, but is here for sure with us. And so, Patty, thank you so much for all of your leadership. I also want to acknowledge Alice and Tyler and all our team working on the museum, and most importantly, President Rick Abono, for challenging us as we make this a reality. Since 1940, the National Federation of the Blind has been pushing back against misconceptions, low expectations, and exclusion. We have organized, advocated, and told the truth about blindness. And now, we are taking the next step. Our Museum of the Blind People's Movement is not just about preserving history, it is about claiming our space. It is about changing how blindness is understood, not through someone else's perspective, but on our terms. It is about telling our stories in all our depth, power, and complexity and pride. And it will not be like other museums, and that is exactly the point. It will grow in stages, starting digitally, but the heart of the museum already exists. Our people, our movement, our belief that blind people have the right and responsibility to define ourselves. Today, you will hear from several panelists who will each speak briefly about why this museum matters to them, united in the understanding that we cannot wait for someone else to get it right. We will build it. We are building it. But before we hear from our panelists, let's start with a short presentation that sets the stage for what this museum is and what it can be. And we need all of us to make it a reality.
1: Throughout history, blind people are told, you can't. You can't be independent. You can't access information. You can't be employed. You can't have a family. You can't reach your dreams.
2: So we made a movement where we believe in blind people, and we lead courageously, and we expose misconceptions, and we dare to dream big.
3: The Museum of the Blind People's Movement could serve as a true physical manifestation of what we have accomplished, allowing visitors to more fully understand the breadth of the work of the Federation and what we have accomplished walking alone and marching together. This museum is essential.
4: It's a blind people's museum, right? So we should get blind people to decide what feels like, what it looks like. We're trying to really also iterate what a museum experience would be like, what a blind-centered experience would be like. We want to do things from the beginning, design all the way to building, that make sure we're including the true perspectives of blind people.
5: It's up to us to tell our story. It is our duty to tell that story.
6: It's important for blind people to tell our own stories because if society tells it, it's told from a flawed perspective.
7: History is typically written and communicated by those with privilege. And in American history, that hasn't been the blind community. So this is actually our chance to step into that role, that responsibility, to accept the privilege that we have to share not only what we want to share, but what reality has really been. We get to learn from the highs, the lows, and everything in between. And that is what I would love to see in our movement. Just the authentic representation of where we started, where we are now, and where we get to go next.
8: We get to show people that you can be independent and you can live the life that you want, and it become real for them because they actually get to see it in person.
9: It tells us that individuals can be part of something that's much greater than us, that we can accomplish anything we set our minds to. It's important to understand the power of one comes in thousands. I have a blind granddaughter. I want her to be able to come one day and experience what I'm experiencing as a shell, as a reality of our movement.
4: What's that one misconception you want to feel and experience shatter in the museum?
10: For me, it would be that blindness is a tragedy.
11: I think it's important to shatter some of the misconceptions and stereotypes.
12: Oh, you're just faking. You're not blind because you walked from point A to point B without stumbling.
13: I think there's still a very big misconception that making technology accessible for blind people is hard.
5: We have our work cut out for us, but there's no doubt in my mind that we can do it.
14: How can I be a part of this movement? How can I join? How can I do my part? How can I be an ally to this group to make sure that we're helping to advance the lives of blind people?
15: Imagine what we can build together. Join the journey to boldly shatter perceptions of blind people, to transform the future. Support the Museum of the Blind People's Movement. Beyond expectations.

0: I am delighted to introduce Roland Allen, whose steadfast leadership and unwavering dedication to our mission have cultivated growth and unity across our NFB community. Whether working with someone during a cane travel lesson at the Louisiana Center for the Blind, serving as a leader in the National Federation of the Blind of Louisiana, or helping spread the word about the work of the National Federation of the Blind, Roland serves with excellence and heart in everything that he does. Here he is for his reflections.
1: Hello, everyone. I am proud to be here today, not just as a member of this incredible movement, but as someone who grew up right here in New Orleans. And growing up, I didn't know any blind people. Well, let me clarify. The only image I had of blindness was a man I saw downtown, not too far from this hotel. He was standing on the street corner with a wooden cane and a sign that said, "Pencils for sale." As a kid, that image stuck with me. And somewhere inside, I thought, is that what being blind means? Is that what I have to look forward to? I was not afraid of going blind. I was afraid of the story that blindness seemed to tell. And that is why this museum, the Museum of the Blind People's Movement, matters so deeply. Because we are not just building a museum, we're reclaiming the narrative. It is about the lives we lived, the barriers we've broken, the truths we've told, and the futures we are building. For too long, society has told our story for us, usually wrong, usually tragic, and always without us. But through the National Federation of the Blind, I learned a different story. I graduated from the Louisiana Center for the Blind. That's where things began to change. I met successful blind people, confident blind people, people living lives that did not fit any of the stereotypes I had grown up fearing. That transformation, going from fear to pride, is why this museum matters. Our Museum of the Blind People's Movement is not just a collection of artifacts. It is a declaration. We are here. We've always been here. And we've always mattered. This museum tells us stories we never learned in school. It shines light on the blind people who organized, who fought, and built a civil rights movement. A movement still growing strong today. This museum gives us history, it gives us dignity, but maybe most importantly, it gives young blind people and the rest of the world a different image of what blindness means. Yeah. I think back to that little boy here in New Orleans, afraid of what his future might look like. I wish he could have visited this museum. I wish he could have witnessed the strength, the struggle, and the success of blind people throughout history. I wish he could have known that blindness is not the end of the story. It is the beginning of a different kind of journey. So why a museum? Because our stories deserve to be told. Because truth is powerful. Because when we tell the truth about blindness, we change lives. Just like mine was changed. Thank you.
0: Thank you so much, Roland. And it is now my pleasure to introduce our next panelist. For over 30 years, Dan Goldstein had the honor and joy of representing the National Federation of the Blind in many legal matters. Although he is retired, he has definitely not ridden off quietly into the sunset. And he continues to remain an active supporter and part of our NFB family. Here is our friend, Dan Goldstein.
2: Hello, fellow Federationists. It is such a joy every year since 1991 but one to come to convention to see old friends and make new ones. It heals my heart every year. Why should this museum also be important to sighted people? Well, 39 years ago, in July 1986, there was this fellow who called my office named Mark Maurer, or as I came to know him, Sir, who invited me to come to the center to discuss handling a case for the National Federation of the Blind. I'm now going to tell you everything I knew at the time about blindness and blind people. Now that I've told you, what was worse was that I didn't know about my ignorance, because what I had in my head was a collection of misconceptions and stereotypes. Fortunately, before Dr. Maurer talked to me, he had me read a number of articles and speeches by Dr. Tenbrook and Dr. Jernigan. And by the time I had finished reading those pieces, first, I knew that I had a lot to unlearn and a lot to learn. And second, that this was a civil rights struggle for equal opportunity that I wanted to be part of and could be if I recognized how much I had to learn. And I'm still learning. So, as you all know from your life experiences, I'm not the only sighted bozo out there. The world is full of sighted people who don't know, to use the technical legal term, diddly squat about blindness. And you encounter that hard fact every day of your lives. But sighted people who are taught about the blind people's movement, as I was, can learn, become part of the movement alongside you, and that is why the sighted, as well as the blind, need this museum. Who needs to go to this museum? Everybody. Parents of blind children, teachers of blind children, employers, policymakers, advocates, legislators, and, well, as you said, everybody else needs to come and to learn about the struggle, and when they leave, support the struggle and recognize that blind people have the right and the capacity to live the lives they want. And when those folks leave the museum, we want them to go home and tell their friends and neighbors how exciting it was to visit the museum, tell their employers what great problem solvers blind people can be, tell their elected officials that it is their job to remove artificial and gratuitous barriers. This museum, in its content and design, will be a powerful monument to human dignity. By the way, I've heard that big donors may get an opportunity to name a hall or a room or something. And I've been thinking about that because Patty explained to me that when you make a pledge or a gift, there's then an edit box that opens up that asks if you want to give in honor of somebody. And I've been missing a voice from the PAC table this year and last year. And so I can tell you, when I make my pledge or gift, I'm going to say that it's in honor of Scott. And if everybody in this room who loved and respected it made their gift in honor of Scott, we would raise a boatload of money. And I just feel it was appropriate. He was the embodiment of our spirit and devoted himself to bring us to the point we've reached. This museum will be a message to the world of what we stand for, what we've fought for, and what our future will be. And while there have been new obstacles to our progress, we're strong, we're together, and we shall overcome. Thank you.
0: Thank you so much, Dan. I first met our next speaker at a leadership seminar. Ramona Walhoff has held multiple leadership roles in our organization, both on the national level and in the National Federation of the Blind of Idaho. She joined the Federation in 1965, and I believe this is her 57th convention. Ramona is known currently for her tireless work to collect videos telling the truth about blindness on Idaho's Blind Channel. And as of the other day, though I know there have been filming happening at our convention, there were over 556 videos to date. So now I will turn the microphone to Ramona for her remarks.
3: Thank you, Pam. My mother was born in 1923, and we're lucky to still have her with us. Her name is Ruth Ireland. Some of you know her. When she turned 100, she said, "I don't need anything." You know, and I think that was the truth. But we still wanted to honor her, not just with a cake. So we collected from family members somewhere around $40,000 and gave her a certificate saying this amount is being given to the new upcoming Museum of the Blind People's Movement. And you know what? I think that amount may increase in her honor. She's not going to live forever. And my family has a lot of blindness involved. My brother is Curtis Willoughby. Some of you know him. He's now living in Arkansas. My sister is Susan Ford. Some of you know her. They're both blind members of the Federation. My nephew is Brent Ford in Missouri. And my mother, although the blindness is not hereditary, my brother lost her vision to macular degeneration in her 90s. So the Federation has had a huge effect on our family. I joined in 1965. That convention was in Washington, D.C., the only one we've ever had there. Bobby Kennedy came, made a speech, got an award. Look it up. I'm not going to tell you all about it. Hubert Humphrey came, made a speech, got an award. Not going to tell you the details. I sat at a banquet table with 3 out of more than 100 congressmen and senators. They were interested in the Federation and interested in us personally. So that taught me that the Federation changes the world. There was one person at that roll call in 1965 that said, this was in the roll call of states. He said, "Our state got 5 pieces of legislation through the legislature this year." You can't ignore things like that. Did we hear things like that in our roll call? Yes, we did. Not the same exact things, but worth remembering. So when you have someone who's turning 90 or 95 or 100 or even 80 or a retirement party, and they have what they need, they don't need a lot of stuff. But it's an honor to remember them with a gift to the Museum of the Blind Persons Movement. Would you like to see a contrast between the Opticon and the Monarch? I would. I can think of dozens of things. You know, the past is interesting, the future is exciting, and the present ties them together. So what do we have but a wonderful opportunity? Do you like challenge? I like challenges, and I think we respond to challenges. Well, the museum is a very exciting challenge. Would you like to make videos available to people in your hometown? I would. So it's up to us to find the teams to build the Museum of the Blind Persons Movement, and we can all do it together, but we need to be creative in finding contributors. And don't forget your family cares about you and what you care about.
0: Thank you so much, Ramona. Next, we will hear from Shane Ostermeyer, also from the great state of Idaho. Shane retired from working in higher education for over 25 years and now owns and operates two family businesses. He is honored to be serving as second vice president of the NFB of Idaho and first vice president for the Treasure Valley chapter in Boise. Here's Shane to share his perspective.
4: Good morning, everyone. I was diagnosed with RP when I was 16, and my twin brother as well. My mom was shattered, because the small town doctor said to her, "These boys aren't going to go anywhere." Now, my mom, a third grade teacher, said, "No way." She started to research and find the truth about blindness, not the falsities of blindness. And that's why this museum and its digital exhibits and a physical location are so vital. I grew up in a very small town in Idaho where the cows and, yes, the potatoes outnumber the people. But through my mom's dedication and her drive, her two boys accomplished their dreams. My brother, before his passing, was a personal athletic trainer. He received his degree from Boise State University in health nutrition. He was even hired to help train a very famous NBA player. For myself, I went on to earn 3 degrees. I have a bachelor's from Idaho State University, a master's from the University of Nebraska, and a doctorate degree also from Idaho State University. The reason that this museum is important is because, like my mom, she was trying to find the truth. And wouldn't it be great if there was a dedicated place that had our stories, not the stories that have been made up, but the truth, the reality that all of us can reach our dreams. That is why, when my mom passed, I made a gift in her honor. In the honor of all of our teachers and our mentors, I invite you to do the same. This museum will be there for the moms that hear those awful words that their children may not accomplish anything. And this museum, as in the promo said, will shatter that and prove that any child can accomplish their goals and dreams Thank you, everybody.
0: It is now my pleasure to introduce someone whose leadership has helped shape the future of accessible technology and who is a true partner to the blind community. Troy Ottilio is the Chief Executive Officer of IRA, a company that is breaking barriers every day. Under his leadership, IRA has not only expanded its reach, but also deepened its partnership with the National Federation of the Blind, working with us to build a world where access and independence are the norm, not the exception. I am happy to turn the microphone to Troy for his comments.
5: Good mid-morning, National Federation of the Blind, every state, every chapter, and everyone here. IRA is proud to be at our 11th National Federation of the Blind Convention, and we are proud to be a financial sponsor of this vision. We're thankful to spend time with you, and I'm here to share our passion for the NFB Museum, to speak directly to the companies and organizations who will hear this message about why they should, and I believe will, support this vital cause. At IRA, we have the privilege of seeing what the world too often doesn't or overlooks. We see up close what most people miss, the creativity, determination, and everyday victories of the blind and low vision community. Through millions of visual interpreting sessions, we've been invited into some of the most personal and powerful moments, solo ventures, airport chaos, first job offers, first dates, homework, cooking, shopping, cleaning, art, finding what's lost, reading accessible forms, and museum visits. From the mundane to the thrilling, these aren't just calls, these are windows into how this community is rewriting the definition of independence every day. Access isn't just a right, it's also about being seen. And from day one, IRA was built on a bold belief. Access is a human right, but access alone isn't enough. If this world doesn't see your story, if no one knows about the ingenuity and leadership in this room, then the job isn't done. That's why the museum matters so much. It will tell the stories that too often go untold to show the world not just what blind people can do, but what they are doing. And it's not just a building. It's a beacon. The museum isn't just a destination. It's a spark. It reshapes public perception, influences policy, fuels pride in the community. And because it's digital first, a blind child in Europe or a researcher in Montana can feel the same pride and connection wherever they are. And we're here in New Orleans, so let's talk about jazz. Yeah. Who here has already heard some live jazz this week? Yeah. So jazz is beautiful because it is about improvisation, taking what life gives you, the rhythm, turning it into something new and brilliant and in real time. Doesn't that sound familiar?
6: Yes.
5: That's what you all do every day. You don't wait for someone to hand you the sheet music. You write your own. The NFB calls it structured discovery, and it's one of the most inspiring philosophies I know, and I think it's jazz. So, future sponsors supporting this museum is good business and great citizenship. It's not just about the right thing to do. It's smart. When employers and partners understand the stories this museum will tell, they'll stop seeing blindness as a cost and start seeing it as untapped potential. When we share this vision with our business partners and customers like the state of Colorado, Alabama, Google, Microsoft, Target, Walmart, Starbucks, and so many more, it resonates. They see how it strengthens their own diversity goals, mission, and brand. So at IRA, we're not just witnessing history, we're helping preserve it. With millions of these stories and data points, IRA serves as one portal into this museum. Our contribution isn't just financial. We'll help uncover and share themes, stories that would otherwise stay hidden because we have the privilege of hearing them every day. So every gift builds a legacy. Every donation is a vote for the story of blindness and for who gets remembered and how society sees blindness 50 years from now. We're not just funding a building, we're funding a memory of a movement. And if we don't do it, someone else might, and they might not tell it right. So let's not wait for the world to catch up. Let's lead it. So many individuals have stepped up And that collective commitment is inspiring. But now, it's time for those with the capacity to make a larger pledge to join them. Because this isn't just the Museum of the Blind People's Movement, it's a museum for all of us who believe in dignity, history, and power reclaimed. So, let's keep playing the song. Let's honor the jazz in this room, the unscripted brilliance of this community. Let's make sure the world not only hears it, but never forgets it. Thank you for letting Ira be a part of your ensemble, for building a legacy worthy of the music you create every day.
0: Thank you so much, Troy. Next, I have the honor to introduce a very special family whose commitment, compassion, and generosity have profoundly shaped our shared journey. As first family of our NFB DC affiliate, the Callaways, Sean, Dr. LaTanya Callaway, and the real star, Camille, better known as the Princess, demonstrate exceptional leadership and community spirit, supporting our initiatives and uplifting us all. Let's extend a warm welcome to the Callaways, where the Federation really is a family affair.
6: So, hi, I'm Dr. LaTanya Callaway, everyone. Hello. I'll start off for the family. So when I thought about the Blind People's Movement in the museum, I thought about what would I want Camille to gain from attending the museum. And in thinking about that, I thought about not only her, but children younger than her as well as older. And I envisioned classes going to the museum to really learn and listen. So this is what I came up with, and hopefully you all can agree with this as well. So I would hope that Camille would gain from the Museum of the Blind People's Movement. I would want her to learn the history of the Blind People's civil rights movement, how blind people fought for their rights. I would love for her to understand and develop empathy and respect for people with disabilities and understand what it's like to live as a blind person specifically. I would love for her to understand, thank you so much. I would love for her to understand the importance of accessibility and inclusion. I want her to see why making spaces accessible to everyone matters. I would want her to be inspired by blind leaders and activists. I would love for her to hear the stories of blind people who made and continue to make a difference. I would want her to recognize the power of advocacy and social change, to learn how people can create change by speaking up, mobilizing, and putting that into action for the good of all and others. I would definitely want her to appreciate adaptive tools and technologies for the blind. I would love for her to discover how these tools help blind people in their daily lives. I would want her to cultivate awareness of fairness and equity. I want her to think about what's fair and unfair in society and advocate and make a difference. Continue to make a difference. I would want her to explore the cultural contributions of blind individuals, you know, enjoy the music, the art, the stories from blind creators. See the value of diverse perspectives and experiences. Understand why different life experiences are important. And last but not least, I would want Camille to embrace the idea that everyone deserves dignity and belonging. Believe that everyone deserves respect and a place in the world so that they can live the life that they like, what they want.
7: Good morning, everyone.
0: Good morning.
7: I happen to be the husband of Dr. LaTanya Callaway. and father of the princess, Camille Calloway. As many of you know and heard, prior to becoming a Federationist, I did not have the confidence to be a father. I didn't believe I could be a blind father. But after joining this wonderful family called the Federation, I don't think it was ironic that a few years later I became a father.

0: anyone else can do. I never forget overhearing her talking to her friends and telling some of her friends that my daddy's coming home from work. And she said, somebody said, well, your daddy works? She said, yeah, a lot of blind people work. So like my wife, I always have this vision. When I heard about the museum and this initiative for the first time as a board member, I just envisioned school trips up to Baltimore with kids visiting the museum. Kids like Camille's age, high school students, junior high school students, right? Because when I give talks on the behalf of the Federation, I often have these discussions on the importance of planting the seeds of capabilities, not in college, not when someone gets a job in the private or public sector. The seeds need to be planted on an elementary school level, right? And so this is why this museum is important to me. But I'm just going to take a second to have Camille tell you all why the museum is important to her.
1: Hello, everyone. I think that having a museum for us is important because children from all around the world, including me, can learn about the everyday challenges and struggles that blind people have to go through, as well as how they overcome them. We can also learn about the resources they use. I think it's important for us kids to learn these things.
0: Now, I want to say this. I have, you know, President Rick Abono has asked for many, you know, ideas, artifacts from across the country. But one picture I hope that is put in the museum is a picture of my child and I playing Uno. And so I wanted to ask Camille, when you and I play Uno, baby, who's better, me or you?
1: Me.
0: I guess I haven't taught her well. Again, thank you all. And when I dedicate, when I dedicate a name for this museum, it's going to be my baby. So thank you all.
2: Thank you. Thank you so much. Let's have a round of applause for all of our panelists. Thank you so much for sharing your authentic perspectives. And I don't know about you, but I am really excited and energized about the Museum of the Blind People's Movement. And I ask everyone to think about your journey and how you can be a part of this. Many of you in this room have been with us for a long time as members, as partners, as champions of our work. You have given generously of your time, your resources, your belief in what we do, and for that we are deeply grateful. Our Museum of the Blind People's Movement campaign is not about replacing that support. It is about inviting you to be part of something additional, something lasting. Some of you are hearing about our Museum of the Blind People's Movement for the first time at this convention and wondering how to get involved. Together, we have a chance to leave a legacy, to create something that future generations will benefit from and that will make a difference today because of the choices we are making now. I hope that you are considering joining us in this next step.

0: because we are building this future, but we cannot do it without you. 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You can learn more and share the link with others, and please give at whatever level you feel comfortable. Every dollar makes a difference. This is our time. This is our chance to define who we are, what we have done, and what we are building next. And we need your voice, your energy, your support, and the support of your friends, colleagues, families, partners. Because our NFB, Museum of the Blind People's Movement, will not just tell about our history, it will make history, and it will change perceptions of blindness and transform the future. And we are the ones who will make it happen. Thank you, and let's go build the National Federation of the Blind, Museum of the Blind People's Movement.
1: Well done. Well done. Awesome. Thank you. Thank you very much to Pam and all of our panelists, all of these folks that you have heard from on this panel, including both Pam and Roland, have already made financial contributions and pledges to this campaign, as have the Riccobonos, as have a number of others of you out there. I do also ask you to do what you can and to make your commitment soon so that we can make this museum effort a reality sooner rather than later. So thank you all to our panelists for being here today.
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3: Remembering Margaret Warren by Anna Kresmer. There is a photo on the page, the caption, Margaret Warren chats with President Maurer in the fourth floor conference room at the National Center for the Blind in 1989. From the editor, the following is another in our series of historical documents in the Jacobus Ten Broeck Library. Many longtime NFB members will no doubt recognize the name of Margaret Warren, for years an active Federationist in the Iowa affiliate who was deafblind. Born in Council Bluffs, Iowa in 1932, Warren was blind from birth but retained some hearing until early middle age. As a result, she had an intelligible speaking voice, and with the aid of a machine called the Teletouch, a QWERTY braille writer connected to a single braille cell display, Warren energetically communicated with the world around her. She worked as a braille proofreader and was a dedicated volunteer in both her church and community, regularly reading out loud to groups of children at a local daycare center. In 1990, she received a cochlear implant and was a strong supporter of the technology. Warren believed that she had a duty to serve as an example to others of a competent deafblind person. In this effort, she faithfully staffed a table in the NFB exhibit hall for decades and was a common sight at NFB annual conventions. Warren also believed deeply in the organized blind movement and served on the NFB Deafblind Committee for several years. In 1983, she wrote an article entitled, What Can Your Deafblind Child Expect? which was published in Future Reflections, January-February 1983, Volume 2, Number 1. Possessing a friendly spirit and an inquisitive mind, Warren was a fixture of the Des Moines chapter and a common Sunday afternoon guest in the homes of many of its members. One such chum, Lorraine Rovig, recalled the fun of teaching her to pump gas and the joy that Warren expressed in feeling the sculptures at the Des Moines Art Center. Warren died in August of 2011 in Des Moines, Iowa, but her memory will surely linger with the many members of her Federation family. She will also live on in the NFB Institutional Archives, where her many years of correspondence with both Dr. Jernigan and President Maurer are preserved. One letter sent to Dr. Jernigan on August 4, 1981, shortly after the Baltimore Convention, reveals both Warren's devotion to the organization and her love of exploration. Des Moines, Iowa, August 4, 1981. Kenneth Jernigan, American Brotherhood for the Blind, Baltimore, Maryland. Dear Mr. Jernigan, this letter is somewhat overdue. I had meant to write soon after returning home, but got involved with some things that needed immediate attention. First, I want to say that I had a wonderful 10 days in Baltimore. Cindy Martin said it was her best trip also. So many enjoyable and interesting things to do and see. The convention was a very interesting one. We had a very profitable deaf-blind committee meeting and brought up some things that need looking into. One concerned the airlines, and one you will probably be hearing from Jim Gashel about before too long. It concerns the Helen Keller Center. I gave him a tape of the letter I read at the meeting. It was meant for you, but they thought it best I give it to him. I am sorry so many committee members were absent. I think just three of the appointed members were there, Mary Reihing, Jeff Fry, and myself. The National Center is lovely and well-equipped, something for all of us to be proud of. I also enjoyed the cookout at your home on July 11. You have a beautiful home. Baltimore is still what it was in 1978, a warm, friendly, caring city. It is rightly named the Charm City. I wish Des Moines had as many places of beauty and interest as it does. Even though it is a hard walk from the hotel for me, Harbor Place attracted me. I could go back there many times to try foods and browse in the shops. Here, again, are the titles of the two print books I am looking for my work at the daycare center. The Magic Auto by Janosch and Helena the Unhappy Hippopotamus by Yutaka Sugita. They are still looking for a replacement for Jackie. It must not be an easy job, but I am not surprised. When I ask people to do things for me, they are always too busy. They either have a job or already involved in all kinds of other volunteer work or social activities. I want to thank everyone who helped make my stay in Baltimore such a pleasant one. Greet my friends. Sincerely yours, Margaret Warren.
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3: Trying to Make a Difference by Barbara Pierce. There is a photo on the page, the caption, Barbara Pierce. From the editor, I am always uplifted when I get an article from Barbara Pierce. I know from long experience that I will be inspired and educated. I also know from experience that what she sends will be a piece I can drop in without worrying much about editing. No article I write ever frees me from wondering, what will Barbara think of this? What mistake would I not have made were I still reviewing every article with her? Maybe this is always the way it is between teacher and student, but here are Barbara's thoughts on becoming a member. I was 29 before I was exposed to the philosophy of blindness developed by the National Federation of the Blind. Until then, I had had virtually no contact with other blind people, and I am ashamed to say that that suited me quite well. I was then called and handed a stack of recordings of banquet speeches delivered by a man named Kenneth Jernigan. It was a formidable stack of recorded discs, and I simply dumped them in a corner and forgot about them. I forgot them until a January weekend when my husband was out of town, and I was stranded at home, with three small children, including an infant with a cold, and no talking books to help me keep my sanity. In desperation, I remembered the speeches and decided that reading them while I walked the baby in a steamy kitchen would be more interesting than listening to the radio. I don't recall which speech I read first. It doesn't matter. It was like eating potato chips. As soon as I finished one, I was reaching for the next record. The ideas I discovered that weekend have now become so familiar to me that I can hardly separate them to remember my first reactions. I can remember the staggering shock it was to have Dr. Jernigan point out the magnitude of the discrimination that blind people, even me, were still facing. This was 1974. Cities were burning and Jim Crow was not yet dead. Suddenly, I was discovering that blind people were being denied second-floor rentals because of the danger that they would be trapped in a fire. They were having to bring a sighted person along to travel with them when they wanted to buy a bus or train ticket. Needless to say, these ideas turned my world upside down. I organized a chapter in my county and became its president. I found and became friends with blind people who lived near me. I naturally became active in the Ohio affiliate. I went to my first national convention in 1975, and I met amazing blind people from across the country. I observed truly effective cane travel for the first time and, more important, I observed what personal confidence in managing the business of living looked like. My cane began to grow as I abandoned the folding cane and found out how responsive and light a straight fiberglass cane could be. I noticed that people with sighted spouses continued to use their canes when they were walking together. My husband and I tried it and discovered that we could safely walk side by side because I was taking responsibility for finding curbs, rough places in the sidewalk, and staircases. I realize now that word about me was spreading through the convention and people would stop by my chair to meet me during hospitality in the evening. Yes, back then convention evenings were open enough that we had hospitality with a cash bar each evening. I began meeting Federation leaders and talking about philosophy and NFB activities. I returned home after that convention feeling that I had made blind friends all across the country, people that I could turn to and get advice from at any time, and I discovered that I had absorbed an entirely new set of attitudes about blindness and what constituted independence. These friends were not apologetic about blindness. They went where they wanted to and did what they needed to, asking for information when they needed it, but completely comfortable with the accommodations they used to get things done. I read the Braille Monitor as soon as it came out each month. I was soon elected to the governing body of the affiliate and was elected first vice president a couple of years after that. I learned to write press releases and do interviews for newspapers and radio and TV. And all the time I was growing, I noticed that blind people whom I knew traveled independently and retrieved their own suitcases from the luggage carousel. I asked people how they did it, and then I tried it myself. To my delight, it was as easy as they told me it would be. By 1981, I was ready to go back to work. My youngest child was 8. And I thought that I might be ready to put all this Federation philosophy to work for myself. I returned home from the 1981 National Convention to be met in the jetway of my plane by my 2 girls shouting that I had been offered a job at the college. That is when the panic set in. I had been fearlessly saying that the average blind person could do the average job in the average place of work and do it as well as his sighted neighbor. I even believed it, until I had to think about juggling 3 children, a 13-room house, entertaining students for my husband, and holding down a full-time job in the college alumni office. Could I really do it all? I turned to my Federation friends. They were mostly working, and they seemed to be convinced that I could do it. I took a deep breath and, trusting the members of the NFB, accepted the job. Within 3 years, I was president of the affiliate, and then I really was busy. But I had discovered that my blind friends had been right. There were enough hours in the day for me to get everything done. As president, I did not travel around the state as much as I should have done, but I found lots of hours for NFB work. By 1988, Dr. Jernigan was urging me to leave Oberlin College and come to work for him, learning to edit the Braille Monitor. By this time, my son was in college and the girls were in high school. Those next 20 years flew by because I was so busy. I pretty much dedicated all of my free time to Federation work, what with acting as national rep at other state conventions and trying to take a stand for good rehabilitation here in Ohio. Before I quite knew where I was facing retirement from the Monitor, and I had put in 24 years as president of the Ohio affiliate. That also seemed long enough, so I began seeking successors for these 2 jobs and looking around for other work to do in the organization. I served for a couple of terms as president of the Ohio Association to promote the use of Braille, but it became clear that the Ohio Senior Division needed leadership. So I have stepped in to see what I can do to meet this need. I now live in a retirement community, so I see firsthand the growing population of seniors losing vision. This is a hard group to serve because these people don't want to learn new techniques for doing the things they always did using vision. Rehabilitation funding is scarce for teaching them to travel using the long white cane, and they are terrified to go out into the community trusting that insubstantial wand to tell them where they are going. But the need for information and friendship is acute. I talk on the phone to seniors and their family members about ways of coping with vision loss. The division now conducts monthly calls for anyone losing vision regardless of age. I am trying to work with departments on aging to teach their staffs to work constructively with blind seniors. It is slow going, but it is very necessary work. I urge all chapters to reach out to seniors losing vision. These people can benefit from getting to know their blind neighbors and other blind seniors. We have much work to do with seniors losing vision. I am not worried that I will run out of things to do to keep myself busy.
4: 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NFBRN, the National Federation of the Blind, Radio Network.
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6: Hello, and welcome to the Nation's Blind Podcast. I'm Melissa Riccobono, and I'm here with...
7: Not Melissa Riccobono. This is Anil Lewis.
6: Hi, Anil Lewis. How are you?
7: I'm doing great. I'm your sidekick.
6: You're my co-host. Yeah. You're very important.
7: Wow, I appreciate that. Thank you. I'm the Anil to your Melissa.
6: Yes, absolutely. And I'm glad that's the only thing it has to be.
7: We are equal participants.
6: In this podcast.
7: With equal accountability in this podcast.
6: That's right. And we have equality.
7: Love it or you hate it, it's Melissa and Anil's fault.
6: So it's the month of October. How's October treating you so far? Have you had any, I don't know, I love Reese's peanut butter pumpkins. I'm sure there's other candy that you like. I know it's not Halloween yet, but how's October treating you so far?
7: October is treating me fine. I'm trying to make sure that I focus on eating my candy in reasonable amounts, being a true diabetic. Well, not true, because I'm not insulin dependent and I don't want to get there. Trying to make sure I eat my candy in moderation and the right kinds of candy. And who knew that sugar-free chocolates were still pretty good chocolates?
6: Oh, that's really good to know. And you know, dark chocolate is a lot healthier than other kinds of chocolate, too. So
7: yes, this is true.
6: Another pro tip.
7: And October is treating you well?
6: October is treating me well. It's a little chilly out there today, but I do always love fall. I was a cross-country runner in high school, and fall was really when, you know, August and September, you sweated and you were really trying to get in shape. October was kind of when you were really starting to hit your stride, and you'd have just these beautiful race days on these trails through the woods. And whenever I crunch through leaves, even though I don't run anymore, it brings me back to October in Wisconsin. And so I always do appreciate fall weather and when it gets cooler. And I always love when the leaves start falling. So there you go.
7: Yeah, it's a great time of year, good season. And it's a great time to kind of mount a real strong initiative around blindness and blind people, don't you think?
6: Yes, and that initiative is Blind Equality Achievement Month. We're really excited today to have none other than President Riccobono to join us and talk about Blind Equality Achievement Month. How are you?
1: I'm doing great.
6: So what do you want our listeners to know about Blind Equality Achievement Month?
1: Well, Blind Equality Achievement Month is our focused time in the National Federation of the Blind when we want our chapters and affiliates and members across the nation to be very intentional about doing outreach in the community in new and dynamic ways to really own the conversation about the capacity of blind people, the techniques that we use to be successful, demystifying blindness, but also, you know, to have honest conversations about the barriers that we still face as blind people. And unfortunately, a lot of times we are forced into public education just in trying to live our everyday lives. But this is our time when we get to really be intentional about planning activities on our terms to share the messages we want the public to have.
7: Elaborate a little bit on the force to educate, you know, in our day to day. I think that a lot of people kind of miss the fact that we kind of carry around that burden as blind people as we're interacting with the general public that thinks that what we do is magical or supernatural.
1: Yeah, you know, most blind people know the experience if you get out in the community. I mean, I just came back from Jackson, Mississippi this past weekend where I was humbled to be working with our local chapter there. One of the activities was, thanks to our National Association of Blind Merchants, we got water for our local members there who have been dealing with the water crisis, and we went around and delivered water. So here, you know, I'm coming as a blind person to Jackson to contribute to the local community, But, you know, the people I encounter, not our chapter members, but just in the day-to-day being there, you know, have low expectations. So I was at the airport yesterday, and there's a lady, older lady. I could speculate how old, but she clearly had, you know, issues walking. We were at the gate there in Mississippi. You know, it's not a big airport, first of all, the Jackson. And then secondly, you know, most boarding gates you encounter are the same. Most planes you get on are the same. It's not a difficult drill. They finally kind of talked her into getting a wheelchair to go down, you know, to the plane. But she kept saying, oh, I'm worried about this guy over here. And I'm thinking, wow. Well, I walked here and fine. I'm going to get on fine. And so she, you know, had gotten on the plane ahead of me, obviously, because they assisted her down and all that. So finally, when I got on the plane, and they, you know, were offering for me to sit in the front row, which I never do because I like having my bag handy. And I went a few rows back and heard her saying to someone else, I think he must have a diagram of the plane, you know, because he knows exactly where he's going. And I'm thinking, I could ask anybody without, you know, a picture. When you get onto an airplane, what direction do you turn, left or right? I mean, it's, you know, not complicated. So, you know, it's those kind of things where you know, and in that case, I didn't really engage in the education because I wasn't going to necessarily change this person's mind. But in those situations, a lot of times you are educating, you know, at security, you know, mm-hmm. First of all, I had been spotted when I got in the airport. So I was being trailed by a nice, helpful Henry there from the airport. But I was at security. And, first of all, one of the security agents was talking to this person about, was the person going to go through security with me? And I said many times, I'm fine. I don't need any help. And, you know, the guy who had been trailing me said, are you sure? Well, yeah, I didn't ask for help. this guy was just following me. So then, you know, I'm talking about my cane, right? You know, I tell them there's no metal in this cane. I can take it through. There was a fairly new TSA person there. Now, fortunately, in that case, the person who was working the belt already knew what the rules were. And so she was the one that got to school him on the fact that I could walk through with my cane. But even after doing that, he still says, now put your hand out. So I put my hand out. I didn't know what he wanted. He grabs my hand and said, now I'm going to lead you through. It's like, that's why I have this cane here. So although he knew he didn't have to, you know, take my cane away, he still wanted me to be guided through. So, you know, those kind of things are tiring. And especially for me in travel, you know, can be very wearing on your patience.
7: Yeah. And we do that like almost every day that we're out there living in public. And so many of them are dealing with the stereotypes and the misconceptions that are so pervasive in society. And if we are ever going to be considered equals, we do have to take a little bit more ownership of educating people so that we can remove a lot of those uncertainties and really truly that ignorance that exists and meet people where they are and bring them to where we want them to be. And I think that the Blind Equality Achievement Month is a time to really focus, you know, our energy in a collective fashion toward doing that education.
1: In a lot of situations like the travel ones I mentioned, I mean, they are opportunities for education, but they're also not great opportunities for education because, you know, it really depends on the dynamics. And yes, you always can take the time to educate somebody, but, you know, sometimes it has to be a little confrontational. You know, when I'm treated mm-hmm. like a piece of luggage, mm-hmm. it's really, I'm not in a good position to educate, number one. And number two, when I'm pushing back on someone who, what they really want to do is, you know, be my caretaker, they're probably not in a great position to be educated either, depending on who they are. So when we set up these intentional situations where, you know, education is the goal, people that are coming into it are also ready to have their mind opened up. And that's just much harder to do. As much as we talk about, you know, how we should take those opportunities when we're out in public, you know, the people that we're trying to educate have to be ready to be educated. And, you know, I think we've all experienced as blind people, those individuals that despite our best efforts, their minds aren't going to be changed. I've been telling the story. I was in a train station with my good friend Everett Bacon last month. We were traveling back from visiting Comcast, and there was a person there who really insisted she had to put us on the elevator. And so in order to kind of make the point, I said, see this guy over here, he climbed Mount Everest last week. And The lady said,
7: listeners note, Everett Bacon never climbed mountains.
1: No. If he put his mind to it, he could, but he has no interest. But the lady said, oh, well, that makes sense, because you'd have a rope, and she went on and on, and I'm like, this lady is worried about us on an escalator, but she has...
7: But she believed he could climb Mount Everest.
1: Everett climbing Mount Everest. So her mind was made up, right? We tried our best to put a little humor in there. And so here's the interesting thing. She insisted on really sticking with us and trailing us again. And we weren't looking for that kind of assistance. But when we were standing on the platform waiting for the train, Everett did a very good job of talking with her. And this is someone that works in the train station, obviously encounters a lot of different people who do require different levels of assistance based on their experience, right? And so the woman was recounting for him a particular blind person who comes through the train station often, who does, I gathered from the conversation, hasn't had great skills training, hasn't had those opportunities to really expand their horizons. And so it was a great opportunity for Everett then to educate her on how she could more appropriately approach people and not make assumptions based on her experience with this one other blind person, but offer appropriate assistance at the right time, and so that she wasn't overbearing. But, you know, it can be hard to have that much time with someone when you're just trying to get to where you want to go.
6: Yeah. I want to back up just a little bit about these educational opportunities, because I love what you said about making them our own. It's always so much better when we can own it and make it what we want it to be. And I think events where we're talking to people or educating people about how we do things, those are super important. But I think it's also equally as important to just get out in the community and do things that everybody does to help the community. Would you agree with that? And what kinds of events could people do in that vein for Blind Equality Achievement Month?
1: You know, I know our Baltimore chapter is going to be out at the Baltimore Running Festival handing out water. Really nice. Has nothing to do with blind people, except that they're going to be out in the community and visible and contributing to what has become over the last decade in Baltimore one of the biggest events around town. And so, you know, to have blind people supporting those with the guts to run a marathon. That's right, Neil, guts to run a marathon, right?
7: It does require guts, yes.
1: Okay, good. But, you know, other times I know that we've had chapters that will go out and do community service, whether it's at a food shelter or some other way of providing community service that's outside of the blindness field, but puts blind people in the center of, you know, serving food or passing things out to make it clear that blind people contribute to the community and aren't just takers. So that's another way of participating in, you know, just the fabric of the community, doing community cleanups or whatever it might be.
7: I love the fact that the examples that you're giving show blind people volunteering, because it's just, you know, always seems that we're the beneficiaries of everybody else's benevolence. And I think that when we can demonstrate to everybody that we can put our shoulder to the wheel and contribute to society, we get closer and closer to that equality that we're trying to achieve.
6: I agree. And I think too, if we can, even little things like maybe putting something up on social media about blind people that we know and the job they do. I mean, it doesn't have to be anything. I mean, certainly you can point to Eric Weinmayer, who climbed Mount Everest, or Debbie Kent Stein, who's a famous author, or Stevie Wonder, who is a great musician. But I think just blind people, everyday blind people doing everyday things, you know, the more we can spotlight that and just help people understand that we are truly among them. This is not something that's very far away from them, that we're out there, we're living our lives, and we're just very much like them. We just happen to have eyes that don't work like theirs.
1: And that's why we want people to really use hashtag Blind Month for these positive posts. And I think it's increasingly important. You know, I think social media has provided a nice outlet for blind people to vent about the frustrating experiences that we have with the misconceptions in society. But I feel like I see a lot of those posts throughout the year and fewer of those positive experiences where people are sharing, you know, examples of the capacity of blind people. And so much of social media has become about, having a community to share the frustrating experiences we've had. So Blind Month, hashtag Blind Month, really gives us that intentional opportunity to post those things we want people to know that aren't based on our frustration of the moment.
6: You know, and I had two really good experiences just today when I was walking. I went to acupuncture and I was walking back and I heard a couple women talking to me from across the street and they were saying, Mothers, it's just down here. No, it's not. It's over there. Where is Mothers? And I said, are you looking for Mothers? And they said, yeah. And I said, well, you know, you're on Cross Street. Mothers is actually on Charles Street. So just come, you know, I pointed, I said, go up this way and turn onto Charles Street and then you'll see. Oh, thank you. And you know, it wasn't weird. I heard what they needed. I knew where what they were looking for was, and I gave them directions and they both said, thank you. And then I came to another corner and a little child, I think it was a little boy, came and said, excuse me, ma'am, would you like to buy some chocolate? And I was so sad. I had no cash on me. And I'm like,
7: you accept credit cards, little child.
1: Venmo? Did you?
6: No, he couldn't. And I was like, what's it for? Well, they're a dollar a piece. I'm like, I know. Why are you selling them? For my school. And I was like, oh, I'm the worst person. But it was so cool because he did not have any fear about coming up to me with my cane, no thought of, well, that person is blind. She can't buy. Mm-hmm. He was just out there selling his candy. And I was so sad I couldn't buy from him. But I was so happy that he approached me just like any other person. Nice. So I think I'm going to write about that and use hashtag Blind Month on my Facebook account tonight.
7: And if we can continue to sustain that, that's great, because we grow that out of them, right? Because even as they get older and they get pervasively exposed to those stereotypes, I've seen people who are going around asking people for change, you know, homeless people asking for some money, and they get to me and they see my cane. They say, never mind.
6: Yes. Like, yes. Or I've tried to give money. Oh, no, I can't take this. It's like, you can.
7: I'm interested in your thoughts. I know that as a initiative, it's really focused about general education for the public, but I see some peripheral benefit to some blind individuals who, you know, may not have that positive self-concept or have that confidence by participating in some of these activities, that they get some benefit out of it as well.
1: Yeah, I think it's a great opportunity for us to help create awareness amongst people who don't yet fully recognize that they are blind people, what's possible, or who don't realize that there are other ways to view themselves and their role in the world. And I know for me, that's what the National Federation of the Blind has done. Mm-hmm. You know, I didn't know fully that I was a blind person, even though I've been legally blind since age 5, until I really came across the Federation and went to the national convention where people helped me understand it was respectable to be blind and got me to recognize how I was limiting my own sphere of things that I could do, not because, well, I had convinced myself that it wasn't because of blindness, but the truth is it was. I just talked myself into, well, I don't do X because I don't like to do X, whatever it is, going to various places or going out after dark. You know, I had sincerely convinced myself that it had to do with my own enlightened awareness of my own needs and wants, even though the truth was, it was because I was worried about what I was going to have to see or not in those situations. I was defining what was possible based on the limited vision that I had. And so when we come across people in these Blind Month activities, I think in these posts, it helps us invite people in to learn more about what's possible through the organized blind movement.
7: Agreed.
6: Helps them get pride in themselves too, or start to know that there are other ways. That training, you know, it's not magic. It's training. It's skills. Mm-hmm. It's belief. It's gaining that confidence. It's making a lot of mistakes maybe before it all works out.
7: Yeah. I mean, that's the lived experience of everyone, right?
6: Right.
7: Yeah.
6: Absolutely.
1: And I think it helps highlight the unique contributions that blind people can make because of our lived experience. And so, you know, we've been saying it's respectable to be blind for, I don't know, 40, 50, 60 years, maybe since 1940. And now we're seeing that come out more broadly with the term disability pride. But that's basically what we've been saying. in terms of it's respectable to be blind, right? And it's not about being proud to be a blind person, but it's about not being ashamed to be a blind person and to recognize that that characteristic gives us value and that we belong in society. And so when we talk about Blind Equality Achievement Month, we really want to focus people's attention to the fact that blind people belong, and we still have some artificial barriers in society to knock down to make that possible.
7: And where does a person go to get information about all these wonderful activities that are taking place during hashtag Blind Month?
1: Well, you can go to our website, nfb.org/blindmonth, where you can learn about the activities that have been submitted to us. And of course, you could submit your federation activities by sending an email to web@nfb.org. There's still time to get your activities onto our Blind Month page.
6: Oh, fun.
7: Very nice.
6: Well, thank you so much for talking with us about Blind Equality Achievement Month. Is there anything else that you'd like us to know about it before we close?
1: Well, just one other thing to contribute, and that is, you know, the work that we're doing is a team effort. And as we approach the end of the year, and especially White Cane Awareness Day, we recognize there is more work to be done. And we're proud to have many partners helping us in that work. But specifically, our friends at Vespero have doubled down on our efforts to support blind equality in this country. And so as we approach the end of the year, Vespero has offered us a matching gift. And so contributions that are made to the Federation during this time period will be matched by Vespero up to a certain amount. And we're really happy that as part of our Blind Equality Achievement Month activities, we can have contributions from donors doubled. And that means the dollars you put into our efforts will be doubled. And that allows us just to have twice as much impact for the things that we're doing, you know, whether it's helping to support our members in Jackson, Mississippi, or showing up later this month at a hearing where we're supporting a blind federal employee who is trying to get equal access from the federal agency that he works for, and the courts have said he doesn't have that right, even though it's in the law. I mean, there's so many things, and those dollars make a big difference. So if you're in a position to give an end-of-the-year gift to the National Federation of the Blind, just know it will be doubled thanks to our friends at Vespero.
7: Outstanding. So I'm ready for all these Blind Equality Achievement Month activities, these hashtag Blind Month activities. And I hope that each and every one of our listeners will actively participate as well, because, you know, that's the only way we're really going to be able to get to the place where blind people can truly live the lives we want.
6: Absolutely. I can't wait to see what our listeners will put into the Blind Month hashtag. If you can, and you're posting something, and you are posting because you heard it on The Nation's Blind, just let us know that. We'd love to know that.
7: And until next time, remember, you can live the life you want.
6: Blindness is not what holds you back.
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8: Editor's Introduction. A portrait appears on this page. The caption reads, Mark Maurer, President, National Federation of the Blind. For all of us, blind or sighted, there are crucial experiences which shape the way we look at ourselves, which help define who we are and what we are to become. If we are fortunate, these experiences create within us a spirit of adventure, which leads us through the days of our lives with a sense of joy and anticipation. The particular happening or event that kindles the spirit matters little. It can be a car, or a sled, or even a jar of butch wax. Despite the apparent significance, or the lack of it, they offer new perspective. We who are blind have been sharing such experiences with you, the readers of the Colonel books, for more than a dozen years, and we do so again in stories in this 24th volume in the series, The Car, The Sled, and The Butch Wax. In these pages, you will go scuba diving under the sea in the company of a blind woman vacationing in the Caribbean islands. flying through the air with a blind teacher inspiring her students, and sledding in the snow with a blind student building her future. You will watch a young blind mechanic rebuild a Ford V8 engine and dream about cars that move out. Through it all, you continue to become more and more a part of the work of the National Federation of the Blind and help to bring new dimensions and possibilities to the lives of this generation of blind Americans. We are now constructing the National Federation of the Blind Research and Training Institute, a 5-story building at the National Center for the Blind in South Baltimore. We will carry the spirit of adventure with us in the programs that we have already established and those that we initiate. We need people who understand us, and we know that you do. You contribute to this spirit of adventure that we prize so highly. You reflect and reinforce the belief that we who are blind are normal people with something to give to our friends and neighbors. Some of the blind people we meet and inspire will be interested in mechanics. Some of us will find our hope and our joy in other fields. All of us will be encouraged by the respect you offer and the support you give. And I suspect some of us will want cars that move out. Mark Maurer, Baltimore, Maryland, 2003.
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1: Okay, we have a couple of more presentations this morning, and we're going to continue the financial discussion by inviting a gentleman to the stage for the first time. You know, access to financial services is really critical in living the lives that we want and competing in society. And oftentimes there are barriers in the financial services sector. We've talked about them in the past with some of our legal and advocacy work. Of course, if we're going back through the decades, we've worked on accessible ATMs and websites and other aspects of banking. Our next presenter is really changing the landscape of how to think about accessibility in financial services by engineering a company that is looking at how to use financial tools and financial technology to better drive opportunities for people with disabilities. And the National Federation of the Blind was happy to provide a contribution to help this venture get off the ground. The company is called Purple. Maybe he'll tell us why Purple. And he's already been talking to us about how we can find ways to use his platform to further the work of the organized blind movement. So I'd invite you, for his first time on our stage, to welcome the founder and chief executive officer of Purple. Here's John Siaka.

Good morning. Thank you to President Riccobono for inviting me and everyone at the NFB who helped bring this incredible convention to life, and all of you for being here and being part of such an incredible movement. My name is John Sioka. I'm the co-founder and CEO of Purple. I'm honored to be here today and excited to share the Purple story with you, what we've built, what's coming next, and most importantly, how we're working together to build a financial system that truly serves this community. At Purple, we build financial products for people with disabilities and their families to help them manage money, maximize benefits, and save for the future, all while protecting critical benefits. My journey into tech started with my older brother, Christian, who has Down syndrome. He's been the inspiration behind everything I've built. Growing up, I saw firsthand the barriers he faced, not because of his disability, but because the systems and tools around him weren't built for him. In middle school, I built my first app called My Voice. My Voice provided alternative augmentative communication, or AAC, to people with speech-impeding disabilities. The app was based on the picture exchange system, also known as PECS. The traditional PECS book involved the student physically picking images and forming a sentence that a teacher would then read out loud. Obviously, that's a time-consuming and frustrating process. My dad was a special educator, so I saw this over and over again with his students while sitting in his classroom after school. With My Voice, instead of shuffling through a physical book, students could drag and drop images into sentences, and the app would speak them aloud instantly. My Voice was used in classrooms across the country, helping students and adults find their voice and speak their needs. Later on, in high school, I built YouBelong, a social network designed specifically for people with disabilities and their families to connect. I started it after our family moved from New Jersey to Florida. Shout out to New Jersey and Florida. My brother had to leave his closest friends behind, and I saw how difficult the move was for him. So I wanted to create a safe, welcoming place where he could stay connected and meet new friends. Through these projects, I learned a powerful lesson. Technology can empower, but only when it's built with the community, not just for the community. As I listened to families and individuals using YouBelong, one topic came up again and again: money. Families would share stories about how hard it was to manage their benefits, how afraid they were of going over asset limits, and how confusing the rules were when trying to save even a little for the future. And I saw these same struggles at home as Christian became old enough to apply for benefits. My parents faced stacks of paperwork, hours on the phone, and constant fear of making a small mistake that could jeopardize his benefits. Or realized that while there were tools to support communication and connection, there was a huge gap when it came to financial tools designed with and for people with disabilities. When we talk about financial inclusion, we often think about simply opening a bank account. But for people with disabilities, true financial inclusion is about so much more. It's about being able to save without fear of losing benefits. It's about understanding complex rules in plain language. It's about being able to navigate benefits, income, and expenses independently and accessibly. It's about having the freedom to make financial choices and build security for the future. But today, the financial system isn't designed with these needs in mind. So let's talk about the asset limit. If you receive SSI benefits, you're limited to $2,000 in total assets across checking, savings, and investment accounts. This rule hasn't changed in decades. For many, it creates an impossible choice: save money and risk losing benefits, or spend everything each month and remain eligible. Last year alone, over 400,000 people lost their benefits because they crossed that $2,000 limit, often because of small things like working a few extra hours, a missed time deposit, or a small gift from family. When that happens, families lose critical monthly income, sometimes for months at a time, and must spend countless hours trying to fix the situation. In 2014, Congress introduced the Achieving a Better Life Experience Act, also known as ABLE, to provide a solution to this asset limit. ABLE accounts allow people with disabilities to save up to $100,000 in a tax-advantaged account without impacting their eligibility for benefits. You can contribute up to $19,000 per year, and funds can be used on a wide range of qualified disability expenses. And these include housing, transportation, assistive technology, education, and basic living expenses. And recent ABLE updates, like the permanent extension of ABLE to Work, allow working individuals to contribute even more beyond the standard annual limit, making it easier for people to build savings while maintaining employment. On paper,
Able accounts are an incredible tool. They help people build real financial security, but in reality, they haven't reached most of the people they were designed to help. Today, there are 8 million people eligible to save with an Able account, yet fewer than 200,000 have opened one. Why? Because the user experience is confusing and fragmented. State-run Able programs have outdated dashboards, enrollment flows are long and complicated, investment choices are poorly explained, and most importantly, these accounts weren't built with accessibility or lived experience at the center. Starting next year, Able eligibility will expand dramatically, from onset of disability before age 26 to onset before age 46. This change will add another 6 million people who can finally take advantage of these savings accounts, including 1 million disabled veterans. This is a huge opportunity. This is going to be a huge opportunity to reach 14 million people to save for a better life, but only if we build better, more accessible, more human-centered experiences. At Purple, we're working to reimagine the Able experience from the ground up. We're building the first integrated Able banking experience so that people can easily manage everyday spending and long-term savings in one accessible platform. At the end of each month, Purple will automatically move leftover funds into your Able account to help you stay under the asset limit before your next deposit arrives. And when you spend, we'll flag eligible expenses to make sure the money is coming from the most tax-advantaged account, giving you more control and confidence every step of the way. With Able fully integrated, we wanted to make sure every part of daily money management felt just as seamless. That's why we started with the Purple checking account and debit card, giving members a strong foundation for everyday spending while also making it easier to save for the future. The Purple checking account allows you to get your disability benefits earlier. You can set spending limits on your card, capture receipts and minimos to stay compliant with SSA reporting requirements, and link your SNAP EBT card so you can manage all your balances in one place. Later this year, we'll be making our debit card even more accessible in partnership with MasterCard. We'll be leveraging MasterCard's Touch Card, a design that adds a distinctive notch to the card. This tactile feature makes it easier to identify the card in your wallet when paying at the point of sale, whether using the chip or a contactless tap. MasterCard has shown a commitment to accessibility not just through the touch card, but also through features like the recognizable MasterCard sound marker checkout. This distinct sound lets people know their transaction has been successfully processed, an important cue for blind and low vision users to feel confident and secure when paying. This shared focus on accessibility is exactly why we love working with the MasterCard team. Together, we're working every day to make spending even more inclusive for everyone. Now, beyond the card itself, we built a suite of features designed to empower members in every part of their lives. Our income monitoring feature helps you track your progress towards the SSA's substantial gainful activity limit, also known as the SGA limit. This is the amount of income you can earn while still remaining eligible for disability benefits. You can link any external account, and Purple will automatically watch for deposits and income, alerting you if you're approaching your individual limit. We also built document storage, a secure way to keep SSA notices, receipts, appointment notes, and other important disability-related paperwork all in one place. And we introduced Purple Companion, our AI assistant trained to help answer money management and benefits questions, helping users to make informed financial decisions without fear or guesswork. We're excited to keep improving Companion, building toward a future where AI and financial tools work hand in hand. But none of these features would exist without listening to the community. Early on, we spoke to hundreds of people with disabilities and their families. We heard about the fear of depositing a small check or working a few extra hours and accidentally losing benefits. We heard how overwhelming and confusing it can be to track income and expenses under strict benefit rules. And we heard the need for a simpler, clearer way to manage money without constant worry. We've also had the pleasure of working with testers from the NFB's Build program to put our software through real-world scenarios. Their feedback has helped us identify issues, improve navigation, and make meaningful progress toward a more accessible experience. We know that accessibility is a journey, and our software isn't perfect today, but it isn't an afterthought for us. It's a foundational principle. We're always learning from our members and working every day to make our tools more accessible for everyone. The idea of disability wisdom means designing with the community, not just for it.
It means recognizing that lived experience is expertise, and every piece of feedback, whether it's about the language we use, the way information is grouped on the screen, or how a notification sounds, is treated as essential knowledge that shapes our product. We see our members not as users, but as co-designers and partners in this work. That's how we make sure our tools truly support independence and that they reflect the real needs and goals of the community. We also know that these financial barriers don't exist in isolation. They're deeply connected to other systemic challenges like housing insecurity, healthcare access, employment discrimination, and a long history of policies that have limited financial independence for people with disabilities. We understand that a debit card and a savings account alone isn't enough to solve these issues, but we believe it's a start, a foundation to give people more control, more choices, and more opportunity to build stability for the future. Our hope is that by making these tools more accessible and removing some of the fear and confusion around money, we can help open doors to greater independence and empower people to focus on what really matters in their lives. As we look to the future, we're exploring ways to support even more savings tools like special needs trusts so members have options beyond traditional accounts and choose what works best for them. We're working to make Purple a true one-stop hub by surfacing information about Medicaid waivers, other benefits programs, and resources that help families navigate complex systems with more confidence. And we're even thinking about how we can help members build credit, connect with employment opportunities, and access the tools they need to strengthen their financial security and independence on their own terms. Now, before I wrap, I'm excited to announce a special collaboration

0: At Purple, we believe that financial technology, when guided by disability wisdom, can be a tool for real collective action. 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It's about independence, dignity, and having choices. It's about freeing people from systems designed to keep them in poverty and empowering them to dream bigger. When we build together, we make sure no one is left behind, and we move closer to a world where accessibility and financial equity aren't special features, but simply the standard. 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Your feedback is not just welcomed, but it's essential. Thank you for your time today. Thank you for your leadership and your wisdom. Let's keep building this future together. Thank you.
1: All right, I encourage members out there who are interested to check out Purple. And as John says, he's very interested in our feedback. And I'm particularly interested in the ways that we can use financial technology to create opportunities for blind people, especially to fight those pesky rules that trip us up, you know? So, and I'm looking forward to getting more Purple account members on the PAC plan. So that's.
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1: Okay, this next presentation is Sexual Health Education and Research, a community-centered approach driven by the blind. I learned many years ago through the Federation that the best way to be a teacher or a leader is to continue to learn things from the perspectives and lived experience of those that you are honored to teach or lead. And I try to do that on a daily basis in this movement. The first time I remember getting to know our presenter, our next presenter, was during our 2006 Rock It On program, which I was in charge of. That was not her first experience with the Federation. I looked back and noticed that she was published in Future Reflections in 2004. I told her that recently. I'm not sure she looked it up because she might be not so happy with what she said 20 years ago, but then most of us aren't, right? When she was in the program, she was only a sophomore in high school, but I can point out very significantly that in the Rock It On program, she was selected to be the mission director for our Rocket project, which says something about her leadership and how early she started showing leadership potential. My experience has been she always has keen insight to offer and does not fail to share with you her perspectives, which always are informative. She was educated in schools, including the School for the Blind, and so she knows well the failures of the education system for blind children. And I particularly love her dedication to doing something about it. She works often in our Texas Federation youth programs. And her and I have often shared thoughts. She shared thoughts with me about how the blindness field and the materials produced around sexual health education are greatly lacking. So last year, I appointed a committee

subcommittee of the board to work with her on our first sexual health education program here at the National Convention. And I know many of you went to participate in that because I dropped by and I noticed that it was a great success. So I asked if she would come talk about it here. I was really honored to be in our Betsy Zaborowski conference room in April when this young lady defended her dissertation, calling out many times the work of the National Federation of the Blind and adding further academic credibility to the lived experience that we share, combined with real researched methodology. I'm certain that this won't be her last time with us. She will be making many, many more contributions to our movement, but I'm really honored to be introducing her for the first time on this stage as Dr. Micah Baugh.

0: Thank you. This is my 18th convention, and in all those years, this is one of the first times we're discussing sex education on the convention floor. But something I learned at my very first convention, this is the National Federation of the Blind, and we're not scared to tackle difficult things together. We're not afraid to get comfortable with uncomfortable topics. We don't shy away from tough conversations with others or among ourselves, and we certainly don't sit idly when we recognize injustice or inequity. I'm going to talk a lot about what other people say to us and about us, but I'm also going to invite you to consider what we, blind people, say to ourselves and each other collectively as a movement. Are we amplifying messages of hope and courage and inherent human value? Or to what extent, and I know it's hard to think about our faults, but to what extent have we amplified the messages of cruelty, neglect, and injustice foisted upon us by others' erroneous assumptions and misconceptions that we could never be sexual beings? But most importantly, what are we doing about it? You might have some feelings here in the next 20 minutes. They might even be some unpleasant feelings. You probably weren't expecting deep emotions on your Sunday morning. I wasn't expecting deep ones when I wrote this, but here we are, so at least we're in it together. Let's start with what other people say to us. The good news is, these are not our people, in case you were wondering. These people, often well-meaning experts in the vision field, send us messages about our needs, our desires, our hopes, our values in the world. Sometimes these messages are edifying, but usually they're just not. They said that blind kids don't need to learn Braille because it's too outdated. So we said, if they won't teach them, we will. And now we have the NFB Bell Academy. Then they said, blind kids can't learn science, technology, engineering, and math because it's too visual. We said, if they won't teach them, we will. And now we have a whole generation of science nerds and tech geeks. And then they said, teachers of students with visual impairments know everything they need to know. We said, first, let's try teachers of blind students. Secondly, no, they really don't. And yet again, if they won't teach them, we will. Say hi to a Teacher of Tomorrow cohort member if you see one today. There's 20 of them here at this convention. They're learning how to be our people. Let's make sure we're their people, too. One of my favorite things about our movement is the spunk and feistiness with which we attack injustice. Usually, when the messages we're hearing are as mired in misconceptions as those I've just highlighted, we spring into action. In other words, challenge accepted. But messages about reading and careers aren't steeped in the same social stigma and taboo as other messages. They don't wound us to the core of our worth as humanity like other messages do. Do you know what else they've been saying for all these years? Do you know what they say when it comes time for the talk in fifth grade or middle school? What they say when it comes time for health class in high school? If you think for a second, you know what they say, because somebody said it to you or a blind person that you care about. The things that hurt most are the most difficult to forget. And as the kids say, these messages hit different. Still, I'll state it plainly, and just so we're clear, everything I'm sharing here is backed by real-life research conducted by real-life disabled scholars, which, as a researcher myself, quells my ever-present anxiety about whether the statement I'm about to make is valid or not. Luckily, I did the entire literature review for you. You're welcome. So I can say with total confidence that everything I'm sharing is legit. So here's what they say. They say, in summary, blind kids don't need sex education. It's too awkward. It's uncomfortable. How would we even teach them that? We could just let them skip that class. And if we can't get them out of the class, maybe we'll just forget to make the materials accessible. So that way no one will feel awkward about them touching a picture of a vagina. Blind kids don't even need this information anyway. They're all so weird and nobody's gonna wanna, you know, have sex with them. Let's just discreetly encourage the parents to put her on the pill so that we can avoid periods and, God forbid, pregnancy. I hope we know how untrue and wildly misguided these statements are. But false or not, they sink in. What others say to us too often becomes what we say to ourselves. The underlying squeamishness here, it's not just about sex education. It's about whether we, blind people, deserve the information and opportunity to live full and enriching lives. Lives full of love, intimacy, and yes, good sex, if that's what we desire, as everyone else. But you know what the worst part of this is? And here's where my raging feelings entered the chat, and I hope yours do too. The worst part of this is that in my 15 years of working with blind kids, I hear these messages from them. They tell me how I'm just not relationship material, and nobody's gonna date me anyway, so I don't need to learn that stuff. And my family says they'd take my baby if I ever had one, so I'll just never have sex. If young blind people tell me these things in today's modern, enlightened, hip world, I know the things our elders could share would be even harder to hear. These messages are insidious. They hurt, sometimes so profoundly that we'd rather pretend that they don't apply to us or they don't affect us than engage in meaningful efforts to address the hidden kernels of truth behind them. But whether we address them or not, we carry the things that people say to us within us. They grow and they flourish, and we risk projecting them onto others in our movement, sometimes the most vulnerable folks around us. What do we say to the survivor who's trying to heal? What can we offer the blind parents who are trying to support their queer teenager? What answers do we have for a young blind woman who finds herself pregnant and doesn't know how she got that way because she didn't understand how menstrual cycles work? Do we respond in scoffing tones that sex has nothing to do with blindness? Or blind parents can figure this out on their own, it's not our job. Or my personal favorite, well, I didn't need sex education to figure out how things worked. These started as things that others have said to us, but they've become things that we've said to ourselves and each other, because it's really difficult to confront the systems that perpetuate these norms. But is this who we are? Do we cede the right to write our own narrative in all aspects of life, even those that usually occur in the dark behind closed doors? I think not. I think, in fact, I know that we're better than that. So they said, blind kids don't need sex education. So even though it's hard, even though it's uncomfortable, even though we are tired, and even though we don't all agree on the specifics of how and when and what to teach with sex education, we already know what solves this. It's the same refrain from the Braille, science, and teacher crises. If they won't teach us, we'll teach us. They wouldn't teach us, so we taught us. We, the blind, developed the Sexual Health Education Research and Training Project, which, to my knowledge, is the first research-based, blind-led, blind-centered sexual health education effort for blind adults. It was designed by blind people for blind people. Now, lest anyone think we approached this haphazardly, I'm going to throw out some fancy research lingo to assuage your worries. This is for all those science nerds who appreciate a long, overcomplicated description, but it's also for those skeptics who aren't sure if we ought to be venturing into research, or sex education, or research on sex education. The SHIRT project employed a community-based participatory research model, which is a social justice-oriented approach that was adapted for public health in the late 20th century. It's only about 25 years ago, in case you were wondering. This approach follows 9 key principles, which you can find in the peer-reviewed literature if you're so inclined. But suffice it to say that in this kind of research, it's the researched, not the researcher, that holds decision-making power and leadership. It's not academic experts telling blind people what we need. It's people with academic expertise and people with community-based expertise working together to solve agreed-upon problems using agreed-upon methods. We also used a critical disability theory lens. CDT scrutinizes the systems within which disabled people live, as opposed to scrutinizing the disabilities or the people themselves. Here's how I like to think of CDT. Instead of the traditional breakup line of, it's not you, it's me, CDT says to ableist systems and the people that perpetuate them, actually, it is you, you're the problem. And that's a view that I would venture to guess resonates with many of us here today. So with the CBPR approach and CDT lens in mind, we developed a sexual health education intervention, which is just what public health folks call a program, for blind adults. Because we know from previous research from Drs. Wild, Kapperman, Kelly, and others that blind adults did not get adequate sexual health education in high school, and because we do, obviously, have standards, we used the National Sex Education Standards as the basis for what content to include in the intervention. The NSES details all the skills and knowledge that one should have after leaving high school, so it was a logical place to start when trying to fill those gaps. SHRT also combined 13 constructs from 3 conceptual frameworks during intervention design, implementation, and evaluation. Conceptual frameworks are just roadmaps for researchers, and they tell us what elements to think about and how those elements relate during the research process. We chose the reach, effectiveness, adoption, implementation, and maintenance, or REAIM, framework, and its companion, the practical, robust implementation sustainability model, or PRISM, because these are widely used, robust, evidence-based frameworks in the field of public health. They've been tested, retested, critiqued some more. So in short, these frameworks work. With REAIM and PRISM, while REAIM and PRISM contemplate every aspect of the intervention design process, including the target audience, they lack the detailed consideration of the specific and unique attributes of each target audience, like blind people. And that's where our third framework, the 5 Principles for Disrupting Compulsory Sightedness, comes in. This framework was developed by blind scholar Natalie Shaheen, and it maps... Yep. It maps in hierarchical order the necessary infrastructure for a given educational endeavor to cultivate success for blind learners. Now, these things might seem obvious to us, like embracing non-visual techniques, creating an empowering environment, ensuring that all equipment and materials are accessible, but they're sadly novel concepts to some of those experts in the vision field. The combination of interdisciplinary frameworks addresses a key problem with much of the programming, sexual health or otherwise, developed for blind people. In my experience, well-meaning content-specific experts like sex educators want to be inclusive, but they develop programs that lack the need or that do not meet the needs of blind individuals. Conversely, professionals in the blindness field want to address identified knowledge and information gaps, but they lack the content-specific expertise, like credentialing and sexual health education, to do that effectively. It's the combination of blindness-specific and content-specific expertise that's critical here, and though it took us 3 frameworks and 13 constructs from them, we achieved that goal with SHRT. So at this point, I've introduced to you lots of acronyms: SHRT, CBPR, CDT, NSES, REAIM, PRISM, 5 framework, or 5 principles. We've got a whole alphabet soup. Since we all know that the quality of your work directly correlates to the number of fancy acronyms you have, I posit that I have thus adequately convinced you of the valor of this endeavor. Sarcasm aside, the fact that our work is grounded in science is profoundly important, but it's also a bit of a drag if research isn't your thing. So let me turn now to some of the things we learned from our years-long, meticulous effort to bring the SHRT project to fruition. I'll spare you the research specifics this time and just say that we learned these things because we asked blind people, both the 14 facilitators that helped run the event and the 178 participants that attended it, what they thought. So this information comes from us. It doesn't come from somebody else who thought they might know what blind people need. It's clear from our data that there's a resounding need for continued sexual health education work in our community. Both participants and facilitators emphasized that they were excited and relieved that our organization was engaging in this critical work. Here's what two participants said. One said, "The positive blindness philosophy and complete openness of the facilitators was amazing. Every table I visited was patient, kind, and happy to answer questions. The fact that this was happening at all changed my life." And I cannot name just one thing that was great about this particular activity. I've been saying for a long time that we needed a way to learn about sexual and relationship health that would be inclusive to blind people, and this was it. Our data also highlights that for sensitive information like sexual health, it is imperative that blind people have autonomy over what and how they learn. So rather than creating a seminar where folks would be exposed to prescribed content, we developed a self-directed open house where participants could decide what and how they learned. Some folks were just interested in anatomy. Others were there for the contraception. Many were interested in gender and identity, but most folks wanted to visit every table to learn all that they could. It sounds so simple to let people choose what and how they learn, but for many attendees, this was the very first time. These are adult attendees, and this was the very first time that they could, one, choose what topics they wanted to know about, two, have time to explore those topics without 57 people asking if they needed help, three, have access to somebody who knew non-visual techniques and could answer their questions, four, decide that they didn't want to talk to that person who was there to answer questions because they wanted to explore on their own, and five, have everything, not just one thing or two things, but everything available in accessible, high-quality formats. Here's what this meant for just one participant. It's a story that was shared by one of our facilitators. "I had an asexual, aromantic person come to my table, and she was in tears, and she said, 'I never thought I'd be welcome at an event like this.' And then she said, 'I can just leave the tables where I'm uncomfortable, and I never thought I'd be able to do that.'" This person was asexual, meaning they don't experience sexual attraction to anyone at all. They're also aromantic, which means they don't have romantic feelings either. Essentially, this is perhaps the last person we might expect to attend an event about sex. But she showed up because, well, I don't know why she showed up. We'll have to do more research to know why people came to these things. But I would hypothesize that it's because she got all the wrong messages growing up. But regardless, this person had a transformative experience because her autonomy was respected, because we made space for all of us, and because we had the courage to tackle these difficult things together. We learned plenty of other things about what makes sexual health education effective, what we did well, and what we could do better. But with my remaining time today, I want to share with you a few more glimpses of what happened at the SHIRT Project. We didn't shy away from tough conversations, and these stories, these are our collective reward. At the end of the evening, a blind woman, probably in her early 20s, who didn't know how to use a tampon, was learning how to use a tampon, asking questions about why is this here and how does it stay in, and having all these questions answered for her that nobody's ever answered before. This is incredibly important information that somebody should have shared with this person, and it didn't happen until this event. And we had someone come up who wanted to be a blind parent. She had never met a blind mom before, and she didn't really think it was possible. She burst into tears hearing our stories about how we were parenting positively in the community and how it really was possible. Then she starts being all apologetic about crying, and I was like, "No, no, it's fine. Please keep crying." And at that point, that's when I knew that this is where I'm supposed to be. And finally, we had a family who lost a baby at 13 weeks. And seeing the 3D printed 13-week ultrasound, they connected with it so emotionally and so hard. It was such an important moment for them to see what their baby might have looked like. They finally got some closure. We don't have to continue to simply absorb the messages of others. We're not empty vessels just waiting to be filled with whatever they decide we should hear. We don't have to wait and hang on and hold tight while someone else determines what crumbs of knowledge we're allowed to have. If we ask nicely, maybe someone will explain how to use a condom. If we don't make a fuss, perhaps they'll describe labor and delivery or lactation. Maybe we'll get enough to get by, and maybe we won't. But make no mistake, unless and until blind people are at the center and at the helm of this sex education ship, we will never experience the freedom to live the sexual, asexual, or anywhere in between lives that we want. We decide what messages, ideas, and values and priorities flow freely within our movement. And when we do that, by extension, we also decide what flows freely from our movement into the hearts and minds of those vision experts and anyone else who hasn't yet realized that when we say blind people live the lives we want, it applies to every aspect of our existence. Whether you're a blind, black, queer and kinky, retired pastor from rural America, or you're a young, blind, deeply devout Catholic from the inner city who's just trying to conceive a child, you belong here. And if none of these struggles resonate inside you because you did get adequate sexual health education or because you did figure it out all on your own, pick up a brick and help us build something because you especially belong here. Maybe you don't need blind-led, blind-centered sex education or research, but I assure you that blind-led, blind-centered research needs you. It's not about your personal views on sex. It's about our collective right to have equal, if not superior, access to all educational opportunities, including sexual health. We didn't stay silent when they wanted to do away with Braille. We didn't sit still when they said that STEM careers just aren't for you. We're moving to make sure that teachers have the tools and philosophy they need to nurture our next round of blind leaders. Wherever there's educational injustice, wherever blind people are getting the short end of the stick, and whenever they tell us that you're not eligible for all that life has to offer, we'll be there. We'll step into weird, awkward, uncomfortable spaces together. We'll do the work to generate the data that will tell us how to make it better, and we'll use that data along with courage and commitment and a solemn promise forged from shared pain and shared resolve that we will not let their messages win. We'll do research on Braille and science and sex and whatever comes next. We'll craft our own messages to share with others, and most importantly, those messages, our messages, are the ones we'll amplify back to ourselves. Thank you.
1: Well done.
0: Okay?
1: Very well done. Great job.
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3: My Journey to Genetics, Changing What It Means to Be a Blind Genetic Counselor by Ronit Ovedia Mazzoni. There's a photo on the page, the caption, Dominic and Ronit Ovedia Mazzoni and their son Alex. From the editor, Ronit Ovedia was a 2005 NFB scholarship winner and is a former member of the National Association of Blind Students Board. She currently lives in California with her husband and son. In this article, which first appeared in the summer 2012 Student Slate, she talks about her unique career choice and the techniques she uses to accomplish her goals. The first question people always ask me when I tell them I am a genetic counselor is, what is that, and do you counsel genes? The next question is, and how do you do that as a blind person? Before I talk about being a blind genetic counselor, I'd like to give a quick description of what a genetic counselor does. We are healthcare professionals who talk to patients about genetic risks for themselves and their family members. There are three types of counseling: prenatal, pediatric, and cancer. In prenatal counseling, pregnant patients are told of the risks for birth defects for their child, and if there is a test which indicates a higher risk for a genetic condition, counselors educate them about these risks and offer further testing. In pediatric counseling, children with developmental delays or medical problems suggestive of a genetic condition are evaluated and tests are offered. In cancer counseling, families are evaluated for a possibility of a genetic predisposition to cancer. I found out about genetic counseling in high school, and after job shadowing a genetic counselor to learn more about the profession, I decided that I wanted to pursue this as a career. In college, I majored in biology and psychology to prepare myself for a master's in genetic counseling. I went to Northwestern University for my master's and spent 2 years rotating through various hospitals and clinics, getting my training. I then worked for 2 years in a prenatal clinic in Southern California before deciding to take a short break to stay at home with my son, who was born last year. So how do I perform the visual parts of my job? Actually, genetic counseling is mostly non-visual. However, some things do make it a little more challenging. For example, genetic counselors obtain family history information from patients and are expected to draw a pedigree, which is a visual representation of this information. The pedigree has circles representing females, squares representing males, and lines connecting the people to show relationships. Text is written to describe any medical problems that may be present in the family. In order to do this, I asked my now husband, who is a computer programmer, to write me a program to create these drawings for me based on the text information I enter. The program creates a drawing which can be printed out and put in the patient's chart. The only other issue that sometimes comes up is obtaining information from patient charts. Depending on whether the chart is electronic or on paper, I use a combination of technology, scanning, and hiring a human reader to read to me. During my 2 years at my first job, I hired a reader who helped me with this task. I worked at a very busy clinic, seeing 12 to 15 patients a day, which is quite a lot for a genetic counselor. The most challenging part of being a blind genetic counselor is not the logistics of the job itself. Rather, it is convincing others that I am capable. Disabled people who work in healthcare are not very common, so most people don't have a lot of experience with capable disabled people. In addition, the medical model is to cure disabilities, so naturally, most people think that a blind person would not be able to work in a healthcare setting. In addition to wondering about how I use computers and read charts, people are always curious about how patients react to having a blind genetic counselor. This has been a positive for me because I am able to provide details from my own life which help patients realize that disabled people can live full, productive lives. Constantly having to convince others that I am capable can get exhausting, and I often have to step out of my comfort zone and act confident even when I don't feel it. However, I always try to keep in mind a few things. First, I always have the National Federation of the Blind as a support network. Second, I never lose sight of why I entered the field in the first place, because I love science and I want to help people understand their medical situations and make informed choices. Whenever I get frustrated, I remember that my determination has gotten me further than I ever thought possible, and I want to be a successful genetic counselor more than anything. I hope that after reading my story, you too will have the courage to dream big and have the determination to follow those dreams. Because as blind people, we can do anything we set our minds to.
4: Letting the world know that blindness is not the characteristic that holds us back. We're NFBRN, the National Federation of the Blind Radio Network.
3: Fred Gissoni, A Man of Change by Larry Scutcheon. There is a photo on the page, the caption, Larry Scutcheon. From the editor. Larry Scutcheon graduated from the University of Arkansas at Little Rock and holds the position of Product Manager for the Technology Product Research Department at the American Printing House for the Blind, APH. There he manages a team of engineers devoted to accessible technology. He is well known in technology circles for creating the Automatic Screen Access Program, ASAP, screen reader, and for initiating one of the first podcasts devoted to issues of interest to the blind, the Blind Cool Tech Podcast. Here is what he has to say about his mentor, his friend, and one of the most inspiring people to have touched his life. There are very few times in a person's life when another person can change it profoundly in a positive way. Fred Gissoni affected the lives of countless people, but his pioneering work is appreciated most by people who are blind. As a young, inquisitive man who had been blind for only a few years, I benefited immensely from his innovations, just as the thousands of other individuals with vision impairment did. But Fred affected my life in a much more personal way. After graduating from college in the early 80s, I began exploring the capabilities of the personal computer, PC, called a microcomputer back in those days. I had a degree in English and planned to attend law school, so you can imagine the pure excitement I experienced at using a tool that allowed me to read and edit papers on my own. Believe it or not, a blind student either paid someone to type or got very good at it. There was no room for mistakes. On the typewriter, there was a backspace, but it did not erase what you had wrongly typed, and the concept of inserting a paragraph in the middle of a document was a dream, not a function. The efficiency of a PC seems so simple and expected today, but in the early 80s, it was a liberating, exciting, and enlightening sensation to be able to organize and manipulate thoughts and ideas so simply. As I explored the landscape of accessible computers, I realized I had accidentally made some pretty cool tools that others could use and began looking for ways to spread the word. Back in Kentucky, Fred, Wayne Thompson, and Tim Cranmer, and Tim's assistant, Dean Blasey, were already applying simple, practical solutions to obstacles for people who were blind. These guys comprised the technical unit at the Kentucky Office for the Blind, OFB. Tim had adapted the ancient and effective abacus for efficient use by those without sight, and Fred spread the word. It was a simple solution to a real problem, and one wonders why someone did not think of it before. That could be said about nearly everything Fred and his team invented, innovated, or adapted. Fred's wife Betty was teaching living skills and wanted a way to pour a liquid into a cup with precision, so the technical unit invented the Say When. The device beeped when the liquid level reached the sensor. Even the name evokes a smile and fond memory of his humor and wit. Later, Fred, Wayne, and Tim put together commercial parts to make something called the Kentucky Light Sensor, a device that blind people have used for everything from determining a burning light in their house to identifying an incoming call on a switchboard. I have and use one to this day, and it is still sold in the NFB Independence Market. None of these innovations seem very dramatic, but they all exemplify the ability to match ideas with components to create logical, sometimes technological, solutions to real problems. I really don't remember in which magazine I first advertised the Words program, but regardless of which it was, Fred ordered the very first one. The technical unit at OFB also used technology to find jobs for Kentucky citizens who were blind or visually impaired. Their purchase of Words was a solution to a problem, and, along with an Apple computer and speech synthesizer, it made an excellent tool for medical transcribers throughout the state. Fred and Wayne conveyed the transcriber needs to me, and I would bang them into the software with ease. Most memorable were the phone conversations about interfaces and ideas on effectively applying this new microcomputer technology. It was very exciting stuff. We were crazy with ideas. Before we knew it, the word processing software navigated and spoke by sentences rather than the arbitrary and useless restriction of screen lines. I still look forward to the day when all screen readers support that feature. These are the kinds of conversations Fred and I had. We calculated and laughed at the number of minutes in a day, or hours in a month, or years in a life that got wasted by redundant and inefficient user interfaces, especially on things like email, where you might have to listen to the word subject before every subject line. Our conversations led to features in the ASAP that analyzed the context of the active screen area and spoke only the differences. It was an amazing experience that made interaction with the PC dynamic and productive. Discussions in later years focused on how to cut through the web clutter and get the right information delivered in the right order and at the right time. We have no illusion that we have accomplished that one yet. Meanwhile, the APH also saw the possibilities of this revolution in technology and began looking for someone to guide it in software design. Naturally, as the best source for information, they consulted Fred, and he recommended me. I was still interested in law, but programming seemed much more fun and practical. I fell in love with the idea of what APH was about, and they seemed interested in what I could do. Thanks to Fred, I accepted a job offer as a systems programmer in 1985 at APH and began working on educational software for the Apple. Perhaps one of the more complex of Fred and Wayne's projects was the design of a talking tablet, called a personal data assistant back in the day. The Kentucky Pocket Braille had a Perkins-style Braille keyboard and a speech synthesizer. It also had the audio, electronics, and software to allow one to type in Braille and use synthesized speech for navigation through the document and user interface. They paired the concept with a refreshable Braille display, the Tiflatel, from Italy, to make what was possibly the very first Braille note-taker. Since these designs were all conceived as part of their work at OFB, they made the designs public property, making this one of the earlier examples of open-source software. Every note-taking device available today borrows elements from the Kentucky Pocket Braille. I accepted the position at APH and moved my family to the Silicon Valley of Universal Design, right in the middle of a beautiful city on its rise to a metropolis. As an acquaintance from Houston described it, Louisville is the smallest big city. At the same time, it is the biggest small town. I believe its diversity may have played a hand in how APH came to be established, serving the regional needs of blind students even before the federal government recognized it as a national institution in 1879. That is probably how Tim Cranmer and Fred Gisoni began directing technical developments at the Department for the Blind. Fred and Betty welcomed us as family. We spent more than a few nights in front of the computer, playing Eamon on the Apple II. It was quite interesting. Fred and Betty were the kind of people who helped everyone. Betty's guide dog, Ozzy, had a built-in tiled water bowl in the kitchen. Just another example of their kindness and tendency to adopt unique solutions to solve problems. Pamela Rader, an APH customer support representative, told me she first met Fred on the sidewalk outside APH when she began attending the Kentucky School for the Blind. He coaxed out her interest in broadcasting and audio engineering. I never appreciated the depth of Fred's personality and talent until he came to work at APH as a customer service representative after retiring from OFB. He loved talking people through the technical problems they encountered in trying to unleash the magic of their technology. He was not afraid to talk you down when you got too emotional, and he told us programmers what he thought too. It was usually right on target. If he didn't know something, he knew how to find the answer. Fred's genius extended beyond the innovation phase of an idea. He knew how to explain new concepts that made it easy to understand, and his generosity extended to spending his time to help. If you perform a search of his name online, you will see countless examples of innovations and solutions he provided. Thousands of teachers and students still appreciate his every word, through clearly written or recorded instructions on dozens of processes and products. I do not think anyone can know the extent of Fred's influence in the advancement of both simple and technical solutions to meet the needs of blind people. I loved to solve problems with him. The solutions were always so simple. For example, we both delighted in the technique of knowing when to empty the dishwasher. Always put a new tablet in the dishwasher after you've put the clean dishes away. If the tablet is gone, the dishes are clean. It's that simple. It was the simple, elemental ideas, the that-is-so-obvious ideas, that pay tribute to innovators like Fred, and he had thousands of them. Perhaps the most endearing characteristic of his personality was the enthusiasm and enjoyment Fred brought to every aspect of his life. I am sure it is online somewhere, but Fred and Wayne wrote a whimsical article that described an innovation that let the user shake Braille dots onto a page from a salt shaker. Of course it was fanciful, but it displays the kind of spirit, fun, and extraordinary thinking that led to many innovations. More important, it exemplifies the character and attitude of a man who recognized that blindness was nothing more than an inconvenience. A man with a knack for finding ways to eliminate those inconveniences, one step at a time. As I reviewed background for this piece, I ran across an article written by Deborah Kendrick. In it, Fred said that he considered introducing me to APH to be one of his most important accomplishments. What an honor that is coming from a man with so many. Fred, I commit to carry on your fortitude, devotion to service, and practical innovation, as long as it meets the criteria you outline in Deborah's article. Today at APH, a dedicated group of engineers share his vision and continue to apply technology to ever more interesting problems. Pass it along was Fred's motto. We can all honor his memory with similar gestures of generosity and compassion. Thank you, Fred. Your life has influenced and changed our lives forever.
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1: I Am Blind and a Genuine Horse Trader by Dan Crawford. Dan Crawford is the only genuine horse trader I know, blind or sighted. Since most of you probably don't know any horse traders either, I thought you might like to hear his story. Here is how he tells it. I was born in Garden Prairie, Illinois, in a farming community and raised on a dairy farm that my parents operated. I lost my left eye at the age of 5 and only had 10% vision in my right eye. I attended the Illinois Braille and Sight Saving School in Jacksonville through my sophomore year, and I guess everybody at Jacksonville could have predicted my future. I used to slip away to the local stable and eventually got caught and got in trouble. So from then on, my future was definitely predictable. At the end of my sophomore year, I transferred to Belvedere High School. And it was during my junior and senior year of high school that I really started working horses. I was very fortunate in that my father was an excellent horseman and able to teach me a lot. I also associated with qualified horse people as well as excellent veterinarians and farriers. I never will forget the first horse that I trained for money. I was offered $35 a month to ride this horse, and back in those days, $35 was a lot of money, so I jumped at the chance. Believe me, I needed every dollar. From then on, horses started coming in for training on a regular basis, and between training horses, helping to milk cows, and going to school, I kept quite busy. After graduation, I still continued to train horses. By then, I'd upped my rate to $50 a month. Then the horses still continued to come in for training. I attended college for a while and worked horses on the side. Eventually, I upped my rate to $100 a month, and people still continued to send me horses. About this time, I incorporated a new aspect of the horse business. I started buying untrained horses and training them for resale. I found that I could make far more money than I could training them for their owners, and so I continued this practice. Then I took a factory job working for the Green Giant Canneries, but I still worked horses on the side. And it was about this time that some of my friends and I decided that we'd like to rodeo a little bit. We started roping and tying a little bit with Mom and Dad's dairy cows. Needless to say, this did not make my mother too happy. And about the same time, one of my friends got hold of a real outstanding bareback bronco. One of the times I had my pride hurt the most was when this bronc bucked me off, kicked me in the head, and knocked me out for 8 hours. Unfortunately, all of this was completely documented on color film. Well, enough about my rodeo days. I still continued to train horses. About this time, I realized that there was more money to be made in strictly buying and selling horses because there was far less chance of getting my bones broken. So I continued buying and selling horses. But this didn't put enough bread on the table, so I took a better factory job at Belvedere Products, where I worked as an upholsterer. Fortunately, the two jobs seemed to work quite well together, that is, for a few years. Eventually, the horse business got big enough that I had to give up the factory job. At this time, I might add that while I was working at Belvedere Products, I lost the remaining sight in my right eye. I was 27 years old, and I wondered if I'd still be able to continue the horse business. Somehow, I just knew I could. In some respects, it was easier continuing the business after I lost my sight than before. During the last couple of years of seeing, I found my sight was actually more of a hindrance. The strange thing was that all this time that I was buying, selling, and trading horses, I never thought of it as a career or anything to base a future on. Just something to while away time and keep myself busy. I was probably 30 years old before it dawned on me. Well, I'm probably born to be a horse trader and probably will be the rest of my life. And so I still continue buying and selling horses, but I also started buying and selling saddles and horse trailers. I found that the three seemed to work quite well together. And so I practiced this for a few years and traveled around the country having a good time. But in 1975, a big change came into my life. I met my wife-to-be, Sue, and we were married. At this time, we specialized in the Arabian horse. I will have to admit that I am just a little bit prejudiced toward the Arabian. although in fairness, we have owned some outstanding quarter horses, Appaloosas, Thoroughbreds, Tennessee Walkers, and a few Morgans, as well as a few other breeds. But our business is basically geared around the Arabian. The next major change in our lives occurred in 1981. We moved away from Illinois and into Tennessee on a 20-acre farm near Estill Springs. Estill is located exactly halfway between Nashville and Chattanooga on Interstate 24. Our farm has four stocked-filled ponds. We have in our ponds catfish, bass, and crappies, as well as a year-round spring-fed creek. So I thought perhaps when we moved to Tennessee that I might retire from the horse business, strictly relax and fish, and have a good time. But, as things will happen, they don't always work out that way. When I moved from Illinois, I sold every horse that we owned. But a good deal came along with some horses, and before I knew it, we were back in the horse business bigger than ever. We had to build a new barn to expand our facilities. And, if all goes well, we hope to build a new house this year. It's about time. Sue deserves one. I often have people tell me they think it's just amazing the way I handle and get along with horses. And they wonder if I think other blind people could do the same thing. And my answer is immediate. Yes. If I were a young blind person and wanted to get into the horse business, there are ways in which I feel this could be accomplished. I would start buying and selling saddles and bridles and other related accessories. It would take approximately 6 months to a year to learn most of the horse equipment. But hopefully, this would be a way the beginner could start to meet competent and qualified horse people, and also a way for the beginner to start his or her education in becoming a genuine horse trader. To become a horse trader, it's a long, drawn-out process. It's just like going to college. It's going to take from 3 to 5 years to understand completely and learn the horse's anatomy and conformation, as well as various good and bad points about the horse, as well as studying up on pedigree. So that is why I think I would start handling horse-related accessories. This would bring in a source of income while learning the business. There is no reason why other blind people can't become genuine horse traders. The horse business is a multi-billion dollar business, and 90 to 95% of the people who get into the business fail. Now I know that may seem hard to believe. Let me assure you that it is true. Therefore, there is money to be made for the remaining 5%. So I say if you are at all interested in becoming a horse trader, go for it.
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3: When Cuts Become Catastrophe, Defending Braille and Deafblind Education by Justin Young. A photo appears on the page, the caption, Justin Young. From the editor, Justin Young is a member of the advocacy and policy team at the National Federation of the Blind Jernigan Institute, and education issues are part of his portfolio. Here is what he has to say about recent cuts in grants from the United States Department of Education. The Department of Education has quietly taken an action that could devastate the future of blind, low-vision, and deafblind students across our nation. This fall, the department abruptly eliminated more than 30 federal grants that fund Braille training, deafblind education, and teacher preparation. These are not obscure programs. They are the lifelines that ensure blind and deafblind children can learn, read, and communicate on equal terms with their sighted peers. That is why an urgent legislative alert went out from our national office. You can read the full text of the alert at nfb.org/monitor-links. As Education Week reporter Mark Lieberman documented in his October 2025 article, teachers and students learned of the cuts with shock and disbelief. April Wilson, one of only two teachers of blind students in her Illinois district, had been completing a federally supported Braille certification program when she received the news. Some VI teachers can go years at a time and not teach Braille, she told Education Week. When we get that student who's blind in our district, we'd better get ready. Without those grants, she and hundreds of other educators will lose the opportunity to get ready at all. According to the Education Week report, the department has discontinued funding for Braille training programs at California State University and the University of South Carolina, as well as projects serving deafblind children under the Individuals with Disabilities Education Act. In his positive note, a publication for leaders and members of the National Federation of the Blind of South Carolina, affiliate president Marty McKenzie noted, "I was notified on Sunday, September 6, 2025, that Project Inspire 2, Access and Equality in STEM Learning for Individuals Who Read Braille, grant, has been defunded effective September 30, 2025. Dr. Tina Herzberg, a Federationist, is the principal investigator on this grant. It is the third Braille grant she has obtained in her 18-year tenure at the University of South Carolina upstate. Federationists such as First Vice President Lenora Robertson and others learned to read Braille under the first grant. Federal deafblind centers that help families and teachers across states are also facing elimination or consolidation. As Education Week notes, these students represent one of the lowest incidence but highest need populations in education. The federal deafblind centers that connect families and educators across states now face elimination or forced consolidation, meaning that the specialized expertise families rely on may simply vanish. If our students don't have the best quality of teachers, one mother of a deafblind student asked, what are we really giving them? These decisions are more than bureaucratic adjustments. They represent a betrayal of our nation's commitment to equal opportunity in education. Braille literacy is not an elective skill. It is the foundation of learning for blind students. When teacher training programs are dismantled, students lose access not only to Braille, but to literacy itself. For deafblind students, whose numbers are small but whose needs are complex, the loss of coordinated federal support could mean no meaningful instruction at all. This is not fiscal prudence. It is moral gross negligence. The National Federation of the Blind knows what happens when society treats the education of blind and deafblind children as expendable. We fought for decades to secure the right to learn Braille, to receive materials on time, and to be taught by trained professionals. We know that when blind and deafblind children are denied those tools, the result is not merely academic failure, it is a lifetime of limited opportunity. The Department of Education must reverse course and restore these essential programs. Our children's literacy and future depend on it.
2: Blindness is not the characteristic that defines you or your future. 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
1: Hello, everyone. This is David Dino Taris, and I'm here with my friend and colleague,
2: Anil Lewis.
1: And
2: we're just two blind dads.
1: Just two blind dads sharing advice and trying to help other people. This is the Blind Parents Connection, and this is brought to you by the National Federation of the Blind with support from the Gibney Foundation.
2: Thank you, Gibney Foundation.
1: We're very grateful. Today, we're going to be talking about a really important topic, Anil, things that...
2: They're all important.
1: Well, they are important, but this is really important.
2: Okay.
1: And something that people are always worrying about, and sometimes they're asking about, and sometimes they don't ask about, and which I think is even more dangerous, is how do blind parents watch their kids outside?
2: Ooh, I can see that. How do blind parents watch? Yeah, I can see how people are really afraid of blind parents watching their kids. And that's really kind of foundational as to some of the discrimination that we face. A lot of people superimpose that sight is essential for us to be good parents, especially in an outside environment. I can understand why people would think that. But we're going to dispel a lot of the misconceptions and answer a lot of the questions as to how blind parents can do that safely and successfully.
1: Keeping track of your children outside, it's something that I know a lot of blind parents want to know, some expecting parents want to know, and even some professionals are out there who, you know, are wondering that question. So we've got some great ideas and some strategies, and we're excited to bring them to you.
2: Let's start with the fact that people need to understand that some of the stuff we're going to share here is not just specific to blind parents, and I think that's going to be helpful for people to understand that the tools and strategies we use are probably tools and strategies that every parent would want to use. But let's start with that first problem that every parent has when you're talking about letting your child go out into the world, sometimes alone, that fear or that worry about, you know, the unexpected or unanticipated. And I think Lakeisha starts us off by talking about that in a way that gets everybody to understand it.
3: Playing outside was something that I was worried about because I've never, being a mom, I never had to take a kid outside to play. And so it was a lot of, I got a lot of advice from veteran moms and dads to help me and my boyfriend figure out how to safely have our son play, because we want him to go outside and play. We just want him to be safe while doing it. And so far it's been really good. We all had to get used to the backpack leash, including my son. It was something different, but it's working out great, and he loves outside. He never wants to go in.

0: Mm-hmm. And, you know, Lakeisha talked about, you know, being nervous.
1: Yeah.
0: And you know, Anil, like my dad would say, it's okay to get butterflies in your stomach. You've just got to talk yourself into allowing them to fly into formation.
1: Well, there you go. I guess that's a new version on herding the cats. I've never seen butterflies fly in formation, but there you go. We can't, you know, really just ignore the fact that, you know, concerns that people have around blind people being parents, especially in the outside environment, are legitimate in those instances where individuals don't really have the skills, you know, to parent non-visually. And I think the statement from Louise really puts things in perspective with respect to the value of sight and parenting and some alternatives you can use when sight is not really your best option.
0: It's a great point. Let's give that a listen.
2: At the beginning of my parenting, I had a little more vision than I have now. And I tried to use that remaining vision to watch this little girl. And I pretty soon found that that wasn't quite cutting it. She was getting faster, and I just had to look at what tools would there be available to me to be able to monitor her better. And I saw that other parents had bells on their children's school on their shoes.
3: Yep.
2: And so I experimented with a few ways to put them on. I used zip ties. I used pacifier clips and bell bracelets and things like that. I tried some different ways, and I used all of them at different times. And as I did that, I found that the non-visual techniques were really working out for me. Even though I had that bit of remaining vision, it was a turning point for me in learning to be a better parent. And I found I was able to keep track of her much better as she got faster.
0: Anil, I love the term that Louise used, and it was a turning point.
1: Mm-hmm.
0: And we've all had turning points. I know as an individual growing up with retinitis pigmentosa and wanting to, you know, hang on and utilize as much vision as I could, and that's fine. But then you get to a point where you say, this isn't the most efficient way for me to successfully manage or handle this task or responsibility. And so we all have these turning points. How are we gonna successfully handle this?
1: Yeah, I think her statement is very powerful, simply because, you know, society wants to make us think that sight is necessary and essential. And if she would have just, you know, acquiesced and continued to try to use sight to be a good parent, she never would have learned those non-visual skills to be a good parent. And the extension of that is, once you acquire those non-visual skills, then you can parent like any other parent. I mean, we may be overemphasizing this, but it's really true. And I think this next clip from Micah demonstrates how, in context, it really is just that simple.
4: Generally, infants are pretty loud, right? Like they're just not quiet beings. And so that's helpful in and of itself. And a lot of times infants, especially if they're your own, this may be a little different for babysitters, but if they're your own infants, they like you still and they want to be around you. So they're not usually too far away. So those two things are helpful.
1: Yeah. And that only works, of course, if your kids like you. So hopefully one of the keys that you want to do as a parent, blind or otherwise, is that you want your kids to like you. Again, we don't want to oversimplify this as though blindness is inconsequential. There are some alternative skills that are necessary and beneficial for blind parents to learn in order to successfully be good blind parents. And one of the things that we saw in a lot of the interviews that you conducted, David, were the use of bells.
0: I know we used bells with all three of our kids. And, you know, I remember when my son was around two, he started figuring out ways to try to get those bells off his shoes. The bells helped everyone, Anil. We lived in a three-level house. There was a little basement that was the playroom, and then the first floor and the bedrooms were upstairs. And even when I wasn't home, my wife would still have the shoes on our kids, and she would know where they are, and she would always know what they were doing, and always know. So bells would just help sighted and blind alike. So it's just I love the thought, access equals success. It helps everyone access information where our kids are. Melissa Riccobono, she

0: and her husband Mark are great fans of bells and how she shares how they've used those to help keep track of their kids in all different settings.
1: When they were little, we were huge fans of bells on their shoes. And we went to playgrounds and things, and we had parents and grandparents saying, "Oh my gosh, what a great idea that is. You don't have to be line of sight, but you can still tell where your child is. Maybe I need to get bells for my child."
2: Yep,
3: as she stated, she highlights how it's not just the tool that blind guys use to be good parents. Let's hear what Stacy says about bells.
4: So when our children are too young to respond reliably, we do put bells on their shoes. We have found that the best way to secure them is to buy little bells from a craft store, and then we secure them to their shoes or the belt loops in their pants with what are called snap swivels from a fishing bait and tackle shop. My husband loves to fish, and if you go to just a bait and tackle shop, it's really inexpensive and really easy to buy snap swivels, and you can just attach them to the bells. And the great thing about this is you can easily attach and detach the bells whenever you want, but your child won't have the fine motor skills to do it. So your child can't take off the bells accidentally, but you can anytime you need to.
3: Good information as well. And we have another example of how bells were used from Patty.
5: Well, I think one of the biggest ones is keeping track of your children before they're old enough to answer, because you want to know where they are. So we used fishing line and bells, like a little, almost like a jingle bell you'd use maybe on a Christmas tree. We bought a bunch of them. And we sewed them to their shoes, and they were taught to leave their shoes on if they were, you know, around Mom in particular, and mostly around Dad. But he's a little bit less strict about it than I was. And that let me know where they were, and it also let me know when they were in trouble, because if they were in trouble, they would go hide and not make any noise, or they'd take their shoes off, just like any other kid. You know, you don't see them for a while, you might want to go check on them.
0: And Neil, isn't it really interesting? There's high tech and there's low tech, and there's different ways to attach bells to shoes with snap swivels or fishing line. But at the end of the day, they both talk about the importance of when their child's able to communicate. And that's really, you know, something that I always, you know, stressed with my kids. And when I called their name, I never wanted a what. I always wanted a yes, Dad. I always wanted a yes, Dad, so I knew that they were engaged.
3: Yeah, I think that the key part of what Patty's talking about here is she keeps things in perspective. You know, we're not advocating that bells be used until these young people become young adults, but it's an age appropriate. And I think that when she says when they're young enough, you know, so they're unable to answer, it really is a nice tool, you know, until you can get them to recognize that they have a responsibility to be responsive when you call. So I love the way she put that in perspective here. And again, just like many of the examples that we're sharing, it's all about the evolution of that relationship between you or your child, where you learn more about them and they learn more about you and learn the expectations and meet those expectations. And I think the next clip from Lisa Maria shows yet another way that bells are being used.
6: I've used bells with my kids, these really cool, well, I like them. They're the strap of bells that can go on an ankle or a wrist, and I purchased them through Lakeshore and in the music section, and all my kids have worn them.
0: Very cool.
3: Yeah, it's kind of cute. Lisa Maria has multiple kids too, and using the bell intervention. I think this next clip from Louise shows a piece that maybe Lisa Maria could have benefited from. She has different sounds for each of her kids.
0: That's right. Let's listen.
7: My oldest two are 2 years apart exactly, and I had a very fast three-year-old and a getting mobile one-year-old, and at a certain point I had different size bells on each of them to try and keep track of them.
0: I hope they make nice music together when they're playing in Neil.
3: That would be cute. I guess you can tell the mood then based on what the music sounds like when your kids are playing. Really interesting. I never thought about that, but of course I've only had the one son. Maybe I should have put bells, different tone bells on each foot. Then I would have been able to tell whether it was right foot or left foot. Anyway, that was really cute. Briley, of course, you know, it's kind of a mainstay of information from the podcast. And she, again, in her usual way puts bells in a different perspective.
2: So when they're younger, especially before they're verbal, there's a couple of methods. One is to have the child wear something that can make noise. So like we have a set of Velcro bells that you can Velcro around their shoe or their ankle or around the belt buckle, a belt loop in the back of their pants so they are less inclined to pull it off. So that is an effective way, especially in very noisy areas. Also, when they're really little, you just end up staying closer to them. So you play on the monkey bars with them. You climb in the climbing structure with them, which is a great way to bond with them anyway. It also has the advantage of you learning, okay, are they going to be the type of child that is a runner? Or what kinds of things do they enjoy doing? What are their patterns of behavior? Which, when they're your own child, you're going to know that.
3: See, there, I love the way she lays out that, you know, bells are really good, especially for pre-verbal. But then it's up to the parent to start developing that relationship with their child by playing with them, actively engaging with them, and getting to know what type of child their child is. And then employing those strategies that are going to allow you to make sure that they're safe in those outdoor environments. So that's really good kind of spectrum around getting used to and comfortable with interacting with your child outdoors.
0: Anil, and I just continued to hear the message being reinforced that trust and freedom and communication are just so important. And Briley continues, as you know, her kids get older, you know, the ability to give them just a little more autonomy. It's really interesting. She's a really amazing mom. Let's give that piece a listen.
2: If, you know, I'm sitting on a bench, because now that he's older, I do try to give him a little bit more of autonomy in those places. And what kids really want is independence. And so I've found that he realizes that, okay, mommy's trusting me to do this. So he doesn't really push that much. I recognize that some kids will and other kids won't, and so everyone's going to have different challenges. But for us, that has worked really well because he enjoys that. He enjoys being able to make his own friends and try new things. And he knows that if he pushes it too much, that freedom will be taken from him. So that has worked well for us.
3: Again, another example of just pure parenting. You're setting a structure for your child to operate within, and just being children, they're always going to push their boundaries. You want them to hopefully do that so that you can learn, you know, so they can learn from you as they grow up what's right, what's wrong. And so setting those particular boundaries are important.
0: Anil, it's communication, right? Communication, coordination, collaboration, those C's. And our next clip is Hilda Nino Hernandez. And she's from Texas, and she talks just a lot about the importance of, you know, how she communicates with her daughter inside and outside.
8: We have a very big backyard. It's not that big, but to us it's huge. We have a trampoline, and Haley loves to go outside, but we're always communicating. I guess that's something we like to do. It's always, what are you doing? That's, I guess, one of the first things she learned how to say, because I'm always asking her, Haley, what are you doing? We like going to playgrounds around town. There is one close by that is enclosed and has many sensory activities. So that's what we enjoy doing.
3: I agree. Communication is important. And in doing that as a skill to keep track of your kids, you're actually helping their communication skill set. So another peripheral benefit to being a blind parent. So all of you other side of parents out there, take note of all these tools and strategies you're using to be good parents, and you can become better parents too. I also noticed that in your interview clips that there was another strategy that was used outside of bells that a lot of the blind parents kind of talked about.
0: Absolutely, Anil. And it's not something that was around when I had little tiny kids, but the theme of backpack leashes kept coming up. And it's just a good way for parents to, you know, a fun way for parents to keep track of kids. And, you know, kids love backpacks too. So let's give that a listen.
1: Austin was a very curious kid. He was the kid that ran a lot and, you know, those types of things. So we actually used a child leash for him. It was a monkey backpack, and
9: right,
1: the tail of the monkey was
9: the
1: leash.
9: Was the leash.
1: he loved it. He would, you know, it was his ooh-ah-ah. I think we had another name for it at some point. I don't remember what it was now. But, you know, it was fine. That was just how, and we put it on him, started putting it on him when he was crawling. Not a lot, but just so he kind of got that feeling of, okay, yep. This sometimes is going to be on my back, and mom or dad's going to be following behind me. But it was great because it gave him a little bit more freedom to run ahead, but yet he was safe.
3: So, and again, you know, we have to be very careful not to get our listeners to think that all of these tools are necessary and essential. These are just different tools and strategies that parents can choose to use or not to use in order to make sure that they can be responsible parents to their children.
6: We've tried the backpack with a leash, and that sort of works for my kids and me, not in every situation. And, you know, as they get older, it does get easier. And right now, you know, our oldest doesn't wear them. He's almost 8, and so, you know, he's really yep. good at making sure he and right now our 4-year-old is kind of transitioning
9: growing
6: out of the
9: them.
6: Belt
9: mm-hmm.
6: himself. Yeah, yeah.
0: So, Anil, like you were saying, some people like to use bells and some people like to use leashes. And Dr. Eddie Bell, he really shares what I believe is probably the oldest strategy for staying connected with your children.
10: We didn't do one of those kid leashes so much, but what we did do, and I think is an important thing to do, is you teach children from very, very young to you know, mind their parents and, you know, to hold your hand. My youngest daughter is now 15 years old, and wherever we're walking, she always insists on holding my hand. And it's not because she's guiding me or protecting me, but from the time she could walk, we've held her hand when we're walking out in public, and so it's so ingrained in her that she doesn't like to walk anywhere with us if she's not holding on to one of our hands. It's just, you know, so when they were little at the park or at the beach or anywhere else, it was hold my hand. And they understood if you don't hold my hand, then I'm going to pick you up or we're not going to go because I'm not going to let you run around in a parking lot or somewhere where you can get hurt. So you're going to hold my hand and...
3: Yep, I agree with you. One of the oldest techniques and probably still one of the most loving techniques of making sure your child doesn't, you know, run around, as Eddie says.
0: And then, Anil, we move to Patty Chang, and she talks about using bells and then the importance of just communicating with your kids as they get older.
5: They didn't get the bells off until they consistently answered me if I was calling for them. And they had a spear of how far they could go, which I think is probably smaller than most people use. I probably let them go every 30 or 40 feet, you know, far enough so you could hear them.
9: Right.
5: But not far enough so that you'd lose track of where your kid was.
3: And my strategy as a parent was fairly similar. My son Amari knew not to go beyond line of sight, meaning not my sight, but if he couldn't see me, he knew he was not in the place that he was supposed to be.
0: Uh-huh.
3: And, you know, growing up, I taught him that when I called his name, it wasn't just a matter of just answering it. He had to come to where I am, you know. So I remember one day we were out at a park with a friend of mine. She's sighted, and her daughter, Anita, also sighted. And the kids went off playing somewhere, and Amari, following the rules that were set for him, you know, when we realized that they'd been gone for a while, I said, Amari. And he came to me, and Karen's looking around for her daughter, saying, I don't see Anita. I don't see her. Where is she? Anita. And she kept calling nothing. I said, Amari, do you know where Anita is? He said, yes. I said, well, you go get her. And he went and got her and brought her back. And she's like, well, why can't Anita do that? Well, it's all about the parenting. You know, we set those expectations for the kids. We show them the rules and the boundaries in which they're supposed to operate, and we hold them accountable to do so. So it was interesting that she thought that it had been beneficial if she was implementing the same strategies that I, as a blind parent, was using for my son.
0: Train them up, right?
3: Yeah, yeah.
0: And Anil, then Stacy Cervanka, she also reinforces the importance of communicating and having consequences if her kids don't.
11: Once your kid is, you know, maybe about the age of 3 or 4, depending on your child, Greg and I tend to have a more free-range style of parenting. And we have really ingrained in our kids that when we call their name, they need to answer. If we're at the park and I say Leo, he knows he needs to answer. And sometimes he may not hear and I may need to call his name like one or two more times. But as long as when he hears his name, he answers, I know that he's fine. If he does not answer, then we're leaving the park because he's not being safe, and we can't stay at the park if he's not safe. So we kind of frame it at a very young age. We taught him that when we call you or when we tell you you need to come to us, you need to do that. And that was hard. That was a really hard thing to get him to do. It took time, but it was worth it.
3: Yeah, and that's important to understand parenting. It's not simple. It takes something that takes practice and consistency. But sometimes it can be fun. I'll always remember when Mark and Melissa Riccobono's daughter Ariana was younger, one of the little call and response they had for her to make sure she was okay, with, they would just say, Ariana, and she'd just reply, I'm right here. So it was really cute to see that back and forth as she was growing older.
0: Coming up with little games or strategies just to make it fun, and it's not a disciplinary matter, or it's not a restriction. It's just a way that everyone knows where everyone is, and that's safe and fun. Mm-hmm. And Neil, in our next clip, Eddie Bell, you know, he talks just about the importance of just checking in. And this isn't a blindness technique. This is a technique that every parent and their child can use.
10: And I think as they got older and as they started going to the beach and stuff, one of the things my wife really taught them was check in. You know, if we're at a kid's birthday party and all the kids are running around and going up the jumpies and the slides and all that, you know, every 10 minutes or so, come and, you know, just let me know you're okay. Let me know you're not hurt. So, you know, if it's been 20 minutes and you haven't heard from your kid, then you better go looking for them and find out, make sure they're okay. So it was really cute because when they were little, you know, they understood that, and so they'd be running and jumping and playing around, and they would just come run over and like slap their hands on our thighs, like I'm here, and then they'd run off again, you know. But it was just that checking in with each other, kind of let them know they were there.
0: Anil, I remember one day we were at the pool and my kids were, well, I don't know, 8, 6, and 4. And we were outside playing, and my wife, that was the deal. Just come in and check in with us every few minutes so we know where you are. And so David was 8 years old, and he didn't come around for 25 minutes or so. And I started getting a little nervous, and then finally he came over, and I said, David, I said, you know, you were supposed to come over a little sooner. He said, Dad, I was very busy playing. So playing is busy work. And
3: he growed up just like me.
0: Right?
3: That's your son being you, David.
0: Oh, goodness.
3: Very busy.
0: Very busy, very busy.
3: Good. And, you know, so far we've talked about having environments where your kids are out there and you're out there with them. But one of the scariest things I remember is when I started letting my son go to play over his friend's house without my supervision. So leaving that door and having that door closed is just an anxiety that I can still feel even reflecting on it now. And Micah shares a little bit of her story about her kids going to play over someone else's house.
9: Right now, he's at a point where he can go to his friends' houses in the neighborhood. He's got a couple of friends, and we know where their houses are. We've walked those routes. You know, I know exactly where they are, so he's got some freedom to go there. He can, you know, ride his bike and say, hey, Mom, I'm going to be here, and I know where he's going to be or where he better be, or, you know, or there will be some consequences. So that's where we're at with him.
0: Consequences, right, Anil?
3: Absolutely. Absolutely. I love what she says. He better be there.
0: He better be. Sometimes some of the parents really made me scared. You know, oh, yes, I'll sit up straight, and you better be where you're supposed to be.
3: Yeah. The extension of that, though, okay, it's one thing going over to a friend's house, and I remember that, and I would always have Amari to call once he got there to make sure he made it okay, and to call me when he was getting ready to leave and come back to monitor them. But once your children get to the age of driving, that's a whole different space.
0: Oh, it is. I remember telling my son, now you remember speed thrills and kills, right? And then Adel Moville, he talks about, you know, when his son was just learning to drive and maybe wasn't being truthful with dad.
12: My kids really realized that sometimes they couldn't get away with a lot of things with me. For instance, our son was learning to drive, and that was a challenge in itself because he was 15, 16, and, you know, I thought, oh, that's a blessing that he can drive, because where we were, there was no transportation, no public transportation. Well, it was also, along with the blessing, it was also a challenge, because sometimes he would say, I need to go do something, and he'd end up going further than he was supposed to.
13: Mm-hmm.
12: One morning, I remember, I was getting ready to go to school, and I told my younger son, I said, tell me how many miles the truck has on it, because my oldest son was going to stay home that day. I remember what was going on. So in the evening, we come back, and I checked the mileage on it. And I said, Adrian, where did you go today? Oh, nowhere. I said, well, how about did you move the truck? Well, he says, I did drive it around the tree a little bit, around the driveway here, practicing. And I said, 15 miles worth?
13: It's a lot of circles.
12: Yeah, a lot of circles. And he said, well, Dad, I really went. Then he told me where he had been then.
0: Try to pull a fast one,
3: yeah,
0: on your old dad.
3: It. You gotta love it, though. You know, the kids are gonna test the boundaries. You have to be a smart parent. You can't just be sitting there like a bump on a log. Those kids, man, I love it.
0: You know, but Delmo, he must have been a Ronald Reagan fan. He was a trust but verify.
3: There you go.
0: He trusted his son, but he verified.
3: Yeah,
0: and
3: I hope that the younger brother didn't get outed. I hope the older brother didn't find out that it was a co-conspirator.
0: Some retaliation.
3: Yeah, exactly.
0: It'd be a bad scene, scene.
3: But you know, that's you have to be a smart parent. Some parents strive for other solutions to keep up with their kids, whether they're reasonable or unreasonable, we'll let you decide. Here's Hilda talking about a suggestion that her husband was trying to put into place.
14: The key is the communication between the parent and the child. I guess the child needs to always get used to reporting to the parent where they're at. Obviously, we try to help ourselves by putting bills on the child. And my husband is very high-tech, so he's looking for a device that might have some GPS location on her, but I told him not to spend so much money on that right now because she's going to throw it somewhere. So I use more low-tech items like the bells or just communicating with her.
3: Yeah, and again, the key of that communication, and I think that getting the kids to understand why you're doing it is probably the most important strategy to use, because once they understand it, then it's not a matter of them being rebellious. They're doing it because they recognize that it's to their benefit and for their safety.
0: And Lisa Maria Martinez, I think, does a real good job of explaining that to us.
15: From day one, with all three of my children, whether they understand it or not, I always tell my kids that safety is important. With my oldest kid, he was an extremely articulate, bright child and understood quite a lot very young. And I started telling him, hey, Eric, mommy puts these bells on your ankle so I can hear you when you're walking around. And from day one, whenever we go out and about, whether it's with mom who can't see or dad who can see or anybody else, if someone says, hey, Eric, where are you? He needs to respond. And that's the rule for all three of our children. And if they don't respond, the consequence is, for instance, if we're at the park, we go home. And for the most part, the kids understand how very important it is to let mom or any adult know that, you know, where they are. And for me, and my partner who can see, I didn't want the children to treat me differently or act differently with mom because she's blind. So it's the rule with any adult, you know, you say, here I am, whenever someone calls your name. And even our baby girl, who's two, is getting pretty good at you know, making a noise when you call out her name. So we just really stress communication and consequences, and we just stress the safety of it with our kids.
3: There you go. Communication, consequences, and safety. three important factors not related to blindness, and the skills that are used, the tools that are used to make this happen are not specifically non-visual. They're just really just core to being a parent.
0: Anil, and, you know, our kids are a little older than Lisa Maria's kids or Hilda's children, but communication, it really is the key. And my wife, who is just an amazing mom, she would say to this day to our son who was 20 and to our daughter who was 18 and to our other daughter who's 15, no matter where you are, no matter what the situation is, no matter what's going on, you could call me. You could call me and let me know what's going on. And, Anil, I think Adelmo just does an amazing job of just sharing a key, you know, parent philosophy that I think you'll really enjoy.
12: I believe that communications, Dave, with your children is so important, and being open and being able to talk about situations. When a child does something wrong, you know, that you can explain to them why that behavior was inappropriate to the point where they can feel comfortable that they can come back to you if they do something wrong.
3: Very well said. I think that we as parents need to make sure that to the best of our ability, we create a relationship with our children that allow them to communicate with us, not only the good things and not only in those responsive times that we've discussed through this episode, but in those times when they have potentially done something wrong. If we don't create an environment where they're comfortable enough to reach out to us when they've done something wrong, we can't teach them how to do it right. I think this episode, more so than any of the others we've done so far, really speak to the core of what we say around being a blind parent. It's really primarily about being a parent. And all of the worries that we face and the tools we use to make sure that the kids are safe in whatever environment they're operating in, and that they grow up to be responsible adults, is really just core. Now, we do have some special ways that we may handle some different tasks, some different skills or tools that we use. But essentially, it still stems from that core desire, well, commitment of love to your kids, and that core desire to be the best parent that we can be.
0: Helping them recognize that they can come to us and to respond to us and to be respectful to us and other adults who call on them. So it's really being a blind parent is just being a parent and learning the skills and strategies and techniques. And I think that our guest today just did a great job of reinforcing that blind parents can really be successful in tracking their sons and daughters everywhere they go.
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17: Hashtag NCBYS, making the connection and equipping the next generation, by Angel Ayala. There is a photo on the page, the caption, Angel Ayala. From the editor, we know that the road to success often begins with a good education, and we know how often this is where a string of failures leading to passivity, low expectations, and a poor self-concept can begin. Not only do we pledge to change that system, but to work with those currently in it so that they get what they need to think of themselves as positive and productive human beings. Angel Ayala is now a freshman in college, but at the time of his presentation, he was a newly graduated high school senior. Here is what he has to say about his school experience and the part the National Federation of the Blind has played in helping him to think of himself as someone who can make a difference. Good morning. My name is Angel Ayala, and I am honored to speak to you about the NFB STEM2U apprenticeship program. But first, I think I should tell you who I am. I was born in Paterson, New Jersey, and at the time I was a healthy little boy. Blindness was the last thing on my mother and father's minds. That all changed when I started to get sick. I was about 8 months old, and the doctors were a bit confused as to what was happening to me. The only thing that was clear was that I was losing my vision. Not only were my parents extremely young, but now their firstborn was rapidly losing his vision. I took a battery of tests, and the doctors confirmed that I had a rare form of ligneous conjunctivitis. Soon after my diagnosis, my parents moved us to Philadelphia. I have lived in Philadelphia ever since. After years of checkups, tests, and different doctors, it finally occurred to me that I wasn't getting my vision back. At first, I was depressed. I didn't think I would be able to be on the same level as my brothers and sisters. I saw them playing outside or inside on the GameCube, and I thought I was less a person, that my lack of sight was what defined me, but I eventually realized that I was wrong. My mom enrolled me in the Overbrook School for the Blind's early childhood program, where I started to learn Braille. That was the point at which I realized that I loved to learn new things. I loved to challenge the things that I've read, and I loved to ask questions about the things that I didn't know. I learned about Louis Braille and Helen Keller, and this gave me hope that I needed to challenge what I believed was a wall that I could never get past. Fast forward 5 years. I was a troublesome kid when I came to school. I would get my work done, and I was left with nothing to do for the last 35 minutes of the class. So I would start to joke around and mess with the other students in my class. I knew it wasn't helpful to the staff or the students for that matter, but I was bored and I had nothing else better to do. It was frustrating because I knew what the issue was. I was not challenged. The work was way too easy, but who was I to say that? With no one listening to what I had to say, I was labeled a bad apple, and that was pretty much it. 2 years and many middle school parent-teacher conferences later, I finally felt like someone was taking notice of what the real issue was. My IEP was restructured, and I was placed in a classroom that was challenging. For the first time in years, it was great. I was challenged. I got the help I needed. I got the materials I needed to succeed. But public school came with its own set of battles. The physical education instructor told me that I couldn't participate in class because she didn't want me to get hurt. Bracket, moans from the audience, close bracket. So let me paint this picture for you. There were 35 sighted students playing and exercising around me, and if I so much as made a move to do something productive, I got in trouble. Honestly, my favorite time was when the teacher got sick. A substitute would come in who didn't know about the regular rules when it came to me, so I was able to play basketball with my classmates. I was taught to jump rope. I was simply tired of people telling me what I couldn't do, so I made the extra effort to prove that I could. My mom gave me the freedom to learn whatever I wanted to do. She let me do things myself. But the independence I enjoyed at home didn't carry over to my school environment, and that was frustrating. When I started high school, I realized that I was not prepared for the transition like I should have been. My O&M skills were severely lacking, and I still had some issues when it came to my visual impairment. Despite feeling unprepared, I took advantage of all the opportunities high school had to offer. I joined the swim team, I began to wrestle, I played goalball, and I did track and field. I also got involved in my community. Many community service projects, such as the Camp Out for Hunger, which is a Thanksgiving canned food drive. It was through community involvement that I ran across the NFB STEM2U apprenticeship program. NFB STEM2U was a science, technology, engineering, and math STEM program that focused on the development and mentoring of both elementary and high school students. At the program, elementary school students were called juniors, and the high school students, we were called the apprentices. Each program was run in collaboration with a science museum. This past school year, the NFB STEM2U program was held in Baltimore, Maryland, Columbus, Ohio, and Boston, Massachusetts. Each program had 8 to 10 apprentices and 20 juniors. At the program, all the students learned a lot of STEM. For example, we learned how to build race cars out of recyclable items and how to assemble circuits to power fans. In addition to learning STEM, the apprentices had another job to do. Our job was to help the younger students, if needed, to make sure they were safe and to help bring them information and knowledge throughout the program. At the beginning of the school year in September, the apprentices from all the different regions met at the NFB Jernigan Institute in Baltimore, Maryland for the NFB STEM2U Leadership Academy. The objective of this leadership academy was to teach how to be good mentors, role models, and leaders of the younger students. Among other things, we learned how to interact with the juniors and learned the non-visual techniques for keeping track of kids. We also took time to lay down goals that we wanted to keep in mind during our regional program. We exchanged contact information at the Leadership Academy because we learned that we would have to have weekly meetings until the program weekend was here so that we could prepare for the activities and get the information that we needed to make a successful program. We were responsible for completing different tasks in order to prepare ourselves for the regional programs with the juniors. For example, we figured out which students would be with which mentor, and we determined the junior-to-apprentice ratio that would be most helpful. We also planned the opening activities for all the juniors. We spent a lot of time preparing ourselves for the regional program, but we still felt a little uneasy going into it. This was a new role for all of us, and we weren't sure how it would go. It was finally time for the Baltimore program, which I had the pleasure to be a part of. I took an Amtrak train for the first time, and others took a plane or two to get to the NFB Jernigan Institute. We got to meet the juniors we were responsible for, as well as their parents. We had to show the parents and their children how to get to the different activities. This meant posting mentors in the hallways as marshals to help participants to find their way to meals, lessons, and workshops. That weekend took a lot of teamwork and communication, not only among the mentors, but also between the juniors and the parents. During the Baltimore NFB STEM2U regional program, we taught the juniors that I can't is not an option. We taught them to be advocates for themselves. We had to show the juniors that the possibilities are endless and that if you create a goal and develop ways to reach that goal in order to reach that bigger picture, you will succeed. The NFB STEM2U program improved my self-confidence in several different areas. It made me realize that with some help, I can make a difference in these young juniors' lives. I didn't really know how big of an impact I made on the juniors' lives until a parent of one of the juniors for whom I was responsible reached out to my homeroom teacher and let her know that after the NFB STEM2U, she saw a boost in her son's willingness to try new things. The mom said that the mentors took a great amount of time and patience with the juniors, and that allowed them to focus on the activities that were provided for the parents that weekend. When I learned what this mom had said about our work, it made me smile. I didn't know if the lessons we taught that weekend would actually stick over time. This is when I figured out that I could really make a difference. Another way the NFB STEM2U affected me was my traveling skills. First of all, I had never taken Amtrak. I had taken a plane several times by myself, but I had never taken Amtrak. It was a new experience that encouraged me to travel more and to learn everything I could when it came to O&M. I plan on taking the confidence I have gained from the NFB STEM2U mentorship program with me to community college. I recently was accepted into the honors program, and I want to get my associate's degree in music production. But I am extremely scared. I'm starting to second-guess my decision. Music has always been a passion of mine that I have had since I was a young boy, but I don't want to get a degree that I will do absolutely nothing with. Too many people achieve degrees that they do not end up using. What does this mean? Well, they have a degree, and they also have a huge debt, but no way to pay it off. I don't want to be stuck in that position, but I also don't know what I can do that would make me happy and also pay the bills. I guess only time will tell. You all probably know this already, but I want to reinforce what a big impact programs like NFB STEM2U have on everyone who is involved. Children are our future, and in order to make sure that they have the skills they need to succeed, we must start the learning process early in their lives. A Hebrew proverb states, "A child is not a vessel to be filled, but a lamp to be lit." NFB STEM2U has lit many lamps. I hope that we can continue to have programs like NFB STEM2U so that we can reach these children at a younger age. Programs like the NFB STEM2U allow young adults to mentor young juniors, expanding their willingness to learn new things, and I would love to remain involved in programs that help youth. I know that I am not the only apprentice who feels this way. By the time the NFB STEM2U Baltimore program was over, many of the mentors asked if we could do it again. I enjoyed teaching, I enjoyed helping the young students, and I know that the other mentors did as well. I'd like to thank the NFB for hosting a program like the NFB STEM2U in order to prepare the youth for the future. I'd also like to thank Natalie Shaheen, Micah Ball, and Ashley Ritter for being a part of our conference calls every week leading up to the program. Your insight into how to deal with our juniors was very much needed. Thank you to everyone who gave their time instructing both the apprentices and juniors. I believe it took all of us working together in order to make this program work. Thank you to my fellow mentors. There was no way I could have done this alone. It took a lot of preparation and teamwork, but because we all pulled our own weight, we were able to give the juniors the tools they will use for the rest of their lives. Thank you to Mr. Mark Riccobono for giving me this opportunity to speak to you about a program that has affected so many people's lives. Words aren't enough to show the gratitude that I feel, so I think I will just stick with thank you. If you are thinking about participating in a program involving youth, my advice is to just do it. It is an experience that I wouldn't trade for the world. Thank you. giving a dream. One of the great satisfactions in life is having the opportunity to assist others. Consider making a gift to the National Federation of the Blind to continue turning our dreams into reality. A gift to the NFB is not merely a donation to an organization. It provides resources that will directly ensure a brighter future for all blind people. Seize the future. The National Federation of the Blind has special giving opportunities that will benefit the giver as well as the NFB. Of course, the largest benefit to the donor is the satisfaction of knowing that the gift is leaving a legacy of opportunity. However, gifts may be structured to provide more. Helping the NFB fulfill its mission, realizing income tax savings through a charitable deduction, making capital gain tax savings on contributions of appreciated assets, providing retained payments for the life of a donor or beneficiary, eliminating or lowering the federal estate tax in certain situations, reducing estate settlement costs. NFB programs are dynamic, making the study of science and math a real possibility for blind children, providing hope for seniors losing vision, promoting state and local programs to help blind people become first-class citizens, educating the public about their true potential, advancing technology helpful to the blind, creating a state-of-the-art library on blindness, training and inspiring professionals working with the blind, providing critical information to parents of blind children, mentoring blind job seekers. Your gift makes you a partner in the NFB dream. For further information or assistance, contact the NFB Planned Giving Officer.
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19: Greater Expectations by David Houck. From the editor, David has for almost four decades operated as the executive director of the National Federation of the Blind of South Carolina's affiliate office. Since he is the only paid staff member, a big part of his job is coordinating the work of volunteers and helping to see that the president and board of directors of the affiliate are able to translate their ideas into action. Here is what he has to say about the all-important issue of building the National Federation of the Blind by meeting the needs of blind people. Please forgive the reference to the book. However, our one-minute message clearly states, the National Federation of the Blind knows that blindness is not the characteristic that defines you or your future. Every day, we raise the expectations of blind people because low expectations create obstacles between blind people and our dreams. You can live the life you want. Blindness is not what holds you back. Affiliates, chapters, divisions, and committees should take stock and challenge each other as to how high our expectations are. Do you ask the following questions? What are our objectives, and do they make a real difference to the blind we serve? Are we achieving our purpose? Are our goals reasonable, and then some? Do we challenge ourselves, or do we settle for less? Do we look for ways to overcome, or are we overcome by things? Are we eager and optimistic? When we get into a rut, the longer we stay in it, the harder it is to get out of it. When we look at activities, just thinking about what we get out of it, we lose sight of the fact that instead we should be asking, what are our fellow blind getting out of it? We get more out of what we do, and our activities are designed to recruit and help teach others what we have already learned. Satisfaction is derived from seeing the change in others who also want to live the life they want. Of course, we want to get something out of the meetings, conferences, seminars, and conventions we attend. We must continue to learn and grow as well. But it is important that we grow and share in order to help others. This is how we grow the Federation, by enlarging our outreach and giving others the hope we have been able to enjoy.
18: 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Because low expectations create obstacles between blind people and our dreams. NFBRN, the National Federation of the Blind Radio Network.
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21: Hello, and welcome to the Nation's Blind Podcast. I'm Melissa Riccobono, and I'm here with a different co-host this episode, Chris Danielson. How are you, Chris?
22: I am doing great. This is your roving reporter, Chris Danielson, not roving this month, just sitting in my little space where I co-host the podcast occasionally with Melissa. Okay.
21: Well, we're really happy to have you on. And I mean, it makes complete sense why we have you as opposed to Anil Lewis. Not that Anil Lewis isn't wonderful, not that he's not a man of many talents and many interests, and not that he doesn't know a lot of things about a lot of things. But this thing that we're going to talk about today on this episode is really, I think of it as one of Chris Danielson's babies. One of the things that Chris Danielson loves extremely much, one of the things he knows a great deal about, something that he's interacted with and had interactions with providers of for many, many years. And this is audio description. And today we're actually going to talk about Netflix, who won a Jacob Bolotin Award from the National Federation of the Blind. And I'm just excited to have Chris talk a little bit more about this. And he actually did the interview with Netflix. So let me stop talking and let you share, Chris, what you'd like our listeners to know all about this interview and this award.
22: Thank you, Melissa. It's so great because it does actually combine two things that I'm passionate about, because every year I have the privilege of interviewing the Bolotin Award winners, and they are always interesting to talk to, and I always learn interesting things. And we had outstanding Bolotin Award winners this year, as we do every year. But this also has to do with audio description, which is something that I am passionate about, which is something I'm a big time consumer of. And we actually gave an award this year for excellence in audio description, but not just audio description, as you'll hear. So, you know, a lot of times when we give Bolotin Awards, we're giving them to companies or individuals that are doing something specifically around blindness. And in a way, we are with this company, but we're giving it to Netflix. And we've given a few awards like this. We gave one to Apple before, but this is a mainstream company, but it is a mainstream company that has gone out of its way to really be responsive to the needs of a segment of its viewership, that being blind viewers. And over the years that we've come to know Netflix, they have really stepped up their game from going beyond any legal obligation that they might have or any obligation under a settlement agreement that they might have to really improve the audio description they provide, the accessibility of their app and the accessibility of their service, and even going into authentic casting and authentic representation of people with disabilities, including blind people. And you'll hear some exciting news about that. So I'm really excited to present this. This is another of the Bolotin interviews. So we're doing another podcast episode with that. But I'm really excited for you to hear about the work that Netflix is doing.
21: And it is exciting. And, you know, I was pleasantly surprised. It seems as though at least sometimes when they are getting content that they haven't had before. So, you know how it works. You kind of play the what streaming service has this show now game, you know, sort of the ring around the rosy. So for a long time, we are huge Seinfeld fans in the Riccobono house, and Hulu had Seinfeld. Well, all of a sudden, bam, we couldn't find it on Hulu. And for a while, you couldn't find it anywhere on a streaming platform. It just wasn't there unless you bought it from Amazon or rented it from Apple or, you know, whatever. And then lo and behold, we heard Netflix was going to get it. And that was nice. And then not only that, but when it came up on Netflix, it actually, for the first time, I believe, I don't know that it was ever audio described before. I could be wrong, but I had never seen Seinfeld audio described before. And to kind of discover an old show that I have watched each episode probably, I don't know, 50 to 100 times, and now all of a sudden having them with description, that was really cool. And something that, you know, Netflix did, because now it was new content for them. And obviously they took it upon themselves to provide that content. So I mean, that's certainly just a small drop in the bucket of the things that they've done. But it really was very personally and has been really enjoyable to once again rediscover a show with description and to realize all the small things over the years that I missed. So it's been really fun.
22: I'm rewatching all the Seinfeld episodes myself. And it is something, I don't know if that's exactly what happened with this, but I do know that sometimes when Netflix can't find audio description for something that they have licensed, they will commission it. And so that's just one of the many things that they're doing that is so great. So I'll let their representative, Alyssa Beniero, tell you more about what they are doing now. I think you'll find some really exciting things in the interview. So Melissa, unless you have any closing remarks, I guess we'll give it a listen.
21: Let's just listen.
2: Hello, this is Chris Danielson, and I'm presenting another in our series of interviews with our 2022 winners of the Dr. Jacob Bolotin Awards. And I have today an individual representing Netflix, and I will let her go ahead and give her name and title.
4: Hello, everyone, and hello, Chris. I'm Elisa Beniero. I am part of the Netflix dubbing team and also of the accessibility team at Netflix. So I'm very, very excited to be here with you today.
2: Well, thank you. We're so excited to have you, and congratulations on your 2022 Dr. Jacob Bolotin Award, which is being given for all of your excellent accessibility work. And I just wanted to ask you a few questions about that work. But first of all, congratulations.
4: Thank you so much.
2: So a big reason for the award is Netflix's really above and beyond work in audio description, which I believe you started providing with the show Daredevil. But that library of audio described content has grown really exponentially since then, as has Netflix's library generally. Do you know, and can you say how many titles, movies, TV shows, and other types of things have? I mean, you're even doing description for stand-up comedy. Do you know how many titles have audio description now?
4: I can tell you how many hours of audio description we have now. So since Daredevil launched in May 2015, as you were saying, our library has grown exponentially, not only in English, but in other languages as well. We have started providing audio description in other languages, first with Narcos, which had audio description in neutral Spanish. And then we had Marseille, which was in French. And the number of local audio description titles is constantly growing with the growing number of local productions. I don't know if you know this, but we have created at least one audio description in over 50 languages. And our latest addition was Pashto audio description, which we created for a short documentary, Three Songs for Benazir. And we are currently working on Punjabi audio description, which will be available later this year for a thriller that is going to launch, set up against small-time gangs and their rivalries in a fictional town in the south of Punjab. So we're really excited for all this growth that we have. And at the moment, we have, I just checked this morning, 18,146 hours of audio description. And of these, 11,728 are in English. So that's the update as of this morning.
2: Wow. So that'll be just for the benefit of our listeners, that's as of June 16th, 2022. So that is fabulous. And I believe, I don't know if you can confirm this, I believe that's the most of any streaming service that's out there.
4: I'm not super sure, so I cannot say yes or no, but I know it's a big
2: number. Thank you so much for the background in all the languages that you're providing audio description in. So I know that Netflix commissions audio description for all of its original programming, and that's really important so that none of us are missing out on anything that happens in, for example, the latest season of Stranger Things as we watch it. That's really important to everybody right now. Everybody's talking about it. But I know that Netflix also does some work to do other things to expand its audio description library, even for programming that it didn't produce. Can you talk a little bit about that?
4: Yes, for sure. So as you were saying, we provide original language audio description for all the Netflix originals. So a show like Stranger Things would have English audio description available. A show that is created in another country, such as Germany, would have German audio description available. So we always ensure that the local language of the show is available audio described. And we have expanded to cover also stand-up and comedy shows, as you were mentioning earlier. which we weren't doing before, but we have started doing that since 2019. And this is for original titles that are Netflix titles. Then there's a whole other catalog of licensed titles, so the ones that are not from Netflix. But most license agreements from 2015 and beyond have a wording included now that requires the content partners to also deliver

0: basis. This depends on maybe the topic of the show or even its popularity. So some examples where we have created audio description in other languages would be Bird Box, which was actually the very first show to have audio description in multiple languages. We did 11 languages for that show. And then most recently, we've had Bridgerton, for which we created a total of 6 languages. And maybe the most popular, Squid Game, for which we created after launch 14 languages of audio description. And that holds true also for anything that is documentary or unscripted content. One of my favorite was Crip Camp, Disability Revolution. We managed to create 16 languages in audio description. Or we had Rising Phoenix, for example, which had 10 languages audio described. Now, this is a very ad hoc approach that we have adopted so far, but we are actively working to move away from this approach and consistently expand the availability of audio description and also subtitles for the deaf and hard of hearing across our entire catalog. So starting this year and into 2023, we will make these features available in more languages, including Spanish, Portuguese, and French. And the goal is to reach a total of 20 languages.
1: That is fantastic to hear, because one of the great things about Netflix is that there is international content available. And it's great that people who speak different languages will be able to consume that, not only consume the content, but consume it with audio description. Mm-hmm. And we appreciate so much that Netflix, you know, depending on the availability, will also commission audio description for licensed content in some circumstances. So you're really going, as I said, above and beyond what some other services are willing to do. What role has customer feedback played in these efforts? It seems to me like Netflix is particularly responsive to hearing from its customers about, you know, including our blind and low vision customers about audio description and the quality of audio description. So I wanted you to talk a little bit about that.
0: For sure. Well, you may know this already, but at Netflix, we are feedback culture everywhere. And it holds true also when talking about audio description and accessibility in general. I can give you a little bit more context around how feedback has played into audio description specifically, because both formal and informal feedback actually helped us reshape our style guide. So the style guide that are used by our partners and writers to create audio description for Netflix. Our mission is to ensure that the audio description we create serves the community the right way. And so we sought out the feedback from the community throughout the process. The most recent revision that we made to our style guide was completed in February of 2021. And the goal of this revision was to be more mindful and inclusive when it comes to describing identities in general. And this update was driven specifically by feedback from the audience and changes in social awareness as well. What happened is that in 2020, one of our audio description partners actually reached out to us with interest of conducting a focus group to better understand how to describe race in audio description. And we were very thrilled to partner with them to conduct this focus group, which was completed in November of 2020. And we conducted this focus group with 6 blind and visually impaired people, again, in order to better understand how to describe race in audio description. And during these focus groups, we talked to the participants about how they've heard race being described, how they would like it to be described, and like, if they had any feedback in general on how the guidelines were phrased. We learned that leaving it up to the describer, whether to describe race or not, which was how we had it phrased in our style guide originally, could actually introduce bias when race is not described or just described for people of color, as it serves to highlight race almost in a negative light. Whereas the job of description isn't to call things out. It's to tell the viewer what is happening on screen. So we took this feedback at heart and we updated the style guide to reflect these learnings and stress the importance of representation. But this is just one of the examples. We have heard your feedback as well. So we implemented other changes, such as including the audio description credits in the audio track so that

0: the community knows who has been writing the audio description and who's narrating it, which wasn't available before. Mm-hmm. We have also listened on the guidance on how to cover, for example, subtitles that are usually added on the original content to cover any difficult to hear dialogue. And you can see all these changes reflected in major hits like Bridgerton and other content across the catalog. And we truly could not be happier that the community trusts us enough to provide us with the feedback that we need to make these changes and show up better for the entertainment needs. So any feedback is always really welcome for us.
1: Well, thank you. And it's obvious you're taking it to heart. You know, I watched the first season of Bridgerton and I could tell that there was a real emphasis on the diversity of that cast, as well as on some other elements that are particular to that piece, like the costumes and the dancing and, mm-hmm. and stuff like that. It's a really rich description template for that show and for other shows as well. I've just noticed the quality continuing to improve. So you touched on this a little bit in talking about that, but one other thing that is important to the blind community besides audio description, particularly with the new adaptation of All the Light We Cannot See coming out, is authenticity in representation and casting and storytelling. Can you talk mm-hmm. a little bit about Netflix's commitment to those things?
0: Yeah, absolutely. So diverse and inclusive representation on screen of people in all their variety is truly a key ambition of Netflix. And diversity comes in many forms, gender, ethnicity, sexual orientation, people living with disabilities. There's more than 1 billion people living with some sort of disability, and ensuring that more people from these communities have the ability to tell their stories or see their lives reflected on screen is truly important to us. I'm not sure if you're aware, in May of this year, we actually launched a new collection called Celebrating Disability with Dimension. And it features over 50 shows and films with characters or stories about people living with disabilities. And we are actually excited for our partnership with organizations such as Respectability or Easter Seals, because they help us a lot and we ensure through them that our creators have access to experts who can provide thoughtful guidance in this area. And we are truly excited for upcoming originals such as All the Light We Cannot See. We cannot wait to see the debut of these two blind talents that we managed to cast for this show. And we go beyond what you see on screen, also behind the scenes. So when we talk about audio description, for example, we keep diversity at heart and we want to make sure that our casting is inclusive as well. We have had some examples with some documentaries such as Disclosure or Homecoming or the show Self-Made. But we also constantly partner with the community to also know that we are doing a right job as we describe things. One example would be Rising Phoenix, for which we actually conducted a focus group with the Royal National Institute of Blind People in the UK. And that was actually to review the audio description before it was available on Netflix. And the reason behind all of this partnership is to improve what we offer for our audience in terms of content, ensuring that everyone is being represented and can see themselves. And when it comes to audio description, ensure that we improve our English and non-English audio description to get better at representing diverse voices across the world.
1: That is really fantastic and so meaningful, especially to the disability community, as we're just starting to see ourselves represented by people with disabilities on screen. So that is really exciting. Is there anything else exciting that you can preview for us at this time?
0: Well, we are not big fans of spoilers over here.
1: That makes sense.
0: No, but our approach has always been to let the community lead the way in helping us determine where we should innovate next. Right now, as I was saying, we want to focus on broadening our existing features in more languages, and we want to listen more intently to what our members need. So if you have any ideas, we are all ears. If you have any feedback, we are here ready to listen and see what we can do next.
1: And finally, we obviously wanted to honor Netflix by presenting the Dr. Jacob Bolotin Award, but I'd love for you to talk about what does it mean to Netflix to have received this award from the blind community?
0: Well, first, we are so humbled to be receiving this award from the NFP and the community, as hearing that we have done a good job in this work matters most to us when we hear it directly from the community who benefits from it. Dr. Jacob Bolodin was an innovator and innovation in entertainment by giving everyone around the world the chance to see their lives reflected and participate in the entertainment conversation is a driving motivation for us. So this award affirms that we are on the right path and is added motivation for us to continue improving on behalf of this community. So from everyone here at Netflix and the accessibility team, thank you so much for the award.
1: Well, thank you for the work that you're doing, and thank you for joining us again today. It's been a pleasure to talk with you, Elisa.
0: It was my pleasure, Chris.
2: So there's the interview. I hope I did a good enough job for everybody to realize the many great things that Netflix is doing in the area, not only of audio description, but of authentic representation. We've got the show All the Light We Cannot See coming soon from Netflix that they went out of their way to cast two blind actors in that are previously unknown. But they felt like the authentic representation was so important that they have essentially given the starring roles in this new series to two previously unknown blind actors, one British and one American, I believe. So that's really exciting. The exciting things they're doing with making sure that audio description is available in more languages, because they have so much great international content, and now those of us who are blind, if content was produced in a foreign language, we'll still be able to enjoy much of it with English audio description and English, either the subtitles read or English dubbing. So it's really an exciting time. And they've just gone out of their way to make the viewer experience and the representation experience so much better for those of us who consume their content in a way that's different from the way that many people consume it.
3: And I completely agree. And just a couple of things that I was thinking of when you were talking. First of all, as far as representation and these two previously unknown actors that they have cast now, what an opportunity for those actors. And I mean, I hope that other people are taking note, not just for those actors, but for actors and actresses that are going to follow in their footsteps, because there's many blind people who want to be actors or actresses and should have that chance. And so it's got to start somewhere, and good for Netflix for starting it out. And that's a wonderful thing, and really as it should be. I mean, I hope we get to a time in our history where this isn't big news, but right now it's big news. I mean, it absolutely is.
2: Right.
3: Secondly, as far as, you know, content in other languages and that type of thing, it's so important. If we have access, if it's being dubbed into English, we should be able to have it described. And again, you know, you might shake your head and you might say, why is this important? But we live in the world, right? And we have the right to live in the world. And part of living in the world is knowing what people around us are watching or enjoying, and being able to enjoy the same things that our sighted colleagues, brothers, sisters, mothers, fathers, children are enjoying, and having those common experiences is really important. I mean, that's one of the ways that we live in the world. And I would say, Chris, that's one reason I know I like audio description. And I assume it's the same for you, that it really helps me feel like I do know exactly what happened on a TV show and I can discuss it.
2: Well, exactly. I mean, you know, just think about, you know, so Stranger Things is one of the biggest shows on television, not just on Netflix. It's hugely popular. And we all, as blind people, got to experience the latest season of Stranger Things in a way that is authentic to everybody else, you know, to the way that we experience it, and is comparable to the way that everybody else experiences, so that when we're at work the next day at the water cooler or the coffee machine or wherever we discuss what we're watching on television. You know, there's no gap. I can remember so many times when I would be talking with a sighted friend or a sighted colleague about a show and say, well, I didn't really understand the ending because there was no dialogue. So I would get a spoiler that I didn't realize. And I'm like, oh, is that what happened?
3: Oh, that's what happened.
2: Right. Well, that doesn't happen anymore when a show is audio described and when it's available to us because we're like, oh, can you believe that's what happened? Oh, can you believe? Oh, my gosh, wasn't that terrifying? You know, if you're talking about Stranger Things in particular, or, you know, so one of the things that they've done is we can, you know, hopefully they're not going to prove me wrong once, you know, when I say this, but I think they've gotten to the point where we can pretty much count on that if it's a original Netflix content, if it's a new show, it will be audio described from the outset. And we'll be able to enjoy it just like everybody else. And all the other things they're doing are so important. You know, it should not have taken the entertainment industry this long to get to authentic casting. But I applaud Netflix and the other producers of All the Light We Cannot See for realizing there is no other way to do this but to cast blind actors to play this young woman at different stages of her when she is a little girl and when she is the teenager who is the primary focus of the story. So really a fantastic thing. And I'll tell you another fantastic thing they did, because we did the interview, obviously, before we presented the Bolotin Awards. And, of course, many of our listeners will know that the Bolotin Awards come with a cash prize. And Netflix said, we appreciate that you want to give us $5,000, but we will just give it back to the National Federation of the Blind toward your Give 20 campaign. And so they did that, and that helped us reach the match so that we got all our dollars doubled that all of us donated to the Give 20 campaign. So that was a really fantastic thing as well.
3: Definitely. And classy. And I mean, I would not have faulted them for taking the money, but you know, really it is very classy and just shows that they're committed to this no matter whether there's money tied to it or not. They just know it's the right thing to do.
2: And they are proud of the Bolotin Award. I can't verify this, but I heard that they actually mentioned it on a shareholder call that they had recently.
3: So you're not a Netflix shareholder? You weren't on that call?
2: No, I was not on that call. I was not on that call. but I heard that they had mentioned it. They're very proud of it. They're very proud of the work they're doing in accessibility and inclusivity. And, you know, they've gone from doing it because they were basically, you know, they basically had reached an agreement with the National Association of the Deaf and some other groups to be more inclusive. But now they've really embraced it and made it a part of their culture, which is what we want entities to do whenever they do anything that has to do with accessibility.
3: Yeah. And we say all the time, accessibility for some improves the experience for all. I can't tell you how many times I have sighted friends that say, you know, I actually enjoy the audio description, or I never knew about it before, but now that I've watched something with it, it points things out that I didn't notice or that I wouldn't notice. Or I really enjoy being able to have it in my ear while I'm cleaning the house or something, and I can still follow what's going on. And so again, it's not, of course, it's for the blind, but you know, it's not just something that blind people like and appreciate. And of course, there's career opportunities and, you know, not just for blind people, but also for sighted people. We need people to write the description. We need people to read it. So it's a great field. And I hope it just continues to grow and grow and grow.
2: Right. To your point, before we wrap up, there was actually an article in the Wall Street Journal, of all places, about how sighted people are enjoying audio description. So it really is starting to take hold. And it was in the context of another Netflix show, Bridgerton, that they were mentioning this. And I will leave it to the listeners' imagination, especially if they're familiar with Bridgerton, to find out why to think about why the audio description of that show would be particularly interesting.
3: Oh. Well, you know, maybe when people give feedback about this episode, they can talk about some of their favorite, you know, we mentioned Seinfeld. My other favorite one was the Babysitter's Club show, because I was able to watch that with my daughter and kind of introduce her to Babysitter's Club books that I had read when I was, you know, right around her age. And, you know, so that's another one of my favorite Netflix audio description memories. But please share, feel free to share with us. What are some shows that you really enjoyed that have been described? Or what shows would you like to see described in the future? And then, of course, as always, we would love to hear from you about what other things, because we're not just going to have the Lawton Award interviews for the rest of the year. We are definitely going to be coming back with some different types of content, and we need to know what it is that you, our listeners, would like to hear about. And so please give us that feedback. The information at the end of the episode gives you all the information you need about how to make that happen, but we would love to hear from you.
2: We absolutely thrive on your feedback, even if you write in to say, if I have to hear Danielson go on and on about audio description one more time, I am going to throw something. So we mentioned a couple of them at the in the outro. And also, just so you know, you can also reach us on Twitter at @NFB_voice and on Facebook by searching for the National Federation of the Blind. There are also specific ways that you can reach out to the podcast. And if you use the voicemail, we may even put your voice on the air with your permission.
3: Absolutely. With your permission, of course. It's always fun. It's been a long time since we've been able to do that. You know, a lot of people write us by email, and no, that's great. But, you know, if you have a minute, you want to actually give us a little sample of your voice, we might want to put you on the air. So there you go.
2: That having been said, also remember that you can live the life you want.
3: And blindness is not what holds you back.
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6: Is the Baby All Right? By Bruce A. Gardner. Bruce Gardner is the father of 6 children. He is a successful practicing attorney. He is also blind. What is he to do when a perfect stranger confronts him in a parking lot, questioning his capacity to hold his sleeping baby? Here is how he tells the story. I know that although the National Federation of the Blind has for over 50 years been making great progress in changing what it means to be blind, incorrect ideas and negative notions about blindness still abound. However, to my surprise, one old misconception that I thought had surely been eradicated by now raised its ugly head and stared me in the face. When our daughter Becca was just a baby, my wife and I went to San Diego, California, to attend the wedding of a friend. While there, we went to a reception brunch and we took the baby along. As we left the hotel restaurant and walked out to the parking lot to get into our car, I happened to be carrying little Becca asleep in my arms. A well-dressed and well-mannered woman came out quickly from the hotel and asked if everything was okay. We replied that it was. She apologized for bothering us and explained that she was just concerned about the baby. She said, "I saw the white cane and she then excused herself and left. Moments later, she came rushing back, fumbling in her purse for a pen and paper, and asked for our names. When I inquired of her why she wanted our names, she said, "I just want to make sure that the baby is all right because, well, I saw the cane and thought you were blind. Sorry to bother you." And she left again. My wife went back into the hotel to change into slacks because we were going to play tourist for a few hours. I decided that while she was gone, I would just walk around the parking lot, enjoying the cool breeze with the baby asleep in my arms. A moment later, the same lady was back again, trying to get our license plate number, and again she raised her concern about a baby being held by a man with a white cane. She asked if I was just using the stick as a pointer for a seminar I was conducting in the hotel. I told her it was indeed a blind man's cane and that I was using it because I was a blind man. She again apologized and left in a tizzy. Believe it or not, a few moments later, she approached me a fourth time, expressing concern for the safety of the child. By then, I had had enough. And believing that sometimes the most appropriate reaction to outrageous behavior is outrage, I took a couple of steps toward her and calmly but firmly said, "Look, lady, I am blind. This is my baby, and I often hold, carry, and care for her. She is just fine." I then said, "I am also an attorney, and I know the law. If you bother me again, I will call the police." She did not return. Although she was well-dressed and well-mannered, I could not help thinking she was not quite right in the head. But then I was well-dressed and well-mannered, too, at least until my last comment, and apparently she thought I was crazy for thinking a blind person could safely and successfully raise children. Because Becca is our sixth child and our oldest three of the most polite and well-adjusted teenagers you could hope to find, parental bias notwithstanding, and because I personally know dozens of blind parents who have successfully raised their children, I think I know which of the two of us was right. Experiences like these cause me to strengthen my resolve to do all I can to help the National Federation of the Blind share with others the truth about blindness. I know we are making great progress, but I'm amazed at how long some of the most ridiculous negative notions linger.
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0: following message is brought to you by Mark Riccobono, President, National Federation of the Blind. Live the life you want. Yes,
1: we know the truth. Greetings, fellow Federationists. Today is Wednesday, October 29th, 2025, and this is Presidential Release 554. We had a great Blind Equality Achievement Month in the National Federation of the Blind. Thank you to all of our local chapters for the tremendous work to get out in the community. I am recording this November release a little early because I will be headed out to the National Federation of the Blind Michigan Convention tomorrow to cap off a great Blind Equality Achievement Month for our organization. November always brings a couple of things to mind for me. Certainly the feeling of family gatherings that comes with this time of year, as well as the Federation family, which was founded first in 1940. November 16, 1940, to be exact, is our anniversary date. And so family gatherings and the Federation anniversary all come together during this special month of the year. Today, we have a great foundation of collective action, experience, and wisdom to build upon. And that is something that we did not have in 1940. It just didn't exist. We had to build it. So one of the important things that comes to mind for me during this time of year is reflecting on the progress that we have made as a source of strength for how much further we need to go. And it really is important to study where we've been in order to understand where we're going. This also comes to mind because of the Thanksgiving season, and it's an important time to reflect and give thanks on really how fortunate we are to have the Federation family and the movement we share together. Was reflecting that Melissa and I first moved to Baltimore in 2003, right about this time of the year, so 22 years ago. And we spent our first Thanksgiving in Baltimore, still moving boxes into our new rented space on Barney Street. And we had the opportunity to come to the national office to share the Thanksgiving meal with the board of directors and others who were here for the meeting of the board of directors. And I think it exemplified the best of what we experience in the National Federation of the Blind. I remember very fondly the feeling of shared family and experience as everybody, board members and others who were here for the Thanksgiving, helped out with the cooking and serving and cleaning up, and much laughter and great stories were told. I also remember that there was a strong mix of conversation about where we have been and some of the struggles to get to where we were at that time, and also a lot of discussion about where it is that we want to go. And in 2003, we were just a few months before the opening of our new building here in Baltimore, the Jernigan Institute building. So it hadn't even been finished yet. So there's a lot of talk about where are we going? What are we going to do? What do we want to do? And combining these two things together, where have we been? And what does that help us understand about where we want to go? Really important conversations in the midst of bringing community together, which is what we do in the National Federation of the Blind. And so that's why for this anniversary year, we wanted to give that sense of celebrating, understanding where we've been, but also sparking conversations within our membership, across our chapters, about the history of the organization. And so this month, we're bringing to life in new ways the 50th anniversary book of the National Federation of the Blind, which is walking alone and marching together. Now, starting with our anniversary this month, we will be releasing on a weekly basis a podcast that shares the content of walking alone and marching together in new, I'd say, bite-sized chunks that can be digested on a regular basis, and I hope our members will use as a tool to have some deep dive discussions about the founding of the Federation, where we've been, and what that means for us today and where we would like to go. So I wanted to talk about it here on this release and introduce it to our chapters to make sure that our members, our leaders are thinking ahead about how to use this new tool with some great historical content. Now, as an example, in episode one, you'll be introduced to the publication and you'll also be greeted with the early segment of the book, which is called The Dark Ages and the Dawn of Organization. The book and that section of Walking Alone and Marching Together opens with this little segment, which I thought I would give to you to set the stage for thinking about this publication. It reads as follows. The year 1990 holds extraordinary significance for blind Americans. It marks the golden anniversary of the National Federation of the Blind, and so memorializes the first half century of collective self-organization by the blind people of the United States. This book is the story of those 50 years of federationism in America, the history of a unique social revolution, democratic and nonviolent, but not always peaceful. The drama of an irresistible force, some call it blind force, colliding again and again with the seemingly immovable objects of supervision and superstition, and the narrative of a minority group, once powerless, scattered, and impoverished, coming together as a people and forging an independent movement, gaining self-expression and learning self-direction, proclaiming normality and demanding equality. Now, that is the first paragraph of one of the first sections you'll encounter from the book in episode one. I call this to your attention because this is an important tool for us to build discussions of philosophy within our organization, to understand and build the understanding of the history of our movement so we can really have powerful conversations about where we want to go and how we want to get there. Recognizing that this is now the 85th anniversary of our organization, we are now only 15 years away from our 100th anniversary. That means we can't rest on where we've been, but we really have to understand our progress and how significant it has been to put in perspective how important it is that we go the rest of the way in creating equality for blind people, and especially in a time and in a society that's changing very quickly, our progress is not guaranteed. We need to protect the ground we've gained, but also push even further. We know the power of collective action and coordination because we've been doing it for 85 years, but we really need to dig into the history to help us understand how valuable what we've built has become, how important it is to continue to build, and then to spark our imagination about where we go in the next 15 years and beyond. And by examining the history, talking about it, studying it, we can really learn a lot about the future we want for each other as blind people in the National Federation of the Blind. So I want to encourage each of our members, each of our chapters, to use this new tool to spark those conversations in innovative ways, to plan on having this podcast available every week, a new episode to discuss, talk about. So there'll be plenty of content to discuss at, say, a monthly chapter meeting, but I hope that there will be discussions outside of our chapter meetings about this content. Most importantly, if you have questions, comments, if this content sparks ideas or things you're interested in knowing more about because of diving deeper into the history of the Federation, please write to me. I would love to know about it so we can think about creating even deeper tools for examining our history and discussing where we want to go. And furthermore, if there are other podcasts of this type that you would like from the Federation, I would love to hear that from our members as well. If you haven't already found the trailer for the Walking Alone and Marching Together podcast on your favorite podcast client, I would urge you to search for that. Along with National Federation of the Blind, find the trailer, subscribe to the podcast so that during the week leading up to our 85th anniversary, when episode 1 comes out, you will be notified and can get that content on day 1. Finally, I'd like to say that during our anniversary convention in 1990, Dr. Jernigan gave a banquet speech, and he said this about history.
2: So far as I can tell, there are only three possible reasons for studying history: to get inspiration, to gain perspective, or to acquire a basis for predicting the future.
1: As Dr. Jernigan often articulated after that, part of predicting the future is being part of directing what that future looks like. And that's what we do in the National Federation of the Blind. We don't just assume that the future is predetermined. We have determined for ourselves that we're going to be part of it. And that's why I'd like each and every one of us to get involved with the podcast, sharing the podcast, talking about the podcast, because it will spark those conversations about where we would like to go next in the National Federation of the Blind. That's why we bring our chapters together. That's why we have organized, is so that we as blind people can determine where we want to go and can build the future for ourselves. Now, as we come to the close of this release, I do want to wish everyone in the Federation family a very, very happy Thanksgiving season. I also want to acknowledge that for many in our Federation family, it is currently a very hard time, knowing that the government shutdown has had a significant impact on many, many blind people, both federal employees and non-federal employees. And so I, in addition to offering everybody a great holiday season and joyous Thanksgiving, urge us to continue to reach out to those members who may be in need and to show our generosity for those of us who may be less impacted, to reach out to our members who are being particularly hard hit at this time and do what we can do to give back to them. And finally, I'd like to say that I want to share a continued gratitude for all members of the Federation family, for all that you do on behalf of blind people, and certainly enriching the lives of myself and my family as blind people. The work that you do on a daily basis in the community helps all of us, and I want to share a great deal of gratitude for that. Now, it would not be fitting to close this anniversary presidential release without some customary endings about history and Thanksgiving. Why were the early days of history called the Dark Ages? Because there were so many knights, of course. How was the Roman Empire cut in half? With a pair of Caesars, of course. And finally, what do you get when you cross a turkey with a centipede? Drumsticks for everyone. Let's go build the National Federation of the Blind.
0: The preceding message was brought to you by Mark Riccobono, President, National Federation of the Blind, 410-659-9314, Office of the President at nfb.org. Follow President Riccobono on Mastodon. Just search for @president@nfb.social. Let's go build the National Federation of the Blind. Blindness is not the characteristic that defines you or your future. 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
1: All right, sticking with the discussion of technology, and Jonathan mentioned Meta. I had a prop for this introduction, so I had to put my Meta Ray-Bans on. Okay, now I can do the introduction appropriately. So this would be the time to put your Meta glasses. Maybe someone has the Oakleys, I don't know. This next presenter, though, is a first-timer at this convention. And as all of you know, Jonathan already spoke to it, Meta is a company with which blind people have a challenging relationship. As he's already articulated by some of the problems that we often encounter on the front lines with Facebook. But at the same time, we have a lot of interest and excitement in our community because of some of the work that's happening related to AI and wearables. How many people are wearing your Meta glasses now? There you go. It just goes to show you. But they're not perfect, right? But fortunately, we have a leader at Meta that takes this seriously, takes the relationship with the National Federation of the Blind seriously, and she's been given a mandate at the company that spans people, product, and policy. And so she's in a great position to do something about it. She has built a strong relationship with us in dealing with problems and solutions very quickly, although she's only fairly new, within the last 6 months to her role at Meta. So we're very happy to have with us for the first time the Vice President and Head of Accessibility and Engagement for Meta. Please welcome Maxine Williams.

Well, this is an exciting crowd. Yes. Thank you. Thank you to everyone. Thank you, President Riccobono, for having us here. Thank you to all of the organizers of this amazing 85th National Convention. Yes. Thank you to every single member and every human being who is a participant in the Blind People's Movement. As I was introduced, my name is Maxine Williams, and I am, in fact, the Vice President of Engagement and Accessibility at Meta. I am a 5'2" black woman with a blue suit on and Bantu knots in my hair, which are like little bumps all over my head. Yes, you know what those are. Right now, we are at a turning point. We honestly are. Artificial intelligence, or AI, is reshaping how we live, communicate, and navigate life. And for many of the 1.3 billion people around the world who experience some form of disability, especially those who are blind or have low vision, this moment brings both promise and questions. There is promise in the idea that AI can support independence and connection in new and more powerful ways. It can help describe what's around you, read a menu out loud, summarize a document, or transcribe a voice message, all in real time. There is promise in the idea that AI holds all of this potential to improve access. But this moment also comes with real questions. How do we bring the lived expertise of people with disabilities into the design and development process? How do we leverage AI to meet the diversity of needs and perspectives across the disability community? Are we building products and features that are usable and that bring value to those who use them? At Meta, we have been asking these questions. We know AI has enormous potential to improve the user experience, but we also know that potential does not become progress without intentional action and community collaboration. Today, I want to talk to you about what's possible at that intersection of accessibility and AI. Not just what we are working on at Meta, but what we are seeing across the industry and how together we can shape the future of access. AI is something that works in the background to make your life easier, to make it more convenient and more enjoyable. At its best, AI doesn't just automate tasks. It adapts to you. It augments how you move through the world on your terms, responding to your context, your environment, and your preferences. For blind and low vision users, that promise is not abstract. You know, you've been using assistive technologies for years, navigating with screen readers, OCR tools, and description apps that have long provided foundational access. But what makes this moment different is the way that AI is enabling more dynamic, conversational, and context-aware experiences that act more like a digital assistant than a static tool. These new capabilities allow people to complete tasks that once required the help of others, such as identifying objects or understanding spatial layouts independently and privately. That shift is very meaningful. Because when assistive technology preserves your autonomy, it is not just more advanced, it helps to level the playing field. Let's talk about the Ray-Ban Meta glasses. Yay! You already know the basics, right? Yeah.
hands-free interactions, AI-powered guidance. But what we're hearing from community members is that it's the subtle things, time responsiveness, things like that are beginning to shift what's possible. Features like detailed responses, they don't just describe, they interpret. Instead of listing objects, they offer spatial cues or read intent from signage. That nuance matters when you're navigating an unfamiliar place or trying to engage with your environment more fluidly. This feature, detailed responses, wasn't just dreamed up in a lab, you know. It was shaped and led by Meta employees who are blind or who have low vision. Yes. And it was tested by our partners at Be My Eyes. Yes. And informed by direct feedback gathered through user research and a dedicated advocacy outreach session we held with organizations like, you guessed it, the National Federation of the Blind. That collaboration didn't end with development. It was continued through iteration. For example, we heard from the community that there were overly restrictive limits on their ability to get descriptions of people, making it difficult to understand who was around them in public or social settings. In response, our teams lifted these limitations last year, helping wearers to access the information they need about the people around them. Having this product feature influenced by members of this community who deeply understand the real-world friction points ensures that we are solving for impact, not just assumptions. And bringing in trusted partners like Be My Eyes, like the NFB, provided us with grounded, community-informed insight that helped us refine both the technology and the experience. Now, of course, it's not just about launching new devices or pursuing research breakthroughs. It's also about listening, especially to those who rely on our products every day and making thoughtful, ongoing improvements based on that feedback. At Meta, our products, Facebook, Instagram, WhatsApp, Threads, Quest, Ray-Ban Metas, are all used by more than 3.4 billion people each month with various needs, various experiences, and various aspirations. We've heard from members of the blind and low vision community about what's working, and let me tell you, we have heard about where there's room for improvement. Loud and clear. That input is informing how we apply AI across our products to make them more responsive to real-world needs. This includes automatic alt text that now describes photos across several of our platforms in more than 45 languages. Thank you for the feedback. Audio descriptions in reels and videos so that more visual content is accessible. Yes. Screen reader support in Meta Quest. And if you haven't tried Meta Quest yet, run and try it. We introduce new possibilities for entertainment, education, and social connection in virtual reality. We have enhanced color contrast and labels across WhatsApp, Instagram, Quest, and more to make content easier to perceive and navigate. All of those improvements have come through your feedback, listening, and continuing to strive to do our best. And we know we are not done. We believe that in order to achieve our mission of building the future of human connection and the technology that makes it possible,
We need to build products that are accessible and provide value to everyone. This is a direction that we are heading in with focus and intention. And one of our biggest lessons we've learned is that we cannot do this work in a vacuum. In fact, it's something I'm extremely proud of, how much we've learned from the disability community. You've told us what's missing, you've tested features, you've pointed out friction points and helped us to continue to improve how we design. You helped us shape detailed responses. You helped us refine Call a Volunteer through our partnership with Be My Eyes. And you continue to show up with clarity and candor, helping us understand where our products can continue to evolve to meet your needs. And beyond feedback, you've offered something even more powerful, which is your perspective. Recently, we hosted a multi-day co-design focused entirely on Facebook accessibility. Yes. For those who are unfamiliar, a co-design is a participatory research approach in which we bring users and experts together in our product design process as equal contributors. For this particular engagement, which we had recently, we invited blind and low vision users, advocates, and organizations to work side by side with our product teams to explore barriers, collaborate on solutions, and prioritize updates. This wasn't a surface-level workshop. It was a deep, immersive collaboration, one where the lived experiences and expertise directly impacted how our teams think about accessibility on the platform. And you'll be happy to know we did not ask community members to be participants, we asked them to be partners. They weren't there only to test or give feedback. They were there to shape the vision, to challenge assumptions, and to help us reimagine what is possible. Together, we reframed what is considered average or good enough. You see, because we heard from many of our co-designers that a product or feature they used recently was average. That's the word they use. But when we probed, we discovered that average often meant barely or somewhat usable. And that realization reflected for us a history of how low expectations from technology had become. Right? Because it was technology that wasn't being built with the community in mind. That insight has helped us to further fuel us to work towards experiences that are not just average, not barely usable, but truly accessible for our users. And today, the findings from that co-design are already informing improvements and new features at Facebook. But we know we can't stop there. Can't stop, won't stop. This is ongoing work, and it's being shaped by your voices, your perspectives, your experiences, and your participation. So, where do we go from here? Well, on our part, we are going to keep listening. We are going to keep building. We will build AI that enables autonomy and independence. We will build with tools that are open and shareable. We build products that reflect your real-world needs. And we build with communities, not just for you. The history of accessibility has always been one of innovation. Captions, voice control, text-to-speech. These all started as accessibility tools, and now they are part of everyday life for millions of people. That is what accessibility does. It does not just solve problems.

0: 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Thank you.
1: Maxine, we look forward to having you back at many conventions, and I think based on my meeting with her earlier today, she already knows that this group here in front of her won't hesitate to give feedback. So thank you for being open to the partnership. We look forward to doing more with Meta.
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3: Playing with Clay by Deborah Kent Stein. Two photos appear on the page. Photo 1, the caption, Deborah Kent Stein. Photo 2, the caption, Debbie sits with her sculpture, Transformation, in front of her. From the editor, this article first appeared in the fall 2016 issue of the Illinois Independent, the newsletter of the National Federation of the Blind of Illinois. Deborah Kent Stein is the editor of Future Reflections, and her name is quite familiar to readers of the Braille Monitor. Her insight and her ability to so movingly convey her life experience make reading what she writes a real joy. Here is what she says. When I was 4 years old, my mother set up a child-sized table in the corner of the kitchen. On the table, she put some plastic forks and knives, a few aluminum dishes, and a box of plasticine, a brand of modeling clay commonly sold in toy stores. She explained that while she was cooking dinner, I could make believe I was preparing a meal, too. I was the oldest of three children, with two noisy, rambunctious little brothers. My mother hoped the clay would keep me occupied while she juggled between cooking and caring for the younger children. As far as keeping me busy, the plan exceeded her expectations. I didn't care about pretending to cook, but I loved playing with clay. I rolled long coils between my hands and twisted them into snakes. I learned to make a ball by rolling the clay between my palms. If I pressed a smaller ball into a big one, I had the basis for a variety of animals. I could add long ears and a tiny tail to make a rabbit, or I could stick on short ears and a snake of a tail to create a cat. Plasticine came in sticks, each one a different color. I was totally blind, and at first I didn't care whether I made a green dog or a red banana. My mother used my interest in clay to help me understand the role of color in the world. When I unwrapped a new package of plasticine, she showed me which stick was blue, which was red, which was green, and which was brown. Brown is a good color for a dog, she told me. You can use green and blue and red for birds. Soon I was interrupting her dinner preparations to ask, what color is a rhinoceros, and what color is a sea monster? Over the years, I acquired more clay, more tools, and more space, with my own table in the basement. I made towns with cardboard houses and clay people. I made clay forests filled with multicolored birds. I made a castle with clay walls, a drawbridge of popsicle sticks, and tall clay watchtowers. One summer day, my family visited the boardwalk at Asbury Park on the New Jersey shore. We kids stuffed ourselves with saltwater taffy, shrieked our way through the funhouse, and visited the Ripley's Believe It or Not Museum. My cousin gave me lurid descriptions of the two-headed calf, the tentacle of the giant squid, and the baby with transparent skin, all out of my reach in glass jars. At last we came upon an object that was out in the open, something I could experience for myself. It was a life-sized sculptured head. I studied the regular features, the thick, curly hair, and the intricate whorls of the ears. What was this head doing here, among the oddities of nature? My cousin read the printed caption. This head was fashioned by a man who was totally blind, it stated. He made this likeness using only his sense of touch, believe it or not. I wondered how the nameless blind man felt about having his piece on exhibit in the Ripley's Museum. Did people really think a blind artist was as bizarre as a two-headed calf? On my 13th birthday, my grandfather gave me 6 big blocks of clay, not from a toy store, but from a store that sold real art supplies. He explained that this was an oil-based clay that never dried out and could be used over and over again. If I took care of

0: of it, he promised, it would last as long as I lived. A few months later, my mother and I visited a local art gallery. Without hesitation, the proprietor allowed me to touch all of the pieces on display. I studied life-sized ceramic heads, bronze nudes, and an assortment of animal figures. I discovered that art was not confined to realistic forms, and I found that artists worked in media as varied as balsa wood, papier-mâché, plaster, brass wire, and welded steel. Inspired by a series of animal sculptures I'd seen at the gallery, I went home to my blocks of birthday clay. Night after night, I rushed through my homework, eager to get back to my work in progress. It was the detailed figure of a lion, its head lifted above its outstretched front paws. When it was finished, my mother set it on a shelf in the living room and showed it proudly to any friends who dropped in. One of the family friends who saw the lion was a professional artist named Don Miller. To my amazement, he offered to buy the lion from me for $5. A few weeks later, he returned with a plaster cast of the original clay figure. It resided on top of the television for the next 20 years. Don Miller's interest transformed the way my family and I thought about my hobby. No longer did I play with clay. From that time forward, I did sculpture. At college, I majored in English, but for one of my electives, I signed up to take a studio sculpture course. I looked forward to exploring fresh possibilities and learning new techniques. When I arrived at the first class, however, the instructor, Mr. D, announced that I would have to drop the course. "Sculpture is very visual," he explained. "You won't be able to participate. It would be a waste of your time and mine for you to enroll in this class." I was shocked by Mr. D's narrow perspective. He utterly dismissed the idea that anyone could create or appreciate sculpture without eyesight. Even when I showed him some of my previous work, he insisted that there was no place for me in his class. I was so angry that I refused to give up. I was determined to take the class, even if Mr. D made me hate every moment of it. I went to the head of the art department, who sent me up the ladder to the dean. The dean ruled that I could take Mr. D's class, with the condition that I would have an assistant with me at all times, essentially a classroom aide. According to the dean, the assistant would help me find the art supplies in the classroom. In reality, he was there as a buffer between me and Mr. D. The instructor and I barely spoke to each other all semester. Despite this unpromising arrangement, I learned a great deal in Mr. D's class. I experimented with wood carving and made mobiles with dangling wire figures. Most important of all, I gained an invaluable lesson in self-advocacy. I learned not to give up when a person in authority told me no. I discovered that I could fight my way past barriers to education and experience. My interest in sculpture has never flagged, though I've encountered plenty of believe-it-or-not reactions along the way. I create three-dimensional works with my hands, yet vision-oriented friends and strangers often find it amazing and inexplicable. I strive to be judged not as a blind sculptor, but as a sculptor. In my study of sculpture, I always felt that blindness posed one insurmountable obstacle. My fellow students worked by looking at live human models. The only way I could use a model was through touch, and I couldn't conceive of touching someone's nude body in order to make a clay figure. I worked from imagination or used plastic models that I found in art supply stores. I studied a human skeleton to learn about structure and proportion. Nevertheless, I knew I was missing an aspect of training that is critical to most serious students of art. In 2011, I enrolled in a sculpture class at the Paladin Chisel, a long-established art school in Chicago. Ralph Cosentino, the instructor, had taught other blind students, and he welcomed me into his class. I began by sculpting the head of Michelangelo, basing my piece on a large plastic model that belonged to the school. From there, I moved on to a self-portrait, exploring my own face and using myself as a model. But Ralph was determined that I should have the same opportunities as his sighted students. He asked me if I would like to work with a live model. I was stunned by the question. On one hand, I was thrilled to find an instructor so eager to broaden my learning opportunities. On the other hand, I felt apprehensive and uncertain. Society has strong prohibitions against touching other people. Artists' models are very comfortable with being observed visually, but touch would cross a boundary that, under most circumstances, is strictly forbidden. I worried about how both the model and I would feel, no matter how professionally we treated the situation. In spite of my reservations, I knew this was a chance that might never come to me again. Ralph talked with the model, a young woman named Jessica. He suggested that I begin doing a hand study, and Jessica said that would be fine with her. As I worked with the clay, I paused frequently to examine Jessica's outstretched hand. Step by step, I worked to replicate the complex mechanics of muscle and bone. Yet a precise reproduction wasn't enough. The idea was to convey some form of emotional expression, the subtle difference between anatomy and art. I sculpted another handpiece, followed by a foot study. Then I did a sculpture of Jessica's head, complete with her magnificent braid. At last, Ralph suggested that I was ready to attempt a full, seated figure. By that time, Jessica and I were very comfortable working together, and we both said we were ready to give it a try. As it turned out, Ralph was more nervous than Jessica and I. He confessed later that he was worried about the administrators of the Paladin Chisel. What would they say when they found out that a student was touching the nude model in one of the sculpture classes? To his relief and mine, the director of the school had no objections. In fact, he commended Ralph for his flexibility and spirit of innovation. I have now worked with several models, both female and male. Each has been generously receptive to working with me. The models have always approached our work together as experienced professionals, and I owe them my deepest appreciation. I have met many blind people who are convinced that they do not understand sculpture or raised line drawings. They are intimidated by the thought of working with clay or other art materials. To my delight, a growing number of people in the National Federation of the Blind are working to break down the notion that art is out of bounds for us as blind people. Some have even suggested that we expand our efforts in the STEM fields to include art. STEM could become STEAM, science, technology, engineering, art, and math. Few people, blind or sighted, ever become professional artists, but art can enrich life for us all. When my mother set up that little table in the kitchen, she couldn't have imagined where my love of clay would lead me. And my grandfather was right about that oil-based clay he gave me for my 13th birthday. I still have a 3-pound package of it, carefully wrapped, and it is as moist and moldable as ever. It looks as though it will last for as long as I live.
1: Letting the world know that blindness is not the characteristic that holds us back. We're NFBRN, the National Federation of the Blind Radio Network.
0: There's a list for that by David Andrews. There's a photo on the page, the caption, David Andrews. This month, we will continue our monthly column exploring internet mailing lists with Ohio-related offerings. The Buckeye State has a good set of lists that offer its members a wide variety of announcements, information, advice, and support. 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The list contains both announcements and discussions of interest to members of the NFB of Ohio and their friends. A number of local chapters have their own lists. Below are the list name and a brief description of each. To subscribe, substitute the list name in the command above for the Ohio Talk phrase. CAPCHAP Ohio, Capital Chapter List, Columbus. Cincy-NFB, Cincinnati Chapter List. NFBMV, NFB of Ohio, Greater Miami Valley Chapter List. In addition, quite a few of the state divisions in Ohio have their own lists. Below are the list name and a brief description of each. To subscribe, substitute the list name in the command above for the Ohio Talk string originally cited. A1C, Diabetes Action Network of Ohio. OABM, Talk, Ohio Association of Blind Merchants List. OABS, Ohio Association of Blind Students List. OADB, Ohio Association of the Deaf Blind List. OAGDU, Ohio Association of Guide Dog Users List. 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
3: 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Google is clamping down on what Android apps you can install, so is it now much more open than iOS? And in our tech tip, playing consecutive audio files in Dropbox for iOS. It's Jonathan Mosen at the Jernigan Institute in Baltimore, Maryland, welcoming you to episode 43 of the podcast. And if you are an iPhone user and you're a relatively early adopter, you've probably already got iOS 26 on your phone. There are a lot of new accessibility changes, particularly in the Braille area this year, with a new Braille access mode, which includes live captions and a way to read and write BRF files on the iPhone itself. Plenty more as well, both accessibility related and not. And that's why the National Federation of the Blind's Center of Excellence in Non-Visual Accessibility is conducting a webinar on September 30th, all about what's new in iOS 26. We'll be going through a detailed summary of the key changes. And of course, we look forward to hearing your impressions of iOS 26. There will be some time for discussion so that you can share your tips and tricks as well, because we all learn together. And that's one of the great benefits of being a part of the National Federation of the Blind. If you'd like to register for this webinar, do so now. You can go to nfb.org/cena. That's nfb.org/CENA. And when you get on that page, make sure you select the link for events and training, and you will find the place there to register for the webinar on what's new in iOS 26 on September 30th. 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So it's worth doing. nfb.org/CENA is where you go to register. Plenty of listener feedback coming into Access On, and we appreciate that. So let's start with some of it. Francisco Crespo's writing in, and he says, "Hi, Jonathan. I just listened to the email from Curtis regarding Uber and Braille screen input. I've experienced it myself and was able to find a workaround that I shared with Curtis via text and now with you and the Access On audience while we wait for Uber to fix it. Here's how to do it." As I say, here's how. That was a big thing for a while, wasn't it? Here's how. Everybody said that. Anyway, Francisco says, "After you double tap on the edit field and the keyboard expands, tap a key on the QWERTY keyboard. Since my keyboard is set to touch typing, I touch the return key on the bottom right corner of the screen to avoid entering any characters. And when one of the keyboard keys receives voiceover focus, you will be able to use BSI normally. Hope it works for you and everyone affected by the issue." Genius, Francisco. Thank you very much for that. That is definitely a tip that we can use, and I appreciate you sharing it with us. Just to comment on a couple of past listener comments on Access On where we have had some success. You may recall that Rich Yamamoto gave us a very detailed report on an issue that he had found regarding tagging people in Facebook for iOS. I'm pleased to report that we reached out to Meta, explained that to them. They have been able to duplicate the issue, and if a fix hasn't already been deployed, it will be soon. So thank you, Rich. It's nice to be able to make that kind of difference. And similarly, Sonia also reached out to us about some difficulty that she was having getting in touch with Dot Inc. and getting what she needed for her Dot Watch. Well, Dot reached out to us, and we were able to connect Sonia and the right person from Dot, and there's a good outcome there. So thank you very much to Dot for reaching out to us. Here's an email from Christopher Wright. And given the emails I've received from Christopher over the years in various podcasts, I'm not surprised to get this one. He says, "I'm curious to find out what you and other listeners think about Google's announcement that all Android apps will have to be verified or essentially digitally signed to function. This means there will be no difference between Android and iOS, which is a shame. As usual, Apple leads the way with decisions that prioritize profit over digital freedom, and everyone else follows. It's not going to be long until all bootloaders on Android devices are permanently locked to prevent you from installing alternative operating systems on the hardware you own. Apple completely removes the ability to bypass Gatekeeper on macOS. Microsoft makes it mandatory to use UWP apps and/or requires all code to be signed before it will run. X11 on Linux disappears in favor of Wayland, leaving people with less choices for desktop environments / applications, etc., etc. Who knows, maybe AOSP will disappear and Google will start licensing Android to OEM partners, just like Microsoft does with Windows. It looks like my next phone will be a Fairphone, assuming the product is still available and custom Android versions still exist. If not, maybe I should go back to the iPhone. After all, what's the difference between the two platforms at that point? Speaking of iPhone, I was very upset but not surprised to learn that Apple can arbitrarily pull any app from their supposedly free and open third-party app stores in the EU. This makes me very sad. I'm a fan of digital freedom, and this applies across the entire board. DRM and other forms of copy protection do nothing to prevent piracy. Instead, they inconvenience honest customers. I have far more respect for you if you sell your digital products without any kind of protection. I understand the benefits of having a closed system. It makes things easier for the casual user that doesn't know any better and isn't interested in being a power user. My question has always been, why can't we have both options? Keep things simple and locked down for the average user by default, but allow advanced users to tinker. Of course, the answer is simple. It's all about money. It always has been, and it always will be. Instead of letting you install anything you want, pay us more money so we can arbitrarily decide if we want you to run something on the hardware you own. Oopsie, we stopped supporting your device because we want more money and we aren't going to let you install another operating system to continue using hardware that's otherwise fully functional. Thank you very much, Christopher. There may be people who want to respond to all of that. Access on at nfb.org. If you want to share your views, access on at nfb.org. Certainly the ability to sideload applications was a significant point of difference, and it was one of the major things that attracted some people who wanted the freedom that Christopher was talking about to the Android platform. And perhaps what's happened here is that Google is recognizing what a very insecure, dangerous cyber world we live in. But I'm sure that there will be people who will want to comment on this. Has this decision to clamp down on sideloading made you rethink your platform choice? This next email says, "Hello, Jonathan and all. This is Melissa Riccobono, member of the Greater Baltimore chapter, with a question regarding the sound curtain on my iPhone. First of all, I do really like this feature. For those not familiar, when you turn sound curtain on, it stops all sound coming from your phone, so you can use your braille display in complete silence. There are many times this is helpful, but what this feature has taught me is how often I go back and forth between my braille display and having voiceover speak things for me. For example, I love to write texts in braille, but often will use voiceover to check how the text sounds before I send it. I find I pick up on major typos more easily that way. However, I have found no super simple way to turn sound curtain on and off, aside from putting it as my triple tap shortcut, which I really don't want to do. There is a command on the braille display to turn screen curtain on and off. Why is there not one to turn sound curtain on or off? Also, sound curtain turns on as soon as the braille display is detected, even if it is not actually connected to my phone. It seems to me having a setting where you could have sound curtain turn on only when the display was connected and actively being used would be helpful. How do others feel about this? Is there a way for me to assign a shortcut to a combination of Braille display keys so I could create my own way to turn this feature on and off with the touch of a button? And I should know this, but truly, what would be the best way to give Apple feedback about this feature? Thanks, Melissa. There is no command assigned by default, but it is possible and fairly straightforward to assign one. This is where I get to say, here's how again. Here's how. So I'm in accessibility settings. I've gone into voiceover and now I'm going to double tap
4: Braille. F-Mantis Q40.
3: So I've got a Mantis connected, but this will work with other Braille displays. So I'll double tap Braille.
4: Match input and output table.
3: I'm going to go to the end of this quite extensive list of Braille settings. So I'm going to perform a four-finger single tap towards the bottom of the screen.
4: In progress.
3: And flick left.
4: Searching. Dim. F-Mantis Q40. 6.
3: Now that's my Mantis, which is connected, and you hear the serial number about to be spoken there. And now that focus is on the name of the Braille display, I'm going to flick down, which will use the actions rotor.
4: More info.
3: That's what I want, so I'll double tap.
4: Braille commands, button.
3: And Braille commands is what I want, so I will double tap that as well. Now we're on a screen with a series of categories pertaining to Braille commands. I'll flick through them.
4: Braille commands, heading. Braille, button. Device, button. Interaction, button. Keyboard, button. Navigation, button. Rotor, button. Voiceover, button.
3: And voiceover is the one that we want because sound curtain is a voiceover feature. So I'll double tap voiceover.
4: Copy speech, button.
3: I'm going to search on the word sound, so I'm going to bring up the search feature in voiceover, which on a QWERTY keyboard, which is what the Mantis has, is VO with F for find.
4: Enter search
3: so
4: text.
3: Called find rather than search. And I'm going to type the word sound and press return.
4: Toggle sound curtain, button.
3: And that's what we want. So I'm going to double tap.
4: Braille keys, heading. No assigned Braille keys, dimmed, button.
3: I am not using a Braille keyboard and there's no assigned Braille key, but you can assign one. If you're using a Braille input key, this is where you can assign anything you want. If you try to assign a command that is allocated, and you decide you're happy to do that because you don't use this particular command at all, it will just warn you. It will say, this command is already being used for whatever the function is. Are you sure you want to override it? And you can choose, yes, I do want to override it. And then sound curtain will be applied to that command. If I flick right,
4: assign new Braille keys, button.
3: That's where you will double tap and assign the new Braille key. Now, because I'm using a Mantis with a QWERTY keyboard, I have gone elsewhere into the keyboard settings and assigned a voiceover function to a keyboard command. In my case, it is VO with the number 6. I don't know why I used VO with the number 6 other than I wasn't overriding anything. So whenever I'm in a meeting and just want to use sound curtain, I press VO with the number 6 and sound curtain is active. I toggle it off again by pressing VO with the number 6. And everything's back to normal. It is an interesting comment you make about when you turn sound curtain on, but then you don't have a Braille display connected, it stays on. It would be good if that could be addressed because there seems no point in that and it could be potentially confusing. And Melissa didn't say this, but I will say this. Melissa is also the host of our wonderful Nations Blind podcast here at the National Federation of the Blind. Some great content on that podcast. And if you're not subscribed, do go and do it now. Pause this and search for Nations Blind Podcast in your podcast client or National Federation of the Blind in your podcast client, and you will find it there, and I'm sure that you will enjoy what you hear. It's that time of the year, of course, and we're thinking about iPhone things and iOS things, and Chico Denaka is writing in and says, on the new iPhone, what is eye tracking and how do you use it? Well, I can understand why with a name like eye tracking, it may sound like it could be a useful low vision feature. But in fact, this feature is not intended for the blind or the low vision community. Rather, it's an accessibility feature that lets you control your iPhone or your iPad using just your eyes. So it's really designed for people who don't have the ability to operate the phone with their hands or their voice or any other convenient way. There's no extra hardware required to use eye tracking. It uses the front-facing camera. And so it may be that for those who want to use this feature, the new iPhone 17 range with the superior front-facing camera with center stage may help with the accuracy of eye tracking. And it's all happening on internal software. You navigate the user interface elements by looking at them. Keeping your gaze, I've often heard this called dwelling on an item, triggers actions like taps, swipes, and similar actions that you would usually perform with a touchscreen. If you want to enable this, you would go to Settings, Accessibility, and Eye Tracking, and enable it from there. Apple will walk you through a calibration process. If you can see it, a dot appears in the various screen positions. You look at that dot, and the system learns your eye movement. So that is a brief synopsis of what eye tracking is intended for. I hope that helps.
5: Hi, Jonathan. It's Catherine from Pittsburgh sending in a review of the Honeywell Smart Focus 200 thermostat. I got it upon recommendation of Mrs. Riccobono, who had written into a previous podcast saying how accessible this thermostat was, and I can concur. You control it through an app. You do need sighted assistance once the thermostat's installed, which I recommend having a HVAC professional do the install part. And then you need a little bit of sighted assistance to connect the thermostat to the, it's called First Alert app, because you have to go to a menu on the thermostat, click app, and then put a security code that's displayed on the thermostat into the phone. But once that's done, you can do everything else on your own, provided you know that your Wi-Fi network and password. So you connect it to the Wi-Fi. Mrs. Riccobono's review actually said that you were not able to set the schedule independently with VoiceOver. I was able to do that, so they must have updated the app. I would recommend creating the schedule. They have some kind of pre-existing ones in there that you can use. And you can set different temperature levels. It's not perfectly accessible. VoiceOver is doing some guessing about what some of the controls mean, but it's got them right. So for all intents and purposes, it is accessible, and you can set the schedules. And then from there, you can also decrease and increase the temperature on the fly as needed. So would highly recommend this thermostat. I got it from a company for about $88. So I wouldn't pay too much more than that, but great product. Really glad I got it. And thank you to Mrs. Riccobono for recommending it.
3: Well, thank you for that review, Catherine. That was great. This next email, I think, comes from William. It only has the email address in the from field, but based on that, I think it's William. And he says, "Hello, Jonathan. Thank you so much for your excellent podcast. As a senior citizen who has lost his vision due to retinitis pigmentosa, I'm so grateful for today's technology that makes my life easier, and to those of you who give me the help I need in finding and using that technology. In your most recent podcast," so this takes us back to episode 41, in fact, "you included some clips from the NFB National Convention, and one comment you made gave me pause. You said, when a server in a restaurant places a cup of coffee in front of us, it's unnecessary for him or her to say, 'Careful, it's hot.' To me, that's far better than placing a cup of hot coffee in front of me and simply walking away. Of course, saying, 'Here's your coffee, sir,' might be more appropriate. But I've been blind long enough to know that sighted people often don't know exactly how to communicate with those of us who are not sighted. I always appreciate any effort they make to let me know what's happening." William, I'll just pause your email there and say I certainly appreciate this point and agree with it. I would rather be told, "Here's your coffee," than "Careful, it's hot." Because as I say, we know the coffee's hot. That doesn't take away from the fact that it's also helpful to know that the coffee is there. And I certainly relate to that as someone with a hearing impairment. Normally I can smell coffee, actually, when it arrives, but it's a fair point that you make. And to bring us back to the technology wheelhouse that AccessOn tries to stay in, I will tell you a story about this. I was in a frequent flyer lounge a long time ago. I think I was working for Freedom Scientific at the time. And I was here in the United States, heading back to New Zealand, where I was living at the time, It was very hot. And in those days, I did drink beer. And I was in the frequent flyer lounge, and the person there said, "Is there anything I can get for you?" I said, "It's really hot. I would love a beer." And then I got my ThinkPad out, my laptop, and I started to work away. And what I didn't know was that the woman was back with the beer and sort of hovering over me. And it was a bit noisy, and I have a hearing impairment. She didn't say anything, but I didn't know she was hovering there. And I reached out to get something out of my backpack because I was working, and I knocked the beer out of her hand, and it went all over the laptop. And in those days, laptops weren't quite as resilient about that sort of damage as they are now. And that was the end of that laptop until it got a thorough servicing. So I do appreciate the point that you're making. It is really important to be told sometimes when something is here. I do try and defuse these situations as nicely as I can, and perhaps just make a gentle point. So if somebody does say to me about coffee, "Careful, it's hot," I might smile and say, "That's wonderful. That's exactly what I ordered," or something like that. But I take the point, and I appreciate you making it. And William continues, moving on to the point you wanted to make. You said, we don't need to know when a program is loading, since that's what we told our device to do. I'm afraid I disagree. I spend much of my time with a Windows desktop computer, and when I tell it to do something, I really want to know if the danged thing is actually doing it. Knowing a program is loading gives me some much-needed reassurance that my computer hasn't gotten hung up while I'm sitting there waiting for something to happen. I've gotten so much out of the Access On podcast, and I offer these comments only as another view from an old guy in New Mexico who values and needs your insights. Thank you so much for writing that email. I really appreciate that. And there's absolutely no harm at all in having a bit of debate. In fact, we welcome that on Access On. So thank you for taking the time to write in with your thoughts. I'll just expand a bit on my rationale. I think if something is likely to take a long time, then it is good to know. And most screen readers have a percentage indicator that will speak progress. JAWS usually speaks it in numbers as a percentage, and NVDA has these handy little ascending tones, which are quite fun and instructive, showing you that things are happening. So I agree with you to that extent. The point that I was making really is that sometimes the verbosity slows you down. If something is happening so quickly that the verbosity is actually slowing you down from getting at the information you want, then in my view, it's superfluous. So an example of this is the loading page thing on a website. Often the page has loaded and could be speaking by the time Microsoft Edge is finished saying loading page, load complete. Another example of this in Windows, I think this one may have been taken care of now, but for a while, if you pressed enter to open a folder in File Explorer, Windows was saying working on it. And by the time it had finished saying working on it, you know, you could have heard the first name of the file that was in the folder that you just opened. So certainly when you're doing a Windows update or something significant like that is going on and you know it's going to take some time, absolutely, progress indicators are very important. I think it's about proportion and using the right tool in any particular situation. But great discussion. Thank you so much for writing in. This is Steve Bauer, begins this email, so I'm confident it's from Steve Bauer. Reaching out regarding the accessibility of a piece of equipment at Planet Fitness. Generally, I'm in the gym 3 or 4 times each week. I've been a Planet Fitness member since 2012. Recently, the location where I go replaced all of their equipment with newer models. Typically, I use 3 different machines which used to be close to each other, which was nice. Now they are separated by some distance, but I am able to locate them without much trouble. My big problem is with the new treadmill machine. The buttons which control the tilt of the walking platform and the speed of the machine are designed quite nicely and are easy to use. The huge problem with the new machine is the start and stop functions, which are a small area you touch on a flat surface. There is absolutely nothing on this surface to guide you to the spot you need to touch to start or stop the machine. With help from friends showing me where to place my hands on the machine and pointing a finger to where the start function is, it works maybe 1 out of 15 tries. I have resorted to having a friend or a Planet Fitness staffer start the treadmill for me, and when I'm finished, I slow down and press the emergency stop bar. I have opened a ticket with Planet Fitness Corporate and with Matrix Fitness, the manufacturer of the treadmill, and I have emailed the local franchise person. Sadly, I have received no response from anybody. This matter could have been avoided with a very small, slightly raised tactile bump or raised symbol on the flat metal surface below where the start and stop areas are located. The cost of this would most likely be minimal, but now to retrofit or fix the problem, it is going to be expensive, and no doubt Matrix Fitness will not want to invest the money to fix the problem. Finally, I have talked with four other members who are sighted, and they don't like the actual design of the new treadmill, and I don't either. It's not near as comfortable to use as the previous model. I am working with the local gym manager. We are going to try and place something below the start and stop areas, but don't know if they will stick and stay on the machine. With people cleaning the machine before and after they use it, or for those who will just pick at the tactile item, only time will tell if they will last. We are using something that is round, clear, and very thin. If anyone has encountered this same or similar problem, I would like to hear how you resolved the situation, if you did. Thank you, Steve. Frustrating when you just go and do your thing and then something happens like this and it sets you back. This is exactly the kind of thing that we will be tackling when we've made our appointment of the new Accessibility Excellence Advocate for home and independent living. Health equipment like this is certainly included in their remit, so we look forward to reaching out to the company concerned when we have an appointment in that role. I know that some of this equipment is compatible with Apple Watch. I presume you've investigated this option, and I don't know actually how widely adopted this has become after Apple Watch introduced this standard, where a lot of fitness equipment could be controlled this way. But when Apple introduced this, I thought, well, this can be a potential workaround for some of this technology that poses difficulty. But if you haven't investigated that, it might be interesting to find out whether such a new treadmill is in fact compatible with HealthKit and with the Apple Watch. It would be interesting to get people's take on this issue. If you have any thoughts for Steve, do drop us an email with an audio clip or write it down and send it into accesson@nfb.org. It's always good when it's time to get a new gadget, and Cleora Boyd is about to do this and writes, I'm needing to get a new computer and considering getting one from Computers for the Blind. One of their add-ons is to get one with a touchscreen. Freedom Scientific says JAWS supports the touchscreen, and I'm wondering how well it works with the touchscreen. Does it work like VoiceOver on an iPhone? Does it interfere with using JAWS the way I usually do? Any information and recommendations you have would be appreciated. Yes, Cleora, there are some similarities between the way JAWS works with a touchscreen and VoiceOver. The basic gestures are the same. You can flick left and right to explore the touchscreen, and you can double tap on an element that you want to activate. There are some differences in terms of the gesture set, but basic navigation is the same, and you can use the JAWS documentation or FS Companion to find out about the gesture set. You can also go into JAWS keyboard learn mode by pressing the JAWS key with the number 1 on your number row, and then you can execute all sorts of gestures on the touchscreen and find out what they do. No, it won't interfere at all with standard JAWS keyboard commands. They'll continue to work as they always have, so using JAWS with a touchscreen is in addition to, not a substitute for, what you already use and know. I would be interested to hear from people about how often they use a touchscreen in the Windows environment. I do have, for my personal use, a ThinkPad that has a touchscreen, and I think next time I upgrade, I will probably give the touchscreen a miss. It makes it a little cheaper, and I suspect that battery life may be fractionally better because it's not powering the touchscreen. I just find that it's not something I use. But then I've been using JAWS for Windows since the beginning, so the keyboard commands are just intuitive to me, and I don't really think about using the touchscreen on a Windows device. If you do it differently, if you find the touchscreen is helpful, let us know about that. accesson@nfb.org is how you get in touch. Rick Roderick says, "Hi, Jonathan. I have been reading all these ads for the Ace browser. Do you know anything about it? Is it accessible?" Rick, the only Ace browser that I'm aware of is an Android app, which claims to be very fast, and it achieves that speed by being sensitive to how much data that you're consuming because you're using the browser on a mobile device. I have not used it personally, so I don't know whether it's accessible with TalkBack. There are several options available that are accessible on Android that are commonly known about. So if there's a different Ace browser, I've not come across it. Maybe somebody in the Android using community has tried this one and can comment on first whether it's accessible and second what the perceived advantages might be. Let's go to this email from Kendra, who says, "Dear Jonathan and the folks at Access On, I have the Apple smartwatch iOS 10 and the Meta Ray-Ban smart glasses, and I'm also a voiceover user. I just tried to update the Meta Ray-Ban glasses only to discover the critical menu that leads to the location where you find the updates on the Meta AI iOS app is completely inaccessible with VoiceOver. Therefore, in order to update or even check for updates on my Meta Ray-Ban glasses, I have to get sighted assistance every single time. I have had these glasses since the Christmas break, and I have never had a fully independent updating experience with Meta Ray-Ban once since I bought them. Since I looked up the support page for disabled users, it was not available to users who live in the United States. I'd love to get Meta to jump on and fix this critical accessibility issue in order for Meta Ray-Ban owners to be able to both update and check for updates without the requirement to get sighted assistance. My boyfriend doesn't know enough about blind tech to assist me, and I don't have anyone else who's sighted that would know how to help me other than to use Aira or visit my local Best Buy or LensCraft to get this sighted assistance. This is not right. We the blind should be able to update all of our tech devices with non-visual means and without having to get sighted assistance." Kendra, I will read the rest of your email in just a moment, but let's talk about the Meta AI app first. I've had no problem doing this, and I've not heard that it's a typical problem. So there are a couple of things you might look at. It is possible that screen recognition has become enabled in the Meta AI app. And sometimes screen recognition is incredibly helpful when you're in an app that's not behaving as it ought to. But sometimes it can make the experience of using an accessible app a little worse. So you might want to see if screen recognition is on, and if it is, turn it off. If you're using an external keyboard, the other thing you might also want to check is to go into accessibility settings and then keyboard and devices and make sure that full keyboard access is disabled. It is amazing how many voice-related bugs or quirks are resolved because somehow that feature has gotten turned on. And if you switch that off, the full keyboard access, it's really remarkable what comes right again. Having said that, let me show you how the experience is for me with the Meta AI app and the Ray-Ban Metas. I have my Ray-Ban Meta glasses on now just to make sure we get the full experience. Hope you think they look all right on me. I'm going to perform a four-finger single tap on the bottom half of the screen now that I'm in the Meta AI app.
4: Devices. Tab. 5 of 5.
3: And I'll double tap.
4: Selected. 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
3: We'll go to the top of the screen.
4: Add device. 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Heading. Profile and settings. Button. Device 1 of 1. 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Heading.
3: And I'll continue to flick right.
4: Glasses battery power 100%. Jonathan's glasses settings button.
3: And I'll double tap that button.
4: System heading. Device settings heading. Jonathan's glasses. System heading. Updates button.
3: There's the updates button. I'll double tap that.
4: Automatic updates back button. Updates heading. Jonathan's glasses. Automatic updates. This will turn on automatic updates for all devices using Meta AI. Switch button on.
3: I do have the automatic updates switched on, and I find that this just takes care of everything anyway, because as long as you put the Ray-Ban Metas, and for that matter the Oakley Metas now that they are out, in their case, and you keep the glasses switched on, the updates just happen in the background when you are connected to a Wi-Fi network that the glasses knows about.
4: Your device is up to date. Check. Home. Your device is up to date. Check. Button.
3: Even though it thinks my device is up to date, I can double tap the check button.
4: Close button.
3: And flick right.
4: Updates. Heading. Jonathan's glasses. Your glasses are up to date.
3: So there's no update there, but if there were, it would give me the opportunity to download and install the update. It keeps you appraised of progress right throughout. Then the glasses will restart and you will be running the latest version. So in my experience, it is totally accessible. And I hope that those steps that I suggested before might assist to make it work for you too, Kendra. Here's the second part of Kendra's email. She says, now, regarding my Apple Watch, I can't type on the on-screen keyboard at all. I can't enter passwords or anything of the sort. All I get with VoiceOver is a little field that only allows one to scribble the text, which is also inaccessible with VoiceOver. I can't get anyone to drive my watch, since the same resources or their lack also applies to my Apple Watch. I wish Apple would fix this accessibility issue so I can use that keyboard independently. Kendra, here's what you do to fix this one. I would suggest going into something like the Messages app, open an iMessage thread, and then double tap as if you want to bring up the keyboard to reply to the message. And then at the moment, it sounds like what you will get is the scribbling option. At the bottom right of the keyboard, you will find a button that is accessible with VoiceOver, and it says Change Input Method. When you double tap that, you will find a series of options, one of which will be the QWERTY keyboard. There'll be dictation as well. If you set it to the QWERTY keyboard, you will then find that it stays set everywhere in the watch until you change it again. I would make one final comment about your email, and you made the comment that your boyfriend doesn't know enough about blind tech to be helpful. But if he knows a little bit about tech, but not necessarily blind tech, you can disable VoiceOver while he helps you to make any change that you want to make. So on the iPhone, that would be achieved by triple-clicking the side button. And on the Apple Watch, it would be achieved by triple-clicking the digital crown if the accessibility has been set up that way. And then the Apple Watch just becomes a regular Apple Watch. The iPhone becomes a regular iPhone. He may be able to feel more at home then to make any changes, and then he can turn VoiceOver back on using those same toggles. So I hope that's helpful. And Antoine is happy because he was watching the Apple keynote on YouTube and found that it was audio described. And he initially thought that this was the first time that Apple had audio described the keynote. He was very impressed with the quality of the audio description. But then he went back onto the Apple website and found that there was quite an archive of audio described keynotes from Apple. Yes, indeed, Antoine, I think what might be relatively new is the audio description being available via YouTube. But Apple has been audio describing its keynotes since they started recording them when the pandemic started. And to watch them, you just need to watch them on some sort of Apple property. So if you go to the Apple website and watch them from there, or you have an Apple TV and you've got audio description enabled there, there has been audio description on these events since all the way back in 2020. And Apple's leading the way here. The audio description is very well done. I know that there are some people in the tech press who keep saying, oh, we miss the Apple live events and we wish Apple would go back to those. And if they do, I hope there will be a way to live audio describe the events, because they're scripted. And people know what's going to happen before it happens, usually, unless there's some sort of weird technology hiccup, which can, of course, happen in these live scenarios. But I know that many blind people appreciate the audio description that Apple puts into these live events. So a very busy time with Access On listeners sending in feedback. We certainly appreciate that. We'll take a break, and then we'll hear more from exhibitors at this year's National Convention in New Orleans.
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6: Hi, everyone. I am Mary Ann Mendez. I was a member of Bookshare, and I'll get into what it is, but for those of you who don't know, Bookshare is an accessible ebook collection. We have almost 1.4 million accessible books in our collection. These are books that are available. I liked what others have said here. We offer flexibility in that books are available in multiple formats. You can access books in BRF. You can access them in Word, EPUB, DAISY. You can also access books using multiple devices. So we pride ourselves on ability to read the way that works for you. So you can use products like the Victor Stream. The Victor Stream 3 now supports our human narrated. We have a sprinkling of human narrated books. Most of our books are text-to-speech, Braille, and accessible with Word and EPUB, but now we have a sprinkling of human narrated books that are available for you to download from our website, or you can access those via the Victor Stream's latest updates. So please check that out if you have one. Wanted to share with you that I was a member of Bookshare for 2 decades. We are celebrating our 25th anniversary this year. Happy anniversary, Bookshare! Yay! We are super happy about that. And so I was a very young Bookshare user, and I found my way to work with the organization. I manage Bookshare's customer support department now. So we are here to offer a couple of exciting discounts for you. We have partnered with NFB now, and Bookshare is offering some super exciting discounts. We have a 30% discount for those who have not joined Bookshare, first-time members who are non-students. Students can join Bookshare at no cost. This would be K-12, and higher education students can join at no cost to you through a grant of the Office of Special Education. We are so grateful for that. But if you are not a student, now is a really great opportunity for you to come on to Bookshare and sign up 30% off of a membership if you've never joined Bookshare before. And that means it's $55.99 for the year. That means you can download all the books that you can think of. And each month you can access that collection. And then we also have a 20% discount for those who are renewing. So that's going to be $63.99 for anyone who has a Bookshare membership. Is an opportunity for you to renew. And if you have the ability to renew on your own, that's great. But if you have maybe just renewed recently and you want to lock in that subscription price for that 20% off, we have a table in the exhibit hall and you're welcome to come and visit us. We are at D14. Bookshare, just do it, right? D14, come on to the table. What I want to share with you is to qualify for Bookshare, those who have not signed up before have to have a disability that prohibits you from reading print books. So if you are qualified to access Bookshare, which most of us are here, we worked out an opportunity where you can come and join Bookshare, and we will offer the proof of disability that we normally require you to submit the documentation before you can access Bookshare. But during the convention, you can come to our table, and you can walk away with a Bookshare membership and start reading right away. We'll collect that documentation from you after. So it's a really great opportunity. If you haven't experienced Bookshare before, you can come to our table. We'll sign you up. You can walk away using Bookshare that day.
7: Hello. My name is Manuel Diaz Ferreiro. I'm from Argentina. I'm sorry for my English. It's

0: improves, adding new tools for the device, are ideas for the users. For this reason, I invite you for our booth, D16, because all the feedback for us is the best that you gave us. In Spanish, I always say my mom say good thing for me. For this reason, you can feel free to say all the ideas, all the challenge that you need to solve, and we try to improve the device. Processor 4 is a portable device, AI powered. It's a reading device. It provides instant access to printed, handwriting, digital text, image, documents. It's like a Nintendo Switch, the form factor about the device. And you can three ways to capture the image, acquire the image, with a portable scanner, with a camera that you can put in your glasses with a ring, and you can read with link your Google account, Drive account, Dropbox account, and read all kind of text in several formats. In the last update, we added a lot of the tools with AI-powered features, like an assistant, describe the user environment, answer the question about what it sees, recognize object, people, clothing, and visual elements like charts and diagrams, image description, a processor chat, it's like ChatGPT. Translator and interactive storytelling is for the kids in general. It's like in Argentina, the name is Choose Your Own Adventure. These stories is created with AI, and you can choose the gender, like is romantic. I'm very romantic for the reason I say this. And for the students, we added the table detection and navigation. You can detect the table in your study book and move your rows and cells and read the information. It's important that you can upload your entire books and process, and the device create quizzes for you. And if you don't understand, can again, and the device simplify the information, but improve your learning. But again, I'm sorry for my English. I'm very happy to be here. Thanks a lot.
1: Hi, everyone. I am Liz Whitaker. I manage the user education and documentation team at Vespero, and we're very excited to be here once again this year. So I wanted to mention a couple of our newer features that we have. These are our AI features. So do we have any JAWS users out there? Yeah? All right. Have you guys checked out PictureSmart AI?
2: Yeah.
1: Oh, good. All right. So for anyone who doesn't know, PictureSmart AI is a feature of JAWS that describes images. Now, this could be anything from images on a web page to photos on your computer, charts, graphs, all sorts of things. Even the shared content on conferencing applications when someone shares their screen. So when you use PictureSmart AI, it's going to give you a very detailed description of that photo, and you can chat with it. You can ask it questions and get even more information. The second feature I wanted to mention is FS Companion. That's F as in freedom, S as in scientific. Oh, you've heard of that too. All right. So FS Companion was implemented into JAWS and Zoom Text last year, and you can think of this as your AI tool for learning how to use JAWS, Zoom Text, and other applications like Microsoft Office apps, your Google apps, navigating web pages, and a whole lot more. So the way it works is you ask it questions. You can ask it a keyboard command, how to perform a specific task. It'll give you those step-by-step instructions. You can then copy and paste those to a document, whatever you want to do. And the great thing about it, you can use it if you're new to JAWS, or you can use it if you just need a refresher, if you're performing a certain task and you need those steps, you just pull up FS Companion. So there are a couple of places

0: this week that you can check out these features. Tomorrow morning at 10 a.m. in Studio 9, Ryan Jones is going to discuss our newest AI features, and he's going to show you how they work. We're also bringing back the AI training suite. We had it last year. It was a big success, so we're back with it this year. And that's going to be in the Regent Room on the fourth floor tomorrow and Thursday from 9 to 5. So if you come by the AI training suite, you'll get to talk to us, ask us your training questions, get your hands on these features that I just mentioned, and you get to also preview a feature that is so brand new, it's not even out yet. Yeah, so come by the AI training suite to check that out. You're going to love this feature. And we have swag. Yeah, so come by and see us. We'd love to say hi, love to chat with you, and answer your training questions. Thank you very much. It's great to be here, and thank you, Mark.
1: My name is Nathan. I am the executive director at Computers for the Blind. We've been coming to NFB for a couple years now, and this is our second year here at the showcase, so we're excited to be here. Some of y'all may have remembered us from last year, but if not, here's a little introduction. So we're a small nonprofit based out of Dallas, Texas. And our mission is to close the digital divide. And we do that by providing low-cost computers to the BVI community that comes with accessible software built right in. We set them up in our office and ship them out to you. Right now, we're providing low-cost laptops and desktops with Windows 11 Pro. And there's different configuration options on them, and it's starting at $200. We often have discounts that lower that price even more. So depending on when you contact us, you may find an even lower price. All of our computers come with a free one-year license, the home annual license of JAWS, ZoomText, or Fusion. So for people who haven't been able to get into that or want to start on it, we offer that for 1 year for free. We also offer introductory training classes for free that are included with our computers. So right now we have a JAWS introductory class that anyone who gets one of our computers can sign up for and do that with us. Our computers are donated to us from companies across the country. We refurbish them, get them to working condition, and then ship them out. That's how we're able to offer them at the price. So here at the conference, our general laptop comes with 8 gigabytes of memory and a 250 gig solid state drive, and that starts at $250. But here at the conference, we have a special. So we're selling our upgraded laptop, so it's going to come with 16 gigs of memory, double the memory, and 500 gigs of storage, so double the storage, for $150. So that's generally $435. We're offering a $285 off. So we are in the exhibit hall, booth B24. You can come to us, purchase the laptop, and walk away with it here at the conference, or we can ship it wherever you need us to ship it to if you can't take it with you.
2: Hello. My name is Liz Botner. I am one of the assistive technology specialists within the patron engagement section of the National Library Service at the Library of Congress. Truly, it is an honor and a privilege. I, along with those of my colleagues who are here with me this week, are extremely happy to be here exhibiting at the 2025 NFB convention. For those of you in the audience who may be unfamiliar with who we are and what we do, because maybe there's one or two, I don't know, it's okay. NLS is a free Braille and talking book library available to United States residents and citizens living abroad who identify as blind, having low vision, and or having a print disability. And we, whether you are extremely familiar with us, like the gentleman to my left, who said that he was using his e-reader to take notes, hooray, currently at tonight, this evening, or you, as I mentioned, may not have ever heard of us, please come stop by our booth in the exhibit hall, booth C20, C as in Charlie, 20, and we will be happy to share with you information about new equipment and, in some cases, program offerings available to NLS patrons. Two of the equipment offerings that we will be highlighting at the booth are the new Digital Advanced Talking Book Machine, otherwise known as the DA2, and both models of Braille e-reader. Additionally, while we would be happy to talk to you about the new My Talking Books Amazon Smart Speaker Skill, which allows for accessing your talking books within the Braille and Audio Reading Download or BARD collection using an Amazon Smart Speaker. Smart Speaker not provided. And so do come by, see our booth, C20. Thank you, and have a great convention.
3: Thank you, Liz. And we will be concluding our look at the technology vendors' presentations in a future episode of Access On. There are just a few left to let you hear. Time now for one of my favorite sections of the podcast. It is our tech tip. And I can promise you this is a good one. I can say that with confidence because it's come from Joe Good, who's in Arizona. And he says, I've always found the Dropbox app incredibly useful for a variety of purposes. However, my one consistent complaint is that it's far from the best media player. Specifically, if you open a single file from a music folder, it won't automatically play the next one. Instead, you have to play the file, tap the back button, and then select another from the same folder, a process that becomes tedious very quickly. Here's an example. As a big fan of old-time radio, I keep a folder full of favorite episodes I play often. But the process of having to start an episode, go back and tap the next one, it's one that I find tedious at best. Recently, by complete accident, I stumbled upon a workaround using the loop feature while playing media. Somehow, unbeknownst to me, the loop all function was turned on. This will play every file in the folder one after the other. Ironically, it won't start over once the last file finishes, which kind of defeats the purpose of a quote loop unquote feature. But that's okay. I'm not usually one to loop the same file over and over anyway. So enough rambling. Here is how this works. 1. While a file is playing, or even paused, swipe right until you see the transport controls, back 15 seconds, play/pause, and forward 15 seconds. 2. Keep swiping right, past the forward 15 seconds button, until you find the loop playback option. 3. Tap loop playback, and you'll see three choices. Off, which is no looping at all, this file, which loops only the current file, and all files, loops the entire folder. Select all files. That's the trick. Now everything in your folder will play consecutively until the last file is done. Since discovering this, I'm enjoying using the Dropbox app a lot more. Happy listening. Thank you very much, Joe. That is indeed a very handy tip. And if you have a tech tip that you would like to share with the Access On audience, send it in to accesson@nfb.org and put tech tip in the subject. 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
5: Chainsaws and Chigger Bites by Marie Cobb. There are a lot of experiences many of us never have. Sometimes it is because of lack of interest, sometimes lack of money, sometimes lack of time. But for those of us who are blind, the reason is frequently something else. Lack of belief, our own and others, that we can or even should try to do the thing in question. This is the situation Marie Cobb, one of the leaders of the National Federation of the Blind of Maryland, addresses in her story, Chainsaws and Chigger Bites. Here is what she has to say. As I was growing up in Tennessee, the only experience I had with tools was on my grandparents' farm with my grandfather and uncles, who thought girls, and especially blind girls, had no business using such things. The most I ever was allowed to do was pull one end of a crosscut saw or screw a black walnut in a vise to hold it while I cracked it with a hammer. Power tools of any kind were certainly off limits. Bright and early one hot summer morning 5 or 6 years ago, the telephone rang, and I heard my dad ask in a voice that sounded very chipper, "Are you alive?" I did not want to admit that I was sitting in my bed drinking my first cup of tea and reading a good book. I answered, "Certainly." "What are you doing today?" he asked. "Oh, I don't know. What do you want me to do?" I asked, with no idea of what the answer might be, since with Dad, one never knew. "If you haven't had breakfast yet, why don't you come over, and we'll have a bite and talk about what you might do this morning?" I said I would come in about a half an hour after I had taken a shower and dressed. "You don't need to do all that. Just put on some old clothes and come on now. I'm hungry. The gate is open." And he hung up the phone. While we were having fruit and cereal, you can imagine my delight when he asked me in a very casual manner if I had ever learned how to use a chainsaw. Of course, I had to admit that somehow I had never had, but that I would like to, since I shared his love of gadgets. "Well, as soon as we're finished here, I'll teach you. A girl ought to know how to use a chainsaw," he said. When we went out to the wood garage, he got out a contraption that looked like a vise on legs and took a tree branch about 4 feet long and about the size of my forearm and secured it with the clamps. He showed me the controls and how to place the blade exactly on the spot I wanted to cut before pushing the power switch. Then he told me to put my hands on top of his while he made the first cut. As those of you who are familiar with my father know, he was blind from birth. But what you may not know is so was I. Therefore, I was just a wee bit apprehensive since chainsaws are so noisy, and neither of us could see what we were doing, although I knew he wouldn't have been showing me how to do something that wasn't safe. And besides, I didn't want him to think I was a coward. After he had done a couple of pieces, it was my turn, and I discovered that it was great fun to zip through pieces of wood with such relative ease. When he was sure I could handle the saw competently, he said, "Now over here I have a big stack of these limbs you can cut up for me to burn in my fireplaces." In a couple of hours I had what I thought was a very respectable pile of wood, of which I was quite proud. Getting the wood cut up was a good and productive thing to do, but the most important thing that happened that day was that I gained a little more confidence in my ability to use power tools. On the following Saturday, I happened to mention to Dad that I knew where there was a lot more wood about the size of the limbs we had cut earlier in the week. He wanted to know where they were, and I told him in the woods, a block or so from his house. "Show me," he said, and off we went. By the middle of the afternoon, when I was tired and bathed in perspiration, I wasn't so sure it had been such a good idea to tell him about the dead branches in the woods. I had dragged many long pieces of wood back to his driveway, and some of them were too long and heavy for me to handle by myself. Of course, Dad had a solution for that problem. "Take this little handsaw over and cut the long ones into more manageable pieces," he said. I said somewhat sheepishly that I had never been able to use one of those successfully. "Nonsense. I know exactly what you were doing wrong," he said. Of course, he really did. I'd always put too much pressure on the saw instead of letting the blade just ride along the top of the wood until it caught on its own. After several more trips to the woods, I finished cutting the wood. Later that night, I discovered that I'd made another acquisition that day besides learning to use a saw. I woke up itching in several places and realized from past experience that I was covered with chigger bites. It was definitely time to get out the nail polish to seal off the little holes they had made in my skin for breathing purposes. Using a handsaw proved to be much harder work than using an electric chainsaw, but I was glad to have the knowledge and to have learned a new skill. Sometimes it is necessary to remind myself that blindness is not the reason why I can't or don't do certain things. It is simply that I haven't tried yet, and there is the big difference. We are all so thoroughly brainwashed concerning the so-called limitations of blindness that we have to guard against not allowing ourselves the freedom to accept all the exciting challenges the world has to offer.
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7: All right, this next presentation was promised to you earlier in the convention. This is the progress report on our advocacy and policy efforts, and we entitle this one Power by the People. Our advocacy efforts certainly are supported by the expertise of our staff, but it is powered by the individual efforts of blind people all over this country. And the folks that you will hear from now take that to heart every day as they work as part of the movement to move forward our priorities. Here to lead this afternoon's panel is our Executive Director for Advocacy and Policy. He's now been with us for a couple of decades, and he continues to bring energy and imagination to the effort. Here's John G. Parade.

0: The American author Garrison Wynn said, "Action and adaptability create opportunity." Benjamin Franklin said, "Energy and persistence conquer all things." Both of these quotes ring true for the National Federation of the Blind. Adaptability and persistence are two of our core strengths, especially when it comes to our advocacy. Our most recent Washington seminar is a great example. When we learned that the administration was considering policy changes that could impact the education, employment, and independence of blind Americans, we sprang into action. Just days before the Washington seminar was scheduled to begin, we developed a new fact sheet entitled, "The Laws and Funding the Blind Depend On." We then educated each of the Washington seminar participants on the new information. We urge Congress not to do anything that could undermine three critical laws: the Rehabilitation Act, the Americans with Disabilities Act, and the Individuals with Disabilities Education Act. We educated Congress on the importance of rehabilitation for employment and independence. We educated Congress on the importance of Title II and Title III of the Americans with Disabilities Act for ensuring accessibility. And we educated Congress on the importance of a free and appropriate public education in the least restrictive environment. We also urged Congress to maintain or even increase funding in several areas, including special education, vocational rehabilitation, the Older Individuals Who Are Blind program, and the National Library Service for the Blind and Print Disabled, just to name a few. While some groups would have been frustrated by the last-minute changes, we adapted. And when some members of Congress were unenthusiastic about our message, we persisted. The need for rapid response and decisive advocacy continued after Washington's seminar. On March 7th, we sent out a legislative alert urging our members to contact their representative and senators regarding the expiring Medicare telehealth expansion. We inundated Congress with calls and emails, and I am happy to report that the Medicare telehealth expansion was extended to September 30th, 2025. We will continue to advocate to make this more accessible and effective service permanent. On March 14th, President Trump issued an executive order to close the Institute of Museum and Library Services. There are 39 regional libraries for the blind that get all or part of their funding from the IMLS Grants to States program. On March 19th, President Rick Obono wrote Congress, urging them to fully fund this special program. Our affected affiliates also sprang into action, and I am happy to report that most of the current fiscal year funding has been maintained. We will continue to advocate to ensure that this program is fully funded in fiscal 26 and beyond. On March 20th, President Trump issued another executive order to close the Department of Education. On March 25th, President Rick Obono wrote Linda McMahon, the Secretary of Education, urging her to maintain staffing, funding, and execution of five essential programs for the blind: special education, vocational rehabilitation, the Older Individuals Who Are Blind program, the Randolph Shepherd program, and the American Printing House for the Blind federal quota program. We will not let the Department of Education diminish Braille literacy. We will not let the Department of Education diminish our structured discovery programs. We will not let the Department of Education diminish Randolph Shepherd entrepreneurial opportunities. We demand Braille literacy, full employment, and special education. For years, blind people with guide dogs have been experiencing rideshare denials. We have utilized numerous advocacy methods, but last fall we determined it was time to adapt our strategy. On October 15th, nearly 200 members of the National Federation of the Blind protested in front of Uber and Lyft's headquarters in San Francisco. We demand equal access to rideshare services. As a result of our protest and at our urging, both Uber and Lyft have implemented voluntary self-ID features. These features are helping, but more is needed. The National Federation of the Blind will not relent until this issue is resolved. NFB Newsline is the largest and most effective information and newspaper service for the blind anywhere in the world. It is available over the telephone, the web, the Victor Reader Stream, the NLS Digital Talking Book Player, the Amazon Echo, several Braille displays, and the iOS app. And I am happy to report that as of June 12th, it is now available in the Google Play Store as an Android app. There are 614 publications, and some portion of NFB Newsline is accessed every 1.6 seconds. Recent additions include Safe Living 101, the Illinois Telegraph, the Texas Plainview Herald, the Utah News Dispatch, The Source, and the Virginia Mercury. There are also TV listings for every cable and satellite provider, 7-day weather forecasts, emergency alerts, and job listings. If you do not already use NFB Newsline, I urge you to sign up. Sean Stewart is our manager of the Independence Market. I am happy to report that on May 15th, Global Accessibility Awareness Day, we launched our e-commerce service. This means you can now order items 7 days a week, 24 hours a day. The web address is nfb.org/e-commerce. Note that all items will ship free matter for the blind. If you need expedited shipment or want to order something that's not free matter eligible, then you'll need to call the market as you've done in the past. We have over 400 items in our catalog, including white canes, Braille and audio watches, kitchen aids, measuring tools, and games. Happy shopping, everyone. The British author Max McGeehan said, "All failure is the failure to adapt. All success is successful adaptation." NBA champion and former United States Senator Bill Bradley said, "Ambition is the path to success. Persistence is the vehicle you arrive in." Over the past 6 months, we have adapted, persisted, and refused to give up. While our education, employment, and independence have been under attack, we have defended our right to live in the world. We will get the accessible instructional material needed to succeed in school. We will ensure that blind Americans get proper vocational rehabilitation. We will fight for accessible websites and software applications. No matter how many regulations are weakened, we will respond with strength. No matter how many times funding is diminished, we will respond with increased tenacity. No matter how difficult it becomes, our optimism will not be extinguished. We are the National Federation of the Blind, and we will live the lives we want. Thank you. Now we do, as President Obama said, we have an incredible team. I like to say we have 50,000 strong advocates. We also have two in Baltimore that do a great job. And the first one you're going to hear from is Justin Young. So here is Dr. Young.
1: Right up here. At last year's National Convention, we announced the long-awaited adoption of the Americans with Disabilities Act Title II regulations on web and mobile accessibility. This final rule definitively clarified the requirements to meet Title II's equally effective communication requirements in the context of state and local government websites and mobile applications by providing a clear technical standard based on an internationally recognized and widely adopted consensus standards, the Web Content Accessibility Guidelines. This rule also establishes the clarity that educational institutions had been requesting for years and ensured that access to state and local websites, including those educational institutions, will be accessible. Sadly, though, on May 12, 2025, the American Council on Education, the largest higher education association representing colleges and universities, together with 13 other educational organizations, sent a letter to the administration requesting a, quote, delay or to provide additional information, close quote, regarding the ADA Title II website and mobile accessibility application final rule. This is outrageous. The rule was developed over a 14-year period, is incredibly comprehensive, and is the regulatory clarity the education organizations had been clamoring for. The National Federation of the Blind stands with all blind students. We have learned in the past that federal government agencies, from administration to administration, can change its mind. So it is vital we enshrine the principles of this final rule into statute through the Websites and Software Application Accessibility Act. This bill was introduced on May 14, 2025 as H.R. 3417 by Representatives Pete Sessions from Texas and Steny Hoyer from Maryland. The Website and Software Applications Accessibility Act creates a strong statutory definition of accessibility, establishes a technical assistance center helping business owners create accessible web content and mobile applications, and it would hold third-party developers liable. We're working to get a Senate bill introduced very soon. For many years now, Representative Jan Schakowsky from Illinois has been our champion in the House on the Medical Device Non-Visual Accessibility Act. She has committed to reintroducing this legislation in the House of Representatives for the 119th Congress, and we are hopeful to announce its introduction very soon. Also, Senator Maggie Hassan from New Hampshire has committed to sponsoring companion legislation also. This important legislation creates new non-visual access standards for Class 2 and 3 medical devices with a digital user interface, allowing us to effectively, safely, and accessibly use continuous glucose monitors, insulin pumps, CPAP machines, in-home dialysis, and many others. We have the right to independently manage our own healthcare needs and that of our loved ones, and it is high time the medical device industry recognizes that also. Since 1942, the National Federation of the Blind has advocated for the elimination of subminimum wages under the Fair Labor Standards Act. For several years now, we have attacked this problem on two fronts, the federal and state levels. At the federal level, we have advocated in Congress for the Transformation to Competitive Integrated Employment Act, which would phase out over a five-year period this discriminatory and antiquated employment model. We are working with Representative Bobby Scott from Virginia to get the Transformation to Competitive Integrated Employment Act reintroduced in the House of Representatives, and we are confident this will happen in the very near future. Also, we have commitment from Senators Chris Van Hollen from Maryland, and Steve Daines from Montana that they plan to introduce a Senate companion bill as well. At the state level, we are making wonderful progress. On January 21st, 2025, the governor of Illinois signed a bill into law making subminimum wages illegal by 2030. In addition, on May 1st, 2025, the governor of Georgia signed a bill into law making subminimum wages illegal by 2027. Because of the strong advocacy of our affiliates, we have 21 states plus the District of Columbia and Puerto Rico that have either eliminated or limited the use of subminimum wages. Those states are Alaska, California, Colorado, Delaware, Georgia, Hawaii, Illinois, Kansas, Maine, Maryland, Nevada, New Hampshire, Oregon, Rhode Island, South Carolina, Tennessee, Texas, Vermont, Virginia, Washington, and Wyoming. We should all be proud of this great list of states, but the fight is not yet over. The National Federation of the Blind will fight for as hard as it takes to get accessible medical devices, accessible websites, and fair wages, ensuring we're able to live the lives we want.
0: All right, thank you, Dr. Young. As you can hear, we're not only doing well in Washington, but we're doing very well at the state level. So thank you, and congratulations to all the affiliates that have done this state-level work. Let's give yourselves a hand. I like to think of it as we have a multi-front war. We're particularly well at advocating in Washington and advocating in each of the 52 state affiliates. Now to hear more about what's happening in Washington and to hear more about what's happening in some of the affiliates, here is Jesse Shirek.
2: Federationists, it is my honor and privilege to work alongside you as we advance our priorities through the halls of Congress and onto the President's desk. I read your messages to Congress every time we issue a legislative alert. When possible, I attend your meetings during Washington seminar. And together, we advocate with energy and persistence. At the 2024 Washington seminar, I had the privilege of joining Affiliate President Tara Chavez and her enthusiastic team from New Mexico. In a meeting with Senator Ben Ray Lujan, Tara opened with our belief statement and seamlessly connected it to our three core priorities. Let me show you how she did it. The National Federation of the Blind advances the lives of its members and all blind people in the United States. We know that blindness is not the characteristic that defines you or your future. Every day we raise the expectations of blind people because low expectations create obstacles between blind people and our dreams. Senator Lujan, we want to talk to you about the barriers that stand between us and access to information through websites and smartphone apps. We want to talk to you about barriers to maintaining our health. And we want to talk to you about barriers between blind people and our dream jobs. That introduction sparked connection. And on May 22, 2025, Senator John Bozeman of Arkansas, alongside Senator Lujan of New Mexico, introduced S-1918, the Access Technology Affordability Act. Senator Bozeman has long championed this issue, and when Senator Cardin from Maryland retired, we adapted and found a new ally in Senator Lujan. In the U.S. House of Representatives, Representative Mike Kelly of Pennsylvania introduced H.R. 1529 with lead co-sponsor Representative Mike Thompson of California. We now have 29 co-sponsors, including key members of the Ways and Means Committee. If this is your first convention or your first time engaging with our advocacy efforts, you might be wondering, what is the Access Technology Affordability Act? This bill would create a $2,000 refundable tax credit that blind individuals could use to purchase qualified access technology, like Braille note takers, Braille embossers, screen reading software, or video magnifiers. You would receive a credit when filing your tax return, and you could use this credit once every 3 years. Access technology is not a luxury. It is a lifeline. This technology empowers us to search for jobs, apply for jobs, and thrive in the workplace. Some may ask, what will this cost the American taxpayers? And that's a fair question. In the fall of 2024, we worked with Mathematica to estimate the cost of this tax credit. When factoring in the federal savings from blind individuals gaining employment and reducing reliance on benefits, the result was clear. A net savings of $315 million over 5 years. That's right. This bill, it pays for itself. When blind people work, America saves. This is the perfect return on investment. Now let's talk about another critical piece of legislation, the Blind Americans Return to Work Act. On February 10th, 2025, Representative Pete Sessions of Texas introduced H.R. 1175 with lead co-sponsor Kwesi Mufume of Maryland. This bill already has 17 co-sponsors. But why is it so important? Under current law, Social Security Disability Insurance, or SSDI, limits how much a blind person can earn before we lose benefits. This threshold is called Substantial Gainful Activity, or SGA. SGA is $2,700 per month. If you earn under that amount, you keep your benefits. If you go over, you lose them. Our solution is simple and fair. Phase out benefits gradually. For every $2 earned over SGA, a blind person would give back $1 of their benefits. This model already works for SSI and early retirement. Why not SSDI? The Randolph Shepherd Program provides a priority to blind entrepreneurs to operate vending locations on federal locations. Many U.S. states have similar state laws. In fact, Tennessee has one of the strongest. In April 2025, an amendment was introduced at the Tennessee House of Representatives, poised to decimate the mini Tennessee Randolph Shepherd priority. Members of the National Association of Blind Merchants and the NFB of Tennessee worked together. With 3 days' notice, they visited all 99 Tennessee House offices. They captured the attention of the news media, and after articulately voicing objections, the amendment was pulled. Tennessee entrepreneurs' livelihood was saved, and a resounding message was delivered. Do not mess with the blind of Tennessee. In addition to our advocacy work in getting legislation passed, we must work together to object to harmful legislation. In these situations, we must make our voice heard and move forward with optimism, purpose, and persistence. Reach out to our representatives and senators, tell them our stories, share our aspirations, and demand change. When we speak with one voice, we are not advocating. We are transforming. We are turning hope into policy, transforming our dreams into law. It is time we get the Access Technology Affordability Act and the Blind Americans Return to Work Act passed. Object to harmful legislation. Raise expectations. Remove barriers. We will build a better future together. Thank you.
0: Thank you, Jesse. All right, so along with all of our activity at the federal level and the state level, there's a lot of individual advocacy items that we do, more self-advocacy that so many of you do, and I know that so many of you get help and mentorship from one of our members on the staff, who also helps with things like our Tenbrook Law Symposium. You'll hear more about that, and all of our voting work. So here, please welcome Sanho Steele-Lashar.
3: The Jacobus Tenbrook Disability Rights Law Symposium is the largest and most significant disability rights law symposium in the world. 2025 was our 18th such symposium. It brought together more than 250 attorneys and advocates to elevate disability rights worldwide. This year's theme, Democracy, Justice, and the Rule of Law, defending and protecting our right to live in the world. Its 23 sessions covered topics ranging from emerging regulations and rapidly changing Supreme Court precedent and everything in between. In addition, we've been hard at work assisting you, our current and future members, with all manner of civil rights issues. Since our report at the last convention, we have assisted in more than 400 cases around issues affecting our blind community. We have offered everything from legal information and resources, referrals to third parties, brief services, and full litigation. Just some of our work this past year included advocating for a blind high school student who showed up to his advanced placement exam only to learn that no one had thought to send a Braille exam. That's the right answer. We successfully worked with the college board to emboss and overnight a Braille copy of his test. He took it, and I'm happy to say he graduated with his classmates the following week. When another student went blind at the very end of his junior year, he began self-advocating. Unfortunately, the district gave him a 504 plan instead of an IEP and required him to stay home because they were uncomfortable having a blind student in their building. No matter how hard he fought, no matter how hard his affiliate supported him, the school said no. They refused to provide evaluations, accommodations, or services of any kind. With our help, we worked throughout the summer to get him what he needed. Ultimately, he received everything that he had requested and more, and was able to start back in his honors classes in the fall. We've continued assisting elementary students and other K-12 students around the country to become fluent in Braille, to reach age and stage appropriate levels with access technology and orientation and mobility, self-advocacy, getting off of program modification and reaching and maintaining grade level so that they may compete on terms of equality with their non-disabled peers. We've also continued assisting disabled employees in filing formal charges of discrimination in those instances where their employers refuse to provide reasonable accommodations or make the workplace accessible as required by law. One such charge of discrimination resulted in a settlement for all unpaid wages, all reasonable accommodations, a transfer to a warehouse that he could reach on paratransit, and within 3 months, he was offered a promotion. But that's not all. Just some of our additional projects included providing training on accessible voting and the Help America Vote Act of 2002 in strategic partnership with the National Disability Rights Network. Providing trainings on the importance and the breadth of Section 504 of the Rehab Act and Title II of the ADA. Drafting 2 articles on IEP advocacy for Future Reflections magazine. Drafting an article on web and software accessibility for the American Bar Association Journal on Human Rights. Facilitating the 2025 IEP Advocacy Academy at our national office. Continuing to train and assist IEP advocates throughout the country. Advocating against proposed changes in regulations from various government agencies and more. Further, we coordinated the 2024 Blind Voter Survey from October through December of last year. Thank you so much to each of our 639 respondents. Among those respondents, 502 voted in person at their local polling place. 434 of whom requested or were offered an accessible ballot marking device as soon as they entered the building. Although 118 of us reported that our poll workers had problems setting up the machine, 423 of us said that the ballot marking devices were up and running upon our arrival. of us cast our ballots on accessible ballot marking devices with no problem. However, 38% of us were not so lucky. This often forced us to sacrifice our right to a private and independent vote. Overall, 544 respondents voted privately and independently in the 2024 election. . 367 of us voted privately and independently using an accessible ballot marking device. However, there is still work to be done. Ballots from accessible ballot marking machines were all identifiable due to being different sizes, shapes, or thicknesses than standard ballots. Poll workers continue to show a deficit in training when they make comments such as, "You are the first person in 10 years to use this machine. Are you really sure you need one?" Even when the workers are trained and the machines operational, the machine's speed, clarity, and rate of speech continue to be barriers to our most vulnerable voters. And again, the number of blind and deafblind voters able to connect their hearing aids or their refreshable braille devices to an accessible ballot marking device, again, zero. Last year, only half of the states delivered an accessible absentee ballot. Only half of those offered accessible ballot return. Thanks to the work of our affiliates, electronic ballot return is now available statewide in Colorado, Delaware, Hawaii, Indiana, Louisiana, Maine, Massachusetts, Nevada, North Carolina, North Dakota, Rhode Island, West Virginia, and Wisconsin. Now, a note on the importance of advocacy. I have said for years that our rights are only as good as their enforcement. And yet, now, more than ever before, many of us are afraid to make our voices heard. Even so, it is absolutely vital that we continue to speak up. It is absolutely vital that we continue to speak out. We cannot do this work in silence, and we cannot do this work alone. If we are to impart anything today, may it exist at the intersection of these two quotes. From the Congressman John Lewis, when you see something that is not right, is not fair, is not just, you have to speak up. You have to speak out. You have to say something. You have to do something. And from the historian Aberjani, it can be difficult to speak truth to power. Circumstances, however, have made doing so increasingly necessary. Thank you.
0: Thank you, Sano. As you can hear, our individual advocacy, our state-level advocacy, our federal-level advocacy, and our general counsel, we are making progress. Our optimism will not be extinguished because we are the National Federation of the Blind. I ask you, who are we?
4: NFB.
0: Who are we?
4: NFB.
0: Mr. President, that is the Advocacy and Policy Report.
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6: Our first presentation is one that I think you'll find.

accessing information that truly allows us to compete on terms of equality and work in other settings. It's been about 5 years since we've had this company represented here on stage with a presentation, so it's a good opportunity to catch up. This company plays a very important role in providing access to information, and I would say its most important product in that regard has been JAWS for Windows. One of the important values, I think, that has been built into this product is that it's shaped and informed and directed by blind people. This morning we have Ryan Jones with us, who has been with the company for 17 years, but has worked in the access technology industry and as a trainer for even longer than that. You have probably gotten to know him at the booth or other places. The second gentleman is Glenn Gordon, and although you should know him, you probably know him better through the work he's put in to the JAWS for Windows product, because a lot of the work and design and thought that's been put into it has come from him. Since it is the 30th anniversary of JAWS, it's a number I like, since it's also my 30th convention, and you may have noticed they were distributing lapel pins that had a certain distinctive shape to them. I did know the shape because I did install JAWS that way in the beginning. So it's a real pleasure to invite to the podium from Vispero, Ryan Jones and Glenn Gordon.

Hi, good morning. My name is Glenn Gordon. And I'm not saying that I'm old, but two factors that might conflict with that determination. One is I started working on Jaws before many of you were born. And number two, I have no idea of what that song was. So we will proceed. I'm going to talk for the first portion of the session and then reflect a little bit about where we've been, how we got there, especially some of the early years of Jaws. And then I'll turn it over to Ryan Jones, who's our Vice President of Software, and he'll talk about exciting things that are coming up in the future of Jaws and screen reading in general. It's great to be here with so many Federationists, people who helped make Jaws be the product that it is, both from using it and from giving us valuable feedback. I've done this for 31 years. I started in 1994, and I've learned a bunch of stuff, some of it more painfully than others, and I'm going to share some of those thoughts with you in the next few minutes, and woven into that will be some of the history of Jaws. I was really lucky. About 10 years before I started working on Jaws, I discovered that I was passionate about something. Well, I discovered I was passionate about something when I was 7, but that was radio broadcasting, and I decided early on that that probably was not the best way to make a living. So years later, I discovered that I was really passionate about software development. And if I can offer you one big piece of advice, find something that you're passionate about and pursue it. Even if it's not, quote, the best way for you to make a living, if you're really passionate about it and you want to do that thing, regardless of whether or not you're being paid, you're going to get good at it and you're going to be successful.

0: successful at it. That's my experience, at least. And once you're passionate about something, get to know people working in your field. If only to call and ask them, can we have a conversation? I'm interested in this field. What can you share? If I had not gotten to know Ted in 1986, when I got a TotalTalk PC from Maryland Computing Services, Ted was the tech support training guy. If I had not gotten to know him, and if he had not been so generous in sharing his time with me, I would never be working on JAWS. I was the wrong guy. I knew nothing about screen reading. I was not well connected with the blindness community, even though I'm totally blind. But because I got to know Ted, we formed a friendship, we formed trust, and I did some side projects for him that allowed him to determine that maybe I would be a reasonable person to take a gamble on when it came to working on JAWS for Windows. But whatever you pursue, there are going to be challenges. Things are not going to come easy. And the other thing that I learned, first, from interacting with my instructors at school, where I had to balance advocating for what I needed and communicating to them that I didn't want it any easier than my sighted peers. And that's to learn to be resourceful. You don't need to have all the answers, but you need to figure out how you're going to get them. And don't make your problem totally somebody else's problem. There's an element of doing your research, figuring out what the options are, and then ultimately you may need to ask somebody else to help you. But if they see you're invested, they will become invested and really want to help too. They will see that you're interested in something and that you've done your homework. And I bring this up now because when I first started working on JAWS for Windows, there were no good Windows screen readers. And so the question was, how was I going to use Windows long enough to learn about it to help work on JAWS? And the answer was, I'm willing to share this now, I ordered a free time demo of Slimware Window Bridge, which was the first rather primitive Windows screen reader. I would use it for 15 minutes at a time because at that point I had to shut it down. There was an operating system called DOS that lots of blind people used. The operating system that we thought nothing could improve upon. Boy, were we wrong. And so I would use DOS to develop JAWS. I'd go into Windows to read the documentation I needed, go back to DOS, rinse, repeat. And that's how I began to bootstrap myself working on this. When something feels overwhelming, do two things. This has been what I've learned. Don't procrastinate, because the longer you procrastinate, the more overwhelming it's going to feel. And take small incremental steps to gain confidence. Even if they're tiny, I have found over and over again that you feel amazingly accomplished for making the smallest stride forward. And in terms of JAWS, I knew nothing about Microsoft Windows when I started working on it. Well, how's a guy who knows nothing about Windows going to work on Windows? Turns out, Ted had a sighted programmer named Chuck Opperman working for him. Chuck loved everything Microsoft. He worked on Windows. He got the shell of JAWS for Windows working before I even joined the company. The problem is it would only work for about 15 seconds. And it failed in really monumental ways. But because he had created that framework, I could make small changes and small fixes and fix his bugs one by one by one over the first 6 months. And that allowed me to do two things. I gained confidence and I learned about Windows. And had he not done this, there would have been no way for me to have moved forward as fast as I did. It was a great way to sort of build up skills and gain confidence. The next thing is that we all thrive when we're surrounded by people whose skill set complement those of our own. When Ted founded the company, he was a visionary. He absolutely was. But the other thing that he did is he put together a brain trust of four of us who each contributed in really different ways and whose skills didn't really overlap all that much. So Ted was the visionary. Eric Damry was a great salesperson. And even though he's cited, completely embodied the blindness experience and was great at training. And we had Jerry Bowman, who's a former Honeywell HR executive. And he ran the company, both from a personnel and a management standpoint. And with the four of us in those early days, and then expanding out to hundreds of other people throughout the years, we formed a company of blind people, largely for blind people entirely, and we continue to have people with overlapping and complementary skill sets. Turns out, by the way, that if you're developing a blindness product, having people who are blind working in the role of developers is a superpower. And I say that because if one of us who's also a user is a developer, we're going to be more likely to discover problems early on before anybody else sees it. We're not going to discover all of them, but we're going to discover a lot of them. And we're going to be able to fix them without going through a couple of other layers of reporting a bug. So that's one of the superpowers. The other one is, if you're blind, you're going to work and help design a product that other blind people have an increased chance of wanting to use and being able to use effectively. So we were really lucky because as we became more successful, more blind people were interested in working for us. And one of those is in this room for sure. There may be others that I'm overlooking. I'm speaking of the man from New Zealand. With that buffundo voice, the great Jonathan Mosen. He originally talked to us on Main Menu and other internet properties, and ultimately came in to manage our PacMate product, helped us refine our Braille implementation. He did so many things contributing to the legacy of JAWS, and he, by all means, was not the only one, but all because we developed a product that people saw a future in and wanted to be part of. Luck and circumstance often play an important role. And I'll give you a few examples. There was something called Dueling Windows, 1996. At that time, there was no real active internet. If you were blind, you had to hear about things firsthand from your friends and relations. And Dueling Windows at the CSUN conference brought a lot of blindness companies together to demonstrate what we could do in Windows. We worked really hard to be well prepared for CSUN. We succeeded there. We were the winning entrant, and that really got people talking about JAWS. We discovered Eloquence. It was the first fully functional software synthesizer, which allowed us to drop the price of JAWS because you didn't need a hardware synthesizer. That was something else that I think at the time was really revolutionary. And there are more things I could talk about on this line, but I think given the time, I'll just move on and say that I fortunately felt compelled from the very beginning to make myself available to others. even if, quote, it was not my job, if I could help someone, I wanted to be there. And I'll tell you one NFB-related story about that. Anil Lewis and I had a conversation back in 1996 or 1997. He was placing blind people in jobs. They needed a terminal emulator program to work. And he and I talked it through over an hour. That's something that was easy for me to do. I was delighted to do it. I moved on. I completely forgot about it. And he's reminded me of this story time and time again. And so we never quite know the impact that we can have on other people. And providing training and support has also been one of our superpowers. We could not have done it without offering full service, right? Not everybody is a computer mastermind, nor should you have to be. But you need people who you can reach out to, both for one-on-one and more generally to get training resources to become really good at software. And our best advertisers have always been all of you, people who have been loyal to JAWS. And thank you, by the way, for all of that. But even more important than your praise has been your criticism, has been your requesting features. That stuff matters much more than saying you like the product. Because without that kind of feedback, we won't continue to thrive to be our best. We won't think of some of the best ideas. It's that collaboration between you who use the product and those of us who are involved in making it that have really helped. I have loved the last 31 years. Even though I'm, quote, software fellow, I'm not put out to pasture. I still get to work on interesting things. And I could not be more delighted that the person who's heading up our software division of Vispero and Freedom Scientific, more specifically, and leading us into the future is Ryan Jones. Here he is to talk about some of the things to look forward to in the not-too-distant future.
1: Thank you, Glenn, and thank you all for allowing us to be here. Don't tell Glenn, please, but in 1994 when he started, I was in middle school. But seriously, Glenn is one of the most intelligent people and one of the most humble people that I've ever known. And it's a great honor to work with him. He actually, he may not remember this, but he was one of the first people who interviewed me when I applied for an IT job at Freedom Scientific in 2005. He interviewed me. I interviewed with several people. I ended up getting a job doing training at the time, which I didn't realize that I loved training until I started doing it. But Glenn was one of the first people I met, and we probably, if based on the song that Mark had for us, we would consider him Grandpa Shark, I think. But even though I may be his junior, I still have no idea what the song means either, so just be clear on that. But I'm Ryan Jones, Vice President of Software at Vispero. I've been in, as Mark said, in this field my entire career. I've been using JAWS since 1999. So 26 years. I live in Kentucky, in Lexington. Where's Kentucky at? There they are in the back. I met a young lady this morning from Lexington that's been coming to convention since the early 1960s, 93 years young, Jan. So that was a great honor to meet her this morning. Yes, it was amazing. Turns out she's practically my neighbor, and we didn't know it. So that was a great blessing this morning. You know, what I've come to realize, both as a user of these products and leading the team that builds our products, is that JAWS isn't just code or keystrokes. It's the tool that enables us to participate in school, apply for jobs, and interact with the digital world around us, and also to connect with our friends, family, and loved ones. It's a lifeline to independence. And over the past 30 years, JAWS has grown alongside of all of us as we've moved through different stages of our lives, from education to employment to retirement and all those things in between. JAWS has grown alongside of many of us. And as we celebrate that legacy, I want to talk about where we're heading next and some of the things that we can look forward to. And how the future of JAWS is being built with the same principles that got us here. And these are some things that you heard Glenn speak about. Listening to our users, solving real problems, and never settling for good enough. We're standing at the edge of a major shift in technology. I don't think that's any surprise to any of you, especially if you have listened to some of the other technology-related presentations this week. And as we all know, AI or artificial intelligence, it's not just a buzzword anymore. It's actually changing how we interact with the world for blind users. This shift has enormous potential to break down barriers that we've all lived with for too long. Things like inaccessible graphics and images, disorganized web layouts and page structures, and the time and energy it takes to find that one piece of information in a sea of clutter. Has anybody experienced those problems before? Surely I'm not the only one. They're not minor inconveniences. The truth is, they're the kinds of friction that wear us down over time. And AI gives us a new way forward. But here's the thing. Tools only matter if they're built by those of us who need access to them. And at Vespero, we believe that AI should be used in ways that respect your autonomy and your privacy, amplify your productivity, and reflect your real-world experience. And that's why our approach to AI in JAWS is shaped by the people who use it. From engineering to support, training to QA, as Glenn said, many of us across this team are blind or low vision. There's not one department that I oversee that does not have multiple, if not entirely, made up of people who are blind or low vision. And I intend to keep it that way. And I intend to move that forward and then only increase the amount of blind and low vision people that work on my team, because I find that they're some of the best workers that I could ever dream to employ. And it's because they don't just design things. They actually rely on them. We all rely on them as we build them and test them and help shape the user experience from the inside out. Many of us know the phrase, nothing about us without us, and that's not just a slogan for our team. When blind people are involved at every level, the results are just better. The technology is stronger, and we all benefit. Now, we all remember, or we may remember, the acronym of JAWS, Job Access with Speech. So let's talk about the workplace for a moment. One of the most important places that JAWS shows up is at work. Whether you're a software developer or a customer service agent, a teacher or an entrepreneur, whatever it is that you do, accessibility at work isn't just about fairness. It's about being able to do your job with the same speed, accuracy, and confidence as your peers. We've all heard the phrase, accommodations are about, quote, leveling the playing field. But what we are really aiming for in JAWS, what we actually believe in, is making blind professionals not just equal participants, but dominators in your jobs, in your careers. We design JAWS not just to, quote, get the job done, but to do it efficiently. And this is really about productivity, and productivity equals power. We know that when technology slows you down, it impacts how you're perceived by your employer, your coworkers, and even yourself. That's why we focus on reducing steps, eliminating guesswork, and helping JAWS users move at the speed of thought instead of at the speed of remembering things. AI makes this more possible than ever before. If AI can summarize what's on a web page or answer your question in 3 seconds instead of 30, that's time saved. That's mental load reduced, and that's energy you can put towards actually doing your job and not just figuring out how to use your computer and your screen reader. And as Glenn said, of course, none of this actually works without your feedback. That's why we recently launched in March the Insert J Club. Any members out there? Insert J Club? Good. There's still plenty of room. This is a new initiative to connect with more of you, our users, our testers, and our community of experts. It's a space where you can learn more about what we're working on in our products. Tell us what's working, and more importantly, tell us what's not working for you, and help shape the direction of future updates to our products. We don't want to guess at what you need. We want to hear it. Because the people who use JAWS, ZoomText, and Fusion every day are the people who should be steering where it goes next. So if you haven't joined yet, I encourage you to sign up. Go to freedomscientific.com/insertjclub, and you'll be hearing from us about opportunities in the future to shape the direction of where we're going. Now, let's focus our last attention around some AI advancements upcoming. This mindset of co-creation or building with you and not just for you has already shaped many of the tools that you use today. Tools like Picture Smart AI. Any users out there? Excellent. Which can describe everything from family photos to complex charts and diagrams. I will say that this personally has revolutionized my ability to do my work. Or FS Companion. Any FS Companion users so far? Excellent. FS Companion provides step-by-step keyboard instructions in response to natural language questions on how to do things with JAWS, ZoomText, or Fusion, and the applications you frequently use, like Microsoft Office products. And now we're taking this a step further. Very soon, JAWS will be able to summarize the content and layout of a web page. That means no more guessing about what's on the page, no more digging through headings just to get oriented of what's there. And even better, it will allow you to ask questions about what's on the page in plain language. Questions like, does this restaurant menu have vegetarian options? Summarize this article for me. Show me the text of the page without all the stupid advertisements and links that are all over the page. You can use that prompt, by the way. It will work if you say this word stupid in it. Because we've all felt the pain of this, haven't we? We've all felt the pain of trying to find something on a page that's cluttered with things that's in our way. JAWS will answer clearly, concisely, and quickly. And we're not stopping there. Coming in September, we'll also be releasing support for multi-line braille displays. And you may have gotten a chance to see JAWS working with products like the Monarch here this week. We know this has been a long-standing request for those of you in our community. For those of you who will use multi-line braille displays, you know this is a whole new paradigm for access to braille. And I don't think I've ever seen so much excitement from our team that develops and tests braille support as they've been working on multi-line braille. This is all coming, and we're really excited for you to get your hands on it. So let me show you where this is all headed. You're about to see a short video demonstrating JAWS summarizing and describing and interacting with two live web pages. The restaurant page of the Marriott Hotel, where we are now, in New Orleans, and a Wikipedia article about the Marriott Hotel. So let's go ahead and play that video now.
2: 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Coming in the fall of 2025, FS Companion will now be able to describe and summarize web pages. bringing useful information right to your fingertips so you can find exactly what you're looking for. 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Let's try it out. I'm on the Marriott's food and dining page here at NFB 2025.
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3: 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The page provides information about the New Orleans Marriott, a 42-story hotel located in the Central Business District of New Orleans, Louisiana.
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2: What are some key facts about the hotel?
3: Enter. What are some key facts about the hotel? Here are some key facts about the New Orleans Marriott, bullet, location, 555 Canal Street, Central Business District, New Orleans, Louisiana, United States, bullet, floors, 42 stories, bullet, completion, built in 1972, architect.
2: Thanks, FS Companion. 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
1: All right. What you saw isn't just an experiment. It's real, it's working, and it's on the way. But, thank you. Even the most productive features only matter if you know how to use them. And that brings me to something I'm also really excited to announce. Starting in August, we're going to be launching a new training series focused on helping you take advantage of AI tools, not just inside of JAWS, but across the board. That includes ChatGPT, Gemini, Copilot, and more. Because we believe the people who learn to use AI well will be better positioned for success in school, at work, and in life. And we want blind users to be at the front of that wave, not playing catch up. This training series will meet you where you are and help you go further. Whether you're brand new to AI or only experimenting, we'll give you hands-on practical guidance to make them work for you. So, as we close, where does that leave us? It leaves us energized, it leaves us grateful for the journey that you've shared with us so far, and it leaves us with a clear sense of purpose for the next 30 years of JAWS, which we will use the same convictions that we've always used, that technology should adapt to you, not the other way around, and that blind people will be involved in every stage of the process, from idea to design to support to leadership. We will build better things. Thank you for your trust. Thank you for your leadership, your advocacy, your support, and your partnership. The road ahead is bright. We are happy to walk with you, and we look forward to the next 30 years. Thank you.
4: 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Well done.
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7: Every Opinion Counts by Gary Wunder. A photo appears on the page, the caption, Gary Wunder. I hope that some of you will find this issue of the Monitor thought-provoking. In a time when we find our country so divided, I am reluctant to do anything that sparks antagonistic arguments. At the same time, I think it is very clear that our membership holds some common views about blindness and some very diverse views about other issues and the way that they affect us both individually and organizationally. My hope is that, when you come across a view that you take issue with, you keep in mind that we are a wide cross-section of individuals. And while we may encounter discrimination as blind people, blindness does not discriminate. It can affect anyone and cares not one bit about race, religion, sexuality, or many other issues that sometimes seem to rise to the level of making us focus more on our differences than on our shared goals. Almost all of us think of ourselves as open-minded. The real test comes when we encounter a view that does not coincide with ours, and we have to decide whether our first reaction will be defensive or reflective. One of the things I like about written material is that I have a chance to read it without having to immediately respond. As one of my best friends said, I can just immerse myself in what is being said, let it wash over me, and then, after giving myself the time I need, I can decide how I'm going to respond. I don't expect any person who reads every one of these articles to agree with what is said. All of them contain elements that are factual and elements that represent belief that may be based as much on emotion as rationality. If we don't really try to understand rationally and emotionally how our fellow human beings feel, we are not really as tolerant as we think. I like the line, I am tolerant of everyone except the intolerant. The difficulty, of course, is that I find it difficult to see within myself the areas in which I lack tolerance, the places where I show bias, and the resolution to do something about them. What I do believe, however, is that we can show that resolution and that, organizationally, we are better for listening to all points of view, even if some of them make us uncomfortable. I believe that part of the purpose for sharing our hopes, dreams, and aspirations in this magazine is that we need a place to discuss the formulation of policy. We know how to set policy through resolutions, but here I am trying to focus on how we frame the arguments that will go into the best policies we can achieve. I hope you enjoy this issue. I don't expect you to be comfortable with every opinion expressed in every article, but I do expect that you will credit the individuals who offer them with extending their hearts, their minds, and their experiences for public discussion in the belief that all of us will be the better for sharing.
8: Letting the world know that blindness is not the characteristic that holds us back. We're NFBRN, the National Federation of the Blind Radio Network.
9: Special report. A study on the accuracy of dosing with insulin pens by blind and sighted people by Anne S. Williams, Ph.D., RN, CDE. There is a photo on the page, the caption, Anne S. Williams. From the editor, Anne Williams has worked in the field of diabetes and blindness for some time. She has been a frequent contributor to our former publication, Voice of the Diabetic. Here is a report on a research project she undertook in consultation with the National Federation of the Blind during last year's convention. Last summer, through the Diabetes Action Network, DAN, and the Jernigan Institute, the National Federation of the Blind collaborated with me in a small but significant research project. Its purpose was to compare the accuracy of blind and sighted people who used insulin pens to deliver doses of insulin into a small rubber ball. Background. To understand the importance of this project and why the NFB was involved, it helps to know a little about insulin pens and the history of their use. Insulin pens were first invented in the late 1980s as a convenient, easy, and accurate way to deliver precise amounts of insulin. They are the size and shape of an old-fashioned fountain pen, except that instead of ink, they are filled with insulin, and instead of pen tips, they have disposable screw-on needles. To set the dose, the person using the pen turns a knob on the end opposite the needle, which makes a small click that can be heard and felt for each unit of insulin dialed. A few pens make a click for each half unit. People who see well can confirm the dose set by reading a number in a small window near the knob. Although insulin pens were not specifically designed for use by blind people, they are particularly useful for blind diabetics because a person merely needs to count the number of clicks to determine the amount of insulin dialed. Consequently, blind people with diabetes began using them almost as soon as they appeared on the market. Many blind people have used them safely for years. For a more detailed discussion of how to use an insulin pen, see an article by Tom Lai that first appeared in The Voice of the Diabetic, archived on the NFB website at https://www.nfb.org/images/nfb/publications/VOD/VOD215/VODWIN/0708.htm.
7: Shortly after the pens were first introduced, the major manufacturers began including a disclaimer in the instructions saying that insulin pens should not be used by people with visual impairment. This disclaimer has remained in the packaging for many years, even though thousands of blind people all over the world have used insulin pens safely. Unfortunately, the disclaimer causes some healthcare professionals to doubt that blind people can in fact safely use insulin pens. Some doctors and other prescribers therefore refuse to write prescriptions for insulin pens for people who do not see well. The Diabetes Action Network has recognized this as a problem for blind diabetics. In 2008, the NFB passed a resolution calling for the removal of this disclaimer. You can read the resolution at www.nfb.org by following links from the publication page. My experience with insulin pens, both as a nurse diabetes educator and as a person with diabetes, has been very positive. I have used insulin pens myself and have taught hundreds of blind and sighted people how to use them. I have seen in clinical experience that most blind people are able to use insulin pens accurately unless they have additional problems such as numb hands or impaired memory. Sighted people who have such problems often have trouble using insulin pens. Both because of this experience with insulin pens and because I know some people who were denied the benefits of using insulin pens because of vision loss, I decided to do a research project to develop the rigorous evidence that could encourage manufacturers to remove the disclaimer from the insulin pen instructions. Footnote 1. Design of the study. The study was designed to compare the accuracy of dosing between 30 sighted and 30 blind people. Each person either read the instructions included with the pen or listened to a recording of those instructions, depending on their eyesight. The recordings contained the same information included in the printed instructions, with verbal descriptions of all pictures and non-visual techniques for steps in the procedures that assumed good vision. While people read or listened to the instructions, they handled the pen and the supplies that go with it, trying it out until they felt sure they knew how to use it. Each person injected 10 doses of insulin into a rubber ball. The ball was weighed on a very precise scale immediately before and after each injection, giving the exact weight of the insulin delivered into the ball. This allowed us to calculate exactly how much insulin was delivered in each dose. The reason for designing the project as a comparison is that any group of people delivering a lot of insulin doses would make at least some mistakes. If only blind people had participated in the study and had made mistakes, people reading the study report might debate what level of accuracy was acceptable. However, if blind people made some mistakes with their dosing but overall were about as accurate as sighted people, manufacturers would have no reason to keep the disclaimer on their insulin pens. Funding for the study. I was able to obtain funding for this study through a small grant from the American Association of Diabetes Educators and Sigma Theta Tau, an international nursing honor society. The Jernigan Institute of the NFB also contributed to the project by making the pilot study possible, by helping recruitment of blind participants for the larger study, and by allowing me to do part of the study at the 2009 NFB convention. Doing the study. The first part of the study was a small pilot conducted with 12 NFB staff members at the National Center. The purpose was to try all the procedures and work out the problems before doing the larger study. I went to Baltimore with a research assistant, and the NFB provided a room to conduct the study while we were there. The NFB staff members who tried out the study procedures gave me valuable feedback that we used to fine-tune the instructions and procedures. This feedback also helped us understand how to ensure accurate measurements of the doses that the participants in our main study actually delivered. After the pilot was complete, we did the main study. The Jernigan Institute helped by publicizing the study and asking NFB members to participate. To do the study itself, I went to the 2009 NFB convention in Detroit along with two research assistants. There, we met with blind diabetics so they could listen to the recordings, deliver insulin doses into the ball, and have the doses weighed. Being able to meet with so many blind diabetics in one place was an important part of making this study possible. After I returned home, I recruited 30 sighted people with diabetes who also received instruction in insulin pens, gave 10 doses into a rubber ball, and had the doses weighed. Results. After the study was completed, we found no significant differences in the accuracy of doses between those given by blind people and those given by sighted people. Both groups delivered many accurate doses, and both also made some mistakes. The level of mistakes was about the same for both groups. The results of this study have been published in the May issue of the Journal of Diabetes Science and Technology. I chose to publish in this journal because many people who design diabetes equipment and make decisions about manufacturing it read it. The first major lesson of this study is that the evidence does not support inclusion of a disclaimer warning against use of insulin pens by visually impaired people. The study was small enough that the insulin pen companies and government regulatory agencies may not accept the evidence as conclusive. They will probably want to see a study that includes many more people before they actually remove the disclaimer. However, this study represents an important first step, one that will make it easy for interested researchers to justify doing a larger study to confirm these results. Another lesson of this study for manufacturers of healthcare technology is that it is important to include people with disabilities in research about the usability of their products. For example, according to the U.S. Centers for Disease Control, about 3.6 million people have diabetes and visual impairment. This is about 20% of the people with diagnosed diabetes. However, many manufacturers ignore this 20% when they conduct their studies. They should, however, be interested in knowing whether their product can be used properly by this very large minority group. Including people with disabilities in diabetes technology studies is not only ethically right, but also financially sound. The 20% of people with diabetes who do not see well do buy products for treating diabetes. Any company that has tested their products in this population and found them useful to blind people will have a marketing advantage. With proper product testing among people with disabilities of all kinds, a company could market to all groups that can use their product, not just to people who happen to have no current disability. Finally, a third important lesson concerns the importance of intelligent collaboration between the NFB and researchers. We need each other and can benefit each other greatly. As a researcher, I was very grateful for the help I received from the Jernigan Institute, from the use of a room for the pilot study, to the expert advice from NFB staff members, through the help with recruitment of participants and access to people at last year's National NFB Convention. Without this valuable assistance, I would have had a much harder time conducting sound research with blind participants, and overall it would have been much more difficult to complete the project. NFB's help benefited me greatly. In return, this project will ultimately benefit NFB members and all blind diabetics by providing real evidence of the true abilities of blind people and ultimately by enhancing the access of blind people to a useful product. Our collaboration in this project has been a win-win situation for us all and is a good model for further work together. Footnote 1. Patrick Schnarrenberger, a graduate student, was the research assistant for both the pilot project and the full research project. He reviewed this article and gave many valuable suggestions to make it clear and easy to understand.
8: Proudly raising expectations. Because low expectations create obstacles between blind people and our dreams. NFBRN, the National Federation of the Blind Radio Network.
10: Hello and welcome to the Nation's Blind Podcast. I'm Melissa Riccobono and I'm here with...
11: Anil Lewis. Melissa.
10: Yes, Anil.
11: It seems like we're on a roll. We got a whole lot of stuff going on around auto description.
10: We are on a roll, but before we start, did you watch the Oscars? Were you able to tune in?
11: Oh, I was traveling at the time, and I regret that I was not able to see the audio-described Oscars. I was so disappointed.
10: Yeah, I actually didn't get to see them either, unfortunately. But
11: I did hear a lot from a few people. Yeah.
10: Yes, I also did, and heard from people that didn't know about it until they heard our podcast. So I'm really happy we were able to bring that breaking news. And today we're not bringing breaking news, but we're still bringing news.
11: Well, when we announce it, it's always breaking. And this is the Nation's Blind Podcast. So you heard it here first. It's what we should always buy into. Yeah. But with the Oscars, I really love people really excited about actually hearing the wardrobe that people are wearing. That's always been kind of a big thing. And I didn't realize how big a thing until I, participated in some discussions with some of my friends. And that's really kind of been the focus of what they really benefited from in the audio description. But there you go. So what are we doing? Who are we talking to today, Melissa?
10: We are talking to Peter Kay from Spectrum, I believe. Is that correct?
11: Charter Spectrum. Yeah, Peter.
10: Charter Spectrum. Yeah, should we just bring Peter right in?
11: Sounds good to me.
10: All right. So Peter, how are you?
12: I'm doing great. It's great to be on. Thank you so much for having me.
11: So Peter, I want to humanize you real quick to our audience. The reason we introduced you as Peter Kay is because neither Melissa or I were brave enough to even attempt to pronounce your last name. So why don't you share that with our listeners?
12: It's Peter Kuchiravi.
11: Yeah, just like I said. Perfect.
10: Okay, now I can say it.
11: You did a great job.
10: So Peter, why don't you introduce yourself so that our listeners know why we're here, and then we'll get started with the interview.
12: Sure, absolutely. So as we've mentioned a few times here, I'm Peter Kuchiravi, and I lead the outreach efforts for the Spectrum Accessibility Center of Excellence, as we're known. And my work really revolves around making sure that the accessibility efforts of our team of Spectrum get out to the community, and the feedback from the community gets back to our team. So creating that two-way channel of communication and working with community partners like the National Federation of the Blind and making sure that all of the perspectives of the blind community are being heard internally. We've got a team of about 20 or so people. A little over 40% of our team are made up of people with disabilities. I would say that blindness is the most represented on the team simply because we know that cable products tend to be a highly visual product line. And so we wanted to make sure that we've got the right representation on the team on the developer engineer side to build out the most accessible experiences that we possibly can.
11: Let me offer real quick, because you brought this up and I just want to make sure we're transparent to our listeners. You are the person who receives the feedback and we really appreciate that. And we appreciate being a community partner. And I know that part of our introduction was around the effort for a blind individual to go to work in one of the customer service jobs at Charter Spectrum. And I just want to thank you, you know, with respect to the responsiveness and just the honesty and the transparency of what Spectrum is doing to try to make that possible to really gainfully employ people with disabilities. And I recognize the difficult lift of revamping all of the infrastructure around your IT, but the discussions we've had with expressing the commitment and the roadmap to get that done has really been helpful. So we do appreciate the fact that you really are listening and working to make sure that the needs and desires of we as a community are being heard and built upon. So thank you for that. But that's not what we're here to talk about.
10: No, but that's great because it just proves that it's not just entertainment, it's employment. And that is, you know, lots of companies sort of look at us, look how great we are. We're providing this great service for those people. And then when one of the community says, hey, I'd love to work, I really love what you do, the response is crickets. So
11: very good point.
10: Kudos to you guys. I mean, that is really wonderful. Anil's right. We're not here to talk about that, but I think if we had not mentioned that, that would have been a really big loss. So thank you, Anil, for pointing that out. So what are we here to talk about? Since we're not here to talk about employment.
11: Audio description.
10: Exactly.
11: Audio description.
10: Audio
11: all
10: description.
11: Day, every day. Audio description. So will you tell our listeners a little bit about the Charter Spectrum interface and the way that you provide audio description to your content?
12: Sure. So quick background is that many of you probably know, as a cable company, we are responsible for passing through audio description to our listeners from our program partners. And so while we aren't directly responsible for creating the audio description and we have no real say in how much of that gets handed over to us, we do have a responsibility to pass that through so that when you're at home with your set-top box, perhaps that guide narration feature, navigating your guide accessibly and you land on something you want, if it has the audio description in the secondary audio programming, that it gets to you. However, one really important thing that's been coming up a lot over the last several years, certainly as I've been on the road traveling and meeting with folks in the community, is we want more audio description. How can Spectrum help with that?
11: Yeah.
12: So we had to really stick our hand into the innovation bucket really deep to think about what we could do creatively to solve a problem that wasn't directly in our control. And one of those was delivering an app. Some of you already might know Spectrum Access. If you're familiar with ActiveView, that is a rebranding of the ActiveView app. It was a partnership that we had with Alex over there at ActiveView. And it just really resulted, I think, in a wonderful product where we rebranded and we added a bunch of content since. So
11: can you tell us a little bit about the ActiveView product so we can understand more of the transition? What was ActiveView? I don't think I'm familiar with ActiveView.
12: Sure. ActiveView was designed to be an audio description app sort of in your pocket. So you would have the ability to connect an audio description track to a movie or show. And I think that, you know, the idea was just super. And the execution is where the challenges started coming in, because these big studios were really pushing back. And, you know, as a blind person myself, I know the challenges of audio description over the years and how many hurdles we've faced with all the copyright issues and things like that. So rather than a partnership, we decided that if we bring it under the umbrella of Spectrum, that we really had more ability to leverage these relationships that we had with studio partners and bring on more content,
11: nice,
12: both movies and shows. And so we've been able to do that over the last year. I think there's well over 500 movies and shows now currently in the app and growing. So that's really exciting. And we could talk a little bit about how it works too, because I know it can be a little confusing for folks how that how that works.
11: Yeah, let's parse that through.
10: I think that'd be great. Yeah, let's do that. How does it work?
12: Awesome. So the way the app works is you launch the application and the first thing you're going to be greeted with is, well, hardly much of anything other than content, because the application is not, it's unauthenticated, meaning you don't need credentials to get into the app. So you don't even have to be a Spectrum customer to use the app. And it's absolutely free as well. So
11: I could be watching a movie on a completely different platform using this solution to provide my audio description?
12: You sure can. You can even be watching it on a DVD. In fact, Anil, if you had an old dusty VHS tape that you pulled out and put in there, you could even watch it with that platform, so long as the movie or
11: show. Yeah, you can, but I wish I did have an old dusty VHS cassette so I could produce some of my VHS cassettes to digital content. So if anyone had, no, I'm not going to do that. End up getting VCR shipped to the National Center. That's really nice, though, that it's not specific to the Charter environment. Very nice.
12: That's right. So all you really have to do, and you know, there's a little protection here in place. You know, some people have asked me, can I open the app, find a movie that I want, and just watch it in the app? And here's a small problem with that. This is where we start getting into that copyright issue. Let's say, for instance, what you want to watch is on HBO, but you haven't paid HBO your dues. You can't just hop into the Spectrum Access app and watch HBO's content.
11: Sure, that makes sense. Yeah.
12: So you would have to launch that particular movie or show on your television first. Make sure you've got some speakers playing the sound. And then you'll be able to pair the audio description on your phone with the content that's playing just by hitting a sync button. So you've just got to download the track that you want. And you might see a couple of options there. And we'll talk about the pros and the cons of these. But you've got a couple of options in a lot of cases. One is audio description only. And the second one would be audio description with full sound, meaning you got the sound of the movie or show piping through your phone as well. And then you also have closed caption options for those of you who are interested in that as well.
11: Nice. So let me clarify something. You were very specific of saying you need to have it playing on the television with sound. So how it syncs? The app is listening to the audio content of what you're watching on television, and then it syncs the audio description with that?
12: Correct. So, you know, what we recommend folks do is when you're ready to sync the two together, when the sound is playing, typically the microphone is at the bottom portion of your phone where you're kind of close to where your mouth would be if you were holding the phone up to your face, or on an iPad also would be sort of toward the bottom there. So, you know, I would sort of angle that toward where the sound is coming from just so that it can pick up where you are. And it'll synchronize you right to the spot within milliseconds of where you are. So it's pretty accurate.
11: Cool.
10: You know, this technology has been around for a little while. I remember a few years ago, before audio description devices were available in all movie theaters, and I went to my hometown in Wisconsin, and there was no audio description. It's a small town. They didn't have anything. But I watched something from Disney, and I was able to use, I think it was called at that point, like Disney Anywhere or Movies Anywhere or something like that. And I was able to get the audio description just through my phone. And, you know, kind of the same awe and wonder was like, wow, this is amazing. Yeah. But I had no idea, because that now has been like folded into Disney Plus. I don't know if you can get that as easily anymore, but it's really cool to know that there's another app that does this. And I'm particularly interested in what TV shows are there, because there's TV shows that I've heard of with description that I've never gotten to watch with description. And so that's really exciting, especially older shows that you go back and you think, oh, I never knew this or that about the show. And you can all of a sudden now watch it with description. So that's really exciting.
11: That is nice.
12: Yeah. You know, we participated in the audio description challenge, and I wanted to watch something that was Spectrum original. And I also just wanted to see how it worked on other platforms. I was able to knock both out with one stone there, because some of the Spectrum originals are now becoming available on other platforms like HBO and Netflix. So I was able to watch LA's Finest on Netflix, and able to watch the Temple show on HBO. It worked super easy, both platforms. And I think, you know, if you don't mind, I'll just jump in here and say one of the perceived cons was that turned out to actually be a really big pro. And that is, you know, for me as well as a blind person, I like the idea of my audio description, you know, my inclusive design being embedded directly into the thing that I'm watching. So I want to be able to turn my TV on and have all my inclusive features built in right there where I turn the shell on. Mm-hmm. Now, the thing about the app is because of that part that I mentioned that it's unauthenticated, you don't have any credentials, you don't have to go through any other screen to get to the content. It's fairly quick and easy to get to that content. But the other added benefit here is, you know, as I'm sitting watching with, you know, friend or spouse or anybody else, what I'm able to do is put that earbud

0: addition to the sort of mobility of the app that I can take it anywhere.
1: Yep, I love that.
2: I'm thinking about visiting my mom and how, you know, she wouldn't mind audio description at all, but trying to talk her through menus that I don't think talk on her TV to get where we could turn it on just sounds like a nightmare to me. So I think it would be wonderful to just be able to, okay, let's go and turn on my phone.
1: And I agree with you. There's been a lot of people that are cited that recognize the benefit. I have friends who, you know, like to use the audio description because they can clean their homes while they're watching movies, that kind of thing. But you're absolutely right. There are individuals out there, Everett Bacon, who's kind of our go-to around audio description here in the Federation. He talks about the fact that his wife doesn't necessarily like audio description. So I'm sure he'd love being able to just port the audio description in his ear so that they can continue to enjoy watching the movies together. I think that what you're speaking to, though, is just customization, the ability to meet the customer's unique needs and preference. So I think that's a real, real, real good positive.
0: You mentioned a really important point there, Neil, the customization and meeting customer needs and preferences. I will concede that an unintended benefit of this particular design has come to our attention from the deafblind customers or users of the app. And this was somewhat of a surprise, but one that we've now drawn a circle around, and we're hoping to focus a little on it and be able to build out these features a little bit better so that customers who benefit from these applications can continue to do so. And that is that, you know, remember I mentioned the audio description only and then audio description with full sound. Well, the audio description with full sound, that means that you can control on your phone through your earbuds or your Bluetooth hearing aids or whatever it is that you've got sitting on your ears, you can raise the volume of that sound to a desired level.
1: Nice.
0: And when the wife is sleeping in the next room over, she doesn't come out throwing lampshade at you.
1: Turn that down!
2: And I would guess, too, that perhaps if you have a Braille display hooked up and you have closed captioning on, it might also work, or I mean, I don't know if that's accessible. I don't know if you tested that, but I would wonder if it would come through a Braille display as well, so people could read the text on the Braille display.
0: I think that's a great point. Yeah, that is a great point. And I don't have an answer for you. Again, that would be one of those sort of additional benefits that I think would be a great, great feature to focus on for sure.
1: And if it turns out that that actually is the case, then I, as Melissa's manager, will be sending you an invoice for our technical support services. I love that, though. I love that you're just happening into, you know, these particular, but I think that what that really speaks to is, and I'd like to make this point very specifically, is so many times people think that making things accessible is a burden. And they just simply don't recognize that in the effort of making things accessible, it enhances the utility of most products. And not just for blind people, for everybody. So I love that you're being honest about that. I know a year or two from now, the messaging is going to be, yeah, Spectrum was so forward thinking that we knew that we were going to provide accessibility in this manner. And yeah, but so I like the fact that you're honest about, yeah, it wasn't our intention, but this is truly value added from our effort to make it more accessible.
0: Well, I say that because honestly, I was just recording a presentation for a different conference yesterday and talking a little bit about universal design and just connecting the two points together, which is that when you focus on building a product for people with disabilities, you tend to build a better product for everyone. And there's unintentional benefits that always come out. And now there's unintentional challenges that you end up facing and hurdles as well.
1: Yeah.
0: But there's unintentional benefits that naturally spring out of those innovative projects, and you have to embrace them and celebrate them. And you know, we're certainly transparent about the fact that some of these benefits are unintentional. But now that they've come to our attention, we can put some developers on it and make sure that they're enhanced.
1: And it guides your development moving forward. That's so you're learning as you go, which I really appreciate. And I appreciate you sharing that with us and our audience as well.
2: So, I mean, I think this is pretty much, I mean, I think we've done a great interview. We know what the, you know what this does. Can you remind us just one more time what the app is called? And also important, can you get it both on the Apple App Store and also on Android?
0: Yes. So the app is called Spectrum Access. Fairly straightforward name there. And it is available on the Apple iOS App Store and the Android Google Play Store. It's absolutely free. The way you'll know it's the right app is it'll say enabled media, I believe is the sort of subtitle under Spectrum Access. And once you've downloaded it, you're

0: you're good to go. So, you know, there's some tutorials in there that we're hoping to redesign a little bit so that they're a little easier to understand. But the app itself just recently saw a little bit of a redesign to make it a little more intuitive, easier to use. And so you'll continue to see some changes that'll happen in the app that are coming directly from the community. So if you've got questions about the app or you have feedback and you want those implemented, the way to do it is to email us at spectrumaccess@charter.com.
1: Nice.
2: Oh, fantastic. Well, you know what I'm going to be doing right after we get done with this interview? I'm going to actually be getting this app to check it out. I mean, I think this is a great app. I'm also thinking about kids as they're going back to school and watching movies and things for their classrooms that, you know, not all the classmates might want audio description or maybe teachers know how to turn it on. But, you know, there might be some movies there that, you know, aren't necessarily educational, but people, kids watch all kinds of movies for all kinds of reasons in class. And so I could see this being really helpful for blind kids that are in the classroom also. So as a blind parent of two blind kids, I'm going to be doing this research. And if I have to watch, you know, I don't know, I'm thinking maybe Frasier's described or maybe other things are, you know, I have to watch a show or two to do this research.
1: You're committed to it.
2: Darn, I have to watch a show. I'm committed though. That's how committed I am.
1: And I love
2: to making sure that this will be good for my children and for other children. No, this is great.
0: Well, it's a great educational experience too. We're working right now to discuss an opportunity with a school out in North Carolina. They want to do a movie night. They want to do a movie night for kids with Spectrum Access, and everybody's got Spectrum Access going, and they can watch audio described movies and then they can ask questions afterward. So I think there's a real educational opportunity in cases for kids to learn more about audio description and the problems that it solves and the opportunities that it presents.
1: Nice.
2: Fantastic. And again, all about employment, because we need audio describers. We need people to write the scripts. We need, you know, we need all those things. And we need, maybe there's a kid out there who can think of a way to make it even better. But I think it's important, like you said, to educate kids that this is something that exists. And this could be a career. This could be a hobby. This could be something that becomes a part of your life. And that's important.
1: Yeah. That's great. Yeah. So before we leave, Peter, I don't know whether you have any resources, but if we could find someone who provides audio description of all of the Gilligan's Island episodes.
2: I think I was actually, you know, Anil, that's so funny. I was actually going to ask you how we get things that are old described. And I thought, that is completely ridiculous because it's only me that probably cares about Gilligan's Island. But I am a huge Gilligan's Island fan. I mean, there are definitely parts of the program that are fairly visual. And over the years, I've sort of gotten the gist of what happens. But do you know how shows are picked to be described and how that process works?
0: I don't always know how shows are picked to be described. I do know that we simply reach out to, you know, the studios and program partners, and we say we want to place these audio description tracks into this library. It's actually going to enhance the experience for viewers for your content. You'll actually get more business or more participation rather than less. So I know how that transaction works on our end, but if I had my pick for every show and movie I wanted to watch, then I'd certainly have a few requests to put in the request box as well. I'll tell you this, the way this whole thing started, I was working at the Colorado Center for the Blind for about 6 years. And when I got tapped to come over to Spectrum, I think it was my first year there, I had a coworker that asked me, his name is John Sweet. And he asked me, he said, you know, we're doing this May the 4th be with you on May 4th for Star Wars. He said, well, you want to come watch it with us? And I said, unless you've got audio description, my tush is not going to be on that chair.
1: It'll be useless to go with the audio description.
0: And he, you know, he dug through the deep, dark interwebs looking for that audio description and couldn't identify it. And John Sweet is actually the one who's leading this project for Spectrum Access currently. And that's where it all sort of spun out of, which is how can we deliver more audio description to the folks that need it? And while Star Wars wasn't included on the launch, it did launch on May 4th last year.
1: Nice.
2: Yay. Nice. That is wonderful.
1: You know, we as an organization, The Nation's Blind, would love to help you amplify that call to action. So if you have some instances where, you know, there are entities out there that you're trying to solicit that kind of cooperation and they don't seem to be moving, let us know. We have ways of influencing people.
0: We certainly know the NFB is influential.
1: Yes, absolutely. Well, we appreciate you sharing the time with us, Peter. This has really been very informative. I love the different aspects that Spectrum offers that's unique to Spectrum. And I'm looking forward, as Melissa, to downloading the app and kicking the wheels on it.
2: Thank you so much.
0: Thank you so much for the opportunity. It's been fun chatting with you.
1: So I guess we'll have all of the contact information necessary in the show notes. And we definitely look forward to hearing from our listeners about any feedback that you have. As a matter of fact, I would really love to, in addition to Gilligan's Island, you know, what shows are out there that aren't audio described that you would like to have audio described? We'd love to hear them.
2: Absolutely. Or what shows have you figured out are audio described, or how can you get, because there's British descriptions and, you know, anyway, we'd love to hear those tips too. You know, what sources have you found? And you can let us know these things. You can give us a call, 410-659-9314, extension 2444.
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1: And you can find us on Facebook by searching for National Federation of the Blind. 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And we look forward to sharing other wonderful things with our listeners on the Nation's Blind podcast. So remember, you can live the life you want.
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4: Accentuate the Positive by Shirley Bailiff, B-A-I-L-L-I-F. Here is the editor, Kenneth Jernigan.
5: How do you face the fact that your child is blind? How do you answer his questions? What advice do you give him? Where do you find hope? How much does your son learn from you, and how much do you learn from him? Here is how it happened with Shirley Bailiff, who lives in California, and who came to the state convention of the National Federation of the Blind to tell her story.
4: Years ago, there was a popular song that said in part, "You've got to accentuate the positive, eliminate the negative, latch on to the affirmative, and don't mess with Mr. In-Between." If I were asked to give one piece of advice on raising a blind child, that little ditty would express my philosophy. When our son became totally blind at age 13, 1 month before entering high school, we felt terrified, lost in a situation we knew little or nothing about. When Michael, who was an active teenager, more interested in sports than academics, turned to me and said, "Mom, what will I do now?" The good Lord gave me the sense not to see a dismal picture of a young boy growing old, helplessly striving to eke out a living. Instead, I answered him honestly by saying, in effect, "Michael, I've never known a blind person well enough to know how the blind accomplish the tasks they do, but I have encountered a few blind people indirectly, and I know they have not only graduated from high school, but gone on to graduate from college, become professionals in various fields, or build their own businesses. Honey, if they can do it, so can you. You just have to learn how." And that is exactly what we set out to do. As soon as Michael was released from the hospital, I called our local high school, explained the situation, and received a response of absolute dismay. This was a new situation to them. A few blind students they had had in the past came to the high school from the elementary program, where they had learned basic skills, and they had no idea how they would teach a blind student. Fortunately, we found two positive-thinking special teachers who were able to help with Braille and mobility. All through his high school years, I was told that I should protest if Michael wasn't getting the help he should have. But how could I protest something I knew little or nothing about? I wish we had known about the National Federation of the Blind then. Our family was introduced to the NFB when Michael was searching for college scholarships. Michael was not a joiner. He made one exception, though. After receiving a scholarship from the NFB, he felt obligated to give back $5 of it to become a member of the student division. It turned out to be the best investment he ever made, or ever will. There is no way I can even begin to express how much the NFB has meant to our family, or how much Michael has been influenced by the positive role models of the NFB leaders, both on the state and national levels. And I cannot tell you how much his peers within the Federation have become not only special friends of Michael's, but like a close-knit family to his father and me. We watch their lives unfold as they strive for and accomplish their individual goals, overcoming the stumbling blocks that have been thrown in their paths. I've learned so much since those days spent with Michael at UCLA's Jules Stein Eye Institute, and now I want to share this knowledge with other parents as they come face to face with the destinies of their blind offspring. This is why I'm so excited about starting a support group for parents of blind children in our area. I have a young mother of a newly blinded child, whom I met through a mutual friend, to thank for showing me this need. And I have the NFB to thank for giving me the encouragement and positive attitude to meet it. There is a photograph here of Michael Bailiff speaking at a podium microphone. The caption below the photograph reads, "Shirley Bailiff's son, Michael, today, president of the National Federation of the Blind Student Division and a student at Yale University School of Law."
6: Broadcasting from the Jernigan Institute, you're with NFBRN, the National Federation of the Blind Radio Network.

Our next speaker became blind in her teenage years and was, like so many of us, unsure what that would mean for her life. Unfortunately, she learned about a radio astronomy project which captured her imagination and gave her motivation for an entire career. Now, one of my first assignments for the National Federation of the Blind as a staff member was to put together science programs. And starting in late 2003, I was part of our key relationship team with the folks at the National Aeronautics and Space Administration. And I spent a lot of time with the folks at the Goddard Space Flight Center. And in 2005, there's a lot of talk about this young woman that they had as a blind intern at Goddard. And I was just asking her, because I don't think we ever actually met each other at that time, but I know that I heard a lot about Wanda Diaz and the work that she was doing as an intern at that time. And so it's really great that our stories intersected there, but they also come back together enthusiastically at this moment, 20 years later, when we have the opportunity to hear from a blind woman who is living the life she wants, pursuing interesting research and scientific topics in astronomy. She's really a leader in her field, especially in sonification and many other areas, which I'm sure I don't well understand. She can explain them much better. And I was really happy to come across her again when I had the opportunity to attend the National Federation of the Blind of Puerto Rico convention last year. So here to speak with us about the work that she does and to inspire us about the opportunities for blind people in science, technology, engineering, and math is Wanda Diaz-Merced.

0: morning, evening, afternoon to you all. You sound so full of energy. That is the effect, scientifically, that is the effect of a good lunch and a wonderful, magnificent convention organized with only the human centered in the organization of the convention. Congratulations to you all. President Rico Bono, thank you so much for the very kind invitation to present here at the convention. It is the highest honor, and I wouldn't be anywhere else. It took me almost 24 hours to arrive. I left, it was supposed to be 6 hours, but then it multiplied by four.
1: Tell them what time you got to the hotel.
0: Oh, that was the longest time to arrive to the hotel. But, before it multiplied to infinite, it stopped. We all got together, we put our hands to work, and mainly my determination to say no. I need to be in New Orleans, so you better take me there. That was it. Sometimes we have to be firm, right? Respectful, but firm. I also want to thank my people from the National Federation of the Blind Puerto Rico, who are sitting back there with all their energy. It has been because of their love, not only their love, but their support and their advice, that many things in my life has begun to move in the direction of victory. And many victories that are cooking right now that I will not tell you about that. So I will tell you a little bit of my story, which is a story I don't have a long time, right? But it's a story that is unconventional, inside the unconventionalities or conventionalities of our histories. I humbly will begin my story relating to you or based on humble conversations that I have had with scientists that are blind and scientists that are early onset disabilities, that they study science, but then they finish working on accessibility or education and people outreach or doing something else not related to the science, which is what they trained themselves to do. Education and people outreach is very important. It's the most important. It's the basis of everything. But if I didn't study to do education and people outreach, why do you divert me to education and people outreach? My sight loss sped severely and aggressively. I'm diabetic since I was a child, very, very, very small. And my sight or my vision or how do you say that in English? Help from Puerto Rico. My sight loss sped severely and aggressively. And already at my early 20s, I was totally blind. I only have 5% of sight vision or peripheral vision on one eye. So I cannot read if I'm in darkness or in this air. I do not know if there is light in this room. I assume there is, because sighted people, they need to orientate, right? But I cannot orientate unless I have my very good friend, the cane. So by being here with you and having accepted the invitation, the very kind invitation from President Rico Bono, I trust that we will reach a time when, if we do education and people outreach, it's because of choice and not because we have been diverted into that. That when we are in the education realm, when we are getting educated, we will be able to worry only about getting good grades than to improve the accessibility of material that had to be accessible before getting to our hands. That we will be able to focus on our human development, on the development, on the skills that we want to develop. Because I experienced losing my sight late, during my development. So I experienced and I learned using monosensorial styles. With monosensorial, I mean using your sight. That was the main style at that moment. Because I experienced that. And being very, very careful with my words, having then later lost that kind of freedom, it brings me to grief at the thought of the countless peoples that give up, that stop considering, and even think that the field, the work market, or even the field of science, but I'm talking about the work market, going to have a job and be productive, not only for society, but for yourselves, is something that is reserved for just a few. And with that, it makes me grieve the thought of the countless peoples that may just give up, not contributing to society. So today, being said that, I'm here as a scientist who uses multisensorial perception, or the many human senses, sight, touch, sense, the tongue, we are not using it right now, but who says that we are not going to use it? That use combination of sensorial human senses or multisensoriality to explore, to use our perception to scrutinize data sets, to do exploration of astronomy information. I do not do accessibility for the sake of the ones coming behind me, for the millions that will raise after this convention today. I don't do accessibility. When people come to ask me about accessibility, I tell them, go and ask a specialist on accessibility. I didn't study that. I'm a scientist who focus on doing research and producing results on my research. So, thank you. So the situation of lack of access led me to do an interdisciplinary doctorate on human-computing interaction and astrophysics. So as I was doing my PhD in astrophysics and analyzing data, I had to build a prototype that I was using. I had to use in order to analyze the information. A good mentor at NASA Goddard Space Flight Center, his name was Robert Candy. He gave me the opportunity to go to work with him as an intern. My grades were very, very, very bad. They were the shame of the university. I was almost like, I don't know how the grading is in here in the United States, but my best grade was a D, almost an F. But I would pass the class. I was studying hard, but not understanding anything that was happening in the classroom. And perhaps you have heard this before, but when sneaking a recorder into the classroom, after recording the mathematics or the nuclear physics class, the only thing that I would be able to understand was these sounds. You put this here, there, and substitute here, and then after you do this, and this is the result. Nothing else. So not even my professors had the skills to convey with words what they were explaining. I was completely left out of their loop. So when I'm working with Bobby at NASA, he said, Wanda, I want you to do a project in order to translate the data that is saved in the heliophysics data facility databases into sound, for blind people to become familiarized with the data that is saved in that database. And I said, I don't want to become familiarized because I'm already familiarized. I want to do the science. So he said, well, make it so. So I began working 24/7 in order to make this data not only accessible, remember I don't work with accessibility, but to make it accessible to Wanda and for Wanda to be able to listen end to find ways so other people can extract science from the data. So we worked 24/7, because even though he was asking for blind people to become familiarized, and I didn't want to become familiarized, he was giving me a scenario. And I said, this is the scenario to move things forward, to demonstrate to my mentor, who is trusting me. He trusts that I can do this. He said, make it so. Make it happen. I need to honor that trust, and I need to show him that he's not losing my time with me. So I worked 24/7. I wouldn't go out. I wouldn't socialize with the other interns. Why would I socialize with them? I wouldn't understand what they were talking about. They would talk about these huge projects, saying words that I had never heard before. And because I couldn't read, I couldn't even imagine how those words were written. It was a very, very bad situation. But my mentor, very patiently, he answered all the questions very respectfully. And one day I said, Bobby, I don't know if I can finish the goal, if I will be able to achieve the goal. And he said, the only thing I need is for you to continue doing what you do, working really, really, really hard. What I like of you is that you're not waiting for anyone to come and do it for you. And I took that as a strengthening of that act of trust. At the end of the semester, I published my very first scientific paper on the most energetic explosions in the universe, called gamma ray burst. And we released the first edition of the sonification prototype. So we did experiments, because why these people were not using sound? Is this a Wanda thing? Or is this something that that they stopped using it because they are very smart? These people, they know it all. It must be because of a reason, but I couldn't find evidence. So I did experiments, and from the experiments with professional astronomers at the University of Harvard, the Center for Astrophysics, the Harvard Smithsonian Center for Astrophysics, we evidence with professional astronomers that sound increases sensitivity to events in the astronomy information that by nature are blind to the human eye. Transforming completely our role in the science from benefactors only focusing on education and people outreach to benefactors of the science that can come to the science and with our skills make more discoveries, enrich the discoveries in science. And with that gave us a big impulse, because it also revealed a huge fracture in the sciences, that because of the evolution of machinery and technology focusing on monosensorial technologies and monosensorial productivities had left out other performance styles in order to produce better science and produce results for society. So I have been going from one observatory to the next, to the next, to the next, to the next, to the next, to the next, to the next, and infinitely to the next, always being diverted to education and people outreach. But when I noticed that they come to divert me to education and people outreach, I said, I didn't come here to do that. You need to hire someone that will focus on that. And when I do my science, with my science done, I will go and do education and people outreach. So I went into Italy. And my mentor in Italy, late Dr. Stavros Katsanevas, he said, I trust sound as the gravitational science do. I trust sound to allow us to peruse more information from gravitational wave telemetry or measurements. So we analyzed a very well-known event in the gravitational wave community. And we did it that way because no one would be able to contradict my findings. If I would find something new, I would say, you have perused that data over and over, and you couldn't find what I found. So we analyzed the data using audio, and we were able to find things that were blind to artificial intelligence, machine learning algorithms, and also to the other collaborators in the gravitational wave sciences. And I want to play the sounds for you. Forgive me. I deeply apologize. Okay. Can you click on the speaker? I apologize. I will find it.
2: I'm right here.
0: Yes. There it is. You will hear, I will not tell you, right? You need to notice the change. It's very subtle, it's very fast, and it's at some point in the data set. Sighted people, machine learning algorithms, it is augmented, right? So we zoom into the data. We augment the data in order to make it very, very, very sensorially perceptible with the ear of everyone. But I'm going to play it and you gravitational

0: So after coming back from Italy, or being in Italy with working with my mentor, I realized that the work for equality and the work for us to mainstream in the job market, in economy, in society, that those two jobs, those two tasks are equal, are prestigious, and we should pay the same attention to the two tasks, are of the same equality, and are equally important. Thankfully, and very enterprisingly, and looking to the future, Her Royal Highness, Dr. Princess Nisreen El Hashemite, established a new organization under the Royal Academy of Sciences International Trust. This organization is called Science in Braille. These are professional scientists that are doing their science. They are producing science. I go around just making sure they are doing their science. They are performing their science, and we sit down in order to transform not only the scientific economy, but the work economy into a multi-sensorial economy that will allow us to perform at our own maximum, and that will support and enhance the ways we have to perform at our own maximum. So this work also includes having very difficult conversations with different peoples, right? Because sometimes the economy depends on monosensorial technologies, on monosensorial ways of performing. So sometimes difficult conversations and sometimes convincing stakeholders this is the way to go, because our skills produce more science and more benefits to society. So again, multisensoriality is not for accessibility, not yet. It's to produce more results for society and the economy. And you are the ones with the skills from birth, because you lost your sight in any way. You are the ones that can come into that economy and transform that economy into one that will autonomously give the chance to everyone. Right now, we are using sonification. Sonification has gone to Luxembourg. The Asteroid Foundation is using it for defense. It's being used to do diagnosis on neonates or recién nacidos. I do not know how to say that. Neonates at birth. When a child is born, it recently comes out of the mother, right? So doing diagnosis of autism to children, also being explored to use it in flights for astronauts and to security for pilots, also to training for people in the autism spectra and many other things. My students, they do that. Some of them, they didn't know how to divide when they were in high school. And I think they build antennas, they learn to divide, they learn to do their operations, they don't give up, and I think, and I believe, and I'm completely sure they're the most outstanding people in the world, because they didn't allow any social stigma to stop them. They took things in their hand, and they transformed it, and they didn't give up in their dreams. Right now, we are all, this is how I want to finish, we are all at the stage of life. Each and every one of you is at the stage of life with the future in your hands. The decisions we take here at the National Federation of the Blind, it moves the country forward. It moves each of our lives forward. At all moments, is our time to win. And we will achieve equality by keeping focus, not being diverted, and by not giving up. And remember, always keep in mind that to win is to never give up. Thank you, and I apologize.
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2: 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Method: combine green beans, lima beans, and peas in a saucepan and bring to a boil. Simmer for 15 minutes and drain. Combine remaining ingredients to make the sauce and toss with the vegetables before serving. 20-minute spaghetti. Ingredients: 1 pound thin spaghetti, uncooked, 1 and 1/2 pounds ground beef, 2 8-ounce cans tomato sauce, 1 half cup water, 1 tablespoon garlic powder, 1 tablespoon onion powder, 2 teaspoons Worcestershire sauce, 2 teaspoons salt, 1 half teaspoon black pepper. Method: cook spaghetti according to package directions and drain. Meanwhile, brown meat in skillet, breaking it into small chunks with the back of a spoon. Add tomato sauce, water, and spices. Simmer over low heat for 5 minutes. Transfer a cooked spaghetti into large bowl and add the sauce to serve. Baked chicken. 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Method: cream butter, shortening and sugar until smooth and light. Add eggs one at a time, beating well after each addition. Add milk and flour alternately, a little at a time. Add vanilla and lemon extracts. Fold in baking powder last. Grease and flour an angel food cake pan. Carefully pour batter into pan and place in a cold oven. Turn the temperature to 350 degrees. Bake for 1 1/4 hours. Do not open the oven during this time. Let cake cool in the pan. Before removing from pan, run a knife around center post and outer edge. Invert cake on a rack or cake plate. When completely cool, wrap tightly till ready to serve. Fruit punch. Ingredients: 2 3-ounce packages cherry jello, 4 cups water, 1 46-ounce can orange juice, chilled, 1 46-ounce can pineapple juice, chilled, 1 32-ounce bottle ginger ale, chilled, 1 cup sugar. Method: mix hot water with jello and sugar. Cool mixture to room temperature. Just before serving, mix liquid jello and juices. Pour the ginger ale into the punch bowl slowly along the edge. Gently stir to mix well.
3: 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We're NFBRN, the National Federation of the Blind Radio Network.
2: In their own words, the historical and rhetorical significance of the annual banquet address at the National Federation of the Blind Convention by J.W. Smith. There is a photo on the page, the caption, J.W. Smith. From the editor, Dr. J.W. Smith is an associate professor teaching communications studies, focusing on rhetoric and public address and political and cultural contexts. He teaches at Ohio State University in Athens, Ohio. He is the immediate past president of the National Federation of the Blind of Ohio, a gospel singer who had a CD or two in his name, a family man, and a federationist who loves good speeches. J.W. joined the NFB almost a quarter of a century ago and has long been moved and fascinated by the annual banquet speech highlighting our national conventions. This article represents interviews that he did nearly 20 years ago, so the reader will observe that Dr. Maurer is referred to as president and Dr. Jernigan is sometimes referred to as the past president. Here is what he has to say after talking with two dynamic speakers and one very observant, reflective, and articulate member. I joined the National Federation of the Blind in 1990 when I was a young professor of communication studies at Indiana University, South Bend. As it happens, I was invited to a chapter meeting as a result of someone seeing a story that had been done on me by the South Bend Tribune. As you might expect, my life was never the same after that first meeting. I remember listening to Dr. Jernigan and President Maurer on the presidential release, and as a professor of what was called speech communication at that time, I was mesmerized by their rhetorical style and delivery. I was fortunate to attend my first national convention in 1992 in Charlotte, North Carolina. It was an overwhelming and exhilarating experience overall, but the power of the banquet speech was unlike anything I had ever experienced before. Since that speech, I have not missed a convention to date or a banquet address. When I attended the 1993 convention in Dallas, Texas, and after leaving the banquet that year, I made up my mind that I would write a critique of the historical, rhetorical significance of the banquet address itself. I decided that it would be helpful to interview Dr. Jernigan, President Maurer, and perhaps several other Federationists who had been longtime members of the movement to ascertain just what this event and that speech meant to them. I had just missed the 1990 banquet address delivered by Dr. Jernigan, which had commemorated the 50th anniversary of the NFB. Although I was not in attendance at that convention or banquet address, it was a desire of mine to do a rhetorical analysis of that speech. In a paper entitled, In Honor of Kenneth Jernigan, Argumentative Functions of History in the 1990 Banquet Address to the National Federation of the Blind, presented at the Central States National Communication Association meeting in April 2012, my colleague Dr. Jerry Miller and I sought to analyze that speech from a particular communication perspective. In part, we wrote, routinely honored and recognized for his achievements and dedication throughout his tenure as the leader of the NFB, Jernigan accepted an invitation to deliver the 1990 Banquet Address. In reality, no other member of the NFB had the knowledge and respect comparable to that of Kenneth Jernigan. Jernigan's address serves as a defining event for the NFB as it simultaneously chronicles the historic journey of the blind movement, challenges the audience to accept his historical account of the NFB, and motivates the association and its members to take responsibility in securing their rights. Jernigan's address permitted his listeners to become part of one man's lived experience and perceptions of truth that, in turn, serve as argumentative proof for his audience, particularly members of the NFB. Jernigan's efforts motivate his audience to take action and embrace their identities. As Kenneth Jernigan delivers the address, he establishes the importance of such a speech and outlines what is needed in a successful address. He accomplishes this lesson by quoting an excerpt from a letter shared with him by his mentor, Dr. Jacobus Tenbrook. In this letter, Dr. Tenbrook is inviting Professor Kingsley Price to deliver the 1949 banquet address. The banquet address is a kind of focal point in which the problems of the blind, their peculiar needs with respect to public assistance, employment, and equal opportunity are formulated and presented both with an eye to rededicating and stimulating the blind persons present and an eye to enlightening and possibly converting the many sighted persons who have been invited to attend. For me, this has always been a job of rehashing and repeating certain central ideas. My imagination and new methods of statement have long since petered out. The next alternative is to get a new stater. This is what I would like you to be. Jernigan reflects on a passage from another one of Tenbrook's letters in which he admonishes Professor Price for declining the invitation to deliver the banquet address. We are desperately in need of new voices and a new brain to do this job, and a man from New York has geographical advantages as well. This strategic use of direct quotations and report speech by Kenneth Jernigan accomplishes the task of calling the membership to action. Although Jernigan provides his own set of guidelines for a successful banquet address earlier in the speech, it is his reflection on the words of his mentor that allows him to call others to action, while admonishing those who fail to step forward when called. As the longest-serving leader of the NFB and one responsible for much of its organizing, Jernigan argues that it is fundamentally important to become familiar with their history. As he writes, "In considering our past, I am mindful of the fact that except for inspiration, perspective, and prediction, there is no purpose to the study of history." Jernigan's ironic phrase draws humorous attention to the importance of history and the instruction such information provides. I have listened to that speech many times, and it never fails to encourage, inspire, and motivate me as a member of this movement. The purpose of this article is to bring to light interviews that I conducted over 20 years ago from those most responsible for the creation of this phenomenon known as the annual banquet address. I was privileged to speak with Dr. Jernigan, President Maurer, and the longtime editor of the Braille Monitor, Barbara Pierce. I want you to hear, in their own words, their thoughts about creating such addresses and their rhetorical and historical significance for both members of the movement and the general public. Interview with Dr. Jernigan. There is a photo on the page, the caption, "Dr. Jernigan speaking at 1994 convention." I approached Dr. Jernigan in the fall of 1994 and requested a phone interview. As you might expect, he graciously agreed, and on a cold October night I called him, and even though he was tired after a long day, he took time to answer my questions and to provide me an extraordinary experience. I recorded this interview on a small tape recorder, and I maintained that small cassette for approximately 20 years before getting the interview itself transferred to a CD version. There were times during those years when I feared I had lost the cassette or that it had worn out, and I would never be able to get the valuable information from it for this purpose. You can only imagine how elated I was when I was able to get it done, and in fact, the quality of the interview is still amazing even to this day. Here is what Dr. Kenneth Jernigan had to say on that late October night in 1994. J.W. This will be in essence a historical, rhetorical analysis of the NFB banquet address over the first 44 years of our movement. K.J. All right. J.W. And I have a rare chance to talk with a person who has, let me see, how many of them have you heard? K.J. I've heard all of them since 1952, so I've heard 43. J.W. That's right, and do you know how many you've actually done yourself? KJ. Well, I could count them. I did the 1963 banquet speech, and I did the 68, 9, 70, 1, 2, 3, 4, 5, 6, 7, 8, 9, 80, 1, 2, 3, 4, 5, 6, and 90. JW. And 90. KJ. So I've done 21 of them, I guess. JW. Wow. All right, talk to me then a little bit about the banquet address and its present-day impact on the blind of this country. KJ. The banquet address is meant to be a statement of principles and also a philosophical guidepost for our future. It is meant to be a summing up of where we've been and where we're going. It is now regarded by everybody as the high point of the convention. I would say the banquet speech constitutes a psychological. It certainly is the key statement of philosophy during the convention, or is meant to be. JW. Tell me about your best and worst memories of the banquet addresses you've heard and you've done. It sounds like a strange question, but what is your best and what was your worst experience with it? KJ. Let me say that my banquet addresses have been meant to address given things. One time we dealt with the history of blindness, one time with what blindness was like in literature, and another with what kind of relations we have with the public. One time I gave a banquet address called Blindness, the Patterns of Freedom, which talked about what the principal elements are that go to make up the pattern that you have to have coming from second class to first class status. I would think that my best banquet speeches have been, at least from my point of view, the 1973 speech, which is Blindness is History Against Us. 75, Blindness is the Public Against Us. 76, which would be Blindness of Visions and Vultures. And 85, which is Blindness, the Pattern of Freedom. And the 1991, which is the 50th anniversary speech. I regard those as the best five banquet speeches I've made. As to my most difficult experiences with the banquet speeches, they had to do with one of those very five. In 1985, in Louisville, when we were just starting, we were a minute or two in, and apparently some wires got hot, and the people got all panicky. The hotel people, and jerked all of the video wires and lights. So everything, the sound system and everything, went down, and we had to start the banquet speech over. JW. Oh my goodness. Bracket. Laugh. Close bracket. I didn't know that. Moving on, how in the world does one prepare for such a speech? Talk to me about that. How do you put it together? KJ. I think that what you have to do in preparing a banquet speech is quite different than what you do in preparing a letter or even an article. In the first place, let me say to you that when you have written banquet speeches, I've put in an average of 80 working hours on the banquet speech. Now that is so because every sentence, every comma and period, Every word gets careful examination and scrutiny. The banquet speech, essentially, it seems to me that the ones that I've given, the pattern I've developed for a banquet speech is you pose a problem or you state a proposition, and then it seems to me you talk about the historical roots of it all, and then you give illustrations and examples, and ultimately you come to the place where you're going in the future with it and you say some concluding propositions. That's about what a banquet speech is, the patterns that I would use for a banquet speech. J.W. I have read the entire book, Walking Alone and Marching Together, in Braille. I have a Braille copy. I am now going through the taped version of it, and I must say that I am not finished. I'm at the point where you did your 1986 speech, the last one as president. In my observation, you sounded, I don't know what the word is, you sounded very introspective. What were you feeling during that speech? KJ. Well, of course, that speech represented what I viewed to be a major milestone in my life because, although I had stepped aside from the presidency in 1977 for a year, I did not know whether I would come back as president. I suspected I might if things so indicated, if my health improved, and it did. But in 1986, I knew that, barring a tremendously unforeseen circumstance, such as the death of the person coming in as president, or some other fantastically unlikely situation, that I was not going to be president of this organization anymore, and therefore I, of course, reviewed in my own mind my time in the Federation, as well as many other things in my life. J.W. It came through, bracket, laugh, close bracket. It really did. I don't have the chance to talk with Dr. Tenbrook, but you were one of his principal lieutenants in those early years. Did you have much discussion with him about the banquet address? How did he feel about it? Do you have any memories about his involvement in it? KJ. Yep. I think that his own banquet addresses, as I've read them, underwent a change also. He was from first to last quite a scholar, a legal scholar, but he was interested in, after studying the philosophical tone of the movement in several of his earlier speeches, he was interested in making a more, I don't know how to put it, speeches that were immediate issue-oriented. The earlier ones were also issue-oriented, but they were more heavily philosophical, rallying cries as opposed to the heavily issue-oriented ones of the latter stage. J.W., what would you say was his best in your mind of the ones that you heard? KJ, I believe The Cross of Blindness was the best that he gave from my point of view. JW, what year was that? Do you remember the year? KJ, 1956. JW, 6, okay. KJ, no, 1957, take it back. 56 was Within the Grace. JW, Within the Grace of God, yes. KJ, now I regard some of his earlier speeches as perhaps better to read and study than some, and The Cross of Blindness was a prime example of one that was better to listen to. J.W. Well, my final question for you, and then I'd like you to have the opportunity to say anything else you'd like to say about this whole issue. My final question goes something like this. I heard you say at this year's meetings that if things work out, and you attend your, I believe it's your 50th convention, or is it 2000 that you and President Maurer said that you would do the banquet address, is that... KJ, 2001. JW, KJ, it will be my 50th banquet in a row. JW,

is bound to have undergone considerable change by then. The first Clinton administration will have come and gone, and there'll either be a second or a Republican administration, and then we'll be into still yet another administration down the line. There are tremendous changes now coming in the social fabric of this country, and so the blind naturally look to accommodate those changes and to try to make those changes accommodate to them. All of that will need to be considered. J.W. Yes. Any final comments you could tell me about the banquet address? Something that has not been addressed in my questions? Observations that come to mind? I mean, I think I've captured the essence of a once-in-a-lifetime experience here. K.J. I think that the banquet address does many things. For the brand-new Federationist, the banquet address is an experience that brings that convention together. It cements Federationism into the whole of the individual, almost. It is, for the person who has been there 5, 10, 15 years, who is in mid-stride in the Federation, I think the banquet address renews. I think it encourages. It gives a shot of energy for the coming year. I think for the person who is a long-time veteran in the ranks that the banquet address has nostalgic overtones to it. I think it also makes one think of generations to come. It tends to expand the sweep of one's thinking forward and backward. It, I think, impresses and invigorates all of us. But it does different things for people, depending on how long they've been coming to conventions. J.W. Yes, as I said, this is the third one I've actually heard, and, boy, I remember that first one in 92, and it did all those things that you say. That was the interview, and even as I write and listen to this recording now, I am struck by its power, focus, and sincerity. Dr. Jernigan's graciousness and love for this movement was as genuine as it could be, and as a young member then, I could not believe that he was allowing me this amazing opportunity. The interview with President Maurer. There is a photo on the page, the caption, Mark Maurer speaking at podium in 1995. In the winter of 1995, it was quite obvious that I should interview President Maurer, and once again I was afforded extraordinary access and genuine graciousness. I conducted this interview by phone as well, and I am indebted to Sarah Parslow, a graduate student at Ohio University, for her willingness to transcribe these recordings. She captured the essence of the interviews, allowing me the editing license necessary for these finished products. In the Maurer interview, I was struck by the candor and conversational quality of the interviewee. This was 1995, and by that time, President Maurer and Dr. Jernigan were functioning as a well-oiled team. In fact, their tag-team approach to everything really did seem to give us double for our admission at the conventions. I think you can also read and hear the genuine love and respect that President Maurer has for his mentor and friend, Dr. Jernigan. For me to be able to interview both of them on this topic provided some profound insights and revelations that I think worthy of future research and study. Here is the Maurer interview. J.W. Mark, could you first talk with me about the historical significance as well as the contemporary significance of the banquet address? M.M. Well, the banquet address is a document which intends to put, at the time that we were having the convention, into perspective where the blind of the United States and, for that matter, in a sense, the blind of the world, are. In fact, I think the blind of the United States, at least at the moment, are ahead of the blind of the world in developing the opportunities for independence, and I think that's the objective involved, for blind people to exercise their talents to the extent that we who are blind have them, and therefore that tries to put into perspective at the time it is delivered where we are. Now, it also intends to have a sweep which is broad enough to show that what we are doing and what we are trying to achieve as a movement is a part of the broader perspective of history so that the banquet speech is timely when delivered, but is also, in a sense, timeless because it will show, in one facet or another, one element or another of the greater society, why this particular movement matters, and what difference it is making to the broader arena or the broader community in which blind people live. J.W. I talked to Dr. Jernigan about this, but I really want your input on this. How do you prepare for such a speech? Walk me through that. M.M. Well, I look for speech ideas all the time. I know that speeches will have to be written. I look for ideas, and I try not to use up ideas when they are of special significance. There is one speech that I have written and delivered which might have been a national convention banquet speech, but was not. Well, no, there are two. One of them became a Monitor article, and it might have had enough importance to be a banquet speech. I know it wasn't developed enough to be a banquet speech, but a Monitor article. It's a good Monitor article, and it has an important nugget of an idea and reality about it, which might have been significant enough to be a banquet speech. See, the sun will rise in the east, that is true, and it is important. It is very important because if the mangy thing does not rise, you'll freeze to death after a while won't be long, and so will the rest of the world, and so it's important.
But since you can't do a thing about it, it wouldn't make a good banquet speech.

0: speech. The speech has to be something that you can do something about. It has to be a message showing that the individual action of the human being will matter and can make a change, which is important both for the blind person and for the world at large. So with that in mind, I look for ideas that can be made into banquet speeches, and I look for them all the time. An idea, it has to be important, and it also has to be one which not everybody in the world already knows, so it has some freshness about it, and it has to be an idea which has an element in it which means that a person can do something to make some change which will make a difference to bring greater cohesion, conformity, and a brighter and better world. So that's the idea I'm looking for. I never know what it is before I see it, and sometimes, even then, I'm not sure it's good enough. JW: I see. MM: So I'm looking for that. Then, once you have that idea, it has to be presented in a package which is understandable. 2 or 3 years ago, I forget which one it was now, there was an idea, the mysterious 10%. It said that education happens, that you have to know 90% of what you are presented, and the new stuff can be about 10%, and that 10% is all important. Well, I think this has an element of truth about it, but you have to present this idea in a way which is understandable. It can't be so different and so new that nobody gets it, so it has to be presented in a way that people will understand. This means that the banquet speech can't be written all at once. 100%, you write those words, and they take a long time, and then you go over them, and that takes a long time. My experience is that I write the introduction to the banquet speech and then throw it away and start over. And then, after I've written it the second time, usually I like it well enough to keep it, except that it gets massaged, probably anywhere from 12 to 20 times before it's finished. JW: By you? MM: By me. JW: Do you have other official or unofficial editors, people you've trusted over the years to look at it? MM: I went to Dr. Jernigan on them. JW: Okay. MM: But I don't show it to anybody else. JW: I see. Let me ask you. I have read the Braille issue of Walking Alone and Marching Together. I am now listening to the tape issue. I am now at 1987. MM: You have the one with the voices? JW: That's right. I'm in 1987 now. I'm about to listen to your first banquet address. Talk to me about what it was like getting ready for that and how you felt delivering that, if you can remember. MM: Well, there was only one real question. Everybody has a speech in them. One. Your own story is a speech if you know how to write it. JW: Yes. MM: So everyone has one speech, and the question was, could I deliver it? JW: Uh-huh. MM: There are two speeches that the president gives as a matter of tradition, although it hasn't always been that way, and I don't guarantee that it always will be. Dr. Jernigan and I have agreed, for example, that in the year 2000, he's going to give the banquet speech. Which is a nice thought. I won't have to write it if I'm around. JW: Bracket, laugh, close bracket. MM: There are two speeches. One is the presidential report, and one is the banquet speech. I had delivered the presidential report by the time we got to the banquet in 1987, and the presidential report went all right. You could offer criticisms of its delivery, but it went all right. People liked it, at least. When Dr. Jernigan ceased to be president, as you will remember from this year's banquet, there were many people that weren't sure if that was a good thing to have done. I believe Dr. Jernigan wasn't sure, although he never said so. I wasn't entirely sure myself. He asked me once upon a time if I wanted to be president of the organization, and I told him I did. He said, "That's just as well, because you can't be president if you don't want to be." So we talked about it, and I became president. Whether it was a good thing to have done, a lot of us were wondering about. I was wondering, he was wondering, although he didn't say so. The question was whether or not I could carry what the organization had already done. Dr. Jernigan makes great speeches, so the organization cannot have somebody who can't make pretty good speeches as its leader, because it will look like second rate and second best. Say what you will about the organized blind, we're not prepared to have second rate, by and large. On occasion we might take second best for some specific purpose, but it will have to be to achieve a different end. We're not prepared to have it overall, and I'm one of the ones that isn't. So with that in mind, the question was whether or not the speech could swing at all, and it went all right. JW: Okay. MM: And it's hard. With that kind of understanding behind you, it makes a person moderately uneasy. JW: Yeah. Bracket, laugh, close bracket. Let me ask you about the audiences you have to address. I've sat through 3 banquet speeches now, live and in person, and probably just about all of them, or most of them, on tape. Talk to me about, as you prepare that speech and as you deliver it, what are the audiences you are addressing and what, you know, How do you get at meeting their needs? MM. The Federation is a good audience, a very good audience. When the then-president comes to the microphone to speak to the Federation, the president knows that the Federation is friendly to begin with. It is longing for whatever is being done at the podium to be successful and is willing to empathize with the person making the address. All of that is good. But the Federation is a very knowledgeable audience. It knows what good speeches are like. It recognizes a flim-flam and is not willing to tolerate one. Consequently, you have to give it to the audience straight, and it has to be of good quality. The audience knows when it's not going to have good quality. It's willing to tolerate people who aren't top quality, but it's been through enough of the good quality stuff that it's perfectly well aware of when it's not getting the best. So with that in mind, you've got to prepare for the people who are out there. Now, who have you got? You've got the guy who was on the line in the factory. You've got the unemployed person who didn't get much education. You've got the fellow from the hills who didn't get much chance. You've got the college professor, and you've got the lawyer and the engineer. You've got people who didn't find a way to go and be a part of the broader society too much, so they've spent a lot of time listening to the talk shows. They are aware of what's happening on the talk show circuit. You've got all those people, and you've got all of the ethnic backgrounds, and you've got all of the religious backgrounds. There are some people in the audience who will be, probably there aren't many who are anti-religious, but there are many who don't have religion as a high priority, but there are some who wouldn't miss a Sunday at church. And you've got to know that. JW, yes. MM, it's a very broad range of individuals. JW, if you had to highlight two or three key things or issues that you try to bring out within this address, what would they be? MM, well, individual responsibility and individual power. If you don't have individual responsibility, individual power doesn't make any sense. If you don't have individual power, neither does individual responsibility. The fact that anyone can, with the right motivation, the right persistence, the right understanding, make a significant difference sufficient that it will change the fabric of society, at least in the area where that individual is. That is part of every single banquet speech. JW. Okay, well, this is fascinating. You know, I'm going to write an article about the banquet address. I've spoken with Dr. Jernigan, but you had a chance to work closely with Dr. Jernigan, and you had a chance to hear a number of his banquet addresses. Tell me how you felt as an audience member listening to his banquet addresses. MM. Oh my, I don't know whether your experience was the same as mine, but the first banquet address I heard was the 1969 banquet. I was in the audience and Dr. Jernigan got up there and began to talk, and in a minute I knew he was talking to me. I think that most of the people in the audience felt the same way. He was speaking to me individually. He was saying these things that would make a difference to me in my own life, and it was positively magic. JW. Oh yeah, yeah. My first one was yours in Charlotte, and I'll never forget it. I was hooked from then on. Let me ask you also, then, what do you think was the best Jernigan speech you've heard? I've already asked him what he thought was his best. What would you say was his best? MM. I don't know. JW. So you haven't singled out one in particular? MM. Well, I could tell you some I liked. I could tell you some I liked for different reasons. JW. Yes. MM. Banquet speeches are supposed to be timeless, and mostly they are. But some, it seems to me, came at a particularly good time. I think that the 1990 speech was one like that. The 1976 banquet speech had a magnificent power, too. But then maybe the 1985 banquet speech does. Anyway, I don't know which one I liked better. JW. Yes, yes. Well, how about you personally? You've done 7 of them. Which one would you say has been your best or worst, and why do you think so? MM. Well, I think that I'm not in a good position to answer that question. I think that one of the more interesting banquet speeches was the first, and yet I don't think it was as well delivered as I would have hoped. The 1994 banquet speech may have been delivered better than any of the others. It had an interesting idea in it, but it's not the idea that I would regard as the most interesting of any of my banquet speeches. Last year's banquet speech I found interesting. I don't know whether other people did or not, but I did. JW. Well, my final question to you, President Maurer, is very simple, and it is related to the banquet address. What is the future of the banquet address, and what are some of those future themes? Let's say it's 10 or perhaps 15 years from now. Look into your crystal ball and tell me what that banquet speaker is talking about. MM. Well, the Federation has changed over the years. The position that we now have is different from the position that we had 25 years ago. The National Federation of the Blind is more powerful. It has a larger membership. It has many successes to its credit. It seems to me that one banquet speech will need to focus on something which Dr. Jernigan talked about a little bit 2 years ago. There will be two things that I think will occur that will have to be addressed in banquet speeches, and one is that we have to find a way to know how to manage the power that we possess with understanding and restraint. Most countries that have gained independence have fought hard to gain it, and have a period of time that was relatively peaceful, and then have gone into civil war and civil strife, either for longer or a shorter time, because they didn't know how to govern internally. The failure to know how to manage the power that they had attained caused conflict, disturbance, and destruction. We must prevent that. We have to be able to use the power that we gathered together to make the society better. We have to find a way to become truly integrated, and that means to interact with other outfits around the world, or at least around this country. That has to be done without strife. The second thing that is important, it seems to me, is that as you gain a measure of success, and as people grow up not facing the stark reality of non-participation, then they begin to believe that there isn't anything important for the organization to do, and they may not join it. Especially is this so if they think that they've made it on their own, so why bother? We have to address that. That is occurring right now, in fact. JW. Yes. MM. I think that the number of people who have that feeling may increase. A sense of history must be a part of what we are, and a sense of history must give us a sense of community, so we have to address that in times to come. If we don't address it now, I think it will be a greater phenomenon in the future. Just imagine having the opportunity to speak with these two men who had delivered the banquet addresses from 1968 to 1995. It seemed to me what was left for me to do was to find a unique audience perspective, and did I ever with Barbara Pierce. Interview with Barbara Pierce. There is a photo on the page, the caption, Barbara Pierce at 1997 National Convention. My original plan was to interview several longtime Federationists and then take themes from their responses in reference to their recollections of the banquet addresses. After thinking about it, I thought that interviewing the then editor of the Braille Monitor would be sufficient and provide a sort of insider-outsider perspective on the topic. Unlike the two previous interviews, this one was conducted in my hotel room at the 1997 convention in New Orleans. Of course, Barbara Pierce was my affiliate president at the time, and she was her usual professional and confident self during the interview. Her unique take on the topic is timeless and instructive even today. JW. Okay, I have Barbara Pierce here, and Barbara, first of all, two-part question. How long have you been with the NFB, and what is your role in the organization? BP. I joined the Federation in January of 1974 and have been active in the organization ever since. I have organized a chapter and become that chapter's president. That was back in the 70s. I've been a state board member and a state officer. Since 1984, I have been president of the NFB of Ohio. I have been the director of public education for the national organization since about 1980, or maybe 78, to the present. And since 1988, I have been first associate editor and now editor of the Braille Monitor magazine, the house organ of the Federation. JW. As you know, this interview is about the banquet address. Now I say that to you as someone who knows what that means, but what does that mean to you? BP. I have been present at 23 consecutive banquets of the National Federation of the Blind. The banquet address, as an element in the organization, it's certainly the high point of the convention, and the convention is the high point of the Federation's year. For me, the banquet address is the focal point of the magnifying glass. All of the rays come together and focus on one point. It is an articulation of the philosophy at its manifest in the lives of blind people. It is a way of saying to ourselves over and over again, here's who we are, here's what we struggle against, here is the victory we define for ourselves. JW. Now that's a 23-year-old answer, and that's good. I want to ask you something else. Can you remember your first banquet address, and can you take yourself back to how you felt? Talk to me about the atmosphere. Put me back there. BP. Okay, now first of all, my first banquet was 1975, and as it happens, that was the third in a series of three banquet addresses, Is History Against Us? Is Literature Against Us? Is the Public Against Us? So in fact, I had heard recordings of the first two elements before I went to the 1975 address, but there was something electric in the air about being present for that address. Dr. Jernigan is a powerfully eloquent speaker, and his delivery is nearly flawless. I could hear that on the recordings before then, but there is something about being in the room and sharing the experience with over 1,500 other people. Somehow sharing such an experience with 1,500 people has in itself a powerful effect, and I can remember sort of reaching and pinching myself. Am I really here? Having heard the speeches, suddenly to be present and to have this speech laid out before us, which was, here are all the ways in which, in a sense, it feels as though public attitudes are so piled up against us, and yet the public isn't really against us. We must see that people understand and come to the realization of blindness that we have, and it was like being hurled out into the world on a catapult. I think nothing will ever be as exciting to me again. I have heard better banquet speeches since, but the impact will never be the same because nothing like that will ever be like the first. J.W. I know, it's kind of like your first love, your first whatever. B.P. First baby, yeah. Bracket, laugh, close bracket. That's right. J.W. Of the 23 you've heard, what was your favorite and why? B.P. Well, 1976 of Visions and Vultures has a special place in my heart, partly because I was sitting there in all innocence, and suddenly a letter that I wrote got read in the banquet address. That was a pretty astonishing experience suddenly to make it into the banquet address. It sort of felt like I had achieved a little piece of immortality, but that banquet address is certainly the articulation of a lot of our perceptions of what it is like to live out the Federation's philosophy. We must keep our eye on what it is that we're doing. We must not be distracted. We must move forward in absolute focus and attention. It was laid out in intimate detail, anecdote by anecdote, letter by letter, personal crisis by personal crisis. So that one was a very powerful one. I really like, and I'm going to have a hard time getting it right, I think it's 1985. It's Dr. Jernigan's The Patterns of Freedom. I personally find that a very powerful one because it goes to the heart of what constitutes freedom, and it seems to me that this is absolutely essential for blind people to understand. No one can give us what it is we must have. We must take it. We must deserve it. We must maintain it. And I think that is such a fundamental truth, and he managed to find ways of saying it. There are so many wonderful quotes through the ages that he pulls together and puts into a blindness context. I love that speech. J.W. You know that Dr. Tenbrook, Dr. Jernigan, and President Maurer have done the majority of the speeches since the founding of this organization. You've had the privilege of sitting through that transitional phase of Dr. Jernigan to President Maurer. Talk to me about that. B.P. Of course, in the structure and evolution of the organization, that was a very important speech because the question in everyone's minds had to be, can President Maurer deliver a speech of the force and caliber that we have been used to hearing? If this is the single experience that is going to galvanize an entire organization for a year, it is fraught with a great deal of importance. So everyone, myself included, came into the banquet that night with a profound question on our hearts. Can he do it? J.W. No, no pressure on him. B.P. No, none whatsoever. I mean, you know, that was just astonishing. Astonishing how he did it, and I suspect he will never work on a banquet speech as hard or as long as he must have worked on that one. I don't know that for a fact, but I believe that is in fact the case. Back to Notre Dame was the name of the speech, and it was his thinking about his own evolution and how far we have come by looking at his experience as a student at Notre Dame, and it worked. So there was this great euphoria for that all of us were caught up in because the magic was there. You know, we're looking at a young man just beginning, taking over for a man seasoned and experienced who had an impeccable ear for the language, and so it's not the same. It's a different voice. The great sophistication and sensitivity to nuance of the language that Dr. Jernigan has, Mr. Maurer didn't have in 1986. But it was clear that it was going to be all right and that the nurturing, the feeding, the food, and the energy were all there. We were still capable of sending people out into the world, marching together, and we were capable of going out to walk alone, and that is so essential for us in this organization. So much of the time, each of us labors in a little part of the vineyard where we're the only person. J.W., do you have a favorite part, a favorite segment? B.P., of the address? J.W., of the address itself, or the oration? B.P., I have never really looked at it in that way before. J.W., see, I like introductions. I like the introductions of those presentations. B.P., when introductions are done well, I agree with you. I think that the introduction is probably the hardest thing to do well, and I think that as we plow this particular field, it gets harder to find a way into the material. Certainly, historically, the most fun part of the banquet address is the middle part, where all of the examples such as the putting sponges on blind people's heads and 27 steps and teaching a blind person to clap and all of the nonsense that is so much of our lives leads to such painful frustration, and suddenly, for one glorious moment together, we laugh, and that is so healthy for us to be able to laugh about it together. I think that is such a creative, energizing, and frustration-letting portion for the group to experience together that I find that great fun. So, in many ways, I think that's my favorite part. J.W., and your laughter, it does stand out, as does your clap. I have a couple more questions, and I have one specifically for you now as an editor. You know, as an editor of this journal, magazine, do you listen differently to these addresses, as both a Federationist and as an editor? Does the job ever enter in? BP. The job enters in as I note how things will go, because, of course, in our journal we have both a print and a braille version, and that's just text. That's set because the speech has been typeset, and he's reading a copy of it. That's it, you know. That's cast in stone. But the recorded version, we will tape, but we roll cleaned up tape. There was the year that the fire department came rushing in, and we had a 10-minute hiatus in the middle of the banquet address because they pulled the plug on the microphone. Of course, we clean up little things that go on, so I'm always listening to see how much of that kind of thing has to be done, and to note the places where I want to make sure that the technician has, in fact, done it correctly. My goal is to see that the person in Dubuque who didn't get to the convention has the sense of magic that we had in being there, that he is swept along, at least to the degree that we can get it onto the tape. At the same time, I want to work to see that the person is not distracted by the little things in the banquet room that didn't matter, with all the emotion and everything there working together, but which, if you just listened to the tape recorder at home, would get in the way. So it's more of the technical things that I pay attention to as I'm listening, and to see where I'm going to have to polish the mirror to make sure that the reflection comes up accurately. JW. I see. What advice would you give to potential banquet speakers for this occasion in terms of preparation? BP. Of course I do banquet speeches because I go around the country and do state banquets, so the banquet address as an art form is something I agonize over quite a lot. I am deeply grateful that I will never have to give a banquet address of the significance and with carrying the freight that this one has, because it is an awesome responsibility to have. Anyone who is giving a banquet address to an organization doing the kind of work that is done in our federation has to take it seriously. You need to give more than just a delightful, lively, interesting after-dinner speech that will keep the folks awake. You have to think hard about your message and how you will deliver it when you really want the banquet address to work, and when the work that has to be done is serious work, because it has to kindle people and unite them and send them out re-energized to lift their weight in Wildcats. I think that you cannot just stand up, or it takes many years before you can stand up and do that kind of speech off the cuff and have it work right. So you have to decide what mechanism you're going to use to try to accomplish what needs to be done. Are you going to try humor? Are you going to try to do it with tight logic? Are you going to try to do it with just inspirational words? Or, if not just one but several, what is the mix you're going to try to use? How much are you going to try to make this a personal expression, and how much are you going to try to take material that you come across and shape that into a fully developed argument of the kind that you want to make? Different people in this organization have different styles. Some of them are very personal and idiosyncratic. Some of them depend absolutely on ideas that they play with and develop, and some of them roam around and pick up a lot of anecdotes and pieces of literature and leave their speeches at that. You've got to decide what your way is to do that. It seems to me the other thing that one has to decide is whether you are going to do a speech that you're going to read and deliver sentence by sentence, carefully crafted as Dr. Jernigan's and Mr. Maurer's speeches are always done. They are reading a speech that takes about 80 hours to put together, and they read the speech almost exactly as written. In many ways, I think that is extremely hard for most people to pull off, because it is so hard to project one's personality into that kind of crafted prose and not have it sound as though you're just reading the text. You have to project so that you are speaking to them and ensure that you really are bringing your audience along. I've tried delivering speeches in which I've read the whole text, but I have settled more or less on extensive notes so that I've got my focus very carefully honed. I've plotted my path, my map is very clearly defined of where I'm going and how I'm unfolding it, but I depend on the energy and the hormones at the moment to give me the actual sentences and the words to convey the ideas. But it seems to me that you have to find your own personal style, whatever it is, that is most successful for you, the most successful mechanism for you to use in conveying your ideas. Then be comfortable with that choice and don't eat your heart out because you can't do it some other way. The important thing is to develop your own style and then go on about your business. Conclusion. So there you have it, the words of three giants in our movement and my extraordinary interaction with each of them. I don't know why it took me 20 years to do this article, but in some ways it seems timely and appropriate for the 75th year of our movement. Little did any of us know that Dr. Jernigan would deliver his last banquet address in 1997 and pass away in 1998. Hearing his voice in this recording continues to inspire and encourage me, and I hope it does the same for you. I could feel the emotions of President Maurer as he prepared to bring the gavel down on the convention with President Riccobono at the banquet last year. Thus hearing his voice from 1995 and watching its efforts to build the Jernigan Institute and lead this movement into the 21st century has been quite amazing as well. and I never would have thought that when I conducted that interview with Barbara Pierce in 1997 that I would follow her as the president of the NFB of Ohio. Perhaps 25 years from now someone will write a similar piece, albeit probably much better than this one, and it will be fascinating to see what the story of our movement is then. I am confident that the banquet address will continue its historical and rhetorical significance for us, and although the audiences will change, the message will only get more clear, necessary, and focused.
1: 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Because low expectations create obstacles between blind people and our dreams. NFBRN, the National Federation of the Blind, Radio Network.
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3: Welcome to Access On, the technology podcast of the National Federation of the Blind. Hey! I'm Jonathan Mosen, and it's great to have so many of you here. How many of you are Access On listeners already? Anybody here who has not heard the podcast yet but want to know what all of this is about?
4: Yes.
3: Yeah, okay, all right, welcome. See, that's brave, that is. Well, I hope you find it worthwhile. So Access On comes out every week from the National Federation of the Blind, and we cover technology news and tips and tricks. And the thing about Access On is that the podcast belongs to the National Federation of the Blind. So not only do we hear from the movers and shakers, but we also hear lots of people who have grassroots opinion and grassroots demonstrations, and it's a super exciting thing to be a part of. Now, what we're going to do this evening is fairly typical of an Access On episode. It's just that we've got an audience to boo when I get things wrong and, you know, jeer at me when I say something you disagree with. And, yeah, so that's all very interactive. We are going to have a feature guest in just a moment who is, we're going to do an interview with them, and then we have a panel here of Federation-renowned and in some cases world-renowned experts, no pressure, and we'll see how that goes. And of course, you are very welcome to respond and engage from the audience. Better that you don't yell at us, because we're not going to pick that up very well on the microphone. So I hope you enjoy this. And what I'd like to do is introduce our guest, and that is Ayan Kishore from Bookshare. He's the chief executive of Bookshare. All right. Welcome.
5: Thank you. Thank you. Thank you.
3: How many conventions have you been to?
5: I am a rookie. This is my first one.
3: Well, I wondered if that was the case.
6: You got your ribbon?
5: Yeah. Oh, this is a ribbon. I'm not aware of that.
3: What's that like for you? I mean, this is quite an experience. There's nothing in the world like an NFB convention. What's it like?
5: It's been amazing. I've obviously read about it. I read about it in books. It's famous. And honestly, it's the best part about it is just seeing the microcosm of the diversity all put together in one. It's just a lot of fun. I mean, I can see people trying to get dates. I can see people having a smoke outside, and it's just beautiful. Honestly, that's the way I describe it.
3: Right. When did you become chief executive of Bookshare?
5: About 3.5 years ago.
3: Right. What took you so long to get here then?
5: I know, the pandemic.
3: Got to ask the tough questions, yeah. Bookshare is a much-loved institution, isn't it? And it's kind of evolved, because I remember I was doing this sort of stuff when Bookshare came out, which I guess dates Bookshare and me. But when Bookshare started, it was all about people volunteering to scan material, right? And it was cleaned up and uploaded. And it was kind of like the Napster of books. There's probably a lot of people in the room who aren't even old enough to remember what Napster was. Yep. But it was like that, and it's evolved, and now you've got this buy-in from the publishers.
5: Exactly. Yeah. Thanks, Jonathan. It was called Bookshare at some point, and we had to change it. But it is very different now. We still have some, you know, chop and scan that happens, but a lot of this is actually working directly with publishers. We work with about 1,000 publishers directly, and every year we add about 100,000 books. And the idea here is that whenever a book is published, it comes on Bookshare at the same time, so that this community can read it at the same time, and we are very proud of making that happen.
3: Bookshare is available worldwide now. When it started, it was United States only, so that's an exciting development. And there are some states in the United States where Bookshare is available for free to absolutely everybody, library patrons. Maryland is one of those, actually. When I enrolled in the Maryland Library recently after moving here, I was delighted that I was able to get Bookshare. Are those sorts of programs under some degree of threat at the moment, given changing political climates?
5: There are. I mean, I think we do work with different libraries and states, and some of them have come up to us this year and shared that their budgets are less than they had planned for, and they've had to make tough decisions. It includes, in some cases, not offering Bookshare memberships to their patrons. So that's an example of one. The other thing is, as many of you know, that Bookshare gets some funding through a grant through the Office of Special Education Programs, so Department of Education, and even that future funding is, which makes it free. If you're a student in America, you get Bookshare for free, right? Whether you be in K-12, higher ed, or an adult. So that's amazing, and we want to make sure that continues. But yeah, that has also got us a bit worried.
3: Right, and I think it's important that people know that at the National Federation of the Blind, your leadership and some of our leadership who are key in this area have met and are talking about how we can work together, because at the Federation, we value Bookshare too. We want it to succeed. We want people to have access to this information, so that collaboration is ongoing.
5: Thank you. Yeah, I appreciate it. Yeah.
3: And actually, that segues us nicely into a bit of an announcement we got. You know, it's always nice when you're sitting here, sitting on something exciting. And part of this collaboration that we've been working on, I guess, reflects the fact that, you know, times are tough, your costs are increasing, inflation keeps happening. Mm-hmm. And here is a way where being a member of the National Federation of the Blind makes yet another difference to your pocketbook. Can you tell us what we've cooked up here?
5: Yes. So we're very excited to announce this, and this is the biggest discount deal we have ever set up. So, and we thought it was appropriate to do it because it is the 25th anniversary of the organization Benetech that makes Bookshare. In fact, I just found out that Chansey, you've been a member for 25 years on Bookshare. That's amazing.
4: I'm close.
5: You're close too. Wow.
4: I was there from the beginning.
5: Wow. Congratulations to all of you.
3: And she's read all the origami books. All of them. Yeah.
5: So, anyhow, but so we're really excited that we've have this partnership that we're just launching this week with NFB, which allows NFB members to get a special discount on a Bookshare membership. If you've never been a Bookshare member, you get 30% off on your annual subscription, and if you're already a Bookshare member, you get 20% off on your renewal. So very excited about that. If you're basically, that brings down the price to less, almost a week, which is, I found out, not even the cost of a coffee at 7-Eleven. So there we go.
3: So that's really exciting. And can we talk a bit about how NFB members avail themselves of this? There are two tiers, as I understand it. One is if you've never been a Bookshare member before, you have a pretty nice membership to get signed up. And then if you've let your membership lapse, or if your membership is about to come up for renewal and you're thinking, okay, I need to pay again, then there's a way to get that discount.
5: Exactly, yes. So if you've never been a member, we definitely want to entice you to come try it out. The best way to do this is to go to bookshare.org/NFB. Very simple. All the details are over there, including how you could avail the discount. And yeah, we'd really like to sign up people as much as possible. If you're at the convention, we're actually doing it on the spot and approving your account right away, which itself is a big thing, because in the past, approvals to actually get access to the copyrighted content take a little bit of manual approval, but we have those people right now at the convention, so they can do that too.
3: And this morning we were at an accessibility professionals meetup, and you were there, and it was great to get your perspective on that. And you were talking about some of the positive benefits that you see AI bringing to Bookshare. Could you reflect on that?
5: Oh, this is very exciting and very close to my heart. And I am an engineer, and I have met so many amazing blind kids who want to be in the sciences and in engineering. And that's been a passion of mine since I got to Benetech, to make sure help Bookshare makes happen. So one of the things that we have done with AI is we have made equations, particularly math and chemistry equations that are images. We have gone through and basically trained AI models to make those equations accessible. And there are tens and thousands, honestly, actually millions of math equations in books, in Bookshare that have been made accessible all in the last couple years. And we're seeing the impact of that. You all have actually read more STEM content in Bookshare than ever before as a result of that. So congratulations to all of you. So that's very exciting to us. There are a couple of other sneak peeks, if I might provide, and these are capabilities that we're building and actually looking to pilot them from this year. So if any of you are interested, holler or, you know, reach us through the page that I shared earlier on bookshare.org/NFB. But some of this is trying to look at materials for learning beyond books and applying AI to see if you can actually make some of the materials, learning materials, particularly through models trained over learning materials, accessible on the fly. So imagine uploading a PDF or taking a picture of a math worksheet that was handed out to you for a God knows what reason and trying to make that accessible on the fly. So that's a scan feature. And then the other feature that we're be piloting is something called a reading companion that allows you to, while you're reading a Bookshare book, basically launch a chat window to inquire with the content do things such as try to simplify text or really challenge yourself with some comprehension questions as well.
3: We're very excited about the Monarch era, and when you do the numbers, it makes a lot of sense to give a kid a Monarch when they need one instead of the huge amount of hard copy Braille embossed books and the delays inherent in that, and we can save a few trees, and it's all good stuff. How is Bookshare ready for the Monarch era when the e-Braille format really starts to take hold, and particularly for STEM students where they will be able to have diagrams that can be rendered in tactile form alongside the text in this e-Braille format? As my younger son would say, are you down with that?
5: So that's a great question. That's really exciting. The good news is we have actually been working with APH on the e-Braille standard and been involved with that. And the goal is that when it becomes more widely available, which we are hoping will be soon, Bookshare would actually add e-Braille as another format that any book is available. So as you all know, it's available in 5 different formats right now, EPUBs, audio, primarily to text-to-speech and many others, but e-Braille would be one of that. So you could bring those books into the Monarch.
3: So I'll tell you what I'm going to do. I'm going to put you to work a little bit if I can. And what I'll do is I'll entertain a few questions from the audience. So they're just not, they didn't come all the way to New Orleans just to sit and listen to a podcast. So let's see if anybody has any questions for you.
6: Yeah, this is Joe. I just wanted to verify, what were the prices for the signing up again for the new members and existing members?
5: So the regular price is $79.99 for a year. And if you sign up as a new member, it's 30% off, which, if my math is good, brings us to around $55. And then if you are renewing as a member or if your membership has lapsed and you renew it, it's 20% off, which is around $63.
7: Hi, this is Sunish Gupta from Boston. Thank you for putting all the resources on Bookshare. It's been a great resource. How about the figures and graphs and diagrams and charts which are part of the book? How can we make all text as part of the standard offering, whether it's old books or existing or new ones?
5: Sunish, that's a great question. So there's a few different ways we're trying to do that. We add a lot of books every year, right? And there's no feasible way apart from us putting... There's two things we can do. We can put pressure on the publishers to make sure those books are more accessible. And we do that through a program which is the Global Certified Accessible Program, which is one of the only independent accessibility certification for publishers. So we've had big publishers, you know, like Wiley and Pearson's Higher Ed, et cetera, that goes through the process, and we ensure that any new books they put out actually are fully accessible with those diagrams all properly described. So that's for some of the new content. On the other side, this reading companion, which we are building out, we are hoping actually does act, provide descriptions that are AI generated that help with some of the charts and graphs that hopefully as that improves, the context improves as well. So these are the two ways we are primarily trying to do that so that, more of the charts and graphs are accessible. We did also do some things on our own that we are rolling into the models that we built. So we built the largest data set, about 60 to 80,000 graphs that were labeled, and it's open if anybody else wants to use it, so that we could train our models to actually look at a graph. We use the four most common types of graphs and actually produce tabular data from that. So those are some of the things we're, as we process books into Bookshare and ingest them, we hope there'll be improvements, but it's a journey.
3: Yeah, absolutely. All right, I think we will take one more if there is one more.
8: This is Elijah, and I'm wondering if there's a way that you could make a few improvements to headings. So, one thing is, a lot of books do have good headings, but a lot of them don't, where the heading might just be, a random sentence from the book, or, there won't be any, instead of, chapter two, it'll be, a random sentence, or things like that, where there's, extra needed ones and stuff like that. And also, when you download the DAISY audio, and play on the NLS player, often the heading won't be, it won't be pronounced when you go to, next and previous chapter. You won't hear the heading because it's not defined as a heading in the DAISY audio, if that makes sense.
3: It's not marked up, right? That's what, yeah.
5: Eliza, those are great questions, and I'll actually connect with you offline and see also which particular books that you're mentioning, because when a book gets flagged, we can go back and see what the issues were and try to fix it. But we realize that some of these books are not perfectly marked up, like you were saying, Jonathan. But that's good feedback. I'll take that from you and bring it to the team. Whenever you see a book on Bookshare, and I think we've added this recently, on the book detail page, you can actually report if there are accessibility issues with the book and what they are so that we can actually follow up on those.
3: All right. Well, thank you so much for not only being here, but for a much cherished service in our community. I know that people value Bookshare really highly, and at the National Federation of the Blind, we're extremely excited to be announcing this partnership with you. And we're glad you're here at convention. So there'll be plenty of opportunities to say hello, I'm sure. And thank you so much for being a part of Access on Life.
5: Thank you, Jonathan. Thank you, everyone.
9: 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I am in awe of the blind sailor James Holman, who traveled the world in the early 1800s without any of the technologies we have today. 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
3: Now, what I want to do is tell you who's on our panel tonight. I first met this panelist through Mushroom FM, the home of the fun guys.
10: Home of the fun guys.
3: Yes. In about 2011, when he started doing a radio show, and it was called Brett Boyer's Bag of Goodies, which was a huge coincidence because his name was Brett Boyer. And to promote the show, he devised an earworm of a promo with a little jingle he developed with technology that allowed him to harmonize with himself. It was bizarre. These days, he is harmonizing with the National Federation of the Blind, and his bag of goodies consists of a lot of access technology. So I want you to welcome tech expert and president of our tech trainers division, Brett Boyer.
11: Thank you.
3: It's good to have you here, Brett. You enjoying the convention?
11: Absolutely. I always do.
3: Yeah? You've got your big division meeting tomorrow and, no pressure?
11: No pressure. Tomorrow at 3:00, it's okay. Yeah. We got this.
3: All right. Well, we'll talk a bit more about some of the things you've noticed so far in a little bit, but I want to introduce our next panelist, who I also met through Mushroom FM when he and his wife, Marianne, would call into the Mosin explosion to tell me about the amazing meals that they were having while they were listening to the show. And those meals were prepared in the main by Jack. So, you know, Jack is the new age man many of us aspire to be. I got to say, though, that my wife often says to me, Jonathan, it doesn't matter that you're useless in the kitchen. It doesn't matter that you can't fix a washer on the tap when the tap breaks. As long as you can fix my technology, I'll keep you around. So, you know. Yeah. So anyway, these days, our next panelist is cooking up magic as part of our NFB Newsline team. So give a tremendous welcome to Jack Mendez.
12: Hey!
3: You doing good, Jack?
12: Yeah, hello. Hello, everybody. Thank you so much for coming to Access On Live. I will add before I go here that you can show up to try to win a Pixel 9a phone because of our new Android app on NFB Newsline.
3: Thank you. So you've got that new NFB Newsline Android app, and it's on the Play Store now.
12: It is.
3: And the Android users are very excited about this.
12: They are.
3: And so you're giving a Pixel 9 away.
12: Two of them, two. Pixel 9a's. We have two. So
3: how do I get that?
12: Yeah. So you can register at the exhibit hall at this point. We did have an open house today. Lots of people showed up, curious about Newsline, NFB Newsline. And also, so show up to the exhibit hall, register. You can be an existing subscriber or a new one. So show up.
3: I love Newsline. Registered trademark. It's amazing. And so I want to introduce our final panelist, who was someone that I became aware of long before Mushroom FM was a thing. She is famously into origami, but when it comes to accessibility advocacy, she never folds. She is doing some nationally renowned work at the New York Public Library, and I tell you, if she can make it there, she'll make it anywhere. So please welcome the Federation legend, that is Chansey Fleet. Yeah. Interesting acronym, Chansey.
13: Hey, folks, thank you so much. Happy to be here. Hope some of you got a chance to visit us in the art room. If not, we're all around all week. Anytime you need to get some of that restless energy out and do some origami or some drawing, you know where to find us.
3: Is that what you do in the art room? I mean, what do you do in the art room?
13: What do we do in the art room?
3: Yeah.
13: So many things. We do origami, we do drawing, sculpture, we have puzzles, flip books. So spatial communication is for everyone. Most people think coloring is visual and drawing is visual and origami is visual, and none of those things actually are, so we can help you live the life you want in the arts.
3: So when I think of tactile graphics, I think of you, because you're like the expert on tactile graphics, and I have a question for you. I find it interesting that tactile graphics seem to come very naturally to some people, and at least without training, they're incomprehensible to others. I still remember this thing that happened to me at school, and that was a very long time ago now, where somebody put a Braille diagram in front of me, or sort of a tactile representation, and they said, "What is this? You know, it's an animal." And I felt this thing, and I really couldn't turn those dots into representing what this thing was. And they said, you're useless, Mosin. And they took it away and they gave it to another girl in the class, and she immediately said, "It's an elephant." She immediately knew that it was an elephant. Can somebody be taught tactile diagram literacy?
13: Absolutely. And like all literacies, it's a spectrum. And the most helpful thing to do for people at any point on that spectrum is to encourage exploration and progress and not sort of sort people into buckets of those who are good at it and those who aren't, just like Braille, just like anything. Sighted kids, from the time that they're babies, grow up with a million images to look at every day. They grow up coloring and doodling, and there's encouragement for that. When I grew up, you know, I had a pretty great advocacy structure around me, but when art showed up, I was invited to maybe work with clay or weave. It never occurred to anybody that I could do sort of the 2D representation of drawing, things like that. And so I don't suppose that I was all that conversant with tactile graphics until I started doing my library work. So what you need is lots and lots of exposure. And what I do at the library and what I do with American Action Fund tactile graphics programs is give people a chance to experience all kinds of graphics and experience them again and again and practice interpreting and practice drawing. And absolutely, yes, everyone can learn. By the way, if you hand a blind person a graphic and you say, hey, what is this? You are the same as the person that rolls up to you and says, hey, do you know who this is?
3: Yeah.
13: Yes,
3: yeah.
13: My voice.
3: That's what it's like, yeah. Yeah.
13: Don't be
3: that's exactly
13: that
3: what it's like. Yeah.
13: Nobody likes that.
3: No.
13: Instead, you can say things like, what do you notice? What stands out to you? What questions do you have? Are you using both of your hands to explore? Sometimes one hand can explore and the other one can kind of follow along and be your placeholder. And there are all kinds of ways to engage. And people have different learning styles and different rates of progress. And that's all good. Whatever aptitudes you came in with, whatever history you came in with, the Federation way is to help you be in community, to believe in yourself, and to be feeling safe enough and confident enough that you can get to a place where you can progress at the rate that is going to happen for you, and everybody can progress.
3: Britt, you're naturally in the next position there. What's your take on tactile graphics and learning them and the value that they represent?
14: So I actually just got a little bit of a crash course in this tactile art drawing last month with Chansey. Came out to the Colorado Center for the Blind. We had an awesome drawing day where we learned how to draw and we learned about perspective and all kinds of really cool stuff. And then we got to teach the next day. And it's this tactile graphic, tactile art is just amazing. I myself was one of those kids too. I was either, you know, putting, here, give him some clay for about 4 or 5 years of art class in school. And then the rest was, oh, you don't really need to be in art. Mm. So I was very discouraged to even try. But honestly, learning how to draw and learning that I can draw has opened my eyes to now how I approach tactile graphics and what I'm feeling for, as opposed to just kind of, oh, here's some dots, here's some lines, and here's some circles. Yeah. Now I'm really trying to get perspective. I'm trying to understand like the outline of what they're trying to show instead of like a full, like a side-on view versus a top-down view. So very cool stuff.
3: I feel like that we are sitting here among friends. It's kind of like being in the pub without the beer. And so I feel like I'm in a safe place to recount that I did not miss out necessarily on tactile diagrams as a kid, but you know what I did miss out on was PE. And the reason for this was, even then I was negotiating and advocating, and it turned out that, I don't know why, but I knew, just intuitively knew, how to use the Apple IIe in the resource room at the high school where they had a few blind kids there, and I was one of them. And we had an Apple IIe with floppy disk drives that really were floppy. I mean, yeah, those disks were floppy, dude. And we had a VersaBrowse, so every time you loaded a document, the thing would shudder and shake and clunk, and if you were lucky, you got your document. But they confiscated it from me because I took it to economics class, and I was I found the audio overlay on the VersaBrowse, and I was playing the Genesis Invisible Touch album.
12: Oh my God.
3: And didn't know that the economics teacher had come back into the room. They were going to confiscate the VersaBrowse, but anyway, I worked out how to use this, and it turned out that the teachers really didn't know how, and I bargained with them, and I said, if you pull me out of PE period, I'll show you how to use the Apple IIe. Quid pro quo right there. So that's what I missed out on. Anyway, what's your non sequitur? What's your take on the tactile diagram thing, Jack? Because you've done a lot of training in your time as well before coming to Newsline.
12: I sure have. And I would say I am very excited for our young people to be working in this space. For me, I was also given clay. Now, I did get quite into pottery. I learned to use a pottery wheel and all sorts of stuff. So that was quite fun. But we heard a lot about gaining perspective. And I had the chance the last couple of years to look at different tactile maps which had graphics. And one particular thing that struck me was when I looked at maps and layouts of sporting fields, like a golf course, and this is from APH, and there were a couple of other, I think there was either a basketball or tennis court, something. And I had no idea that there were names of sections of the field and what their shapes were like. I just sort of thought of a sporting arena as a big wide open space and like kind of people just wandered around hitting balls at each other. But you know, so it was really good to understand that layout And I know that that's something that people with, and Chanchi mentioned about people growing up seeing these things. You know, I had walked around on a baseball field, for example, but I never felt a model of one or never. Mm. And so when you can feel that shrunk down and then understand the scale when you moved around in the physical space, that really adds to your understanding of the entire world. Like it's, and so I'm very excited for the potential there.
3: Okay. So you're excited about technologies like the Monarch, I take it?
12: I am, yes.
3: Yeah. Have any of you been to the exhibit hall yet?
15: Yeah.
3: Yeah, we've got some audience members who have. Any of the panelists been?
15: I was there most of the day today. I did some marshalling this morning. Got everybody on the escalator. And then I just dove headfirst into the exhibit hall. It was amazing and always great to network with even the most unlikely company. You might think, I've seen them. I've talked to them before. And then next thing you know, you're learning something brand new, like just like hanging out with Benetech.

0: technology. It's just basic alternative technique stuff, you know. So what did you see in the exhibit hall that grabbed you, if anything?
1: I saw my good friends at Good Maps, of course.
0: How's that been working for you here?
1: I am still in the process of testing our Good Maps, the Good Maps app. I'm definitely a novice at it, but I love the fact that they brought back the look around feature, which is really cool. And actually, they've labeled, marked the entire exhibit hall. So you can literally walk down the corridor between the aisles and know what tables on your left and right without actually having to zoom into each table.
0: Yes.
1: Yeah, you can put in one of the vendors and it will give you directions. And that I haven't really played with yet, because I didn't bring my bone conduction headphones today.
0: Right.
1: But I plan to do that, definitely. Get a holster from AT Guys for my phone. Just want to give a plug to JJ. And, yeah.
0: Shansi, you've not been to the exhibits yet?
2: I have not been yet. I was at work today doing the American Action Fund meeting and resolutions and the art room. And I'm looking forward to tomorrow. But if you're going to go to the exhibit hall, I can tell you what I know about from past years. You want to bring a bag because there's going to be all kinds of good swag and business cards, and some kinds of the business cards are even going to have Braille some of the time. So bring a big bag and your most comfortable shoes. Get a lot of coffee beforehand. And unlike this microphone, bring a backup battery so that you can use your phone to camera around and look at stuff. So I always have my go bag with my backup battery and my big bag and my caffeine, and that's how you conquered the exhibit hall. AT Guys probably is.
1: Mike, get a speaker.
3: We've been advocating for Meta to put Bluetooth support into the Ray-Ban Meta glasses for external audio devices. And one of the things I said in support of our advocacy around this was, guys, when you come to this convention and you want to demonstrate the cool things that the Ray-Ban Metas are doing, it's going to be really hard in the exhibit hall. But if you paired with a Bluetooth speaker, then you'd have no problem. So it'll be great to see if they get there.
4: Jack? I have been to the exhibit hall today. I was working in the exhibit hall, so I can tell you that the crowds were amazing. I did work at the NFB Newsline booth, of course, but I did have to say that I did pass several of our affiliate tables. They were selling T-shirts and chocolates and from all over the region, and it's very exciting. I didn't get to see any of the technology yet, but I'm excited to do that.
0: I want to get your take on the panel about the state of AI. It was interesting yesterday. We had a discussion about the new AI features in Google with Gemini and their related things, in ChatGPT, and also with Claude, which is quite a good AI for academic things. And there was so much interest that the room was packed to capacity, standing room only, and we actually in the end had to turn people away. So there's a lot of interest in this. And somebody in the Digital Access Professionals meeting this morning said something interesting. He said that AI is accurate about 70% of the time in his anecdotal experience, and that if you had a recipe for a cake and the cake was only sort of 70% accurately baked, we wouldn't accept that. So I'm curious to hear from the panel just how valuable you find AI, where it falls short, where it's really doing well for you, and what advice you'd give for managing expectations around AI.
4: I use AI in a number of ways. I do use ChatGPT, Perplexity, and Claude Code on the command line. Now, Claude Code is for programmers, and I would say that if you're programming, you can get very, very fast what I would call prototyping results, where you need to audit the code and read it, and I find it very useful there. With ChatGPT, I use it for assistance with drafting materials, working with PowerPoint, working with Excel, writing Excel formulas. If you don't know, in Excel 365, it now supports Python statements to replace VBA code when you're building more complex spreadsheets. So I use the ChatGPT Excel Python integration to write code for those. And with all of these things, I would say 70% for me is a little generous for the more complex stuff that I'm doing.

0: thing. I would say 40% or so, because I have to do a lot of finessing to get the results I know are accurate and the results that I need for the work that I'm doing. But the thing about that 40% is that if I were to do that 40% level of work myself, the amount of time that I save that's generated that 40% of work is amazing for me, because I don't have to do as much and I can finesse it and get the other 60% in less time. So for me, the benefits there are it saves me a lot of time with whatever project I'm working on. And I also do work on open source models, and I encourage for the more techie of you, take a look at something called Ollama. It is a command line tool also that lets you download language models. And I've been learning to train my own models with my own source data. And I do find that I get more accurate answers when I can train using a local model. Lots of open source tools there. And I do generate even more accurate answers that are specific to me when I use that local system.
1: And how is that spelled?
0: O-L-L-A-M-A, I believe. It's available for Windows, Linux, and other platforms. I use it on the Linux side, and you can research that.
1: Do you find that it's better than it was? I mean, is it improving, the AI?
0: Yes, absolutely improving. I would say that I don't think the improvements are as significant as advertised. I think you have to become better at prompting. And better at interpreting and being skeptical of the accuracy of the output. One other thing that I've learned to do recently is asking the AI to judge its own output based on criteria. So you can say something like, on a scale of 1 to 10, you know, how would you rate the accuracy of your own answer? And you can ask it to use external sources. So again, it's really about how you prompt the system to generate that output. You can ask it, re-examine the image you've just posted, describe it for me, and then examine the original prompt, and does the image you've generated reflect what I asked for? So you can ask it to judge its own work. Of course, you have to then use your own judgment when looking at whatever it is you've generated. But the biggest thing I can say is that none of these AI agents do the work that, if you read the marketing materials as effectively as they say they do, you have to still be a part of the process and ultimately assess the final output.
2: Most of us had a friend in high school or college. If you're super lucky, you might still have somebody like this in your life. There's no topic you can raise that they don't have some kind of educated sounding opinion about. You want to ask them about magnesium out of nowhere, they're going to tell you about magnesium for 10 whole minutes. They will be supremely confident and verbose and convincing and often flagrantly wrong in a way that you cannot readily detect. Very entertaining. This person is great at parties, and yeah, they might even teach you something now and again. But you become careful as you learn with what you do with the information that this person gives you. Welcome to AI. You don't know what you don't know. That's why you're asking the AI. And the AI doesn't know whether what it is telling you through its predictive analysis is true. So between the two of you, neither of you knows what is true. So sit with that a minute. Last year, I got NFB's most unwanted door prize, COVID. And I showed my test to three models, and three models said it was negative. It was not. So what I like to do with AI when I'm working on my own and when I'm working with library patrons is to identify things where it's easy to tell whether the output is usable. And the stakes are kind of low, and it's kind of a fun thing. So a couple non-dystopian, non-harmful things that I've recently used AI for. Explain to me in plain language how to draw a frog. I don't know how to draw a frog. Break it down into basic shapes. Walk me through it. Then let's take a picture with a different AI model and see if it sees a frog. There's not too much that can go wrong for me there, except maybe I squiggle something wrong. I like to read In Spanish, I read out loud to a voice mode AI, and I ask it to translate to English. So I get reading practice, and then I get translation of something I might be reading out loud that's above my reading level. And I'm learning a lot, and it actually is useful. And if it gets a little thing wrong, that's not going to be the end of the world. Of course, things continue to be refined, and progress is happening. Accuracy maybe is overall improving, although I think it's nonlinear. So I think we can approach with adventurousness and caution. And then if I put on my advocacy hat and pick one thing, most of the leading AI models can understand and generate lots of different kinds of graphics, lots of different languages, lots of different dialects. None of them can seem to scrape together a working understanding of properly spaced and contracted Braille. No. And that's not because Braille is harder. That's because Braille is underrepresented in the training data. So if there's an engagement point, anybody feel like writing resolutions next year, let's get the leading AI providers on board with making sure that there's sufficient training data that we can get usable Braille. So I can say, for example, hey, that really interesting Democratic primary that just went down in New York that I'm trying to make a graph about, can you label those bars in Braille so I can see how people performed? Right now, the answer is no, but 12 months from now, if we advocate, the answer could be yes.
3: I don't know if it's just because I'm lazy, but I am just in love with AI from a creator standpoint, from an instructor standpoint. I do know that it is not perfect, and I'm okay sometimes if my cake is 70%, right? Because that means the next time it's going to be 75, and then maybe 80, and then, you know, further on down. But if we don't try it, and if we don't keep messing with the recipe, and we don't keep taste testing it, that's what we're going to get. And I think the more people play and try and do and work at it and train the data and do the things that Jack and Chansey are talking about and coming up with all these cool ways of using AI to help us not just be independent, but to help us almost be creative in new ways. But I think it's really fun and creative, and I think down the road there's a lot of potential that we can do and see with entrepreneurship, and I think it's just such a cool new frontier that's worth exploring, and it's worth, you know, setting up a little hut and trying to get along with the wild animals and things, you know. AI to me is the future. I don't think we're going to get away from AI. I'm really loving a lot of the new Google Studio stuff. People are always coming out with new projects and beta, you know, things to try under Google Studio, like Notebook LM, which is a closed system for you to upload notes and links and audio and documents into all kinds of, and it will put it into quizzes. It'll put into an AI podcast. If you haven't heard that yet, it's pretty trippy.
1: It's a bit of a gimmick though, right? I mean, after you hear it a couple of times, don't you think the novelty wears off?
3: It is, but if it's your material. So I know some folks who are like med school students who take their, you know, it's all just their own notes, and they love the digestible form of campy AI co-hosts. But the point is that it's your data too. I know someone who creates stories, and they use Notebook LM to keep, you know, all their character sheets and everything all in one space. And what Jack was talking about, training his own data, I'm like, oh, I want to do that. So I mean, I'm gonna have to get more techie like Jack. I'll have to work at that because I am definitely not the first to the most tech person. I don't know Linux and any of that stuff, but I'm really excited to be able to train my own data. And that's the other thing. I want more blind folks to get in there and start working with AI and really start helping to train data and help be part of the system and not just an afterthought. One of the things I'm really trying to work at our center is to get into more AI with folks, maybe coming up with some kind of working with Microsoft or Google. You know, we have so many cool ideas. I think that the potential is there for us to really own this instead of waiting for people to tell us what to do with it.
1: Obviously, a lot of us are using AI for identifying visual information or for engaging with visual information. And I'm curious to know, of all the tools that are out there, Be My Eyes, there's the Aira Access AI. We can't yet talk about the Project Astra that some people here are testing. But there's also Envision AI. There are a number of these. Well, Seeing AI, of course, which is that venerable tool on Android. You've got Lookout. And, of course, the Ray-Ban Metas, which have just gone so viral in our community. It's remarkable. So I'd be curious, if you had to pick one AI blindness-specific technology that identifies the visual world for you, that describes the visual world, which one would you pick and why?
0: I guess for me, that's going to be my eyes at this point. Be My AI provides incredible depth of the detail. My wife and I were at the Spotted Cat the other night, which is a jazz club here in New Orleans. I was able to take a number of pictures from the audience from different angles just by moving my camera around, and I got descriptions of the band, the style of clothing. One of the guys was wearing a Spotted Cat, a Black Cat t-shirt, descriptions of the windows and the instruments, and I took it on myself to take a number of pictures, and then I picked the one that was most descriptive and sent it to one of my sighted friends, and I sent him the description, and I said, pretty good for a blind guy taking the picture, huh? And he laughed at that. He said, that's a great picture. And just to get a compliment like that from a distinctly visual process for me, because I could then interpret or be helped, gain that interpretation from Be My AI using those descriptions. They just have a winning process on their back end with the additional prompts they add and the other secret sauce, whatever it is. I don't know of any tool that's better.
2: Well, whatever I answer now, it could be different in 3 weeks, right? Yeah. And it's also quite task dependent. So, for example, if I need to zoom in on something and get a super close-up view, it's going to be Aira Access AI, because it's the only one out of the pack of them that lets me really zoom in on an image. If I want to save an image with a description and not have a lot of hassle about it, it's going to be My AI, because it sends it right to my photo roll with the description attached. If I want it to be context aware and maybe remember the vernacular that I talk about certain things in and what I like to prioritize and how much description I like and what kind, right now it's none of the blindness specific apps. It's main ChatGPT, because if I've told it that I do or don't prefer something, there's at least a 50-50 chance that it may quote unquote remember. And then I want to give a shout out to the humble local models that are still AI. I don't know if anybody is a huge fan of the touchscreen elevator panels around here. But just on the off chance that you don't love pressing that one button that starts the count up, the live recognition point and speak feature,
4: yes,
2: on your iPhone, which is AI driven and which is a local model, which means it's not submitting your data anywhere and it's not giving you any lag time, will track my finger and let me point at some text and then touch that text and trigger it. And I've been calling elevators without pressing that button. So today, you're going to see me offline. Today, that one's my favorite.
3: I don't have much to add, except I love Be My Eyes, like Jack said, what they've done with the back end, the way they've prompted everything and the way they've, filtered things down. It's just amazing. I'm going to give a shout out to PixieBot, because I know that Martin's been working tirelessly to get that going, and I think PixieBot has some really cool things, and that's the video describe app. So literally, I took a video a few years ago of my nieces and nephew just having a good time in the backyard, and having them describe, how the kids were dancing and what they were doing was just so cool. So I'm going to give them a shout, but Be My Eyes for sure is my go-to when I really need something well described. I love arguing with ChatGPT. It's like my favorite pastime. fine-tuning my prompt engineering style. But other than that, I think, the gold standard right now is Be My Eyes, and what they've done and the way they've, sort of taken this on and made everybody's live is just amazing. We took a hike in April with our center at CCB, shout out, and the way it describes the pictures, it really has some great features and added things to it.
1: It is not an election year for your division, right, Brian?
3: It is not.
1: No, right. So they're not going to tell you to take a hike tomorrow.
3: I hope not. Right. I mean, I guess they could always.
1: Right. Okay. No taking a hike tomorrow. Okay. I would just add one thing to that, and some really good answers from the team there. If I'm asking about something very specific, and I'll tell you an interesting thing, and I mentioned this on a previous episode, I have one of those wonderful big anchor power banks, and it's just so wonderful in a convention like this where you just have to keep things charging, keep things going. What I found was that when I used various AI tools to ask how much capacity is left on that power bank, I got a radically different answer from each and every AI tool that I used. And it was extraordinary. So for those sorts of tasks, I do use Access AI from Aira. And the reason I do that is you've got human verification as an option. So if there's a very specific piece of data you want, like a number, and you're not convinced, you know, if the AI comes back and tells you it's 59% charged and you think there's no way it's that flat, then you can just push the button and the Aira agent will come back and tell you whether it was hallucinating or not. Well, this has been a really fun discussion. I want to thank the panel. We've made do with just a couple of mics, and it reminds me of an old broadcaster who told me once, Jonathan, some of the best radio comes out of boxes. And so we make do. I also want to thank you for in the audience for taking the time to be a part of this, because there's so much that you can do at convention, and also for listening to Access On. And I do want to remind you that Access On is all about you. So if you have any opinions you want to share, if you have technology that you think is particularly cool or that maybe you want to warn people about, Access On is all about the grassroots. So we love to get your product demos, your opinions. We want to hear from you. And the email address to do that is accesson@nfb.org. You're welcome to send audio into us and also to just write an email down. So thank you so much. We're going to linger around a little bit if you want to say hello. And thank you very much for being part of the podcast. It's been a blast. All the best.
3: Thank you, Jonathan.
1: Quite the topical tech tip and a lengthy one to end the podcast with. This is all about JAWS licensing, and we thank Curtis Chong and Jim Barber for putting this together. And they write, Vespero has introduced new licensing options and prices for its JAWS, ZoomText, and Fusion software. Many people have found the new licensing and pricing options are more than a little difficult to understand. In this article, we endeavor to provide a concise, clear explanation of the new licensing and pricing structure using JAWS as an example. We believe that once people understand how the licensing and pricing for JAWS works, they will be better able to understand the new pricing and licensing for ZoomText and Fusion. While we include specific pricing information in this article, we also recommend checking with Vespero to obtain the most current pricing information that is in effect. Perhaps the most notable change in the JAWS licensing structure is the introduction of a subscription license. A subscription license will stop working, i.e. JAWS will run in 40-minute demo mode, when it expires. Types of licenses. Shown below is information about the two primary license types that Vespero is now offering for JAWS. There may be other license types offered to students, developers, IT professionals, and support organizations that are not discussed here. 1. JAWS Perpetual Licenses. The perpetual license for JAWS is one with which most users of JAWS are quite familiar. Historically, when a perpetual license was purchased, users were entitled to receive two annual major upgrades for JAWS, usually released in fall, before having to pay a software maintenance agreement, SMA, fee to become eligible to receive the next two major upgrades. The new perpetual license comes with a two-year software maintenance agreement, SMA, which starts as soon as the license is purchased. The maintenance agreement no longer relates to any major upgrade releases of JAWS. Customers purchase SMAs to extend the life of the license by an additional 2 years. SMAs must be purchased regularly, now every 2 years, to keep the perpetual license active. SMAs are significantly less expensive than the initial cost of the perpetual license. SMAs must be purchased before the license expires. If the license expires, JAWS will continue to function normally, but no new releases will be authorized to run, so JAWS will begin to age noticeably as bug fixes and features are released that can't be taken advantage of. The only way to bring an expired JAWS perpetual license up to date is to purchase a new license. In other words, to keep a perpetual license active, an SMA must be purchased every 2 years before the current SMA expires. 2. JAWS subscription license. The subscription license is a new type of license that is being introduced by Vespero. This type of license acts more like a software rental. A subscription license is purchased for a 1, 2, or 3 year period. The longer the period, the lower the annual payment. When the subscription license expires, instead of only refusing new upgrades, JAWS reverts to running in demo mode. However, the expired license can be reactivated at any time by paying for a new 1, 2, or 3 year license. Once paid, the license becomes active, the software will function, and all new releases are authorized to run. What we don't know is whether or not the reactivated or new license would need to be paid at the same annual cost as the original license, or whether something similar to a software maintenance agreement could be purchased to continue a license that has already been subscribed to. The two versions of JAWS. JAWS comes in two versions, Home and Professional. 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JAWS Professional is intended for use by organizations and end users for any purpose, whether commercial, educational, or personal. JAWS Professional runs on all supported versions of the Windows operating system. Additional options for JAWS Professional include multi-user, enterprise, and district licenses, as well as features like remote access, which allows you to establish remote sessions from your computer to terminal services using Microsoft Remote Desktop Services or Citrix. If the above paragraphs challenge your understanding of the universe, just think of JAWS Home as something you would use for yourself personally, while JAWS Professional would be used in an employment or self-employment situation. Pricing for JAWS licenses. The type of license, version of JAWS, and the length of the license combine to set the price of the license. The professional version of JAWS costs more than the home version. The extra cost includes free remote access to terminal services. In the long run, the subscription license costs more than the perpetual license, but results in the buyer having to spend a lot less upfront. Longer license periods have a less expensive per-year cost. Shorter periods allow for more payment flexibility. Here are a few examples of JAWS pricing. A 3-year subscription license for JAWS Professional totals $2,778. That's $926 paid per year. We're not sure what needs to be paid beyond the 3rd year, whether it be a software maintenance agreement or a continuation of the $926 annual payment, but we are sure that something will need to be paid to keep the license active. A perpetual license for JAWS Professional with a 2-year SMA costs a total of $2,267.50. By the 2nd year, a software maintenance agreement fee would need to be paid, probably on a biennial basis. A 3-year subscription license for JAWS Home totals $1,869. That's $623 per year. We are not sure what needs to be paid beyond the 3rd year, whether it would be a software maintenance agreement or a continuation of the $623 annual payment. A 3-year perpetual license for JAWS Home with a 2-year SMA costs $1,548. Beyond the 2nd year, a software maintenance agreement fee would need to be paid, probably on a biennial basis. Vespero offers a discounted subscription license if the user is a blind person using JAWS at home. This license, currently called a home annual license, is $104.50 per year and is available only to people living in the United States. Acquisition of this type of license is initiated by calling Bispero at 1-800-444-4443. The JAWS Home Annual Subscription License includes 1-year automatic renewal, managed from the user portal, non-commercial use on your personal computers at home, installation on up to 3 of your computers, and technical support and all upgrades and updates during the license term. This type of license is ideal for people who are short on cash and need JAWS on computers they would use exclusively at home for non-commercial purposes. Well, thanks to Curtis Chong and Michael Barber for putting that together, and we hope that that is informative. 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
5: Shooting Through the Screen Door, by Nancy Scott. A portrait appears on this page. The caption reads, Nancy Scott. Nancy Scott lives in Easton, Pennsylvania. She enjoys writing, and her poems, stories, and articles have appeared in a wide variety of publications. Nancy credits her participation in the National Federation of the Blind's Writers Division with helping her to become a better writer. How do young children form concepts about the world around them? Specifically, how does a young blind child learn the difference between solid and not solid? Nancy did it in a most interesting way. Here is how she tells her story. Playing with squirt guns is more fun when no one else is around. I'm not very good at shooting other kids with water. I guess this is because I can't see. Or maybe it's because other kids can see me aiming and move real fast and real quietly. But the water always goes where I want when I pretend, or almost always. I'm on my back steps, squirt gun ready. I hear the hiss of Mom's iron in the pantry. I could shoot her, but not really. There's a door for the water to hit, so I can shoot her in my head. I fire. The water sisses with the force of my wishing. Buzz against the screen, so I know it's going where I want. Buzz. Pull the trigger. Feel the water going from the gun. Buzz. Stop that, Mom's voice. That's not supposed to happen. Mom must be hearing me think. I know she does that sometimes. There's water all over the floor. No. There's a door there. I'm 6, and I'm not stupid. You're shooting through the screen. That can't be, and I tell her. Water is big. It can stay in one place, not like air and noise. Air and noise are little, so they can go through the screen. Mom sighs from mad to show and tell. Wait, she says. I do, because I think she's still mad, and I know I'm right. I have to turn off the iron. Footsteps going and stopping and coming back. She puts my left hand inside the screen door, my right with a gun out, and says, shoot. Pull. Buzz. Wet. Wet against my inside hand. Come look. She opens the door farther and puts my right hand in the puddle on the floor. I could have shot her after all. And I think about trying to do just that to see if my ears could aim at the iron. But the screen doesn't feel like it has big enough holes in it. How far would the water go after it went through the screen? I don't ask out loud. But Mom hears me think again. No more shooting water through screens. If you do it again, no more squirt gun. Was she still mad? And how could I be wrong about all this? Next time it rains, I'll stand by a window with my hands on the screen to see if water really goes through it. After all, maybe Mom could trick me. Or maybe I'm right sometimes. Maybe there has to be something pushing the water, like wind. But for now, I decide to remember that some water could go through screens and to practice my bad aim on the tree in the backyard. Mom has walked me around and shown me everything in the backyard. I can run all around it now and almost never hit even the clothespoles. I'm allowed to go all the way down to the alley steps, but not into the alley, because cars can go there. Mom says that soon I will get a white cane, and I will learn to go farther with it. Maybe I'll ask Dad later about how far water shoots through the screen. As long as Mom doesn't hear me ask, I'll bet he'll tell me.
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7: This next item is the quest for equal access, innovating blind-centered maps and diagrams. One critical area of access to information that we are concerned about is maps and diagrams. But oftentimes, most people have simply decided that they already know that making maps and diagrams accessible to blind people is too hard. So they haven't worked on it. Our next presenter decided that if maps and diagrams, if no one was going to work on methods for making them available so he could use them, he will just work it out himself. And so he is doing that. As a blind person who is a software engineer, he has started his own company called XR Navigation. And he is at the forefront of finding innovative ways to get access to this vital data. He's also a PhD candidate at the Georgia Institute of Technology. You should know that he received an NFB scholarship in 2012, so he meets a high standard. And his work is one of the tools that public entities might use to fulfill the resolution that was passed at our convention last year regarding access to maps by higher education institutions and other entities. He's here on this stage for the first time, but he's no stranger to the Federation, and in fact, we were aware of his efforts to innovate in mapping, so the Federation made a strategic contribution to help him with the early stage work of his mapping project. For the first time in his capacity as Chief Executive Officer of XR Navigation, please welcome Brandon Biggs.
8: Get

0: Thank you so much, Mr. President. I want to start by telling a story that demonstrates why accessible digital maps and spatial diagrams are important. You smell the smoke and pull up the wildfire evacuation map, and your screen reader reads, map region, graphic clickable, blank. If there is an accessible version, it's a table with one column saying the name of the fire and another column with a level of containment, which is not particularly helpful in this case. Traditional methods of making digital maps and spatial diagrams accessible is through using turn-by-turn directions, nearby address searches, simple alternate text, and tables. The problem is that these completely remove the spatial information that makes something like a map a map. I want to demonstrate the magnitude of this problem. Sighted people view, on average, 300 maps a year. This is just maps, not any other types of spatial diagrams. Contrast that with blind people, who, on average, view less than one. This is the massive gap that we're trying to close with our tool, Audium. It's the first digital map and spatial diagram tool that everyone can use. The low vision experience for sighted and low vision users allows you to zoom in up to 200% without squashing interface elements, adjust the border width of features to make them easier to see, and hear the text labels read out in speech. The non-visual experience is like a video game, or an audio game for those who know what I'm talking about, where users hear the name and sound of objects as they move a character around the map. Like this. Play sound file one.
1: First tier section in Nixon Hall. First ramp, trash cans along the ramp. Second row table, west in Nixon Hall.
0: Audium is fully usable visually, auditorily, and through what we call interactive alt text that can be read on a Braille display. We're also working with the companies producing the full-page Braille displays so that you can read the tactile graphics on those as well. I like to split navigation tools into two different categories: orientation tools and mobility tools. The tools that we're used to, such as Good Maps and Blind Square, are mobility tools. And those are used to get you from point A to point B. Orientation tools are tactile maps, and they help you build an understanding of a space before you actually go. Audium is a digital orientation tool. This next example is an indoor map that might be familiar to some folks, except without the extremely long elevator wait. Play sound file
2: two. This is a demo of the multi-level Audium building experience at the New Orleans Marriott. I'm currently at the Canal Street entrance, and I want to go to the Grand Ballroom. The first thing I'm going to do is open up a list of all the objects on this map by pressing the M key for menu.
1: M. Filter objects submenu 2 of 202.
2: And I'm going to use Control F to find Grand Ballroom.
1: Control F. Find edit selected Grand. Enter. Result 2 of 3. Grand Ballroom. Acadia Ballroom. Third floor. Room is 13.
2: And it tells me it's on the third floor. So I'm going to escape out of this.
1: Escape. Audium map.
2: And open up the menu of only the objects on this floor by pressing Shift M.
1: Filter objects submenu 2 of 42.
2: And find an elevator.
1: E, E, E, elevator, first floor.
2: And get directions to it.
1: Go 2 of 6.
2: Enter.
1: D, directions submenu 5 of 6. Enter, elevator, first floor, is 13 steps left and 7 steps up.
2: And now I'm going to use my arrow keys to move around the map. Every arrow press moves me 1 meter by default, and I can change that by pressing the dash and the equals key. I'm going to go left first.
1: Left arrow. Canal Street entrance exit. First floor. Left arrow. Bumped into wall.
2: So I hit the wall, and I'm going to go up.
1: Up arrow. Walkway. First floor. Third. Left arrow. Walkway. Left arrow. Walkway. Left arrow. Bumped into wall.
2: And I'm going to use a trailing technique similar to what I would do with my cane to see if I can continue up and to the left.
1: Up arrow, walkway, left arrow, bumped into wall. Up arrow, walkway, left arrow, bumped into wall. Up arrow, walkway, left arrow, walkway, left arrow, walkway, left arrow, quarter tower elevator lobby.
2: And I'm going to hit the D key to see where that elevator is now.
1: D, elevator, first floor is 3 steps up. Up arrow, up arrow, bumped into wall. First, left arrow, door. Up arrow, elevator, first floor.
2: And I'm going to use the levels menu by pressing L.
1: L, first floor lobby radio button checked 1 of 3.
2: To get to the third floor.
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2: And that switched all the features to the third floor, so I'm going to press the Shift M key to open up all the objects on this current floor.
1: Filter objects submenu 2 of 41.
2: I'm going to find the grand ballroom.
1: G, grand ballroom. Go 2 of 6.
2: And get directions.
1: D, directions. Enter, grand ballroom. Acadia ballroom. Third floor, room, is 2 steps up.
2: And if I go up.
1: Up arrow, bumped into wall.
2: There's a wall, so I'm going to go down.
1: Down arrow, quarter tower elevator lobby.
2: And I'm in the elevator lobby, so I'm going to go left.
1: Left arrow. Quarter tower left arrow. Acadia ballroom foyer. Third.
2: And I'm going to go up.
1: Up arrow. Acadia ball. Up arrow. Bumped into wall. Left arrow. Acadia ballroom foyer. Up arrow. Acadia ball. Up arrow. Grand ballroom.
2: And we made it to the grand ballroom.
0: There are a lot of walls in this hotel. These types of maps are useful for orienting to airport terminals. I don't know if anybody has any issues with those. Stadiums. Understanding and selecting where you want to sit on an airplane. And orienting to the emergency evacuation maps that are so important. They are on every single room door in this building. So that is what Audium can make usable. One of the clients that we recently worked with was the Vision Rehabilitation and Assistive Technology Expo. And this team organizing the expo is primarily blind. And before working with us, they had to have a transcriber transcribe everything into Braille, which was quite slow and cumbersome. Every time they would need to make a change, they would need the transcriber to transcribe the new change, emboss it, and mail it to all the different committee members. But with Audium, every person was able to use and view the map in Braille, in audio, and visually, depending on what they desired. This allowed, and you can update the map virtually overnight. This allowed the team to competently review and approve the exhibit hall layout. They then made that map available to all their attendees, and over 2,000 people were able to view and did view the map. This next example is a neighborhood map, and you can view a neighborhood map for free on our website by going to audium.net, that's audiom.net, and I'll say that a little later as well, and entering in any address in the world, and it'll pull up a map exactly like the one you're going to hear right now.
2: Is an Audium OpenStreetMap neighborhood map of the National Federation of the Blind Conference in New Orleans. I am currently on the Sheraton Hotel, and I want to go to the New Orleans Marriott. I am going to start by moving my character around the map, 1 meter each arrow press. And that's because I have my step size set to 1 meter. I can adjust that by pressing the dash and the equals key and change it to whatever I want it to be. I'm going to press the up arrow.
1: Up arrow. Sheraton New Orleans Hotel 49 level building at 500 Canal Street, 146 meters tall. Hotel 210.7.
2: And what that told us was the name of the object that we're on, which is the Sheraton Hotel. We learned its address, how tall it was, and then we heard some coordinates that tell us where we are on the map. We also heard a short sound representing the hotel. I'm going to press up arrow one more time.
1: Up arrow. Empty space. 210 points.
2: And what that told us is that we are now off the hotel in empty space. And empty space just means that there's no data for that location. There's a lot of empty space on maps. So we have a key command, control up arrow, that will jump us to the next object in that direction so that you can avoid most of the empty space.
1: Control up arrow. Jumped 5 meters north to paving stones. Sidewalk.
2: Now we're on the sidewalk that's to the north. So north is what you're default facing when you start an audio map. And I'm going to orient myself to this sidewalk. So not all sidewalks go east and west. So let's see what this one goes.
1: Oh, orienting to southeast selected paving stones.
2: All right, so it goes southeast to northwest. And now I am going to open up a list of all the objects on the menu by pressing the M key.
1: M. Filter objects submenu 2 of 880.
2: There are 880 objects in this menu, and I'm going to down arrow through them.
1: Down arrow. Paving stones. Sidewalk is right here. Down arrow. Sheraton New Orleans Hotel 49 level building at 500 Canal Street, 146 meters tall. Hotel is 5 steps right and down arrow. Canal Street 4 lanes asphalt. Main road.
2: And so we can tell that the hotel is to our right, and the Canal Street is to our left. Now I'm going to press the N key to go and find the New Orleans Marriott.
1: N, Norta 114 General de Gaulle Solon, bus route.
2: And this is a bus route, and I'm going to keep pressing N.
1: N, Norta 100 Algiers out. N, Norta, N, New Orleans Marriott 5 level.
2: And there we go. Now I'm going to hit enter and get directions.
1: Enter, go to of 6. D, directions, enter, New Orleans Marriott 5 level building at 555 Canal Street, hotel, is 42 steps left, application.
2: So the New Orleans is 42 steps left, and we can jump to the left to see what is to the left, although we heard that it's Canal Street, so let's verify.
1: Control left arrow, jump 10 meters northeast to Canal Street, 4 lane.
2: Yep. Canal Street is to our left. I'm going to press, go back to the sidewalk.
1: Control right arrow, jump 10 meters southwest to paving stones.
2: Now I'm going to move along this sidewalk. I can either repeatedly press the up arrow or hold the up arrow down and move along step by step, or I can press the control up arrow to move to the next object along the sidewalk, which is what I'm going to do.
1: Control up arrow. Jump 29 meters southeast to paving stones, service road, and paving stones, sidewalk.
2: So there's a service road that we need to cross after the Marriott, between the Marriott and the crosswalk.
1: Control up arrow. Jump 39 meters southeast to asphalt zebra marked. Pedestrian crossing. Asphalt zebra marked.
2: And now we're at the pedestrian crossing, which is the crosswalk on the corner. So I'm going to press the left arrow since we know that Canal Street is to our left.
1: Left arrow. Asphalt zebra marked. Pedestrian crossing.
2: And orient to this crosswalk.
1: Oh, orienting to northeast selected asphalt zebra marked.
2: And now I'm going to press the control up arrow to move across this street.
1: Control up arrow. Jump 8 meters northeast to traffic signals. Traffic signal.
2: All right, so we landed on the light, which is typically in the center of the crosswalk. And now I'm going to press the up arrow.
1: Up arrow. South Clay.
2: And there is no crosswalk underneath us, so that means that the crosswalk turns a little bit. So I can press the left or the right arrow key to figure out where it went. So I'm going to press the left arrow.
1: Left arrow. South Claiborne front.
2: And we're back on the pedestrian crossing. I didn't let it read out all the different bus routes because bus routes are very long. And I heard the sound of the pedestrian crossing, so I know that I'm back on it. I'm going to press the control up arrow.
1: Control up arrow. Jump 9 meters northeast to crossing the tracks. Asphalt.
2: So there's something here called crossing the tracks. And so if I press the right arrow.
1: Right arrow. Canal Street streetcar. Left arrow.
2: And we heard that there is a streetcar track that we are crossing. So I'm going to press the control up arrow one more time.
1: Control up arrow. Jump 3 meters northeast to crossing the tracks.
2: Oh, there's another crossing the tracks. So I'm going to continue forward.
1: Control up arrow. Jump 12 meters northeast to traffic signals.
2: And we're back. There's another light. And then I'm going to continue forward.
1: Control up arrow. Jump 7 meters northeast to paved sidewalk.
2: and we're back on the sidewalk. So what we heard there was there are two lights and two track crossings that we need to do in order to cross Canal Street. Now I'm going to press the O key to orient the sidewalk.
1: O, orienting to southeast, selected paved.
2: And we are oriented southeast, and so I'm going to get directions now to the Marriott.
1: D, New Orleans Marriott 5 level building at 555 Canal Street Hotel is 6 step left and 32 step down.
2: And so it's down. I'm going to turn around 180 degrees by pressing the shift down arrow key.
1: Shift down arrow, northwest.
2: And I'm going to move along this sidewalk by pressing the control up arrow.
1: Control up arrow. Jump 24 meters northwest to paved sidewalk and Dorsair Street one-way service road.
2: So there is another crosswalk that we need to go. It's more like a service road driveway. We need to cross that street, so it's something to be aware of.
1: Control up arrow. Jump 31 meters northwest to paved sidewalk and New Orleans Marriott 5 level building at 5.
2: And we made it to the Marriott.
0: There's a reason why we did the other direction going between the two hotels, because this one had a bunch of crosswalks. But it would have been nice to have known, you know, before coming here that there was all those complicated intersections. But that's what Audium allows you to do, is explore all this information that's there on the map before actually going, which gives you a lot of confidence when you're actually moving from point A to point B. And you don't actually need Google Maps or any of those turn-by-turn directions tools if you have a map. This type of tool is useful for understanding where polling locations are if you would like to know where to vote, understanding the trails in a park if you'd like to go hiking, learning where your classrooms are on a university campus, and understanding the zoning requirements in a city if you'd like to build an apartment building. This next example is what we call a thematic map, and it's our final example. And these types of maps have some kind of data overlaid on top of the geographic information. Go ahead and play the sound file 4.
2: The non-visual version of Audium has two modes, a tabular view and a geographic view. The tabular view
1: table
2: has a row for each of the features on the map and a column for each of the properties associated with those features. We find a feature of interest.
1: Down arrow. Montana row header row 2 name column. Down arrow. Alaska row header down arrow. North Dakota row header.
2: And a column of interest.
1: Right arrow. 292,604 North Dakota row 4 total cases column 2. Right arrow. 383,964 North Dakota row 4 cases per 1 million.
2: And what we heard there was a pitch that's relative to the other pitches in the column, so we can tell that North Dakota has a higher number of cases per 1 million than the other rows. Now I'm going to press enter.
1: Alert maps.
2: And that jumped me to the center of North Dakota and switched the statistic on the map to cases per 1 million. Now I'm going to use my arrow keys to move around the map, 50 kilometers each arrow press, and I'm going to use a technique called weaving to explore the border of North Dakota.
1: Right arrow, North Dakota, 383,964 cases per 1 million. Right arrow, North Dakota, right arrow, Minnesota, 322,284 cases, down arrow, Minnesota, left arrow, down arrow, South Dakota, 319,779 cases per left arrow, South Dakota, up, left arrow, down, left, up, left arrow, down, left arrow, up, left arrow, down, left arrow, Montana, 312,280 cases, up, right arrow, up, left, up, right, up arrow, empty space, right arrow, empty, down, right, up, right, down, right, up, down, right, up, down, right arrow, up, right, down arrow, left arrow, down, right, down, left arrow, down arrow, south.
2: And what we got there was the shape, orientation, and size of North Dakota, and the distance, direction, orientation, and general layout of all the features bordering North Dakota. We also learned that Minnesota has the highest number of cases per 1 million bordering North Dakota, but North Dakota has the highest number of cases per 1 million out of all the features we explored.
0: Definitely takes a little bit of getting used to understand how to go and trace around these objects, but this type of map is really useful for understanding weather information, where wildfires are, temperature information, air quality, and understanding what gerrymandering is, and live election results, which is what we did this last year for the U.S. presidential 2024 election. Audium also shows different types of spatial diagrams, such as anatomical, meteorological, circuit board diagrams. Audium also allows blind people to independently draw and create their own shapes and digital diagrams. We have performed over 13 academic studies on over 150 blind and 40 sighted participants. And in our most recent evaluation, we compared the spatial knowledge understanding that people had after viewing a table, an audio map, and a visual map. And we found that tables communicate no spatial information. But there was no statistically significant difference between a visual map and an audio map. These results are extremely promising, and we're continuing to do research in this area. There are two major areas that Audium can contribute to around increasing independence in the blind society. First is with employment. Audium can allow blind people to independently perform tasks in over 1,000 professions in STEM specifically, such as epidemiology, oceanography, meteorology, cartography, and architecture. We do have a few blind people in these professions, but it's only one or two, and they will tell you that having access to be able to

0: I'd give my feedback. So I logged onto the website, went to the survey, and the very first item on that survey was a map that was completely blank. And every single question on that survey required the use of that map. So this meant that I was unable to provide my feedback. This happens all around the world. Blind people are unable to participate and give their voice to the civic institutions on civic projects that impact them the most. And this is what Audium can help with. When I've spoken to institutions about making their maps and diagrams accessible, they say, "You're the first person to have ever asked us about making these accessible, so it must not be important." When I ask how many people they would need to hear from in order to make it important, they say, "One. Other than you." So, our vision is that all digital maps and spatial diagrams are usable to everyone, but we can't do this alone. We need your help. I want everyone to pull out your phone, plug in your headphones, and visit this link, audium.net/email. That's audio, M as in map, .net/email. And that will pull up a contact form with the top digital map tool providers and their contact information and draft emails and a number of institutions that provide digital maps to the public. And I want you to send an email to an institution that resonates with you the most. If you have another institution or have a digital map or spatial diagram that you would like to use, our contact information is the second option on that contact form. So send us that information about that diagram or institution, and we will help you make that usable. Digital map and spatial diagram accessibility is where audio description was in the 1970s. But we have one massive advantage. The Americans with Disabilities Act Title II regulations are going into effect next year, and this requires all digital content be made accessible, including maps and diagrams. So I would like everyone to join me in demanding that all public maps, digital maps, and spatial diagrams be made usable, because it's your right. Thank you.
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2: And we're going to talk a little technology now for the next little while. And to start this off is Access On through Collective Action, mobilizing leadership through blind-centered technology perspectives. And you heard in the presidential report that over the past year, we've been reimagining what the Federation's role can, should continue to be in this area. And step one of that was to bring this gentleman aboard to Team NFB. And we were really happy that he joined earlier this year as our Executive Director for Accessibility Excellence. Many of you have gotten to know him from some of his podcast work, from his work at tech companies. I believe that through his leadership now as one of our executive leaders on the staff at the National Federation of the Blind, you will have even more opportunities to get to know his heart and his commitment as a blind person. You know, it's not an easy task to pick everything up from around the world and move to a new country and dive into a position like a leadership position at the National Federation of the Blind. I think that says all you need to about this guy. And I'm really glad that he is a friend, a colleague, and here for his first presentation to our Federation family as Executive Director for Accessibility Excellence. Here's Jonathan Mosen.

0: Thank you, Mr. President, and good afternoon, fellow Federationists. It is an honour to be here as the Federation's Executive Director for Accessibility Excellence. And since I now live here in the United States, I do want to assure you that I now feel honoured without the letter U. I would like to thank everyone who has made me feel so welcome to the Federation and to the United States. Technology affects us all. Some of us embrace it. Some of us wish we could avoid it. Some of us find it intuitive. Some of us find it inscrutable. Some of us rise to the challenge. Some of us want to throw the damn thing out the window. While technology evokes various responses and emotions, we all just want this stuff to work so we can get on with our lives. We demand access that is equal in functionality and reliability because we proudly and unashamedly assert our worth, and we deserve no less. When companies develop technology for our use, we, the blind, expect to have a seat at the table at a time when our voice can matter. President Riccobono chose the title of this address, Access On Through Collective Action. And I was delighted that he gave me this title because collective action is the reason we have much of the technology we now take for granted. You know, sometimes people say things to me like, I'm not really much of a joiner. I feel strongly about an issue, so I can just whip up a frenzy on social media or start an online petition and make change that way. And it's true, you might have some success if you have a big enough following, your issues get sufficient traction, and all the noise reaches the right person who can implement the change that you're asking for. I've seen it done, but it's rare, and it takes time, skill, and a lot of luck. Now, this organization has an unmatched track record of bringing about technological advancements because of the power of collective action. Social media is often an echo chamber, but history proudly chronicles that the voice of the organized blind has been echoing through the corridors of power, changing the world for 85 years. It is a voice that cannot be silenced and will not be ignored. While an individual complaint may be seen as a personal grievance, the organization representing the nation's blind transforms that complaint into a civil rights issue. My fellow Federationists, the NFB is not fighting for us. Collective action means that the Federation is us fighting for ourselves and for one another. Stronger together, unstoppable in our momentum, gaining solace and strength from our solidarity. Now, to attendees in the room who have come to find out about the NFB, and to those listening online who aren't a part of our movement yet, I say this. If you want to see technology evolve and improve, if you believe that the blind have not just the right, but the duty to build on the work of those who have gone before and worked so hard to give us the technological victories we now enjoy, then our doors, our hearts, and our arms are open. Come join us. There is a place for you in the National Federation of the Blind. At our Centre of Excellence in Non-Visual Accessibility, which we call CINA for short, we inform, advise, educate, and advocate about technology. And of course, I have to start with artificial intelligence, AI, specifically generative AI. This is disruptive technology, and it has the ability to disrupt myths about blindness. The National Federation of the Blind knows that it isn't blindness that holds us back, but constraining attitudes certainly do. All the major AI players are well aware that without intervention, AI may perpetuate harmful stereotypes about blind people. The generative AI revolution has presented an opportunity to correct the record, and we intend to see that it is corrected. We're making progress. Thankfully, it's been a long time now since I've had an AI express sorrow to me that I'm blind. AI companies are actively rebalancing data, ensuring that we are portrayed accurately. Many AI companies now have ethics boards that monitor AI for inaccurate portrayals. Blindness-specific data sets where we ourselves demonstrate what it is to be blind help to reduce bias and better inform the AI. AI describes the world around us, and many of us find it helpful. Sometimes it produces vivid, accurate descriptions. At other times, it just makes things up. Although it does continue to improve steadily. Guided by member feedback, we in turn provide guidance to AI companies about the kind of information AI should convey in a range of settings. AI should never replace our own travel skills and awareness of surroundings, but nor do we wish for companies with the potential to provide us with useful information to be overly cautious and patronizing. We continue to talk with technology companies about the concept of AI as an alternative technique of access to visual information. Everyone else can identify people they already know in a crowded room, and AI, in theory, permits a blind person to do that too. We must make it happen. We must find ways of allowing a blind person to identify someone they know while respecting privacy concerns. This problem is no longer technological, it is ethical. We will work with the industry to figure it out. You'll be hearing much more about agents in the world of AI in the year ahead. AI has the potential to create a new screen reading paradigm that will be particularly beneficial for people who become blind in later life and may not have vocational goals. It can be conversational and easy to use for daily tasks like shopping and communication. And we look forward to working with a range of companies in the mainstream and access technology sectors to see this new product category emerge in a way that makes technology more inclusive while preserving the efficiency so many experienced users need. Speaking of efficiency, we continue to receive feedback from members about the need for companies to remember efficiency when designing for accessibility. There are some applications which are broadly accessible, but which are unnecessarily verbose. Software developers mean well when they do this, but it is the equivalent of ordering a cup of coffee somewhere, and then when someone hands it to you, they say, "Be careful, that's hot." We know it's hot, it's what we ordered. And just to give you an example, when we press enter in a web browser to load a page, we don't need to be told the page is loading because that's what we ordered. We're in the undesirable situation of some applications speaking way too much and third-party screen readers with far fewer resources than big tech having to invest some of those limited resources in making these applications bearable. That is wasteful, pure and simple. Some may think that this is a finicky complaint. It is not. When you calculate over a work or school year the lost productivity because of suboptimal experiences, accessible but inefficient user interfaces hold us back. And now I want to talk about something that we've received many phone calls and emails about, Facebook. And given how much concern people have expressed, I think it is important that I account in detail to the convention about our advocacy on this subject. Blind smartphone users who use Facebook have not had an easy time of it. Several severe bugs crept into the Facebook app, which were left unresolved for a long time. Not everyone uses a smartphone. That is their choice, and that is their right. And if a desktop site exists, we demand that it is fully accessible to everybody. Now, late last year, just ahead of the Thanksgiving holiday, when people often use social media to connect with one another, Meta closed down its mBasic Facebook site. We know that change is the only constant when it comes to technology, and that the mBasic site was designed for older mobile phone browsers that no longer exist. But many blind people used it because it was clean, simple, and accessible. I don't think Meta appreciated the accessibility impact of deprecating the site. Nevertheless, the elimination of that workaround exposed how increasingly riddled with accessibility problems the primary Facebook site had become. Things were pretty bad, but the National Federation of the Blind and Meta have been in constructive, respectful, forthright dialogue. We've gathered your feedback. We've found common threads and provided helpful steps for the Meta team to duplicate defects. Meta, in turn, has been responding. It has fixed some of the particularly egregious bugs that were frustrating smartphone users. And we're now starting to see improvements to the main Facebook website, with some of the keyboard shortcuts fixed and extraneous block quote characters removed. We're not yet at our destination. The journey continues. But as long as we see changes in response to our feedback, we will keep the conversation going. I also acknowledge Meta's presence here at our national convention. They have come so they can hear their blind users. And we are pleased that they have responded to our feedback on improving the Meta smart glasses. And I think you will be impressed with what is coming with the Meta smart glasses. It was a significant moment in 1990 when Dr. Maurer unveiled the concept of the International Braille and Technology Center for the Blind. He said, and I quote, "When the blind buy technology, we deserve the same Consumer Report style independence that sighted people take for granted. The International Braille and Technology Center will exist only to answer one question. What really works for a blind person?" End quote. We launched the IBTC 50 years to the day that our federation was founded. At a press briefing, Dr. Jernigan said this, quote, "The IBTC is at least one of everything. Every speech synthesizer, every braille display, every scanner we can find. It is the tool we will use to keep industry honest and to keep blind people employed," end quote. Of course, the Federation delivered. There is no place on the planet like the IBTC. We have been so successful in our advocacy that many devices available for general purchase now offer accessibility features. The IBTC purchases a selection of such devices, but we have strayed true to the founding mission of the IBTC. When a device specifically for blind people comes on the market, we purchase it, we evaluate it without fear or favour, and we communicate our findings to you. In 2017, in his banquet address, President Riccobono observed, quote, "We live in a time in which technology is constantly a part of our human experience. But of course, we've always lived with technology. However, the difference today is the speed with which technology is becoming increasingly important in our lives. The changes that occur as technology alters the pattern of our lives take place not in decades, but in days. The increased velocity of change will soon demand altered patterns of thought and behavior from us hour by hour or minute by minute. Technology has changed the way we work, play, and even the way we think, end quote. In response to the rapidity, impact, and nature of technological change, last year, President Rick Abono concluded that the time was right to create an executive director position with a technology focus. The Federation never stands still, and the time has come to write an exciting new chapter. I have recently completed a thorough strategic review of CENA, which includes the IBTC and related functions. And there are 10 key strategic objectives that will guide us moving forward. 1, be a timely, credible source of technology advice for our members. 2, make recommendations, provide technical advice, and perform detailed evaluations in service of the core programs of the Federation. For example, legal work, advocacy priorities, capacity building projects, etc. 3, facilitate means by which members can share information about the increasingly complex area of technology, since no matter how talented our staff, they can no longer be expected to keep up with every option in minute detail. 4, conduct thorough, fair evaluations of products based on a published test methodology to ensure transparency and equity, reducing the prospect of personal bias creeping into evaluations. 5, raise awareness of accessibility in the wider community, ensuring the NFB is seen as the definitive, authoritative source of information on the accessibility of technology for blind people. 6, build strong relationships with companies producing technology that blind people use, both blindness-specific and not. 7, act as a conduit between members experiencing accessibility challenges and technology companies to promote speedy defect resolution, thus materially improving the lives of our members and adding value as an organization. 8, when necessary, provide clear information and calls to action that allow the membership to campaign on accessibility issues of importance. 9, provide guidance to individuals and startups seeking to enter the access technology field, encouraging them to adopt a genuine interest in co-design and a respect for the self-determination of blind people. And 10, seek international cooperation with individuals and organizations with whom we have mutual objectives. In the years ahead, we'll be making the operational changes that better equip us to deliver on those strategic objectives. As President Rick Abono said in his report, in the coming year, he will create a committee to more closely link the membership with CENA's work. But there is much more. We'll find innovative ways to bring the knowledge of the IBTC to you. Our new technology podcast, Access On, is just the beginning. Access On is an opportunity for us to tell you about some of the technology that we've been evaluating and let you hear the movers and shakers talking about the latest developments in technology. But we also love hearing listener contributions, and there are plenty of people in this room who can add immense value to the podcast, giving it a strong Federation flavor. So if you have something to share, a concern, a demonstration others may benefit from, a tech tip to improve efficiency, remember, Access On is the Federation's podcast, which means it is your podcast. Now, as Steve Jobs used to say, I have one more thing. I'd like to share with you our bold dreams for the International Braille and Technology Centre of the future. We are reimagining the IBTC's layout to reflect that technology is not an end in itself, but the means to living the life we want. In the IBTC of the future, when you look at equipment that can help you study, you'll do so in a classroom. When you consider equipment to help you succeed on the job, you'll do so in an office where you can sit down at your desk and try as many solutions as you need to. In the IBTC of the future, We'll have extensive home automation set up, so you can bring your own smartphone along, see what's possible, and how effective it is to control the home yourself. These changes will take time and significant resourcing. But we know that when the National Federation of the Blind has a dream, we always turn the dream into reality through the grit, determination, and love that is the lifeblood of our movement. This dream must come true because technology affects us all. Accessible, functional, useful technology developed not only for us but with us means employment, education, entertainment, and empowerment. Let's do what we must to preserve it and take further control of our technological future and make it happen. It will be so because we are the National Federation of the Blind, and that is our right, that is our duty, that is our destiny. Thank you so much.
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2: Recipes. Recipes this month were provided by the National Federation of the Blind of Montana. Keto and Diabetic-Friendly Pumpkin Bread by Robert Jaquis. There is a photo on the page, the caption, Robert Jaquis. Robert Jaquis lives in Missoula, Montana, and serves as the Secretary of the National Federation of the Blind of Montana. Ingredients: 3 1/2 cups blanched almond flour, 1 teaspoon fine sea salt, 1 1/2 teaspoons aluminum-free baking soda, 2 tablespoons ground cinnamon, 1 tablespoon pumpkin pie spice, 10 large eggs, 1 15-ounce canned pumpkin puree, not pumpkin pie filling, 3/4 cup Swerve or Splenda, 1 tablespoon vanilla extract, 1 cup of optional mix-ins, chopped pecans or walnuts. Method: preheat oven to 350 degrees. Place rack in center of the oven. Grease 2 8x4-inch loaf pans or use 2 silicone loaf pans. Combine the pumpkin, eggs, swerve, and vanilla in an electric mixer. Add the dry ingredients one at a time. Mix well. Divide the batter between the two loaf pans and smooth the top of the batter. Bake for 43 to 46 minutes or until a toothpick inserted in the center of the loaf comes out clean. Remove from oven and set aside to cool for about 30 minutes on rack. Store in resealable plastic bags in refrigerator for up to 5 days. The bread can also be frozen. Note: almond flour should be refrigerated in a sealed bag. I found the best price for almond flour at Costco. Classic Shortbread by Karen James. There is a photo on the page, the caption, Karen James. Karen says, "This is a quick and easy sweet treat." She is a longtime Federationist and the wife of Rick James, president of the at-large chapter of the NFB of Montana. Ingredients: 1/2 cup softened butter, 1/3 cup confectioner's sugar, 1/4 teaspoon vanilla, 1 cup all-purpose flour. Method: cream butter, add sugar, then vanilla. Work in flour using a fork or clean hands. Press dough into a greased round cake pan and prick surface of dough with a fork. Preheat oven to 325 degrees. Bake shortbread for 30 minutes. Let shortbread cool in pan for 10 minutes. Flip pan, removing shortbread onto flat surface. 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Mile High Biscuits by Karen James. Ingredients: 3 cups flour, 2 tablespoons sugar, 3/4 teaspoon salt, 1 tablespoon plus 1/2 teaspoon baking powder, 3/4 teaspoon cream of tartar, 3/4 cup butter, softened, 1 egg, beaten, 1 cup milk. 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Roll out dough 1 inch thick, cut with 2 1/2 inch cutter. Place on an ungreased baking sheet and bake in oven at 425 degrees for 12 to 15 minutes. Cowboy Coffee by Karen James. Ingredient: ground coffee. Amount determined by number of cups of coffee desired. Method: fill coffee pot full of fresh water. Bring to a boil. Remove from stove and stir in ground coffee, allowing 1/2 cup per 6 cups of water. Stir and return to heat briefly. Pull off heat source and allow grounds to settle to bottom of pan. Strain into cups.
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2: Recipes. This month's recipes come from Virginia. Since many Virginia members are transplants from other parts of the nation, they prepare both traditional Virginia and other interesting regional foods. Kansas Dirt by Sandy Halverson. Sandy Halverson has been a member of the NFB for 34 years in Colorado, Missouri, Alaska, Maryland, and Virginia. Now a medical transcriber, she has wowed us with her skills as the Potomac Chapter Recording Secretary for several years. She says, during the first several years that John and I were married, we lived in Kansas City, Missouri, 8 blocks from the Kansas border. At my first employee potluck luncheon, I learned about Kansas Dirt. It's fun to make, is great for a crowd, and will be enjoyed by all. Ingredients: 20 ounces Oreo cookies, 8 ounces cream cheese, 1/2 cup butter or margarine, 1/2 cup sugar, 12 ounces Cool Whip, 2 3.5 ounce boxes vanilla instant pudding, 1 cup powdered sugar, 3 cups milk, 1 teaspoon vanilla extract. Method: crush cookies to consistency of soil. A food processor or blender is great for this task. Place half of the mixture in a deep bowl. Using an electric mixer, cream the butter, sugars, and cream cheese until smooth. In a separate bowl, mix milk, vanilla, and vanilla pudding and combine with cream cheese mixture. Fold in the whipped cream and transfer by cupfuls to the bowl with the cookie crumbs. Top with the remaining cookie crumbs and refrigerate so the dirt settles and absorbs the flavors beneath. Festive Apple Bread by Gwen Beavers. Gwen Beavers, from the Blue Ridge Chapter, a retired medical transcriber for the Medical College of Virginia, has become an entertainer. She and her husband, Henderson, play clarinet and guitar gigs throughout the Charlottesville area in nursing homes and assisted living facilities. Gwen has been an NFB member since 1973. Ingredients: 1/2 cup butter or margarine, softened, 1 cup brown sugar, firmly packed, 2 eggs, 1¾ cups all-purpose flour, 1/4 teaspoon salt, 1 teaspoon baking soda, 1 teaspoon cinnamon, 1/2 teaspoon grated nutmeg, 1/2 teaspoon ground cloves, 1 cup raisins, 1/2 cup chopped pecans or walnuts, 1 15-ounce jar applesauce. Method: place brown sugar, butter, and eggs in a large bowl and beat well. Then add the flour and beat in. Add the remaining ingredients and mix well. Pour batter into a greased 9-inch loaf pan. Bake at 350 degrees for 1 hour or until toothpick comes out clean. You can make this recipe into a fruit cake by adding 1 to 2 cups of candied fruit or cut-up fresh fruit. It freezes well. Ambrosia Salad, Delicious and Low Fat, by Gwen Beaver. Ingredients: 1 20-ounce can pineapple chunks, drained, 1 15-ounce can mandarin oranges, drained, 1 banana, sliced, add this near serving time, 1/2 cup seedless grapes, 1/2 cup miniature marshmallows, 1 cup low-fat vanilla yogurt, 1/4 cup flaked coconut, toasted. Method: combine all fruit but the banana with marshmallows in a medium bowl. Stir yogurt into fruit mixture. Sprinkle with coconut that has been toasted for a few minutes in the oven or for 15 to 20 seconds in the microwave. Refrigerate overnight. Pineapple Upside Down French Toast by Deborah and Stort Prost. The next three recipes are from Deborah and Stort Prost, who live in Norfolk, Virginia. Deborah is a board member of the Tidewater Chapter of the NFB of Virginia. She is also a teacher of blind children in the Chesapeake Public School System. Stort is the president of the Tidewater Chapter. This recipe is taken from the book The Younger, Thinner You Diet by Dr. Eric Braverman. Ingredients: 4 large eggs, 2/3 cups low-fat milk, I have used skim or soy milk, 1 to 3 teaspoons ground cinnamon, 1 teaspoon vanilla extract, 1/2 teaspoon orange zest, 1/2 teaspoon grated nutmeg, 1/2 teaspoon cumin, 4 slices whole wheat bread or oat bran bread, 1 teaspoon safflower oil, 2 tablespoons brown sugar, 4 round slices fresh pineapple, 1/2 inch thick. 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Pour into well-greased bundt pan and bake for 45 minutes to an hour. Cake is done when it springs back when lightly pressed with a finger. Toothpick test does not work. Allow to cool slightly in pan before removing to cool completely on a rack. Corn Pudding by Kathy Owen. Kathy Owen has been a member of the NFB for about 37 years. She is now the president of the Blue Ridge chapter. Retired from the Virginia Industries for the Blind, she now keeps busy with volunteer work for the church, and she still finds time to offer musical programs at local homes for the elderly. She also cooks. Ingredients: 2 cans cream corn, 3/4 cup sugar, 3 eggs, pinch salt, 1 tablespoon flour, 3/4 cup evaporated milk, a tablespoon or 2 butter. Method: mix flour and salt with sugar. Add 3/4 cups of evaporated milk and the eggs lightly beaten together. Place the corn in greased casserole dish and mix corn and milk mixture together. Dot the top with butter. Bake in oven for 45 minutes at 350. Test after 30 minutes. Pudding is done when a knife inserted in center comes out clean. Cream Cheese Ball by Kathy Owen. Ingredients: 2 8-ounce packages cream cheese, 1 8-ounce can crushed pineapple, drained, 1/2 cup green pepper, finely chopped, 1/2 cup pecans, chopped. Method: mix ingredients together and place in a covered container. Chill in refrigerator. Serve with crackers. Thanksgiving Turkey in a Brown Grocery Bag by Seville Allen. Seville Allen has been a member of the NFB of Virginia since 1974. She has served as president of the Potomac chapter and as a member of the NFB of Virginia board. She has chaired various ad hoc committees. Now retired, she spends her time working with the NFB and her church and enjoying life. Seville says she's been cooking her turkeys this way for about 20 years. It comes out moist and often falls off the bones. When she first decided to resume the Thanksgiving dinner tradition of inviting those in the area without families, she was worried about how to cook a turkey since she had never done it. The Washington Post came to the rescue with this recipe. Ingredients: 1 turkey. Size depends on how many are invited for Thanksgiving dinner. Salt to taste, pepper to taste, paper grocery bag. Method: prepare turkey by removing wrapping and washing inside and out. Remove giblets and neck and set aside. Dry the bird and sprinkle salt and pepper in the cavity. Place turkey in paper grocery bag and make sure the entire turkey is covered. You may need a second grocery bag if the turkey is over 14 pounds. Place bagged turkey in an oven-ready roasting pan. Make sure the bag is well tucked around the bird on all edges of the roasting pan. Bake at 350 for 20 minutes a pound. For example, bake a 10-pound turkey for 200 minutes, 3 hours and 20 minutes. If you like giblets or giblet gravy, cook those in a small pan using enough lightly salted water to cover the giblets. Cook until tender. Use for gravy or a snack before the Thanksgiving dinner. 3-Bean Hot Dish by Joy Relton. Joy Relton, a 30-year member of the NFB, is now the president of Virginia's Greater Springfield chapter. She has been a guide dog user for 30 years as well. Joy enjoys church activities and is president of her local Toastmasters group. She has worked on the Hill as an advocate for the blind. And, among her other talents, she is an avid karaoke singer. Ingredients: 1 15-ounce can red kidney beans, 1 15-ounce can baby green lima beans, 1 32-ounce can baked beans vegetarian style, 1 to 2 pounds lean ground beef, 1 pound bacon cooked and cut into small pieces, 1 cup ketchup, 1 cup brown sugar, 1 heaping teaspoon prepared mustard, any kind, 1 medium onion, chopped. Method: Brown ground beef with onions and drain. Set aside. Brown bacon and drain. Drain lima and kidney beans. Combine all ingredients in large oven-proof dish. It works well to use a large casserole dish with a lid so that you can take it from the oven straight to the table. Place in preheated 350-degree oven and heat thoroughly, stirring occasionally. This usually takes about 30 minutes. I've taken this dish to many potlucks and rarely bring any home. Please note that the lima beans aren't always shelved with the other canned beans in the grocery store, and many employees are not familiar with them. The green ones have a totally different flavor from the other beans, and the different colors make it an attractive dish. Cranberry Relish by Marianne Kessler. Marianne Kessler is a 10-year member of the NFB and leader of the Social Committee for the Potomac Chapter. She keeps busy studying Braille and piano and working with friends on NFB projects and committees. This dish is great for holidays or any time. It is especially nice since it requires no cooking. Ingredients: 1 bag fresh cranberries, 1 unpeeled orange, quartered and seeds removed, 1 cup nuts, 1/2 to 3/4 cup sugar or equivalent sweetener. Method: in food processor, first chop the orange, then add all but a handful of cranberries and process all together with sugar. Then add nuts and the reserved cranberries and chop just a bit more. You can also add a cup of celery and or a seeded quartered apple with the orange. Place in a serving dish. Chill before serving.
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0: Welcome to another edition of Access On, the technology podcast of the National Federation of the Blind. Coming up on this week's episode, some tips to make your participation in online meetings hassle-free. The AI app Perplexity now offers a voice assistant for your iPhone to compete with Siri. Listeners offer some suggestions on working with the playback speed control in YouTube for iOS. And if you're looking for a standalone talking thermostat, no app required, there is still one on the market. It's Jonathan Mosen at the Jernigan Institute in Baltimore, Maryland, welcoming you to episode 23 of Access On. Let's get right into it and begin our serialization of the webinar we did a couple of weeks ago on online meetings. And this webinar covers Teams, Zoom, WebEx, and Google Meet, common platforms that you will encounter if you are attending online meetings. Before we went into detail about each of these platforms, I did a section at the beginning where we discussed some general principles, things that you can do to set yourself up well for attending an online meeting and making sure that it's going to work well for you. So this week, we're going to start with that. Just a few general things to consider when you're attending an online meeting. Let's talk first about some general principles that we can apply to all of these online meeting platforms to make everything go smoothly. And the first key to a great meeting is preparation. When we take a few steps before the call starts, we set ourselves and others, for that matter, up for success. Now, we all know that technology is a great enabler. It can also be as frustrating as heck. It can be unpredictable. And as the saying goes, failure to prepare is preparing to fail. So join early with the link handy, have the link or the meeting invite accessible well before the start time, and plan to join, say, 5 or even 10 minutes early. And this gives you time to deal with any login issues or waiting room delays before the meeting actually begins. There's nothing more distracting for everyone than a frantic call or a text from someone who can't find the link at the very last second. So by connecting a few minutes early, you can troubleshoot things. You can do that in a quiet way without the panic of the meeting about to start. And you can avoid making others wait while you resolve your tech problems. Most platforms do have an option to test or preview your audio and video. Ensuring your mic is working and your camera is set up properly before you join is going to spare everybody those awkward "can you hear me now" moments that we've become so familiar with, particularly since the pandemic. If you encounter an issue, you will have a few minutes then to fix it, or you could even switch to another device. So, for example, if things just aren't behaving for you on your PC,
5: but you have the app in question on your smartphone, you may decide, okay, maybe I should switch to that just to get things working. So this quick tech check helps you enter the meeting smoothly and confidently as well. If there's been an agenda or some set of documents that have been distributed ahead of the meeting, read them beforehand and come prepared. Being familiar with the content also lets you contribute more meaningfully when it's your turn to talk. Choose a quiet, distraction-free place. Try to set up in a quiet environment with minimal background noise when you're joining the call. You might think of this as putting up a do not disturb sign, if you will. So let others in your home or your office know that you'll be in a meeting so they don't accidentally interrupt you. Now that we've laid that groundwork, let's talk about managing our audio during the meeting. Managing your audio well means minimizing distractions and ensuring that you can be heard clearly. So first, mute yourself whenever you're not actively speaking. It's absolutely crucial to do this. Background noises, you know, keyboard typing or your text-to-speech engine blithering away in the background in the meeting, or people coughing or guide dogs barking or other noisy pets or family members chatting in the next room, they can all hijack the meeting audio and they can distract the speaker and other participants. We all know how annoying it is when people carry on side conversations during an in-person meeting, right? And the same is true in an online meeting. So make it a habit to join the call already on mute and keep yourself muted unless you're actually addressing the group. And thankfully, muting and unmuting is easy with keyboard shortcuts. Familiarize yourself with your platform's mute controls, whatever platform you're going into, and practice using them regularly so that you get fast at it. You can practice until it just becomes second nature. It's also wise to test muting in a meeting's audio preview feature or something like that. If you've never used a platform before, you know, some of us use a lot of Zoom, for example, but maybe not quite as familiar with Teams or Google Meet or WebEx. No harm in setting up a test meeting and doing those checks. When it's your turn to speak, you should be ready to quickly unmute and chime in. Next, let's talk about microphone quality. Using a good microphone or a headset can make a world of difference. Many of us just use the built-in laptop microphone or our phone, which can work, but often those do pick up a lot of ambient noise and they may not capture your voice clearly. A headset or even earbuds that have a microphone will typically provide better sound quality and that isolate your voice. Some conditions that cause congenital blindness also include hearing impairment. So it's the considerate thing to do to make the audio as clear, direct, and free of echo as possible. The bonus for us as blind users is that if you use a headset, that also ensures that others on the call won't hear our screen reader output echoing away in the background. If you use your screen reader during the meeting to read an agenda or check the participant list, then you can use your computer's speakers while unmuted and your speech won't be picked up by the microphone and broadcast to everyone. And this can be really distracting and it could even announce information that you didn't intend to share. So consider investing in a decent quality headset. You can actually find one for a reasonable price. And often, these are designed for conferencing applications exactly like the ones that we're talking about today. So often, the microphones include some noise-cancelling features built in that improve the quality of the audio if you've got a bit of room bounce in the background. If you're in a situation where multiple people are joining from the same physical location, try and avoid using one device for everybody unless it's absolutely necessary. Now, the exception, of course, if you're in an office environment and there's some sort of professional audio conferencing equipment there that have a whole array of microphones. But if you're just trying to use a laptop or a smartphone, it is better if each person has their own device and headset in separate spaces to prevent audio feedback. If you've got to use a shared device, be diligent about muting whenever you're whispering to each other off camera. The meeting host can mute participants if they need to, but you do not want to be that person that has become so noisy, so disruptive to the meeting that the host feels compelled to intervene and mute you. It's important to respect the flow of the conversation and use the tools available to signal when you have something that you want to say. You can use the raise hand feature to request the floor unless the host has explicitly said that it's kind of an open popcorn style discussion. In most cases, especially with larger or more formal meetings, the virtual hand raise is the polite way to indicate that you would like to speak. It prevents chaos and multiple people talking all over each other. So take a moment to learn the keyboard shortcuts for raising your hand in the platform that you are using. Once your hand is raised, wait for the host or the moderator to call on you before you start speaking. It can be tempting to just jump right in, but unless it's an emergency, it's best to let the moderator manage the queue. There may be rare moments when an urgent interjection is appropriate, but generally, raising your virtual hand is best to indicate that you want to speak. And this courtesy keeps the discussion orderly, and it ensures that you don't accidentally cut someone else off. When it is your turn and you begin speaking, start by saying your name, especially if not everybody in the meeting knows you by voice. For example, you might unmute yourself and say, "This is Jonathan. I'd like to add to this point." Of course, initial name isn't Jonathan. And then you want to say something a bit different. Stating your name at the outset helps everybody, particularly those on the phone or fellow blind participants, recognize who's talking. In group discussions, respect turn-taking and avoid interrupting others. It's easy to accidentally talk over someone because there is a little bit of lag even now in these conferencing platforms, just enough to make talking over someone possible, more so than if you're in a regular in-person meeting. If you start to speak and you hear somebody else speaking at the same time, both parties should politely stop. You can even say, "Sorry, go ahead," and let the other person continue, or maybe wait for the moderator to give you some guidance as to who should proceed. But only one person should speak at a time so that everybody can follow along. Overlapping speech is hard for anybody to understand. One strategy meetings often use is to have the host mute everybody except the speaker to enforce this rule. But even if that's not in effect, we as participants can do our part by being patient and courteous. Another great tool for engagement without disruption is, of course, the chat feature. Both Zoom and Teams have a meeting chat where you can type in comments or questions. And in fact, all of these meeting platforms have that. If you have a thought while someone else is speaking, consider posting it in the chat instead of interrupting the flow of the conversation. Now, there are some meetings of blind participants where they discourage use of the chat feature because some screen readers don't have the ability to silence the chat output. And even then, some screen reader users may not know how you do that, even if the ability does exist. So I would advise that you check to see if there are any preferences from the meeting organizers and other participants about whether you should use chat or not. For those who don't want to hear the chat, some screen readers will offer the ability to silence chats or minimize what you hear. So you might want to become familiar with the screen reader functions for the platform you're using. If using chat is okay for the meeting that you're in, once you've used it, the facilitator or others will sometimes acknowledge your comment at an appropriate pause. We do this, for example, in these sorts of webinars. It's also useful for sharing links or info without having to read them out loud because some links can be very long. And again, we've done that by already sharing the link to the full captioning that you can choose to have in your browser. Additionally, listen active when others are speaking. This means focusing on the conversation and trying not to multitask too much because we're not as good at it as we think we are, and responding when it's appropriate with brief verbal acknowledgements if needed. Yes, I agree, or a quick comment when you're invited. If the meeting is small and hand raising isn't required, you can still chime in politely by saying your name and waiting a bit, perhaps for the meeting moderator to acknowledge you. And of course, keep your microphone muted until that moment that you're ready to speak. It's worth reiterating because it's fundamental to good meeting etiquette. Well, I've talked quite a bit about audio, so let's talk about video, which is, I guess, a bit of a contentious topic in a blindness context. Video can be a double-edged sword for blind professionals in online meetings. On the one hand, you might think, well, I can't see them, so, you know, it doesn't really matter if they can't see me. On the other hand, turning on your video can make your presence more visible, quite literally, to others and foster a sense of connection. People can see your expressions or at least see that you are attentive, which can humanize the interaction for sighted participants in the meeting. There's no one-size-fits-all answer here, but if you're going to use video, here are some best practices for you to consider. Take a moment to ensure that you are framed well and presented as you would like. JAWS has a feature called Face in View, where you can sit in front of the camera and be told whether your face is visible and whether the room is well lit. You can do the same thing on your smartphone by opening the camera app and having TalkBack or VoiceOver tell you if your face is centered. The same concept also works on the Mac. And there's also a free tool called Can You See Me that works with any Windows screen reader, in fact. So it does pretty much the same thing, a little more in a limited way. But this basic thing, you know, am I centered? Am I in view of the camera? It's very similar to JAWS's built-in Face in View. If you participate in online meetings a lot, you may want to get a webcam that has good autofocus features fixed to the wall, so that you know that when you sit at your place, at your desk, where your chair normally is, you are likely to be in the right spot. And when I worked from home for a long period back in New Zealand, I did exactly this, and it never let me down, having the camera positioned in that fixed place. Also, be mindful of your background if you are on camera. Remember that what is behind you is visible. A cluttered room or people moving around in the background can be distracting to others. So try to have a clean, neutral background or use a visual background if that works for you. A lot of these apps provide that now. You might consider sitting in front of a plain wall or using a screen or a divider of some kind behind you to block visual distractions. Good lighting, of course, helps as well. You don't need professional lights. Just avoid sitting in a complete dark place or with very bright light directly behind you, and that can make you appear like a silhouette. You can ask a visual interpreter service like Aira, if you like, to talk about lighting and give you some advice. Also, some of these apps that I talked about earlier will tell you when the lighting is not sufficient. Many platforms also offer virtual backgrounds or blur effects now, so feel free to use those if that makes you feel more comfortable, though be aware that sometimes virtual backgrounds can cause your head to be kind of cut out of those, your head and shoulders, so it might not work for everything. If you're not using video, you might at least like to set a profile photo or avatar in the meeting software. And that way, instead of just a blank screen or your name initials, others can see your picture when you speak or in the participant list. And this can help to personalize your presence. Microsoft's own accessibility guidelines, in fact, note that having profile photos helps others identify who is speaking during a meeting. Also, consider using features like Do Not Disturb mode on your communication app during meetings. If you're in Teams, for instance, and we're going to get into Teams very soon, setting your status to Do Not Disturb will suppress notifications that could otherwise pop up and be read aloud while you're in a meeting. Similarly, on Windows, you can use Focus Assist, or on Mac, you can enable Do Not Disturb system-wide while you're in a call, so that

Rather than giving you a list of links, Perplexity focuses on directly answering your question, citing real sources along the way, and even suggesting related questions that you might want to ask next by way of follow-up and to get further insight into the question that you're asking. It's a much more dynamic and interactive way to find information compared to a standard web search. One of Perplexity's standout strengths is its access to multiple large language models, or LLMs for short. Depending on your needs, you can choose responses powered by models like OpenAI's GPT-4 Turbo, Claude 3 from Anthropic, DeepSeek, and even Google's Gemini. So this is a powerful research tool because you're not locked into one AI. There's a lot of flexibility. Each AI has its own style, personality, if you will, and way of answering questions. So sometimes it's good to be able to switch it up and see which model gives you the best answer. And sometimes you want different things. At one point you might want detailed reasoning, at another you might want creative responses or more concise factual answers. Perplexity now offers a pro search feature, and this scours the web in real time to augment its answers with the most up-to-date information. This helps to solve a common complaint about AI tools that they sometimes rely on outdated knowledge. They've recently introduced a deep search mode, which is becoming more common. You can find deep search tools in ChatGPT and Google Gemini, and they're extremely powerful, and we will cover deep search at some point on this podcast. It is something that we will be talking about at National Convention in July in New Orleans when we do a session on all these AI advances that have taken place since we last gathered. We're going to be talking about the iOS app in a bit because there's been a significant innovation that Perplexity has just unveiled, which I thought was worthy of mention. But it's also worth mentioning that the iOS app is not perfect. Often you find that there are toggle buttons that allow you to switch between modes that don't tell you their state. So you double tap a button, but you don't really get any feedback about whether the double tapping has taken effect. And when you're reviewing settings, it makes it very difficult to determine in some situations what options are selected. For example, which voice you've had selected or what large language model. There is a free version of Perplexity, but if you want the full features, it's going to cost around about $20 US a month. With all these things, you may want to try the free version, see if it's something that you will use regularly, and then upgrade if you really think it's worth it. One of the big advantages, of course, of using Perplexity is it may save you money in the long run because you get all of these large language models rolled into one service. Although you have access to these large language models, it's not quite the same as, say, paying for ChatGPT and paying for Gemini and paying for all the other services, because there are some premium features that are reserved for those individual services. So the best thing I can suggest is that you have a play with the free version, upgrade maybe for a month and see if you like it, and it may or may not meet your needs. One thing that is good about Perplexity is that if you need quick, reliable summaries that also show you where the information came from, which can be important if you're using this in academic work, Perplexity does that well. If you want more control and transparency over the information that you're getting from AI, obviously that's an advantage for Perplexity because of the multiple large language models. If you're frustrated with traditional search engines pushing sponsored content to the top, which may be actually less helpful, then Perplexity might be worth a look as well. No service is perfect, and there are a few criticisms. While Perplexity is impressively fast and accurate, it is not immune to the same hallucination risks that affect all large language models. It cites sources, but sometimes those citations can be overly general, linking to an article that isn't quite as specific as the answer suggests that it should be. And while the ability to switch between multiple large language models is powerful, casual users might not always know which model is best for their kind of question. Choosing the so-called wrong model could lead to less helpful results than if you're familiar with the differences. So this service may be useful in terms of really getting the power out of it for those who understand the strengths and weaknesses of all of these different large language models, and that can be quite a bit to keep up with. Another potential downside: while Perplexity's free version is excellent, many of its best features, like full access to all supported large language models, require a paid subscription.
So for

0: or some users, it is not a completely free replacement for other tools that they currently use that are free. The reason why I bring up Perplexity this week is because they have just unveiled for iOS a voice assistant that they say can rival Siri. Indeed, in some instances, they say it is much smarter than Siri. This is a pain point for Apple at the moment. People have been waiting for more Apple intelligence features to be rolled out, and there were some pretty ambitious promises made last year at Apple's Worldwide Developers Conference that haven't quite eventuated yet, and Apple has had to go out and say, we've had to delay some of these features because we don't think they're ready for prime time yet. So Perplexity sees a bit of a gap in this market, and what they're doing here is quite interesting. Let's first, though, talk about how you would use this. You can go into the Perplexity app, and you can download Perplexity from the iOS App Store if you don't have it already. It is pretty easy to sign up to the service and give it a spin for free. You can sign in with any number of typical sign-in methods, such as your Apple account. You can sign up with email if you want, Google, etc. All fairly standard stuff in terms of getting started. The app itself is pretty easily navigable, but as I mentioned, there are some settings that are a little ambiguous because you can't tell when things are selected and when they're not. But it is pretty easy to get the voice assistant going by double-tapping the Ask a Question by Voice button, which we'll do in a moment. If you find yourself using Perplexity's voice assistant frequently enough, you may want to assign it to the Action button if you have an iPhone that has such a thing, and a lot of the newer iPhones do. This would make it just as easy to invoke the personal assistant from Perplexity as Siri. With Siri, you would hold down the side button, and with this Perplexity voice assistant, you would hold down the Action button. The way to do that is that when you go into Settings and you choose the Action button option, you can choose to have the Action button execute a shortcut, and then you'll be given a list of shortcuts that are available on your device. If you've installed Perplexity's app, then a shortcut will exist there that lets you launch the voice assistant. You could also do any number of other things with that shortcut. You could assign it to a keyboard command in VoiceOver Settings. You could maybe assign it to the back double tap of your phone if you want. There are any number of ways to invoke a shortcut. Perplexity also comes with widgets, so if you want to invoke it that way, you can add a widget to one of your home screens and it will be readily accessible to you. Let's talk about some of the key features that this voice assistant offers. The first is task management and app integration. So you can ask Perplexity to draft an email message for you, and this is using AI to the max for convenience. So it's a different approach from the one Siri is currently taking. You can ask Siri to write an email for you, but you have to dictate the text of that email. If you're not quite happy with the tone and you want something better, you can then use Apple Intelligence, if it's available to you, to rewrite the email. With Perplexity, you're not dictating the email. You're essentially summarizing who it's to, what the subject is, and the gist of what you want it to say, and then Perplexity goes ahead and writes it. It also has reminder and calendar integration. If you give the appropriate permission, it can create reminders and schedule events by accessing the reminders and calendar apps, respectively. You can do reservations and ride booking as well. So it integrates with services like OpenTable as well as Uber, allowing users to initiate dinner reservations or book rides through voice commands. It also supports media playback, so users can request the assistant to play music or podcasts via Apple Music. That's, of course, provided you have the app installed and you have the appropriate subscription. Now, what may be significant as well for you if you have an older iPhone, because perhaps upgrading is just not something you can afford to do right now. This voice assistant is available on older iPhone models where Apple Intelligence isn't available, such as the iPhone 13 mini to pick one. But there are some limitations because of what third-party apps can't do on the iPhone. For example, it can't modify system settings like adjusting your brightness or volume, and Siri can do all those things. Perplexity can't set alarms either. At the moment, the assistant lacks the ability to access the iPhone's camera for contextual awareness, but I don't think that that's necessarily an Apple limitation, because that sort of thing is available now from ChatGPT and Grok and other things on the iPhone, so it may be that that one will come. I'm going to give you a quick demonstration of the voice capabilities of Perplexity. There are two modes that you should be aware of. One is the default, where once you enable the voice assistant, you can then leave the app and use it anywhere. So it's always listening once you enable it. There is an option called push to talk, where you have to hold the button inside the app to make it work. And that makes it a little less convenient to use. But it's always listening in the mode that I have it. So if I talk to you while I'm doing the demo, it's going to hear and get confused. So if I do need to explain anything, I'm going to insert my explanation after the fact. Good morning.
1: Good morning. How can I help you today?
0: What do you know about the National Federation of the Blind?
1: The National Federation of the Blind is an organization that advocates for the rights of blind individuals. They provide support, resources, and programs to promote independence and equality. Would you like more information about their specific initiatives or services?
0: Yes.
1: The National Federation of the Blind offers various programs and initiatives, including 1. Education. They provide resources and support for blind students, including scholarships and mentoring. 2. Employment. They work to improve employment opportunities for blind individuals through training and advocacy. 3. Accessibility. They advocate for accessible technology and information. 4. Advocacy. They work on policy changes to protect the rights of blind individuals. These programs help promote independence and equality. Would you like more details on any specific area?
0: Could you tell me who serves as president of the National Federation of the Blind?
1: The current president of the National Federation of the Blind is Mark A. Riccobono. He has been serving in this role since 2014. Would you like to know more about his work or the organization's current initiatives?
0: I can talk to him on the podcast about those things. Can you tell me if you know who the Executive Director for Accessibility Excellence is at the National Federation of the Blind?
1: The Executive Director for Accessibility Excellence at the National Federation of the Blind is Jonathan Mosen. He focuses on promoting accessibility and inclusivity in various fields. Would you like more information on his work or contact details for the podcast?
0: No, that's fine. Let's move on. I'm interested in dinner tonight at a good steakhouse. What do you think about prime rib in Baltimore?
1: I found a great steakhouse for you, the Prime Rib in Baltimore. I've navigated you to the Open Table booking page where you can make a reservation for dinner tonight. Enjoy your meal. Would you like any other assistance?
0: Just give me a sec while I browse this page.
1: Sure, take your time. Let me know if you need any more help.
0: I'm on the Open Table website now, inside the Perplexity app, so I can browse the page and make a reservation. There's also a button here to open the Open Table app if I want to go there. Could you book an Uber to get me there for 6 p.m. tonight?
2: Uber.
1: I've booked an Uber for you to the Prime Rib at 6 p.m. tonight. You should see the ride details in your Uber app. Enjoy your dinner. If there's anything else you need, just let me know.
2: Destination, the Prime Rib. Button. Pickup. National Federation of the Blind, NFB. Button.
0: I don't want to go yet. My reservation isn't until 6 p.m., so I would need to double tap the schedule a ride in advance button at the bottom of the screen and then go ahead and schedule the ride for later. But I am in the Uber app. I am on the right screen. And as you can hear, the details have all been filled in. Send an email to Bonnie Mosen with the subject dinner tonight, telling her that I have booked a table for two at the Prime Rib for 6 p.m. and that I will see her there after work.
1: I've prepared an email to Bonnie Mosen about your dinner plans, and you can find it ready to send in your email app. You can review and send it whenever you're ready. If there's anything else you need, just let me know.
0: Can you search YouTube for me?
1: Sure, I can search YouTube for you. What are you looking for?
0: I'm looking for some videos about the National Federation of the Blind and Waymo self-driving vehicles.
1: I found some
3: logos appear. Waymo, let's talk autonomous driving. And the National Federation of the Blind, live the life you want. Cars speed down a street as the sun sets on a bustling city.
4: We leave our homes every...
0: Okay, that was great. Now I want to hear some music. Are you up for that?
1: Sure, I can play some music for you. Is there a specific song or artist you'd like to hear?
0: I'd like to hear Come Together by the Beatles.
2: Close. Button. Gear. Button.
0: Okay, that worked well. Can you add an event to my calendar today?
1: Sure, I can help with that. Could you let me know the details of the event you'd like to add, such as the title, time, and any notes or location information?
0: The title is Lunch at 12 p.m. to 1 p.m., and it is at the 1920 restaurant.
1: I've added the event Lunch at the 1920 restaurant to your calendar today from 12 p.m. to 1 p.m. You should see it on your screen now.
2: Gear. Calendar date. Lunch. April 29th, 12:00 p.m.-1:00 p.m. The 1920 restaurant. Open and calendar. But close. Button.
0: This is all pretty impressive. Can you give me some perspective on where you think you are a better option to use than Siri?
1: I can certainly help with that. While Siri is great for quick tasks on your Apple device, I'm designed to provide more comprehensive responses and perform a broader range of actions, like searching the web, playing music from various platforms, and even booking reservations. It's more about the type of interaction and the depth of information you're looking for. Does that help clarify?
0: It does. So you mentioned searching the web. Let me ask you this. Can you tell me how I would ensure in a Zoom meeting that I am playing audio in stereo?
1: To ensure you're playing audio in stereo during a Zoom meeting, you'll need to enable the original sound option. Here's how you can do it. First, open Zoom and go to Settings. Next, select Audio. Then check the box that says Enable Original Sound from Microphone. Once that's done, when you're in a meeting, you'll see an option to turn on original sound in the upper left corner. Doing this will allow stereo audio to be transmitted. Keep in mind, both you and your participants need to have this enabled for the best experience.
0: All right, that's useful information. Thank you. What do you think you'll be able to do in the future that you can't do now?
1: As technology evolves, I could potentially offer even more personalized assistance, like deeper integration with smart home devices, more advanced language understanding, and enhanced capabilities for creative tasks. The goal is to continually improve and adapt to meet users' needs. What future capabilities would you find most helpful?
0: I'll tell you that for only twice my normal fee. So you're saying at the moment that you wouldn't be able to adjust my thermostat, even if it's HomeKit enabled, or turn on the television, that kind of thing?
1: That's correct. At the moment, I can't directly control smart home devices, even if they're HomeKit enabled. But who knows, maybe in the future, that might be something I could assist with. It's always interesting to hear what features users would find valuable.
0: This has been useful. Thank you so much.
1: You're very welcome. If you have any more questions or need assistance, feel free to ask. Have a great day.
0: If you'd like to try this for yourself, you can download Perplexity from the iOS App Store.
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0: It is always good to get your wide and varied and numerous listener comments for Access On, and let's get into it this week with an email from Jenny Sparks. And she says, I have been using the Stamps.com application for desktop computers and for iOS for several years. I used the desktop app until about 3 years ago when it became unusable with any screen reader. For the next couple of years, I could use the iOS app on my iPad with reasonable success. However, recently the app no longer works at all. I tried to use the website and it is mostly unusable. You can type the address of where you wish to send the material, but the combo boxes that let you choose which mailing service you want are completely inaccessible with a screen reader. I tried both NVDA and JAWS. I consider myself a competent JAWS user and can usually figure out how to make a site at least usable, if not completely accessible. I am sure I am not the only one who uses sites like this for shipping. If there is any way you could talk to these folks and explain to them how to fix the site, I would be very grateful. Thanks so much for your email. We'll definitely add this one to the list of companies that we should contact and check into if anybody else has any feedback on stamps.com, or for the moment at least, alternatives to stamps.com that might do the job. Please let us know. Be in touch. accesson@nfb.org. Let's go to Hungary now, and Peter says, Hi Jonathan, I jumped on the Access On train from the first episode after you stopped living blindfully, and I didn't regret it. I hope your move to the United States went well, and the installation is getting near its end for now. My question is, do you or anyone in your audience know about an AI audio dubbing that is accessible more or less with a screen reader? I've tried quite a bit recently, but without real success. I was experimenting with Veed.io, that's VEED.io. Also Maestra, Maestra, Speechify, 11 Labs, and Capwoo Audio Dubbing. The latter worked at a very basic level, producing a very bad quality translation, with all numbers pronounced in a Slavic language, perhaps Czech, and the user interface was terrible with JAWS. For myself, I don't mind listening to content in English, but most of the Hungarian blind community seem to lack the language skills required for that. So I am searching for something that would dub an English-speaking video or audio file to Hungarian. In this procedure, the original voices are cloned, the content is translated, and made pronounced by the cloned voice. If I remember well from one of your old Mosin at Large episodes, Apple Podcast has this feature, at least between some languages. I couldn't find a solution, though, to make English material available in Hungarian. Thanks in advance for any advice from your audience. And once again, congratulations for your new job and the new podcast. Thank you very much, Peter from Budapest. Even though they have branched into all sorts of areas since they were originally founded, this is exactly what 11 Labs was founded to do, Peter. And I don't know, you didn't specifically mention what you found was a shortcoming of 11 Labs that has caused you to discard it, but that would have been the one that I was going to suggest. So if anybody else has any suggestions, or you want to comment further on what it is about 11 Labs that doesn't cut the mustard, as we say, for you, do be in touch, and we'll see if anybody has any thoughts on which of these tools might do the job for you. So what we're wanting is to take English audio and then make it available in Hungarian, voiced by the original voice. And there is certainly a lot of technology like that around these days. Apple is automatically transcribing podcasts, but I don't think they are doing translation. I may be wrong about that, but that's not a feature that I'm personally familiar with. So let's outsource this one, Peter. Hopefully somebody has some suggestions. Let's go to Shiva, who is in Pretoria in South Africa. And this email says, Hi, Jonathan. What a delightful, interesting, and really excellent presentation on creating PowerPoint presentations using a screen reader. Although I have been creating PowerPoint presentations for several years, there are so many useful tips that I will now incorporate when I create PowerPoint presentations. The sequence of the information presented, the pace at which it was presented, and your excellent knowledge of PowerPoint presentations all combined to provide blind users with excellent skills to create presentations with confidence and professionalism. Thank you once again for an excellent presentation. If you have time in your future Access On podcasts, would you please consider doing a brief spot on sharing PowerPoint presentations on Teams or Zoom? Thank you very much, Shiva, for the very positive feedback. It's much appreciated. And yes, your wish is our command. We've actually done this on the webinar where we went into great depth on Zoom and Teams and WebEx and Google Meet. And there is a pretty unique feature relating to sharing PowerPoint presentations accessibly in Microsoft Teams. So in a future episode of Access On, very soon, in fact, we will go through running that. It is also timely for us to mention Scribe for Meetings at this point, because Scribe for Meetings from Numa Solutions is a platform agnostic way of sharing PowerPoint presentations. So if you're on a Zoom call or a Google Meet call and you don't have access to this accessible PowerPoint presentation sharing system in Teams, which is pretty cool and a very good feature of Microsoft Teams, you might want to check out Scribe for Meetings from Numa Solutions, because the slides can be circulated via a URL and they are kept in sync when you run the PowerPoint presentation. It really is a very good accessible tool that they have put together. And from Scribe for Meetings, let's talk about Scribe for Documents. Debbie Gillespie is writing in and she says, "Hi, Jonathan, I totally agree with your position regarding the accessibility of a manual. If the play and rewind and fast forward or any other graphic is not properly labeled, it doesn't matter what is shown in the remediation. Ultimately, it still doesn't tell me what that graphics function is and does, making that manual inaccessible. Mike was looking at this from an overall perspective, and I understand that. But ultimately, yes, you can read about the installation, what the features are, and so on. But if you are unable to determine what each graphic represents and use that graphic as a training tool to teach yourself a product, then that manual doesn't work." And now we go to Sacramento in California, and we hear from Peggy Kern, who says, "Hi, Jonathan and listeners. I recently moved from my Windows 10 desktop computer to a Windows 11 laptop, since Windows 10 is going bye-bye, and I wanted to get a new machine before the tariffs hit. I love my new laptop, but there is one thing I want to fix. I like to play music through my computer while working out. With my old Windows 10 desktop, I just used the big connected speaker, and if the volume was too soft, I used the knob to turn it up. The speaker on the laptop, being smaller, doesn't always give a high enough volume level for some of my MP3 files, even with Winamp turned up all the way. So I thought I'd get a Bluetooth speaker and found one that had comments from users about its volume and bass. The only problem is that when I pair it and the power is on, the speaker won't play and the computer speaker is disabled, so I can't do any tweaking. I'd like to have a plug-and-play situation where I could use the computer speakers most of the time and just switch to louder speakers when I want to work out. Would USB speakers do that? Is there something I might be missing on this Bluetooth speaker, which I am ready to send back? Any thoughts would be appreciated." Peggy, unless this is some sort of proprietary Bluetooth speaker that's doing something a bit unusual, if you've got a Bluetooth-capable laptop, I would have thought that it would be using a standard Bluetooth protocol like 4.2 or 5.1 or any number of other Bluetooth variants, and in theory, it should just work. And presumably, there is a volume on the speaker itself, and you should be able to crank that up and down and have it work. What you might want to do is go into the Windows volume control. I like the old Windows volume control myself. You can get that by pushing Windows with R and typing mmsys.cpl. The good old classic Windows volume. That's the one I like. mmsys.cpl. Go in there and see if the speaker is visible. You might need a braille display or somebody who can see the screen. If when the Bluetooth speaker is connected, you're losing all speech. But I think you're a JAWS user, so what you might also want to do is force JAWS to use your computer's onboard sound and not have it simply go with whatever the default Windows sound card is, because at least then you would be able to keep speech going while you're trying to troubleshoot this problem. If you go to the utilities menu and then choose sound devices, you should be able to force JAWS to always use the laptop speakers and not any other device that's connected. The first thing to ascertain when you go into that audio applet is to see whether the device is showing up at all. It sounds like it is because you're losing your speech. So that would suggest that it's recognizing a sound device. And it might just be that the mute checkbox is checked, or there's a volume control that's got turned down all the way to zero or something like that in that mmsys.cpl applet. And you might just be able to fix it that way. Alternatively, you might want to go and change the sampling rate. If the sampling rate is set very high, you might want to go into advance and set the sampling rate down to, say, 44 kilohertz, 16-bit stereo, because it could be some sort of compatibility issue with a screen reader that's causing it to play up. Now, there might be some audio purists who be angry at me for suggesting you do that, but I mean, really, for the purposes that you want to put the speaker to, going down to 44 kilohertz, 16-bit stereo is not going to kill the experience for you. And at the moment, you don't have an experience anyway. So I'd give it a try. And the final thing I would check is whether the checkbox is checked for exclusive mode, which you will probably find in the advanced settings of the playback properties for your device under mmsys.cpl. So you find the device, you go to properties, you'll find all these things in there. If the exclusive mode is checked, uncheck that. And I'm hoping that the combination of changing the sampling rate and then turning the exclusive mode off may do the job for you. There are a few things here that I would try, but it may well be that going with a USB powered speaker option is easier. And that's certainly an option. There are lots of USB powered speakers out there. So I hope that helps and that you can get this resolved. Nikoslav is writing in and says, "Hello, Jonathan, congratulations on your new role as host of the Access On podcast. Although I'm not based in the United States, nor a member of the NFB, I've been following you and the new show with great interest." Well, thank you. "I wanted to share my experience regarding a listener's question about the inability to select playback speeds other than normal in YouTube. A while back, I enrolled in YouTube's beta feature that allowed changing playback speed up to 4x. Once the beta period ended, I noticed that only the normal speed option remained. At first, I assumed this was simply a result of the test concluding. Struggling with that annoyance for a while, I decided to uninstall the YouTube app and then reinstall it. After doing so, I was once again able to access the full range of speed settings and accelerate playback as desired. I hope this helps clarify what might be happening for other listeners. Wishing you many years of success with Access On and continued health and well-being. Thank you very much, Negoslav, and I hope that helps. Let's find out from others whether that does the trick for them." And we're going to Ireland for this next contribution. Floor Lynch is listening, and he says, "A workaround that works for the issue where the speed sliders don't work as they did before in the YouTube iOS app, at least for the moment, is to firstly load screen recognition in Accessibility VoiceOver by locating it and then double tapping it. That done, screen recognition will appear as an additional option in the rotor. Then, in the YouTube iOS app, when you come to the playback speed 1x button, locate screen recognition in your rotor, where it's an on-off toggle, turn it on. Now, when screen recognition is on, there are additional features available, including the former speed slider and additional add, plus, and minus buttons to fine-tune the speed up and down slider by 0.05 or 5.0. It works. There's a lot more information here that becomes available when screen recognition is turned on. I would therefore suggest that screen recognition be used judiciously here, so as to avoid unwanted verbiage and unneeded complexity. I also alerted Apple Accessibility to this issue when I discovered it a few weeks ago. They have verified it and are in contact with me. They have alerted the Apple team, who are in contact with YouTube developers." Thanks very much, Floor, and it certainly doesn't hurt either to let YouTube Accessibility know that this is having a high impact on our community.
6: Hi, everybody. So I am messaging in to respond to the listener that mentioned the playback speed essentially being broken on the YouTube app. That is correct. Last I checked, they have not fixed it, but I think I checked maybe a week or two ago. So I have not checked extremely recently. And that also affected me as well, because I generally listen to my videos at 2x speed. It is very slow to listen to at normal speed. Also, after listening to podcasts for a very long time in 2x speed, I just can't get used to normal speed anymore. I have found a workaround as an alternative, and it also has a really interesting plus to it. So what I decided to try, because I was getting very tired of listening to normal speed for a week, I decided to download the Google Chrome app on my iPhone. I also did it on my iPad, but I wanted to try it on my iPhone first. And I decided to see if the player works there still. And it does. When you play a video on YouTube, I usually use the Watch Later playlist for this. So, but I'm assuming that it works if you just choose to search for a video and play it that way. But essentially, when you playing a video on the YouTube website, in that show more player controls, go to playback settings. There you should find the playback speed. And when you click on that, you should be able to find 2x speed, and it works perfectly fine. And as a plus, at least in my experience on the iOS app, you don't get as many ads, so you actually run through more of your videos.
0: That is a nexus with that tip. Thank you so much for sending it in. And Daniel Garcia is responding to Noel's email. Daniel says, in response to the listener who wanted a talking thermostat, the VIP 3000. Sounds like a thing from Harry Potter, like the Nimbus 1000. Oh, this is the VIP 3000, which you can find, apparently, at blindmicemegamall.com, is still available. Daniel says, I have one of these in my home and am very happy with it. Worth the price tag, says Daniel. Thank you for the recommendation, Daniel. Much appreciated.
7: Jonathan, is Steve Bauer with a response to the question about talking thermostats. For, well, I don't know, probably the last 25 years or so, I have used in my houses the VIP 3000 talking thermostat. It works on conventional and heat pump systems, and it was specifically designed for blind and visually impaired users. It offers audio playback of time, date, indoor temperature, temperature settings, and it gives audio programming instructions.
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7: 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I purchased mine from 1 Hour Heating and Air Conditioning. 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Now, this is not a smart thermostat. It's all contained within itself. It runs on 4 AA batteries and does a fantastic job. And it is indeed 100% accessible.
0: There you go. Thank you very much, Steve. Good to hear the thermostat in action. Let's hear from Jennifer Wenzel now, who says, Hi, Jonathan. I listened to your latest podcast episode today and, as always, found the information you provide extremely valuable. I also enjoyed listening to your perspectives on AI and technology. I would like to add to the answer you provided the listener who asked about accessing information from slide presentations. If the person is using JAWS, they can access information using the Picture Smart feature. I've used this myself with a great deal of success. Information from slides being shared is provided in a results window, which can easily be navigated. You can enable the feature by executing the layer command insert or caps lock with space and then P for Picture Smart. Pressing enter here may bring up the content, but sometimes using W for window gives better results. I love to read this information with my Mantis connected to the computer, but splitting sound and reading with JAWS speech also works well. As slides are advanced, you need to continue to ask PictureSmart to capture the content, so it is not as good as having the content ahead of time, but can be useful in the moment. Thank you very much, Jennifer. PictureSmart is a very useful tool in a range of contexts, including that one. You know, there was a lot of debate a couple of years ago. It seems to have died right down now about whether blind people want descriptions of people at the beginning of meetings. Some blind people found it helpful and interesting. Others found it irrelevant and time-consuming and time-wasting. And others found it a bit othering if they were the only blind person on the call and people were going around giving these descriptions. Well, if you're on a Zoom or Teams call or some other online meeting, you've got the choice now because you can use something like PictureSmart to get those descriptions yourself of who is on the screen. And some people do use PictureSmart for that as well. So that's a very good tech tip, Jennifer, about PictureSmart to end the podcast with for this week. That concludes this episode of Access On, the technology podcast of the National Federation of the Blind. 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
10: Hook, Line, and Golf Balls by David Walker. David Walker lives in Missouri with his wife Betty, who is also blind. Both work hard in the National Federation of the Blind, helping others come to have the independence which they have achieved for themselves. David, an avid sportsman, loves to fish, and neither his blindness nor golf balls whizzing across the path to the lake are going to keep him from it. Here is what he has to say. I love to fish and find it neither difficult nor unusual in any way. I enjoy it regularly and as a matter of routine. It does not take extraordinary skill for a blind person to do. My visual acuity is light perception. I see only bright light and shadows. A long white cane is necessary for my safe and independent travel. The road to the lake near my home used to be a nice path to follow, but the redesign of the golf course changed that a few years ago. Two new fairways were put in crossing this road, leaving only a small section of road near the lake. My route to go fishing now requires me to cross the fairway near the sixth tee, which I refer to as the artillery range. I meet other fishers at the lake, and some seem to be interested in how I do my fishing. Surprisingly enough, I don't get many ridiculous questions and comments about how amazing it is for a blind guy to travel to the lake and fish alone. Crossing the fairway and maneuvering around the tee area to get to the lake is not very difficult. It's crossing the artillery range where those little hard projectiles are landing that sometimes gets a little difficult. Crossing that zone takes a simple, common-sense approach. I stop at the edge of the fairway at the point where I need to cross, determine whether or not any golfers are playing through, and listen for the distinctive crack of the club on the ball, voices of approaching golfers, and the thump of landing golf balls. While doing this, I use my Braille compass to line myself up in a west by southwest direction, so I will come out near the sixth tee and a paved golf cart path which will lead me down the hill to the old road to the lake. Since there are many contours and no real landmarks in this open area, the long white cane and compass are essential tools. Once I line up and go, I don't stop until I am across the fairway. This reduces my chances of being hit. Once, on my way home, I stopped to check my compass when I thought there were no players near, and a golf ball driven from the fifth tee struck my tackle box. I was happy it was not my knee just below the box. This risk is greatly reduced when I go fishing at night. It's not that I like danger, but crossing the fairway is the most efficient way to the lake because of the layout of the golf course and the location of the lake. Besides the compass, I use other information to confirm my travel, such as particular slopes, the height of the grass, ground texture, location of the sun as I feel it on my face or back, wind direction, and the honk of the Canada geese that frequent the lake. Traffic noise on the roads and highways surrounding the golf course differs depending on the time of day, and it is a good reference on direction, as is the sun's direction as it moves during the day. I find the golfers to be very courteous when I cross their turf. Many who see me waiting to cross say hello as they play through. Some offer to let me cross before they tee off, and some wish me luck. I wish them a good game in return. I have never had a golfer tell me that a blind guy should not be crossing the fairway. When I get to the road along the lake, I walk until I get to a point where I think I would like to start. There is no beaten path down from the road, so I just work my way down the steep slope through the thick brush and deadwood. I carry my rod with the tip behind me so I don't snap it off on a tree as I move along. Because of the thick brush, steep slope, and rough ground, my long white cane is necessary in finding the easiest path ahead of me. When I get to the edge of the lake, there is a path, and I use the cane to find it and follow the irregular shoreline. When I find one of the landmarks that tell me where some of my favorite spots are, I set down my tackle box, slip off my pack, and tune in my favorite country music on a pocket radio, which I place near my tackle box. Not only does the radio provide entertainment, but it is an audio marker when I have to leave the site to untangle a snag or try to catch some fish that just jumped nearby and want to locate my tackle box quickly. When I look for a new spot, the white cane is an important tool. I use it to reach into the water to check the slope and depth of the water. It also keeps me from accidentally stepping into the drink. The cane is also helpful in locating structures that will steal valuable tackle. I use it to check for branches that might catch my line or lures when I cast. It is not foolproof, but it generally gives me an indication of objects in my way. Once, while I was checking for the edge of the lake and underwater objects, a bass pounced on the shiny tip of my cane. Too bad there wasn't a hook. In addition to using the cane to check for potential snags, I use the fishing rod, which is longer, to reach and sweep in the area where I might be backcasting. To check for snags out of reach of my cane in new areas, I usually put a cheap setup on my rod to test the waters. If there are any snags out there, I lose only the cheap tackle and not the more expensive lures. Besides, I might even get a bass to take the bait while testing. After I have found that the area is mostly snag-free, I switch to more expensive lures. Some of these get lost to out-of-reach snags, but that's what keeps the tackle industry alive. Sighted fishers lose a lot of tackle, too. Because modern lines are more supple and finer than in the past, they are harder to feel and thread through the eyes of hooks and swivels. I have devised a simple little fine-wire pinched hook similar to, but faster than, a needle threader to use. This helps me rig up faster. For smaller hook eyes and finer lines, I also use self-threading needles or fine wire needle threaders. For fine tippets and very small flies, I use a fly threading tool that I purchased from a mail order supplier for fly fishers. It holds the eye of the fly while I hold the tool and guide the fine leader into the slot that guides the leader through the eye of the fly. These eyes are too small for a needle or other threader. Fly fishing is one of my greatest pleasures. I am not a polished caster, but I get the fly or popper out there and catch fish. I first learned to fly fish when I was just out of high school. My dad often took my brother Jim and me fishing when we were growing up in Michigan, but Jim was not as enthusiastic as I. And as we grew older and Jim moved away, Dad and I became good fishing buddies. Then I became interested in fly fishing, and I was given my first fly reel for graduation from high school. I bought some inexpensive tackle to build the system, and my parents bought me a fly rod for my birthday that summer. One day my dad came home with a new pair of waders for me and said we were going up north the next week. I was soon stepping out into the current of a northern Michigan stream to try and outsmart some trout. The feeling of this new adventure was great. I was hooked immediately. Dad never seemed to worry about my wading alone, I guess he had confidence in me, and if he did worry, he never let it show. His teaching me how to feel the bottom of a stream and to judge and respect the current were valuable lessons. He would go his way and I would go mine, then we would meet back at camp. Sometimes, when I was done fishing before Dad, I would follow the trail on the high bank along the stream to find him and see how his luck was. I would listen for the swishing of his 9-foot bamboo rod. If Dad was finished before I was, sometimes he would come looking for me. Back then I had some usable vision and could see most large branches of trees near me, log jams, pools, and bends in the river within a short distance. Now I have only light perception, but I still enjoy using a fly rod, despite the occasional tree that grabs my fly. Dad and Mom raised Jim and me in a positive way and never really held us back from venturing out. They allowed us to join scouts with neighborhood friends. In addition to what I learned in scouting, Dad also taught me much about the outdoors and fishing, and I guess that's why I have such a sense of adventure and an appreciation and love for angling, wildlife, and the outdoors. My positive experiences as a boy, and my parents' and friends' confidence in me as I grew up, set the pattern for me to become an independent blind person. This independence was developed even further through my involvement in the National Federation of the Blind. This commitment opened new horizons in my life, and meeting so many competent members who taught me alternative techniques expanded and sustained this independence. I found that learning alternative techniques from others helped me develop my own techniques, which I have applied in other areas of life, and in turn I enjoy sharing these with other blind people. If it hadn't been for my parents and the National Federation of the Blind, I doubt if I would have developed my sense of adventure and independence and would not be dodging golf balls today.
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12: Graduating from the Colorado Center for the Blind means more than skills, by Jeremy Smith. A photo appears on the page, the caption, Jeremy Smith. From the editor, Jeremy Smith is a recent graduate of the Colorado Center for the Blind, CCB, one of the training centers affiliated with the National Federation of the Blind. At his graduation ceremony, he read a letter to his fellow students. He was generous in agreeing that it could be shared with me for possible publication and gracious in expanding upon the original piece when I asked him to give our readers more context. Here, then, is Jeremy's adapted version of the thoughts he shared with the CCB students and staff. I was possibly the most reluctant student to ever walk through the doors at 2233 West Shepherd Avenue. I knew when I left Kentucky for the Colorado Center for the Blind, CCB, on January 8, 2025, that the trip would be costly. It was. Since being in Colorado, I've parted from my longtime partner. The next time I set foot in my house, it will likely be to pack my things and leave forever. I loved that little house. What's more, I don't think I'll ever call Kentucky home again. My whole life I've tried to love a place that could never love me in return, not the way I needed. It's time to move on. I have retinitis pigmentosa. My eyesight has been vanishing bit by bit since I was 10 years old, though it wasn't until my early 40s when genetic testing finally provided a proper diagnosis. As a kid, what I needed was comfort, an honest explanation of what was happening to me and what it might mean for the future. I received none of this. What I had was a void, a mystery filled with every source of evil a vivid young imagination could produce. In short, I was deeply traumatized by the lack of emotional support. No one was there for me, and so I've spent my entire life feeling abandoned, believing my eyesight was something to hide. I've been exploring this terrain for years. I wrote a 259-page yet-to-be-published memoir on the many ways I struggled to adapt to my sight loss, and what mental health professionals now recognize as classic symptoms of complex post-traumatic stress disorder, CPTSD. Searching for the answers I needed early in life, I became a therapist. Today, as a middle-aged man, I still seek safety. I still lose myself in the swirl of stress and all those false gods, the things I thought would bring me peace, validation, and a sense of security. Accomplishment will not do this. Logic and reason, intellect and competence, our presentation to the world will not do this. Until the self is healed, Not even the love of a partner or children will overcome the trauma that dictates our response to everyday events. I'm not in the habit of making big blanket statements about the human condition, but I stand by this one both personally and professionally. Our highest human potential cannot be realized while this type of wound goes untreated. As a CCB graduate, I have hard skills now, useful, tangible ways of getting around and taking care of business. Cane skills, mass transit, rail, access technology, screen readers, and AI. Hell, I'm even in better shape, and I was never not in shape. But these are not what I value most about my time in Colorado. In the decades it has taken for my sight to disappear, my confidence went with it, believing in me, trusting myself. All the ways we might think well of ourselves leaked and flowed away like a punctured water balloon. The person I wanted to be drifted out of sight long ago. But since being in Colorado, I have taken on a mission. Restore the man I've believed I could be. I did my own counseling to heal that original wound, to purge my central nervous system of the 380,000 volts that have lived in me, wild and unpredictable. Like downed power lines, my emotions have been dysregulated and reactive, thrashing this way and that with every new trigger. The slightest sign of danger would send sparks flying, my mouth spitting 1,000 burning embers, ready to create more destruction. Since I was a little kid, my body has been poised for a fight. I have no fight response. I advance. I fight. I know this effort has no end. I will be doing this work for as long as I walk this earth. But I've come a long way. Hands in my pockets now, I've finally taken off the gloves I've used to punch my way through the world. Bless you, Colorado, for realizing that ketamine is more than just an escape from reality. It's also a tool, medicine to reset and rediscover our truest self. To oversimplify the process, ketamine and other psychedelic medicines allow for greater neuroplasticity, which refers to the brain's ability to forge new connections and break free of long-standing patterns of thought. This change in me, brought forth from my own hard work, from conversations with professionals and trusted friends, and through a fundamental reprogramming of my brain, has coincided with rediscovering the power of community. I have known what it's like to be in community over the years. In college, I belonged to a group of good deed doers called Students for Appalachia, idealistic young people who fought hard for social justice, for kids in our small town, and for the health of this planet. That community in many ways made me thoughtful. It made me feel like I was part of something, less alone in the world. Community shaped and molded me, but it has been years since I felt at home among a group of people like me. As much as I learned from individual instructors, my primary teacher at CCB was the community. From a spunky 18-year-old, I learned to be truly brave, to go and keep going. To the outside observer, my friend Zoe has no fear. Getting lost is a gift, a chance to find yourself. For Zoe, riding the rails to some remote corner of the Denver metro means pushing boundaries. It is the exercise of their freedom. For too many blind people, our boundaries are the four walls we live within. Without skills, without the capacity to manage our anxiety, there is no world outside. Zoe reminds me that opportunity is the adventure. To be able to go and do is not a chore. It's not something else to be angry about. Outside is where the light is. I want to absorb that sun on my face, to fill my heart with it. At CCB, we generally travel in packs, our travel groups consisting of an instructor and one or two of your classmates. From my travel bros, I learned that the journey will rarely be easy. There are no straight lines when you're blind. You'll hit every obstacle. Trees, poles, jagged road signs. You might fall down escalators going the wrong direction or cross the street diagonally, very bad. But you can still arrive where you want to go. In this, the middle stage of my life, I've learned to ask for help, to feel no shame, to cry more freely, and to be open, to know that the less desirable parts of me do not spoil the whole. I've learned what people can survive and how positive it is possible to remain. So many of the staff and students at CCB face challenges beyond the loss of their sight. They do so with a grace and poise I can only aspire to. To those who avoid the bitterness and resentment, to you who refuse to hate the sighted world, you are bigger and better for it. We ask the world for grace and patience. We must give the same in return. It is, after all, human nature to take for granted our blessings. To those who wonder if an independence training program like the one at CCB is right for you, my answer is, maybe. Are you prepared to seize this opportunity? I'm old enough to know that life only affords us so many opportunities to be part of something magical. No one gets a second chance to do something as special as CCB. There is love and belonging to be found here. Though freely offered, it must be earned. Few things are handy.

0: one in front of you like 100 sandwich boards on Main Street. Whack everyone with your white cane if you have to, and keep moving. Remember the words of a very wise old puppet. Fear is the path to the dark side. Only you can stop that momentum. There are many debates that take place at CCB about the virtues of a guide dog, on how to communicate and educate a sighted world that often doesn't understand our needs, or how to offer support. A portion of every day called philosophy is devoted to exploring what it means to live inside this blind wrapper. One such debate is about how we prove our capability to a world that believes we are fundamentally diminished. I return over and over again to this question, and for me it has one answer. We prove what we are capable of by being part of the world, by defiantly engaging, by asking for, or if necessary, demanding space. We must be visible, whether through our advocacy or simply using the bus to commute back and forth to work. Being seen confidently living our lives is essentially shouting a message of freedom from the rooftops. When you graduate from CCB, the parting gift each of us is given is a bell. They call it the Bell of Freedom. The message long expressed at CCB is that when one blind person moves through the world with greater freedom, that act helps to liberate the rest of us. Implied in that sentiment is a responsibility to one another. I, for one, appreciate that message. As a blind community, particularly one that is well-trained, we must continue to use our skills. We must carry the torch until the next generation of bell ringers leaves with the tools they need to take charge. To everyone I have encountered along the way at CCB, all of you queens and kings of West Shepherd Avenue, I say thank you. Trade nothing for knowing who you are, for knowing and showing that to the world. Each and every one of us deserves to be seen, heard, and valued. Do this hard work, then go share your light with the world.
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3: 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I am Melissa Riccobono, and oh my goodness, I'm a little nervous. I am flying solo today. Anil Lewis, my intrepid co-host, could not be with us today. And, you know, it's going to be hard, but we are going to need to soldier on without Anil this time around. And he has soldiered on without me, but it's been a very long time since I've taken the helm without him. So it's going to be okay, though. It's going to be just fine. It is fall. Welcome to fall. Welcome to back to school. We're a couple months now into the school year. And, you know, school is definitely very cyclical. You have the beginning of the year, you have your holiday break at Thanksgiving, you have your holiday break around Christmas time, you have your spring break, and then you have summer. Unless, of course, you're in a year-round school, that makes everything different. But for the most part, it's very cyclical. And fall certainly means a lot of back to school, a lot of new routines. And for some families, including my own, it means IEP meetings, individualized education program meetings for children who are blind, for children who have other disabilities. And those meetings can be very stressful. They are meetings where a whole team sits around a table and talks about a child, talks about their strengths, talks about the things that they need to work on, and tries to come to an agreement as far as how everyone on the team can work together, what accommodations they can give to the child to level the playing field so that that child can be successful both during the school day, during the school year, and beyond. And we're going to talk about that because I think sometimes that is the thing that school systems get, dare I say, the most wrong, where schools think about a lot about what's directly in front of them, but not at all or very little about what the child might need when they grow and when they're not this cute 4-year-old anymore, but a 14-year-old. What do things look like then? What things can we put in place so that that child

0: continue to grow just like his or her peers and can have the skills that are needed not only when they're four, but also so that they're ready for when they become older, 13 or 14, especially if vision is going to change, especially if work demands are going to change, all of those types of things. But I'm not here to talk to you alone, thank goodness, because I think you get very bored with just hearing me talk. And so we have two wonderful guests here. Both of them participated in the National Federation of the Blind IEP Advocacy Academy. And guests, I'd love you to introduce yourselves and just talk a little bit about who you are and what made you interested in becoming advocates. And why don't we start with Javier?
1: Sure. So, hi, everyone. My name is Javier Diaz. I'm from Miami, Florida. As Melissa mentioned, I was part of the IEP Academy of the National Federation of the Blind for 2025. I got into the program based on my own experience in school as a blind person. I have retinitis pigmentosa. So early on, of course, they focused on the good vision, quote unquote, good vision that I had. And I didn't need any accommodations or anything to get by within the general education program. So as Melissa was mentioning earlier, they focused on what was going on in the moment and not what would be happening down the line when I am done with school, which everybody knew given my diagnosis. So I never had an IEP, never received the training that would have equipped me to be a successful blind adult. So I wanted to make sure that doesn't happen to anybody else. And given my experience as a assistive technology instructor as well, I thought those will lend itself well to not only providing technical assistance to parents of blind children, but also serve as a role model for them and the school district themselves of how we can look to, you know, position the child to be a successful adult once they finish with school.
0: Fantastic. And just a human interest question, Javier, what was your favorite subject or subjects in school when you were going through school?
1: So mine was definitely math.
0: Oh, you're a math guy. Wow. Yeah. That was not mine. I'm on the other side, though I do really understand and love statistics, actually. It just makes sense to me. And I guess because it was introduced in college to me and was very practical because it was a psychology statistics class. So it really talked about research and things that actually made a lot of sense to me as a psychology major. But my favorite was definitely on the English literature, reading and creative writing side and just writing in general. I always like to read and write. And then, of course, choir. But I don't know if that really counts as a school subject or not. But I was really lucky to have a really, really good music department and have chorus every single day through high school, which is not what generally happens. So there you go. All right, Katie, how about you? How did you get into this IEP advocacy work? And tell us a little bit about yourself and your favorite subject in school.
2: So my name's Katie Nix. I got involved with IEP advocacy after experiencing firsthand what my daughter went through every day at school and how hard we had to fight to get her the services and the tools that she needed. The more I got involved with local blind communities in our state and even the NFB, I realized that my story wasn't all that unique. I realized how common it is that these kids have to fight to get, as Melissa said, an even playing field with the rest of their peers. That really touched my heart and made me want to strive to make it better for these kids. We not only want to see them exceed now, but in their future too. My favorite subject, I'm going to go out of the box here too and say art.
0: Oh, art is so important.
2: It's not a core subject, but those I seem to struggle with a little more in school. So I'm a hairdresser now, so I get to play with hair and do art every day.
0: That is awesome. Do you color people's hair? Like, do they tell you that they want it colored? And do you like use your art color knowledge to help with that process?
2: Definitely. Every day.
0: Nice. Oh my gosh. That's amazing. Well, I love art. So you're more a music-ish, artish person too, writing. Yeah. Javier, you can be the, the mathematical, logical. Katie and I'll just lead with our hearts.
1: I think they all go hand in hand.
0: They do.
1: It actually kind of fits into what we're talking about today, right? Because while, like I said, they all go hand in hand to kind of provide that whole holistic education, our students kind of miss out on that sometimes as well, right? If not for the work that we do as advocates in the IEP process, because sometimes, due to the low expectations out there, they might say, oh, well, that blind kid or that blind child student can't do art, mm-hmm. or can't do this or the other. And we're here to say, well, of course they can. And part of the IEP process is making sure that they are receiving that holistic, whole, on par with their peers education that they deserve and are entitled to.
0: You know, that is a perfect segue, and we are going to talk much more about IEP advocacy. But first of all, we are going to pause for this message.
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3: Episodes are coming out fall of 2025. 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
5: National Federation of the Blind. 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
0: All right. Welcome back. So we've kind of talked a little bit about why both of you decided to become IEP advocates. And we've kind of touched on this as well, but I'd love to hear from both of you. Do you have anything else to share about why IEP advocacy is so important? Katie, why don't you start this one out?
2: I believe IEP advocacy is so important because it ensures students don't get left behind. Without strong advocacy, schools often overlook what blind and low vision students truly need. A big part of that challenge is that many educators and administrators are simply uneducated about blindness and low vision. And that's really what I want to be able to do, is go into these schools and educate their teachers and their staff about what these kids can do and how that looks for their students.
0: Yeah. Absolutely. So, so, so true. Javier, how about you? Anything else to share or to add?
1: Yeah, to add on what Katie was saying, parents just don't know what they don't know. And they can be the most prepared, most involved parents. But, when they step into that room, especially if it's their first time in an IEP meeting, these are the quote unquote, educational professionals. And unfortunately, with the amount of education they have, a lot of times they, like Katie said, they lack the knowledge around blindness and low vision. So they don't know what might be best for that blind student. And it's easy for them to kind of push upon the parents that, hey, forget about what you read or however prepared you might think you are. This is the way it goes. And it's easy for the parents to then, kind of fold to their will because they just don't know, right? They don't know the regulations that might be there to back them up on particular things, et cetera, and what they should receive. So that is definitely an important part of, I believe, of the IEP advocacy work that we do.
0: That is so, so well said. And let me say, as a parent, it is so different. As a parent. So a little bit about my story. I had an IEP growing up because I was born blind, and I was at my IEP meetings from the time I was pretty little. That was just part of it. My parents wanted me to know what was going on and what was being talked about since I was being talked about. And so that was just something that I attended all the way along. And I started learning to advocate for my own needs, for my needs with my teachers and things, because I knew I wanted to go to college. And that was really important. For me, it was pretty easy. I was totally blind. There was no print that was going to be big enough for me to see. So there was really no question. I needed to learn Braille. I needed to learn to walk with a cane. I needed access technology on my computer. Bing, bing, bing. Like, those were the things that needed to happen. Then I went to college, became a school counselor, so sat at IEP tables for students that I was counseling. And then I started advocating also for the National Federation of the Blind. And then I became a parent. And even though my first child wasn't blind, it really did make me understand a lot more about what parents were going through, because I think until you are a parent, you can understand to a certain extent what it's like to be a parent, but there's a lot of emotion that comes once you have that first child and they really steal your heart, and your heart is basically walking around outside of your body. And so that changed me as an advocate. And then, of course, my husband and I had two blind kids, but they were blind in a different way than I'm blind. They both have usable vision. So what was their future going to look like? What were their IEPs going to look like? What did I and didn't I know as far as what they should have or shouldn't have, or what the school should or shouldn't do? And I mean, I know a lot about IEPs. It's very hard to advocate for my own children. And I have made tons and tons of mistakes. And, you know, the biggest thing I think too is that schools, not only don't they look toward the future, but they also often will say they're doing just fine. You know, they're getting B's or C's. They're doing just fine. They're reading large print at, you know, 25 words a minute. That's fine for a person who has their visual condition. You know, they don't really need to learn Braille. That's fine. They're really good listeners. And what I always want to say and want to tell families is, maybe it is just fine, but how much better could it be if the students have different tools and their own, you know, if they have other different opportunities and again, a broader toolbox, not just that they're doing fine, but what can we do to help them excel? Because blind kids can excel just like sighted kids can. So Katie, I know that you've had experiences advocating for different people along with your daughter. Do you want to talk a little bit about what it's like, what your experiences as an advocate have been like, and maybe share a time when, you know, you felt really successful with a student, or maybe when you were really frustrated with a school and had a lot of pushback to deal with?
2: So I'm going to kind of piggyback off of what you said a little bit, Melissa. Just so everyone here knows, my daughter is just right over that threshold of legally blind. So we have struggled getting her Braille. They seem to think that blowing big letters up on a piece of paper is sufficient for her. I think a lot of schools misunderstand the concept of having some vision and still being a Braille reader. And I think that it's important for parents to know that it's okay to push back a little bit on that. We want these kids to be long-term literate, okay? We want them to have literacy just as any other child would. I do want to mention, too, that the NRMA, National Reading Media Assessment, has just about saved my daughter's educational career. So that's really important for parents to ask for that evaluation. If you guys ever are in a position where the school isn't wanting to give you the type of literacy that your child needs, as far as experiences as advocacy goes, it's been really eye-opening and empowering to work with other families. But I've also experienced major pushback and obstacles whenever it comes to my own daughter's IEP. I will say the most like impactful moment I think that I've had is sitting in on another child's IEP me and the mom advocating on behalf of the child, we were able to double that child's braille time every week. Watching that unfold in the IEP meeting and having the team understand why she needs that ample amount of time was really good and nice to see. And, you know, you finally feel like you have kind of that breakthrough moment when you've struggled with your own child's IEP for so long. I will say some of the challenges that I've had, though, is really with my daughter's IEP. As parents, I think it's easy for us to get frustrated whenever the team is not hearing your concerns and not understanding it from your point of view. And it's easy for emotions to take over. After going through the IEP Advocacy Academy, I have realized that I need to kind of take a step back and try not to let my emotions take over whenever I'm in the room, which is very hard to do as a parent, especially whenever your child is not getting what she needs.
0: Well, yeah.
2: I have done a lot better being collaborative and educating the team versus getting frustrated with the team. So we're getting there.
0: Well, that's really good. And finding that balance is really hard, particularly as a parent. And I mean, I think that's been my struggle as well, when I'm supposed to be this advocate who's helping other families. So the first thing that I often would think of is, I don't, you know, I've got this. I don't need, there's only certain number of advocates. So many people need advocates. So many people need help, which is why the NFB decided to start the IEP Advocacy Academy in the first place. And so I got this. I don't need an advocate. And that's really the wrong way to think, because the reason that it's important to have an advocate is exactly for the reasons that Katie was saying. Number one, I don't have all the answers. Number two, if the advocate can sort of be the person in the room that's sort of that bad cop, or maybe that can just say things in a little bit of a different way or take that emotion out of it, that can be really helpful. But good for you for getting Braille for a kid, double the Braille. That is definitely a huge, huge win. That must have felt really good. Save that one. You know, you should have like a little jar of wins. And when you're feeling really frustrated, you should just pull out the little piece of paper that says, I got double the Braille, or I was able to get, you know, better computer training, or whatever it is, because you're going to have some failures too. So you got to always remember those successes. Javier, I know you're a little bit newer maybe at this IEP advocacy thing, but you were sharing that you do now have a family that you're starting to work with. So how has that been going so far? What's that experience been like?
1: It's been great. And kind of to follow up on what you were just saying about not having all the answers, and how I mentioned about earlier why the work we do is so important, that, you know, the parents sometimes don't know what they don't know. And the family that I'm working with currently, they actually do know a lot. We actually met them at the National Convention of the National Federation of the Blind in New Orleans this year. They attended some of the National Organization of Parents of Blind Children's sessions, including our IEP sessions, where we were all introduced as advocates, and a couple of other, we did a mock IEP meeting as well. They were there. And when they came in contact with me later on to, you know, formalize our relationship, to for me to work with them, because they're here from my home state of Florida, they had a whole list of questions ready to go, where I was kind of taken aback, like, wow, you know, they really know what's going on. And again, they were there at convention, but this is the only blind student they have amongst their kids. He's going into kindergarten now, so it's not like they've been at it for years. And again, they kind of blew me away with their list of questions that were addressing specific points of the IEP and specific, you know, subject areas, or the assistive technology, the orientation and mobility, specific blindness skills that we all know are needed for that child to be successful. And they still needed to reach out. And I was still able to provide them with the value of kind of being, again, to what you were talking about earlier, Melissa, just a little while ago, of being that objective voice, right? Because they definitely did their homework. They definitely know their kid, right? But I was able to come in and kind of fill in the gaps for them of like, okay, you guys want this for your kid. You know your kiddo. The school is saying this. Well, you know, what's missing, right? And kind of being that fourth leg to the stool to kind of fill in any gaps that were missing and go back and review their last IEP. And again, kind of pointing out things that they might have missed was totally worthwhile for me. And, you know, in there, I know we're going to get to some of the challenges. While I was able to provide that to them, you know, we're still working. And, you know, already I can, you know, this being the first family I'm working with officially, I can see the challenges that I've heard other parents mention, like Katie. You know, school started here in Florida in August, right? Middle of August. And they've been trying to get their meeting scheduled and yet to be scheduled. You know, we had a tentative date for the 13th of October. That's for the 10th rather. And now that's being pushed back another week to October 17th. And, you know, from the first week of school, mom was, you know, emailing me, letting me know that, hey, they're already providing work or homework that was inaccessible for her kiddo. So there's definitely challenges there. And, you know, just kind of staying there with them and helping them support not only in the IEP part of it, the official part of it, but also given my experience as a blind person, helping wherever I could there has also been worthwhile to me.
0: Wow. Yeah, absolutely. Sometimes, you know, I joke because I have some other health issues besides blindness. And once you've had health issues yourself or you've been with other people that have any type of health issues, I always joke about the speed of medical, which is very, very slow, you know, and kind of bureaucratic. And one doctor tells you one thing and then another person tells you another. And then, you know, it just crawls. And I think there's also the speed of school and the speed of IEP. And they can also be equally as slow and equally as frustrating as the speed of medical, because not all districts are as prepared, as staffed, as ready to kind of leap in and schedule meetings. And, you know, of course it is a team too. So you need to have the people on the team be able to get together, but that can be definitely, definitely frustrating, particularly if, as you're seeing with this mom and this family, they're having some issues before the meeting is even happening. So anyway, I definitely feel your pain there. And I would say too that, you know, as you're talking about the IEP and that type of thing, what a great thing it is that you are coming in when this kid is in kindergarten. Unfortunately, and I'm sure we'll talk about this a little bit later, but sometimes by the time I'm asked to advocate, the relationship between the team and the parents and the school is just so fractured because of all different things that have happened over years that there's really not a lot that I can salvage as an advocate, because the parents are just done, the school's kind of done, and there's just not a relationship there. But you coming in so early, what a gift for that family to be able to come in and try to get this right when this student is just in kindergarten. That is wonderful. So Katie, you've been doing this a little bit longer. How have you grown as an advocate, do you think?
2: I think I've grown in a way of being able to be more collaborative and try to get more with honey than lemons. I know that I was definitely with my own daughter's IEP to a point where I had gotten so frustrated that I had shut down and the team had shut down and so many things had happened over the course of years. So it was funny that you brought that up, Melissa. So it is, after so many things happen and so many things go wrong and your child is the one that's left suffering with it, it can be a lot to go into those meetings and have hard conversations with that team and still try to get what your child needs while being collaborative. I think over time I've gotten to a point where I feel like I can be that person. I can educate and be collaborative and get them to understand things based on data and not just try to tell them how to do it. I think that that's a way that I've grown a lot. I try to just celebrate small wins, like you said. Sometimes in the midst of everything, you try to go in there and change so many things at one time. Those one or two things that you changed are big steps. So I try to stay focused on that as well.
0: Oh, that's such a good point. you know, you might not always, it's like negotiation, right? You go in there asking for the moon and the stars, and then you might only get a half moon and maybe one star, but that's still a win. And so, I mean, I have talked to parents a lot, and even when I'm going through and my husband and I are talking about our own daughters' IEPs, it's very much, okay, what are the things that are non-negotiable, that like, these are the things, these are the hills, for lack of a better expression, these are the hills we're willing to die on. You know, these are the things that we are not going to back down. We're going to be reasonable to a certain extent, and we're going to try to come to some kind of compromise. But if they say, no, we're not doing this, or we're not doing any part of this, then there's going to be something else that's going to happen. And then what are things that, you know, are still really important, but we're maybe willing to compromise on a little bit more because maybe we can get them in other ways for our girls. And so, yeah, that's a really good point. This has been great. And Javier, you haven't done this as long as Katie has, but I'm sure you still have a lot of advice. So what is your advice for parents of blind children when they're developing an IEP for their child? What types of things should they think about? And, you know, do you think that having an advocate by their side is a good idea? I assume you do.
1: Well, most definitely, because that's the thing, right? Our parents should only have to worry about being parents. And I would say to them, to those parents out there, don't feel like you have to know it all. Don't put that pressure on yourself. You know, the National Federation of the Blind, we're here. That's what this program is all about, is to serve as an advocate for that student. And definitely go in with the assistance of an advocate wherever possible. Again, that'll allow you to kind of step back, focus on your part, on as a parent, you know, the part that you're an expert on. Like you said, Melissa, sometimes the advocate might have to be quote unquote bad cop, or again, just providing the knowledge that the parent isn't aware of what their blind student might need as a blind person. And then also to kind of go in with an open mind, as Katie was mentioning as well, with her own IEPs, parents want to fight for their kids. No ifs, ands, buts about it. But as Katie said, sometimes you need a little bit more honey than lemon. And going in with an open mind, ready to be collaborative. But at the same time, you got to have the negotiation in your back pocket. You got to kind of, like you said, Melissa, know what's the line. And definitely don't get pushed off that line. And know that that's what the advocate is also there as well to do, is to help you kind of hold the line, so to speak.
0: Definitely. Katie, how about you? What advice do you have for parents?
2: My probably biggest piece of advice is, I'm going to say, put everything in writing. If it's not in writing, it didn't happen. If it's not in the IEP in writing, then it's not going to happen in the classroom. A lot of times whenever you're in these IEP meetings and they're like, oh yeah, we're already doing that. Okay, we want it in writing. Because what happens next year when the child moves on and the teacher's not doing that and it's not in the IEP? So that's one of the big things, is always keep everything in writing. Know your child's rights. You want to have a leg to stand on and know what you can and can't ask for. And like Javier said, where that line is. We want to be able to be really informed and prepared whenever we go into these meetings, even with an advocate. I am definitely one that the more knowledge I know about these IEPs, the more I feel like I am able to voice my concerns to the team and know what I can and can't ask for. But definitely collaborate and educate and make literacy a priority. At the end of the day, that's what 95% of us are fighting for, is literacy for our children, O&M for our children, assistive technology. We want to make sure that they're looking at the whole picture long term and not just what is happening now.
0: Very, very well said. And I guess the only thing that I would add is just making sure that you also have, as a parent, blind adults, so that your child knows what's possible in their future, especially if they want to be a teacher or a counselor or a lawyer or an engineer. Having somebody that's blind that's already doing that job that is huge. And you as a parent, sometimes the very first blind person you ever meet really is your child. And so what do you know about blindness? Well, I mean, you know what you want for your child, which is you really want your child to be able to be a successful member of society who contributes. But then kind of the unknowns creep in and the medical model creeps in. And as President Riccobono would say, the industrial vision, industrial complex kicks in, which means basically that society tends to think the more vision someone has, automatically the more successful they're going to be. The less they have, the less likely they're going to be successful, the more things that they're going to be delayed in just because they're blind. And it gets really easy to sort of hear those messages and hear the, well, she's doing great for somebody who's blind, and really having other blind adults or other people who have been surrounded by blind adults and who have been trained as advocates say, you know, is this really true? Is this really because of blindness, or is this a skill that this child is struggling with for some other reason? I mean, that's a whole other part of it, right? Not everybody's just blind. Many people have other disabilities, and sometimes those go undiagnosed, particularly learning disabilities can go undiagnosed because everything is blamed on blindness. And so it's really, really tough, but making sure you have other blind adults, both for your child and for yourself, so you could ask those questions, so you could really see what's possible. And that's really where the National Federation of the Blind comes in. Javier talked about our national convention. That happens every year in July. And our National Organization of Parents of Blind Children has a bunch of workshops just for parents. We always have IEP sessions. The last few years, because of the IEP Academy, we've had great advocates who have been a part of that workshop cycle and who have done mock IEP meetings and who have met, just like Javier said, with families who need some IEP help. And so that is one really, really great thing. And so if you're not connected with the National Federation of the Blind, please get connected. There are local affiliates in every state, Puerto Rico and the District of Columbia. Many of those have Parents of Blind Children divisions. And there's definitely many times advocates, IEP advocates in those affiliates. Or if you're really needing an IEP advocate, the reason we had this academy was to find advocates that are maybe not right in your affiliate, but are close to you. And because of virtual now, people don't need to travel so much. They can actually attend meetings over Zoom or other things. And so we can connect you. And I'm quite sure in the show notes, we're going to have ways that you can connect with National Organization of Parents of Blind Children, your state affiliate, and also with IEP advocates. We have some social media answers to share, but before we do that, Javier, do you have anything else that we didn't get to or you think is really important for our listeners to know?
1: Yeah, you know, to kind of piggyback what you were saying there, Melissa, about parents who might be out there with their kiddos. We all know, us here on the line, is that low expectations lead to low achievement. So that's one of the main things we're looking out, aside from any specific training area. We want to make sure across the board that those expectations are not lowered just because the student is blind. They need to be on par with their peers in the general education, if not higher, because again, high expectations lead to high achievement. And I definitely want to instill that as a blind person to all those parents out there with their blind kiddos, might be the only blind person in their life, to let them know that it's possible. Just keep those expectations high. If you feel that it's hard to do on your own, again, the National Federation of the Blind, they're out there. We are here. Us as advocates are here for you as well. And just keep on pushing and don't let anybody tell you otherwise.
0: Very well said. Katie, how about you?
2: I'm going to kind of piggyback off of what both of you guys said. I just want to make sure everybody knows to get connected with the NOPBC affiliates in your state. Also look into Bell Camp, and they also have STEM 2U nights, things like that, where your kids can go interact with other blind and low vision kids. You can meet other moms and other dads in your state locally. That was a really big deal for my daughter, was the first time we attended Bell Camp. And I think it was really eye-opening for all the things that she can do, because I remember standing in the kitchen and all of the kids baking cookies, and they started opening ovens, and I went, oh no. But then I realized, like, they all loved it. Nobody, like, they all did it in their own way. They were all able to do it successfully. They all learned something. And that was, for me as a parent, really eye-opening to all the things that they can do.
0: Wow, what a great story. That we might need to do a podcast on that kind of stuff, the letting go, because sometimes that can be the hardest. Like, we hold on because we love so deeply, and then sometimes it's really the letting go that brings the most growth, and kind of those uh-oh moments that kind of lead to aha moments. So anyway, what a great idea. So on social media, we asked, why do you think that individualized education program, IEP advocacy, is important for blind students? And we have a few responses here. Rocky from Minnesota says, many educational administrators and teachers do not understand what blind students need, which is why students must have advocates to speak for them when they are unable to speak for themselves. And Jody from Colorado says, my son is not blind, but has a specific learning disability. As a blind mother, I wanted to make sure I could help advocate every step of the way through his school years. Being a part of the NFB and learning different ways that I could advocate for what he needed has helped him thrive. He is now a junior in high school and doing great. Plus, I have taught my son to advocate for himself now. And that's so important that, you know, we kind of start out as our kids' biggest advocates, but they need to also learn to advocate for themselves. And I mean, these are definitely skills not only for blind kids, but for kids with all kinds of disabilities that are very needed. And lastly, Carolyn from Missouri said, it is a structure to help give students the resources and training they need. It is not the full picture. Advocacy is still needed to ensure the student has the resources and support needed to participate fully and have a fighting chance at success in education. Without advocacy, students risk getting left behind, not getting the education or training needed to be an independent, successful adult later. Very, very good. Thank you so much, Javier and Katie, for being with us. Is there anything either one of you would like to add in closing?
2: Just thank you for letting me come on. I enjoyed it very much, Melissa.
1: Yeah, for sure. Thanks again for inviting us, Melissa. And just for the parents out there as well, se habla español. So for all of our non-English speakers as well, there are resources available as well for your blind kiddos.
0: Oh, such a good point. We now have Future Reflections, the Braille Monitor in Spanish, and there's other brochures and things. And there definitely are members of our federation that speak Spanish and Arabic and Hindu and Nepalese and all sorts of languages. So that's a really, really good point. Thank you so much to Javier and to Katie. Thank you so much, all of you, for joining us. We will be back with you in our next episode. But until that point, remember, you can live the life you want. Blindness is not what holds you back.
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7: Breaking the Ceiling for Blind Actors by Gary Wunder. As you can tell from the table of contents, a number of articles in this issue deal with blind performers and how little visibility we have on television and in the movies. When blind people are featured, too often our characters do not represent life as we know it. Characters are obnoxious dolts who represent people most would rather avoid. When blind characters do appear, seldom if ever are they played by blind actors. As with so many issues in our lives, those of us who are blind have to determine why we do not have the same opportunities as others. Generally, we find that lack of opportunities springs from low expectations and significantly wrong perceptions on the part of the public and occasionally by the blind. Of course, sometimes obstacles we face are caused by the physical lack of sight in situations when there is no substitute for it. The glass ceiling faced by blind performers is but one example of how difficult it is to make this determination and how broadly to apply it. Should blind people be cast in roles in which the characters are blind? Should blind people appear on screen more than they do, given the percentage of the population we represent? I suggest that the answer to both of these questions is yes. Can blind people act in roles in which the character has sight? This is a harder question and one that leads to so many others that it could certainly merit an article of its own. It is our hope to run an article later this year which represents the views of the National Federation of the Blind Performing Arts Division on these and other issues. For now, here is what two mainstream magazines and a blind performer have to say about the issue of people with disabilities in movies and on television. After you have had time to think about the opinions expressed here, share how you feel with the readers of the Braille Monitor. Collectively, let's figure out how to meet yet another challenge and the strategies we will use in doing it.
8: Letting the world know that blindness is not the characteristic that holds us back. 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
9: Providing the Fundamental Tools, Braille Books by Brian A. McDonald. There's a photo on the page of the caption, Brian A. McDonald. From the editor, Brian McDonald is president of the National Braille Press, NBP, headquartered in Boston, Massachusetts. Here is a slightly edited version of the speech he delivered at our national convention on July 7, 2009, on the status of Braille in America and NBP's role in promoting the code. Hello, everyone. Thank you, Dr. Maurer. I started as president of the National Braille Press on May 1, 2008, so this is my second NFB convention. It's an honor to address you today and to see so many members and colleagues who share a common goal of independence, lifelong learning, and achievement. Much of it all starts with a basic component, a book. If you think about it, any material that will hold and transmit a text or a code can be considered a book. A book is simply the receptacle or container, the method one conserves, stores, and keeps information in so that it can be referenced and shared with others. Of course, the physical form of that book has changed over time based on materials available and technologies to produce it. Let's turn back, for those who remember the Wayback Machine, and take a quick journey back in time to the first book. It wasn't very portable, since it weighed a few tons and was made of stone, and you thought a Braille book was cumbersome. These go back to the caves, cave paintings in southwestern France from approximately 32,000 years ago. Fast forward to 5,000 years ago when hieroglyphics were started in Mesopotamia. The kings of Assyria had libraries in the city of Nineveh, which today would be across the Tigris River from Mosul in Iraq. We found over 22,000 clay tablets there. These hieroglyphic symbols were carved in soft, moist clay, then baked to make the tablets. It's interesting to note that the depth and the way these unique symbols were carved might have been readable like a Braille graphic today. Many other materials were used in different parts of the world, such as wax, tree bark, bamboo, and silk. One could even argue that tribal tattoos could be considered a book. Over time, there have been lots of languages and codes that have been used, but the common denominator has been that authors wanted to pass on information through their experiences, stories, and knowledge to document religion, wars, and history that could be shared with future generations. The National Braille Press has been printing Braille information for 82 years. We print literally millions of pages of Braille every year and thousands of tactile graphics for textbooks, children's books, and educational tests. Our focus is Braille literacy for children and providing access to published information through adulthood for lifelong learning. We often run a parallel quest with the great work of the National Federation of the Blind because both of our organizations know the importance of Braille. Our Read Books program has provided free book bags to families in 50 states and parts of Canada to explain why Braille matters to a child's education. You have just heard Dr. Schroeder talk about the debate regarding statistics on the number of potential Braille readers, ages, and demographics. Even the unemployment numbers are debated. I will not go into that. Don't worry. But we can see the changes in our customer database with the big gap in Braille literacy today. However, no one and no other organization should dispute the fact that Braille is a critically fundamental skill that has a direct correlation to employment. It's a pathway that supports independence, helps build self-confidence, and improves and expands one's education. Braille is literacy. Applause from the audience. In tribute to its architect, Louis Braille, Euclid Heary said it well in his address last summer to the World Blind Union. His speech was titled, Six Dots That Changed the World. He said, when he was referring to Braille, it has transformed lives, lifted millions out of poverty, enabled countless numbers of intelligent, hardworking people to perform responsible and meaningful work and contribute to their communities, provided for their families, and allowed people to enjoy rich and fulfilled lives. We know that Braille books are the key to a fuller education, especially for studying language, math, and science. And these come with many challenges, since printed textbooks today have more visuals, graphics, and diagrams than ever before. Quality tactile graphics are often needed as an important supplement to a Braille book today. We also realize that segments of the blindness community have physical conditions or challenges that limit or prevent their ability to read Braille, but it shouldn't stop some of them from learning Braille to take notes in meetings or classrooms on a note taker with speech output if they can afford it. However, in spite of our knowledge concerning the importance of Braille, still many direct and indirect threats to Braille books and using Braille in the future still exist. To the older adults in this audience, which includes me unfortunately, for me a book is a virtual vacation, a relaxing mental escape from daily routine. There is something special about sitting in a quiet, comfortable room, getting engulfed in a book, and just turning your ears off. It's a sanctuary for me. Unfortunately, today's youth have many distractions that compete with reading a traditional book, and the paths of education and reading about cultures, history, and values are being threatened. One of my daughters is a fourth grade teacher, and she had to explain to her class recently what camera film was. Not one student had any knowledge of what the word filming even meant. They only knew digital cameras. So welcome to the growing digisphere of accessible technology. The black hole of the internet, cell phones, constant texting, blogs, and the social networks of Twitter, Facebook, MySpace, YouTube, LinkedIn, and Plaxo. The Columbia Journalism Review recently published a study from the Associated Press on youth and technology. They noted at the time, which was 2 years ago, that there were already 150 million websites, 70 million blogs, and new websites were expanding at the rate of 10,000 per hour. Terms like megabytes turned into terabytes. Now the latest is exabytes. The X prefix means 1 billion. The whole point of this is that the Associated Press study found that young adults suffered from news fatigue. I would take it one step further and say that young people have so many accessible social interactive options today that the concept of reading the basic novel outside of a mandatory classroom is being threatened. Thank goodness for blockbuster youth books like Harry Potter, which bring some revival to reading. It's easy to make the claim that technology is a double-edged sword, since the advent of personal computers, speech recognition, and voice output devices. Today, access to information has improved dramatically, and this is beneficial. The chairman of our board, my boss, Paul Paravano, is a Braille reader, and he uses computer software to read his email, since the volume he receives on a daily basis would take a long time to filter through. But he is the first one to emphatically state that he would not have the job he has today in government relations at MIT without his ability to use Braille on a daily basis. Applause from the audience. Last October, National Braille Press founded the Center for Braille Innovation, CBI. We haven't talked about it much. This is the first public announcement about it. The CBI's mission is to focus specifically on Braille technologies that can improve the Braille and tactile graphic production process and to develop truly affordable Braille tools beyond our books for the blindness community. CBI is National Braille Press's think tank, part virtual, part bricks and mortar, that wraps around our strategic plan and looks for these solutions. We have put together a team of great engineers, inventors, entrepreneurs, and researchers that have made the commitment to bring affordable products to market, including refreshable Braille devices. Team CBI, as they have named themselves, includes people with backgrounds from IBM and Motorola. Members include the inventor of Bluetooth and the Razer phone, representatives from private engineering firms, and support from a list of distinguished universities in the United States and overseas. Yes, it's the Crusades in the search for the Holy Braille. I've heard that many times. For your reference, some of these Knight Templars, staying with that theme, have names that may be familiar to some of you. One pioneer working with us is Dean Blasey. A positive side of this technology is that it's changing more rapidly than ever before, and it's these new technologies that provide the promise of new and affordable production methods and lower costs. The National Braille Press is not a direct advocate for blindness, nor are we the voice of the nation's blind. I think that's covered pretty well in this room right here. No, we're the toolmaker in the toolshed, tinkering away, and Braille books will always be that fundamental tool. Applause from the audience. Earlier I mentioned that the way one defines a book has changed over time due to material used and technologies developed. The Center for Braille Innovation is looking at every conceivable cutting-edge technology and resource to develop and create better, more affordable interactive tools for Braille literacy. The world is in the early stages of another dramatic technological wave. The Kindle and Sony readers are getting traction, and major changes are around the corner. It's hard to believe this. I'm dating myself again. Last Wednesday was the 30th anniversary of the great-grandfather to the iPod, the Sony Walkman that used cassettes. Laughter from the audience. I personally loved 8-tracks myself. They sounded better. They died for cassettes. Computer media are changing from CDs to DVDs. Minis will soon replace laptops and notebooks. USB flash drives will be replaced with smaller, faster nano-somethings they haven't even named yet. OLEDs, organic light-emitting diodes, and LEPs, light-emitting polymers, will provide inexpensive light sources for homes. Bendable screens made of downloadable organic polymers will solve many problems. The challenge to all of you Federationists out there in this room is to help us keep Braille alive. Yes, we support the need for NLS's digital talking players and Victor Reader streams and other speech technologies. They are useful and have an important market to serve, but it's tempting to succumb to these types of technologies because they're simple and easy to use. However, if one has the ability to read Braille, I urge you not always to settle for convenience. Every blind child and adult in this world has the right to read. Applause from the audience. The other day I was in a lunchroom listening to three of our proofreaders, and they were talking about the importance of Braille. So I just sat down and listened, knowing I was going to speak to you today. One was saying that she liked talking books, but every time she would listen at night, she would fall asleep. Another proofreader responded she didn't like talking books at all because, when she reads a Braille book, she likes to imagine the different sounds of the characters' voices, and in her own mind, she can create a better scene than by just listening to a narrator. The third person said he just doesn't feel that he learns as much by listening versus actively reading Braille. Braille will not become the next Latin. It is not and cannot become a dead language. But it must be integrated into future technologies and into mainstream devices. As National Braille Press and Team CBI collaborate with universities, companies, and organizations, a new generation of products will evolve. I'm confident that a future affordable book, an e-book, will also evolve. However, as teachers, as friends, as mentors, and as parents of blind children, you must focus on the importance of that basic, fundamental tool, the Braille book. Whether it's paper, electronic, or some future form that we cannot imagine today, it doesn't matter. Within it lies the future of Braille itself and ultimately a more rewarding, knowledgeable, successful, joyful, and independent life. Enjoy the rest of the convention and thank you for listening.
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Often imitated, never duplicated, Aneel Lewis. How you doing, Melissa? You had a break. Yes. Yes. It was great. I had a national convention. That was a big highlight of my summer. But yeah, I have to admit, I had a really good summer. No complaints. Matter of fact, it was a thrilling summer. How about that?

That's a part. When you evolve there, it does make your life that much easier to deal with. That's true. Yeah. Yeah. Yeah. And hopefully many of our listeners had the opportunity to take advantage of that thrilling opportunity.

Well, I think the person I'd like to introduce probably feels that there may have been something else at convention that may have been a little more thrilling than the banquet speech itself. We have our Dr. Jacobus Tenbrook Award winner joining us today, a good friend of both of ours for many, many years, the director of the Colorado Center for the Blind, Miss Julie Deedon. How you doing, Julie?

to offer that to people who've never been to a convention before, because I think that once they get to attend their first convention, then they'll be committed to making sure they get to attend subsequent ones. So I think that the Kenneth Jernigan First Time Convention Scholarship is a program that really helps build the National Federation of the Blind. So Wesley, pleasure to have you here. And it was nice to get to meet you, even though it was very briefly in New Orleans. Very nice.

Nice. Well, I love that you point out the things that you did because many people call it our family reunion. So our nationwide family comes together and enjoys each other's company. I love the way that you already described that it's more than just the convention, itself. We try to make sure because many people, they save up and this is really their vacation in addition to doing the work of the Federation. So it's nice that you point out that it is a well-rounded experience that has something for everyone. Very pleased that you were there.

0: Welcome to the presidential release of the National Federation of the Blind. I'm Pam Allen, First Vice President and President of the National Federation of the Blind of Louisiana. Thank you for being with us. If you are new or if this is your first time joining us, it's good to know who we are, what we believe, and what we know. The National Federation of the Blind advances the lives of our members and all blind people in the United States. We know that blindness is not the characteristic that defines you or your future. Every day we raise the expectations of blind people because low expectations create obstacles between blind people and our dreams. Our collective power, determination, and diversity achieve the aspirations of all blind people. If you have questions tonight, please send them now through the Q&A feature on the web or mobile app. Or send an email to communications@nfb.org. Along with our closed captions and Spanish in the Zoom platform, we are also using the captioning feature through OneCap app that can be used for captions at your own pace. We will add the link to the chat available on the mobile app or on the web. We will be getting started at 8 p.m. Eastern. Thank you so much for being with us tonight.
1: But today, the blind are emerging from the shadows, and they are emerging in force. By the strength of their own organization, by the power of their collective will, blind federationists are rewriting the terms of their contract with society.

0: Good evening, everyone. Thank you so much for being with us tonight. We are so happy that you are joining us for our May presidential release. And I am so excited to introduce this evening for his remarks, our president, Mark Bourcobono. President Bourcobono, are you with us?
1: I am. How are you, Pam?
0: I'm great. How's it going in Baltimore?
1: It's going great. It seems like you just left here.
0: Yeah, exactly.
1: We miss you already.
0: It was a great bunch of meetings, great times together.
1: How are things in Louisiana?
0: They are wonderful. We're enjoying a beautiful spring, and so we are ready, gearing up for National Convention and all our summer programs. So exciting times.
1: So you don't have a convention opening ceremony to worry about or anything.
0: I know. Norma will have it well under control in our Texas family.
1: Excellent. Well, it's right around the corner, you know.
0: It is. I'm excited.
1: 2 months. 2 months. We'll be having the opening ceremonies.
0: That's right. Yeah. Time flies, doesn't it? But I know it's going to be great to be together.
1: Absolutely. But let's not rush it because I got a lot of work to do between now.
0: I'm sure you'll be ready. You always are.
1: Well.